0: It's 10 o'clock. Good morning. Tony Matthews with ABC News. The New South Wales Premier has refused to say whether the state's Electoral Commission has sought to interview him as part of a fresh investigation into alleged illegal donations a decade ago. The Sydney Morning Herald has reported that the New South Wales Electoral Commission has reopened an investigation after claims Chris Minns conspired to evade donations law following a now infamous fundraiser at the Sunny Seafood Restaurant in Hurstville. Mr. Minns has reiterated his denial of allegations by a former Labor official. He sought to funnel unreceipted cash donations into Labor coffers.
1: But I reject any assertions of wrongdoing by me or my staff, and I'm confident the record will bear that out. But I'm in the hands of a possible investigation and an inquiry. But I think it's reasonable for me to say, why don't you wait for that investigation and inquiry's findings?
0: Two groups of women and children linked to the Islamic State group are due to arrive in Sydney and Melbourne this afternoon. ABC correspondent Bridget Rollison is on board the flight to Melbourne.
2: The Australian government has said that when this group arrives in Australia, they will be met with the full force of the law and that they can expect to be charged and arrested, some of them. Some of them will face terrorism charges as well as engaging in slave trading. And when we spoke to the women, they were basically full of excitement. They said that they cannot wait to get back to Australia and their kids were really looking forward to being in Australia too. One of them told me the thing she missed the most are lattes and that she couldn't wait to have a coffee in Melbourne.
0: US forces say they've shot at and disabled an Iranian-flagged oil tanker in the Gulf of Oman. They say the vessel was trying to sail to an Iranian port in defiance of a US blockade. Iranian authorities are meanwhile considering an American proposal to end the war, with several unnamed sources suggesting a deal is close. But Donald Trump says that's a big assumption. A key sticking point has been the US president's goal to remove all enriched uranium from Iran to prevent it from developing a nuclear bomb. He's been asked about this when leaving a White House event.
3: Hi, Mr. President. Can you tell us what you think about extracting the uranium from Iran?
4: Yeah, we're going to get it.
3: How will you get it, sir?
4: We're going to get it.
0: Former Prime Minister Tony Abbott is being positioned to become the next president of the Liberal Party. Mr. Abbott is expected to put his hand up to lead the party's organisational wing with the support of opposition leader Angus Taylor. An animal rights group says the state government's shark net program could be attracting more sharks than it deters. State government figures for the 2025-26 shark meshing season, obtained under freedom of information laws by Humane World for Animals, show only 17% of the 210 marine animals caught in nets were target shark species. The organisation's marine biologist, Lawrence Chelbeck, says trapped marine life can attract sharks to the area, undermining the purpose of the meshing program.
5: The struggling and dying of an animal releases environmental cues out into the water, and that's exactly what sharks are looking to when they're looking for an easy feed. If we want to make our beaches safer, this is why we can't have dead and dying animals anywhere near them.
0: Paris Saint-Germain has beaten Bayern Munich 6-5 on aggregate in the semi-final of European Soccer's Champions League after a 1-1 draw in the second leg to book a spot against Arsenal in the final. Chris Mitchell reports.
6: Bayern Munich's Harry Kane scored for the German side well into stoppage time. There were a frantic few seconds, but it was too late, and the goal only provided bitter consolation. PSG took their first chance after only 3 minutes when Dembele rifled home from just inside the area. In an electric atmosphere, Bayern tried to force their way back into the tie, but were left frustrated, more so when they were convinced they should have had a first-half penalty after the ball hit João Neves' arm inside the box. But the ball had been played by a teammate, so no spot kick was given.
0: Looking at the weather, showers and possible hail in the southeast on the Alpine Ranges and southern slopes. Showers about the southern inland plains on the central western slopes and adjacent ranges and in the far northeast corner. Snow showers on the southern ranges extending to the central ranges. A fine, partly cloudy day for Sydney with a maximum of 19 degrees. Right now it's 18 on the coast. It's also 18 in Penrith and the humidity is on 45%.

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2: Yeah, g'day, how you going? Thanks for having us on today, by the way, or taking us out and about if you're travelling. Maybe you've got your device in the car and it's all linked up via the various trademark systems of doing that. Or if you're on your bike or whatever, maybe out walking with your headphones in. Thanks for taking us with you today. If you'd like to tell me anything, by the way, if anything infuriates you, interrupts the pleasure of your nice stroll today, 0487 99 1233. If you wanted to spoil your stroll, of course, you'd play golf. You don't want to, don't want the radio to do it. 0487 99 1233. Who was that, by the way? He said that. It might have been Mark Twain, was it? Anyway, it's 10:06. Among the things we'll discuss in this hour of our show, the New South Wales government, local government New South Wales, the peak body for councils across the state, is lobbying government at both the federal and state level for a better deal for regional and remote New South Wales when it comes to health in particular. If you live in regional New South Wales, your life expectancy is about 3 years less than someone in metropolitan Australia. Is that fair? Is it part of the trade-off of getting the fabulous lifestyle that most of us enjoy, that we give up some of the bells and whistles of civilised society? You shouldn't be able to, or shouldn't have to, give up access to a GP, though, should you? We'll talk about that in just a tick on 1233 ABC Newcastle. Also coming up, another of our movies. Robert Rowworth, my local actor and filmmaker friend, will join us to talk about a movie starring John Travolta. It's called Get Shorty, the movie. Have you seen it, by the way? It's got a strong ensemble cast. It's why I was sort of reluctant to single out John Travolta. He is the lead actor in it, but Gene Hackman's there. Fantastic. Rene Russo, Danny DeVito. Plenty of great actors. Dennis Farina is in that movie. It's a terrific ensemble cast and a good fun movie. We'll take a look back at it, play you some of the scenes, and who knows, we may even interest you in seeking it out again on your streaming service, as we talk about movies that are fairly readily available, as we not only get the nostalgia element, but if you're so disposed, you might like to check them out yourself. That's our movie, which is not too far away now. On a day in which the US performed atmospheric nuclear tests at Christmas Island back in 1962.
3: Spread across some 15 million square miles of the Pacific, the 1962 overseas nuclear test series was an undertaking of impressive proportions. The test program, under the code name of Operation Dominate, required a technical and operational buildup of unprecedented scope, with planning, preparation, and deployment, all on a tighter time scale than ever before attempted in overseas nuclear test operations. Concurrent testing at four widely separated points was necessary to meet these requirements. Off Christmas Island, a series of weapon development airdrop tests was made, followed by later drops in the Johnston Island danger area.
2: Yeah, the Yanks very generously, of course, shared their nuclear testing program, as the English had before with Australia and our neighbours. That was on this day in 1962. Columbia University in 1912 approved plans to award the Pulitzer Prize in several categories, so that famous award started on this day. And Swedish chemist Alfred Nobel patented dynamite in England, the first of three patents he received for the explosive material, on this day in 1867. Did you know TNT, because nitroglycerin was volatile, right? So if you've got an eyedropper or a pipette or whatever the chemists call them, you drop it in the lab, you're dead, right? It's going to blow your foot off or do something incredible. Such was the nature of the volatility of nitroglycerin on contact. What he did was he mixed seashells with it. You know that you have it in your pools. If you've got a sand filter, diatomaceous earth, it's actually crushed up seashells. He mixed nitroglycerin with that, made kind of a paste rather than just the liquid nitroglycerin. It made a hell of a lot less volatile. That's how the Swedish chemist developed TNT. It's 10:10, and we've got more comedy coming up, of course, in just a tick. And I've got another of my mystery songs. We're doing songs that were famous in the 1970s, but haven't really got themselves back on the solid gold circuit for whatever reason. And the one that I'll play for you in around about 20 minutes' time was off that early album from Neil Young. It's an album that featured some great players. It was a time when Danny Whitten, you probably know that Danny Whitten died from drug excesses, and Danny, considered to be a prodigy, was a very influential guitar player. Neil Young ultimately wrote the song The Needle and the Damage Done about the passing of Danny Whitten. He was already in the throes of failure when this album was recorded. After the Gold Rush is the name of the album, by the way, in case you're wondering. And Whitten couldn't even play on the album at this point. He sings some backing vocals on this song, the one you'll hear. And Nils Lofgren, who we featured earlier in the week, went on to become a solo artist, played in Neil Young's band Crazy Horse. The song that you'll hear is pretty well known, but not a hit record. So stand by for a Neil Young song that you mightn't have heard in a little while. But let's get underway with that smile on the dial that we like to do. Brian Kiley is back with some comedy, a laugh to get us started.
4: I do so many stupid things. I made the mistake a few months ago of calling in sick from the airport. Do you ever do this? Where I was about to say why I couldn't come in, you could hear, Flight 709 is now boarding. Flight 709 to Vegas is now boarding. So I said, I can't come in. I'm hearing voices. I have a lot of problems. I have that problem where sometimes in the middle of the night, I'll stop breathing. And it's not sleep apnea. It's the other one where your wife's holding a pillow over your face. I got something in the mail today that said, this is not a bill. Opened up, said, that was the envelope. This is the bill. I bought a box of animal crackers. It said, do not eat if seal is broken. I open it up. Sure enough. The giraffe was fine. All right, now who didn't get that? What I don't get, these people, instead of buying like a 4-pack or an 8-pack of toilet paper, they buy the single individual roll. Are you trying to quit?
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2: Well, we know that in New South Wales, access to healthcare depends on your postcode. If you live in a rural and regional area, it can be difficult to get into a GP, or you've got to drive a fair distance to even get seen. Well, Local Government New South Wales, the peak body for councils across the state, is launching an action plan today with key steps to address the growing healthcare crisis in our communities. Darcy Byrne is the president of that association and joins me now. Darcy, thanks for doing that. Good morning.
7: G'day, thanks very much for your time.
2: So how high up on the list of concerns for our local government leaders is the quality of healthcare?
7: Well, the crisis in regional health is right at the top of our concerns, and that's because it's getting worse. The gaps that we've seen growing over the last few years in the workforce, in the provision of primary healthcare to rural and regional communities, they're getting bigger. And that's why councils from across New South Wales are coming together today and saying with one voice that we demand that our action plan be implemented and that we're going to put this right at the centre of the election agenda for the New South Wales election in March.
2: Darcy, how do you take on a fight like this? We know that the state government runs the hospitals, the federal government runs the GPs. Is there an issue around demarcation, and is it hard to present this compelling argument?
7: There is an issue around demarcation, and from the perspective of councils, the problem is that they're having to step in and provide primary health care in an increasing number of places across the state. Councils are having to hire GPs, to subsidise GPs, to run aged care centres, and the council doesn't have any choice but to step in. And that's why we're insisting, one of the points of our action plan is that we want where this is occurring, councils should be reimbursed, because these are many of the same councils that are already strapped for cash, that have enormous levels of responsibility in terms of their infrastructure base, thousands and thousands of kilometres of roads, very little revenue-raising capacity. It's not right that they're also being forced to step in and fill the void. And more than that, we want a guarantee of a GP for every citizen in New South Wales. People in the city would not necessarily be aware that there's an increasing number of towns in this state where people have no access to a GP. And it's just not right that in a society as wealthy as ours, that basic healthcare, such as access to a doctor, should be dictated by your postcode.
2: There's no dispute, is there, over the fact that we are disadvantaged in regional and remote locations. Life expectancy is lower in the bush.
7: Absolutely. Approximately 3 years. But more than that, there's an increasing number of basic services that people in regional and rural communities are having to go without or having to leave their communities to access. For example, we're getting more and more instances of maternity and midwifery birthing units closing down. And that meaning that parents have to travel several hundred kilometres so that their baby can be born safely. Now, obviously, when you have those sorts of gaps in basic primary health care, that becomes an incentive for people to move away from regional communities. And it's very hard to keep your younger population together and staying in the town when they know that they can't access basic services such as birthing units that everybody else takes for granted. And with some modest investments from the New South Wales government, we can stop and reverse this crisis, and that's what we're demanding should happen.
2: You've tried to make it as easy as possible for both the state and the federal governments by putting together an action plan. What's in it? Tell us about the plan.
7: We're calling for a guarantee of access to a GP for every citizen in New South Wales. We need some investments in the primary and allied health services workforce in regional and rural communities. One of the biggest difficulties that councils are facing is that it's just so challenging to maintain staffing levels in hospitals and other health services right across the state. We do want that for the increasing number of councils who are having to step in and provide primary health care themselves. They should be compensated for that. That's not something that should be coming out of the pocket of ratepayers in some of the most disadvantaged communities in the state and most isolated communities. There should be reimbursement. We think that through an investment of $120 million, not a huge amount of money in the context of the state budget, over 4 years, we can rebuild and protect rural birthing and midwifery units so that people are not having to travel huge distances in order to safely give birth. And we want to see the government investing in aged care in regional communities. The New South Wales government needs to work with the Commonwealth to establish a rural and regional aged care transition fund. Approximately $250 million over 4 years could help to expand council-delivered supports for ageing in place. A lot of the time, councils are now having to step in to run aged care services because when the aged care provider leaves town, if the council doesn't step in, well, guess what? Your older people have to move several hundred kilometres away when the time comes for them to need residential aged care. So as you can see, these are all basic health services that people in New South Wales generally would take for granted, but which people in regional and rural communities are missing out on.
2: Darcy, if I move to the sticks, aren't I making lifestyle choices, including the fact that healthcare will be less accessible to me?
7: We always know, we all know that there is a big gap between access to services in the bush and in the city. That's one of the basic facts of Australian life. But this is a problem that is getting worse. The access to basic primary healthcare in regional and rural communities, the gaps are getting bigger and bigger. And more and more frequently, councils are having to step in and use ratepayers' money to fund these services. And that's just not right. We all know that you're going to have more difficulty finding a physiotherapist or perhaps a mental health counsellor in a remote community than you would in the city. But there's no reason that in a society as wealthy as ours that every single citizen of New South Wales shouldn't have access to a GP. There's no reason that in a community such as ours that mothers should have to fret about travelling hundreds of thousands of kilometres in order to give birth safely. And we're asking for very modest investments from the government that, targeted in the right way, can help to reverse this crisis.
2: There are a lot of bad things about the city, you know, the traffic and all the

0: rest of it, you know, the rat race, but there are some good things as well. How do you compete with the beaches and the shows and the restaurants and all the rest of it if you're in a, if you're running a council in a remote area?
1: Well, I've got to confess to you, I've only recently been elected to this role as President of Local Government New South Wales, and I'm the Mayor of the Inner West Council in Sydney. And it's been such an eye-opener for me to learn about the huge disparities that are being experienced by regional communities. I had no idea that councils were having to step in and recruit their own GPs to run aged care services, to fund primary health care. And I just think if you care about a just and fair society, it's completely wrong that this disparity is getting so big, that the gaps in the health workforce are continuing to grow so quickly. And regional communities have a lot to offer in terms of quality of life, but it makes it really difficult for the leaders of those communities to keep their population, to give the next generation an incentive to stay, if they know that they're going to have to forego basic healthcare services that everybody else takes for granted. And through a modest investment, we can turn this around.
0: Darcy Byrne, great to chat. Thanks so much.
1: Thanks so much for your time.
0: The President of Local Government New South Wales, they're launching that action plan today with key steps to address the growing healthcare crisis in our communities. We've heard over the years so many examples, of course, of diminished and unavailable services. We've spoken to Rebecca from Gunnedah in the past about the difficulty having babies around the northwest, and it's not a problem that's isolated, of course, in that part of New South Wales. It's prompted, our conversation has prompted Rebecca to phone through. How are you going?
2: Oh, morning, Paul. Great chat there. Look, this is definitely something that we're facing in Gunnedah. Those critical services that we take for granted not being available in our community. And I'm part of a group, Gunnedah Paediatric and Maternity Support. You know, we started as a fundraising group trying to improve our local hospital because we'd all had our babies there and had a great experience.
0: Yep.
2: 19 years on, I had my first baby in Gunnedah Hospital, had three doctors because I had an emergency Caesar, and she was born safe, well, in Gunnedah Hospital, as were my two boys after that. But now we hear these terrible stories from local mums in Gunnedah about having to travel. So, a couple that have come to us in the last couple of years is a mum that, you know, presented at Gunnedah Hospital, was redirected to Tamworth. The ambulance ended up taking her to Armidale, and she's there not being able to communicate with her family and let them know, you know, where she is. Can you imagine
0: yes.
2: that?
0: Yeah.
2: Another mother being passed through hospitals and ending up in Inverell, which is when we go to play football in Inverell, we normally stay the night. It's not like just popping down the road. And I had a young mum tell me recently that she presented to Gunnedah Hospital, and she was with her father.

0: not good enough. And, you know, when the health minister opened our beautiful new hospital here in Gunnedah, I sort of made the point to him that if a woman in Sydney, you know, from Randwick, you know, God forbid she got sent to Cronulla to have her baby or to Penrith or to somewhere else, you know, it wouldn't happen. But that's what we're doing with our mums, and it just seems to be not fair.
1: Yeah, no, it's not fair. If you've got to say three Hail Marys every time you get a chainsaw out or whatever, you know, engage in any, you know, risky activity, then I mean, it's just not fair. Rebecca, thank you so much. Appreciate your input today.
0: Thanks, Paul.
1: Rebecca from Gunnedah, one of those people fighting for better health services in their location. Tell us about your experiences as well, if you like. 0487 99 1233 is the text line, or 1300 33 1233. We're off to the movies soon, and also yet to come, a little known government incentive to keep people in their homes as they retire. If you're not managing on the pension, you've probably been scared off by the high interest rates of reverse mortgages, but there's an alternative. So if you're thinking about or approaching retirement, it might be worth staying listening to us for the next 20 minutes or so. It's 10:24 on ABC Newcastle and New South Wales.

When that song came out in 1989, their second album, he was Johnny Diesel in the Injectors. These days, diesel, of course, very valuable commodity in 2026. Diesel, I wonder if the price of his tickets has gone up at shows. Oh, mate, the Straits of Hormuz are closed. Cost you $20 extra. It's 28 past 10. Coming up in just a tick, we're heading off to the movies. But firstly, let's take a look.

0: hail in the southeast, the Bureau tells us. On the Alpine Ranges and Southern Slopes, also a little bit of moisture. We've got isolated showers about the southern inland plains and on the central western slopes and adjacent ranges and the far northeastern corner. Snow showers on the southern ranges above 700 metres. That's pretty low, isn't it? Extending to the central ranges above 900 metres during the day, dry and partly cloudy elsewhere, fresh and gusty northwest to southwesterly winds. So clearly cool to the south and west today. We've got a gale warning for the Macquarie Coast, the Batemans Coast and the Eden Coast, and strong wind warning for Byron Coffs and the Hunter Coast as well.
1: Traffic.
0: Oh, just to reinforce the coolness of the atmosphere at the moment, at Mount Hope it's 11 degrees, Griffith has got 10 at the moment. On the border, so on the Victorian side, Swan Hill 10 degrees at the moment, 12 at Broken Hill. Even in the northwest, Tamworth just 15 degrees. Better on the coast, 24 at Lismore as we head further north, and Newcastle has 17 at the moment. To the traffic situation around New South Wales today, let us know, as always, if you're stuck in something, the information of which might be useful to others. They can tell Siri to find them another way through. For New South Wales today, as far as traffic that we're aware of is concerned, we've got some road damage at Malparinka to Yandama, the Hawker Gate Road in the far west, not necessarily a heavily frequented thoroughfare, but some problems there, traffic affected in both directions at the moment. And there's a bit of road damage out that way, as we've been reporting on for most of the year, of course. And schedule road work elsewhere, but if you've spotted something more urgent, flick us a text, 0487 99 12 33.
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0: He's back. Yeah, Robert Rowett is with me to talk movies again. Local filmmaker and actor. Thanks, mate. Nice to see you.
1: Pleasure. Thank you for having me.
0: And this is the resurgence of John Travolta. Pulp Fiction put him back in the spotlight, the Tarantino film. But shortly thereafter, he made Get Shorty. Tell us about Get Shorty.
1: It's perhaps the movie about Hollywood that people who work in Hollywood absolutely love. It's the most relatable kind of movie about how movies are not made and made at the same time.
0: Hang on, this movie is an enforcer and a recovery person, Lone Shark. Yeah, he says that there's a similarity between crime and Hollywood. Is that what you're saying?
1: I ain't saying nothing. Yeah, of course. We know. Come on, let's call a spade a spade. It's exactly what it is. It's going to be within the financing, obviously, of a picture. You know, somebody goes in for $100,000 and they want their money back, and they want to make money on top of that money. And then the producers have to, you know, work their tushy off to ensure that that happens. But, you know, it is a case of if someone knocks on your door, drops off a suitcase full of money and says, put this in a movie, you better believe you are absolutely about to launder illegal funds.
0: Which reminds me of the producers, the Mel Brooks movie, where they want it to be a flop so they can write off some money.
1: That's right, the completion bond and, yes, all of the wonderful insurances. Yes, yep, that's happened.
2: In a town known for fame, wealth, and glamour, one honest man has come to Hollywood to make a killing.
3: My name's Chili Palma.
4: Chili's a gangster. Ran a club I used to play at for another gangster back in Miami. How is Momo these days anyway?
3: She make movies, huh?
5: I produce feature motion pictures.
3: I got an idea for a movie.
5: Doesn't everybody?
0: That's true too, isn't it? Doesn't everybody? It's like the great novel that we're all going to write.
1: 100%. I mean, like, really, it's about fake it till you make it. And that's the Chili Palmer. That's the book he would write, I think, if Chili would have put pen to paper.
0: Yeah. So Chili Palmer travels to Los Angeles to collect a debt. How does he get involved in the movie-making business, though?
1: The movie producer, Harry Zim, played by the late, great Gene Hackman. This is probably my favorite performance that Gene, you know, and he had exceptional ones. But this one, he's completely making fun of himself. And I really, admire this performance. But,

0: He's Harry Zim, as you hear in the excerpt. You know, he makes feature motion pictures, not just movies. But they all turn out to be horrible creature features. You know, so kind of like, you know, a 1990s equivalent of The Blob or, you know, the Eight-Legged Freaks or something. And yeah, the gangsters have literally put, you know, funds into a movie by chance, and he comes to collect for a casino, and that's where Gene had lost money. He owed money to a Vegas casino, and you're Harry Zim. Once Chili hears that he's a producer, he piques his interest because Chili's looking to leave the crime business and to join the crime business.
1: Yesterday, you were a loan shark.
2: Yeah, but I was never that into it.
1: You think the movie business is any different?
3: Ray, look at me. Why don't you take a look at this?
4: You must bring something heavy to the deal.
2: I do. Me.
4: I think you ought to turn around and go back to Miami.
2: You're a stuntman, huh?
4: Yeah.
2: You any good?
5: I mean, he's got no respect for us.
2: Not bad for a guy his size.
6: Got a major star interested.
2: Which star?
6: Two-time Academy Award nominee, Martin Weir.
7: He played the mob guy turned snitch in Cyclone.
6: Yeah, one of his best parts.
7: No, well, the best part was when he played the crippled gay guy that climbed Mount Whitney.
8: Yeah, some really interesting script writing in this. Some of the dialogue is really funny, I reckon.
0: It's punchy, punchy. Barry Sonnenfeld at his finest, based on the Elmore Leonard book. Elmore did Rum Punch, which of course became Jackie Brown for Quentin Tarantino. It's the only Tarantino movie that he sort of didn't, you know, write as an original. It's his only based on a book. And Justified. Justified's a series, actually.
8: Oh, okay, right. Yeah.
0: So that's an Elmore Leonard.
8: With Waylon, whatever his name is, that the character. Yeah, fantastic stuff.
0: Yeah.
8: Oliphant, isn't it?
0: Plays Timmy that. Oliphant, yeah, that's
8: Tim
0: right. Oliphant, yep.
8: Yeah, plays that character. So the interesting thing, I love that scene, by the way, has a reference made to the stunt guy. So the heavy for one of the producers, of course, is a movie stunt guy as well, and I love the way he gets beaten up, but beaten up with style. It's kind of reminiscent of Toy Story and, you know, falling with style.
0: That's right, falling with style. And, you know, played by James Gandolfini. And, you know, you'd sort of look at James, who, you know, obviously Tony Soprano for reference, but you look at James's sort of stature, physique. He doesn't look very agile, very nimble, but in this movie, in Get Short, he could be a ballet dancer for all I know. He's that flexible. And it's one of those things where every character in this movie, and because it's a massive ensemble, like the cast, if they were to make it today, it'd cost $300 million just to pay Gene and Danny DeVito, Rene Russo, John Travolta, Bette Midler, Dennis Farina, James Gandolfini, Delroy Lindo, David Paymer. I mean, like it's a stacked deck. And ensemble movies in the 90s, this was the thing. And I wish they'd do more of them, to be honest, because this is like proper villains. Every actor in this movie is perfectly cast. They're absolutely perfectly cast. Rene Russo is a version of a 1940s, 50s, you know, bombshell kind of starlet. And Bette Midler is the wife of a dead producer, and she loves the Hollywood lifestyle. And with respect to the divine Miss M, but I believe that that is absolutely a part of her energy. She's perfectly cast in that. Danny DeVito plays a version of himself, and he's so self-aware at the wankiness of how actors talk. So that when they have a scene, when they go to pitch the movie to DeVito's character, and Chili says, "Look at me," and he sort of squints a little bit, like, you know, you're a heavy and you're going to play this standover guy. Show me you can do it. And they go back and forth, and he goes, "What's my motivation? Where am I coming from? Like, some guy just, you know, rips off $100,000 larger mine. You better believe I'm coming for him." And there's profanity in there, which, of course, you know, we don't want to get you in too much trouble, Paul, because we'll save that for off air. But it's that. I think it's why it's one of the most popular movies about the movie business for people that work in the movie business, is because we've all seen versions of these people. Even today, it's great reference to who these characters are. That's what makes the movie work, because it's a very complicated plot.
8: Yeah, you've worked in the United States. Of course, I haven't. I've not worked in the film industry. But as an observer and a consumer of this stuff, I thought it was good for John Travolta to get his cool back. You know, that was the character in Welcome Back, Kotter, of course.
0: Yes.
8: Whatever he's, I forget the character's name, but...
0: Oh, it was Vinny.
8: Oh, Vinny, of
0: Vinny
8: course,
0: Barbarino?
8: Vinny Barbarino. Yeah, that's right.
0: Because, to be honest, I only ever remember Horseshack.
9: Yes. Oh, Mr. Carter, Mr. Oh, what? Yes, Horseshack? Nothing.
0: Anyway.
8: But he got his cool back in that, to an extent, of course, you know, with the casual approach to violence in Pulp Fiction as well. Those great scenes that with Samuel L. Jackson, of course, where they're talking hamburgers on the way to a hit, that sort of thing. But he was pretty cool in that.
0: I think the thing for Travolta is that, you know, John's a movie star, and this is a movie star performance. That's defined. Like it's a great performance, but it's nuanced. And the thing about, like, Jack Nicholson is a great actor. He can't escape his voice. He can't escape his look, and he can't escape those eyebrows, those menacing eyebrows. But every character, whether it was the Joker in Batman, whether it was Melvin Udall in As Good As It Gets, or in Something's Gotta Give, a romantic comedy with Diane Keaton, right? I believed the character. I couldn't see Jack Nicholson. I could only see this character. Travolta's that kind of actor.
9: I guess in your line of work, there's times you have to get kind of rough, huh?
2: Not really.
10: Have you spoken with Mr. Palmer since your husband blew up?
11: Oh, my Leo!
12: It says here you're getting Martin real for the part of Lovejoy. How you gonna do that?
2: I'm gonna take a gun, I'm gonna put it to his head, and I'm gonna say, sign the papers, Martin, or you're dead. That's it.
12: I wonder, would that work?
2: Rough business, this movie business.
13: Don't you puke on my shoes, Harry.
2: I may have to go back to loan sharking just to take a rest.
8: And it's interesting, isn't it? That reference to, you know, I'll take a loaded gun, put it to his head and say sign here. It's just a different form of leverage used in Hollywood to get someone to ascribe to your views, you know, to Absolutely. Do what you want them to.
0: Absolutely.
8: It's the same process.
0: I think so. And I think that's probably why, the comparison of you know, organized crime to show business is apt. Absolutely. But that's all I can say about that, Paul.
8: Robert, thanks so much.
0: Thank you.
14: Why do we collect things? And how much is too much? 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
8: Good morning. It's 19 to 11. Thanks for having us on at your place, ABC Newcastle and New South Wales. And thanks to Marriott Canamble for texting through on the subject of the availability of healthcare in some regional and remote locations. I'm taking care of my mum now and struggling to get support to care for her because she can't get assessed in the local area. There's no one who can do it and she'd have to travel, which she's unable to do now. And getting into the local GP can take a month. We're talking about healthcare, of course, for some locations, given that the local government, New South Wales, an organisation, a peak body of mayors and general managers, is advocating at a conference at the moment for a better deal for those living away from the big cities. It's 18 to 11. That brings us to our mystery song now. And I'm going to play a song from After the Gold Rush, fabulous album from 1970 for Neil Young. And I'm featuring songs that got a fair bit of airplay. Often when radio stations back in the day, and having worked there in the early days of my career, I can tell you with some level of authority, when there was a hit record, whether it's the Buggles' Video Killed the Radio Star, or it's ABBA with Waterloo or Fernando, whatever the case may be, you always go looking for an alternative album track that you can play. So the key programs, the breakfast and drive shows, for example, would play the hits, and then later in the evening, for the enthusiasts, you'd get some of the less familiar stuff to give a bit of variety around a popular artist. Well, there's a track called Southern Man. I don't know whether you're familiar with it. Neil Young wrote this. Nils Lofgren plays piano on it. Nils couldn't play piano, incidentally, until the rehearsals. When I say he couldn't, he might have dabbled as a boy, but he's a guitarist, not a pianist. He was charged with the responsibility of doing a little bit of practice in the lead up to After the Gold Rush, because he had to play piano on this. And you may not know that Neil Young, we see him as being a singer-songwriter with an acoustic guitar. In Buffalo Springfield, he, along with Stephen Stills, that was part of the charm of Buffalo Springfield, was that they had twin lead guitarists, and they'd often do guitar-lead guitar duels in their live performances at Buffalo Springfield. So Young, while no Eric Clapton or, Richie Blackmore, he's an accomplished guitarist, as you'll hear in this, because he plays all of the guitar himself. Neil Young, Southern Man with the band Crazy Horse.

0: Ouch. What a blistering critique of slavery in America's South. Neil Young's 1970 protest song. It's got lyrics about bullwhips cracking, crosses burning, a reference obviously to the Ku Klux Klan. I noticed too the reference to housing in relative terms, you know, tall white mansions and little shacks. It was actually the song along with the song Alabama that got on the goat of Lynyrd Skynyrd. That's why they wrote Sweet Home Alabama. There's something in there about I hope Neil Young will remember that the Southern man doesn't need him around anyway. Something like that in that popular song. It's coming up to 10 to 11.
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2: Oh, come on, mate, it's not going to get any greener.
4: Yeah, look, sorry, mate, you can't park here.
2: Oh, fuck. At last, we're here. Good morning, everybody.
5: Oh, yeah, morning.
6: What's so good about it?
7: What's so good about it?
8: Curtain, my office, now.
0: Yep, if you're nearing or thinking about retirement, this is a segment for you where we look at a lot of things that need to be considered. You know, arming you with information that will help you make better decisions. And many of the people I'm talking about find themselves asset rich but cash poor. It's not really much good having flash digs if you can't put bread on the table, but you might not want to sell and downsize. We're about to hear about a program that allows you to stay put thanks to the federal government. Katja Hannawald is an associate professor in risk and actuarial studies at the University of New South Wales in Sydney and joins us to tell us more. Katja, good morning. Thanks for coming on.
9: Yeah, good morning. Thanks for having me.
0: I'm going to ask you about this federal government scheme, and I'm just curious about why I haven't heard of it. It's called the Home Equity Access Scheme. Now, we know about reverse mortgages, of course, and we'll discuss the differences in just a moment. But what is this Home Equity Access Scheme, and why haven't I heard of it?
9: Yes, hi. So this is a government program. It's voluntary. It allows older Australians who own real estate in Australia to take out voluntary loans against their property. It was initially designed to top up the age pension, and it has a maximum of up to 150% of the age pension. But it's been revamped a few years ago so that people even not on the age pension can use these loans. So what you do is you apply through Centrelink and you participate in this voluntary government program, and you can choose to take fortnightly payments, or you can choose to take lump sum advances, which is basically your fortnightly payments paid out in one go for a certain period. And then you can choose to make, so these payments that you receive, they will become a debt that you have in this program with the government. And it accumulates interest. The interest rate is relatively attractive. It's just 3.95%. It's lower than the cash rate at the moment. And you can choose to make repayments, but you don't have to make repayments. You can also let the loan and the interest rate sit, and it will accumulate interest over time, and you can choose to pay it back at the end.
0: Yeah, so how does it differ from a reverse mortgage then? What's a reverse mortgage by comparison?
9: Yes, so it is very similar to a reverse mortgage, which are offered in Australia by some banks and specialist lenders. So it's similar in the sense that you can take a loan against your property and you can choose to have it as a fortnightly income or lump sum. The difference is under the government scheme, the payments are lower. They are capped at 150% of the maximum age pension rate, and there is some borrowing limit. If you go with a reverse mortgage product in the private market, you can have higher borrowing amounts. You can get more money out. But also, if you go to the private market, they charge much higher rates. So the interest rates on reverse mortgage is currently between 8 and 9% variable interest rates. The government rate is also variable, but it has been the same for a long time. So the rate is the difference, and how much you borrow. The government scheme, just under 4%, 3.95%, whereas in the private market, 8 to 9%. farming.
0: Yeah. That's a big difference, isn't it? Do many people take up this home equity access scheme?
9: I'm really interested in this scheme, and it has been growing. So we last figures we had was end of December, and there was 18,700 people participating in that scheme. It has grown a lot. So in 2019, we just had 1,600 participants, and in 2020, 3,700. So it's growing every year. End of last year, close to 19,000. But it's still small numbers compared to how many people would be eligible. To be eligible, you have to be 67 and older, so the same age you could apply for the age pension, and you have to own property in Australia. You don't have to be a pension recipient. You can also be self-funded. So it's actually a very large group of the Australian population that is eligible. Basically, everyone who's over 67 owns property. Doesn't have to be your house. Can also be farmland or another property, investment property.
0: Wow. It sounds extraordinary. So does it impact on your pension, though? It's additional income that you're getting from the government. Will it belt down your pension?
9: So if you use the payment and spend them, then it doesn't become an asset. So the income itself doesn't count towards the income test. But if you would take the payments and put them in a bank account and grow them as assets, it could. But if you use it to cover regular expenditure, or if you take a lump sum and use the lump sum to spend it, for example, on home renovations or medical procedures, it will not affect your age pension.
0: It sounds like a perfect scheme for those who are just struggling a little, can almost make ends meet, but are not quite managing to do that.
9: So people are using it very carefully, I would say. We know that the average loan amount is about $36,000 among the close to 19,000 participants. If the maximum you could take, say if you are a couple and you are on the maximum age pension of 1,810 a fortnight currently, you basically could top this up by getting half of it on top. So you could go from 1,800 to 2,700. So that's a difference for single 1,000. You go from 1,200 a fortnight to 1,800. So can make a difference. And yes, so it's not huge amounts, but it can help, and especially if what we see is many participants make use of the combination of taking lump sums and some extra income.
0: Yeah.
9: But it's up to the participant how much they take. They don't have to take the maximum that's available to them.
0: And Katja, when does the government get its money back?
9: Yes. So when you eventually sell the home, the loan is paid back from the sale or from the estate. Now, there is a limit. You will never pay back more than the sale proceeds. There's this so-called no negative equity guarantee, which is also embedded in commercial products. But because the loan amounts are quite low under the government scheme and they have a borrowing limit, the amount you pay back is usually a fraction of the sale proceeds. But you can also choose at any time to repay the loan and just finish that program for you.
0: We know, of course, that a lot of people like to keep the family home as an asset that they can bequest to their children. So there's no obligation to sell the home. Say I am deceased. My family's not obliged to sell the property. They could just pay back the loan. Is that right? Does my death trigger an automatic requirement?
9: No, what it does trigger is the end of the arrangement, and the loan, including interest, has to be repaid. But it could be repaid from the estate or from other means of the family.
0: Well, it sounds like it's a pretty good plan, but 18,700 people is not a lot of users. I imagine that with these harsh economic times we're seeing, that might change in the near future, though.
9: Yes, so I think many people just don't know about this program. It used to be called the Pension Loan Scheme. The name has been changed a few years ago. It's now called the Home Equity Access Scheme. The government has made several changes since 2019 to make it more attractive and allow more people to participate, but they are not actively advertising. So it's as a government program, the scheme is not advertised. But I've noticed that more and more superannuation funds providing their members with information about the scheme, and the government themselves have good information about the scheme on their website. But it is a voluntary program. It's good to inform yourself and compare with other options. So I'm not saying you should do it, but my mission is to make sure people know that this program, the Home Equity Access Scheme, exists, and they can find out about it and see if it's good for them.
0: I think there'll be a few more inquiries as a result of this conversation, Katya. Thanks so much for joining us.
9: Thank you for your time.
0: Katya Hannawald from the University of New South Wales, thanks so much for having us on at your place today. It's time now for our news at 11 o'clock.

0: national prices. The scheme will apply to all producers, requiring them to reserve a percentage of the gas produced each year for Australian use. Queensland's three LNG ventures would be subject to new export permits. The announcement comes just weeks after the government killed off a campaign to increase taxes on gas giants in next week's budget.
1: Independent MP Mark Latham has taken credit for the state's Electoral Commission reportedly reopening its investigation into a donation scandal allegedly involving Premier Chris Minns. Mr Minns denies a former Labor official's claims he sought to funnel unlawful donations into Labor coffers following a fundraiser at the Sunny Seafood Restaurant in Hurstville in 2014. An Upper House inquiry last year received an affidavit by former ALP state organiser David Latham, no relation, who claims he was asked by the then COGRA candidate how to get unreceipted cash into campaign coffers. Mark Latham told 702 ABC Radio's Hamish McDonald the probe was reopened because of the material unearthed by the inquiry and denied he was driven by personal hatred of the Premier.
2: Is this a personal vendetta you're pursuing?
3: Well, no, Hamish, I gave you an explanation earlier of the critical role of the New South Wales Upper House crossbench in pursuing integrity issues. I mean, in New South Wales, former Labor government, we had the shame of Obeid and McDonald and other scandals. New South Wales, you can go back to colonial times, has had a long, long history.
1: The Education Minister says it will take some time for children returning from Syria to integrate into Australian society. Nine children whose parents had links to ISIS will arrive in Australia with their mothers later today. The Australian Federal Police have asked them to take part in community integration programs, but Jason Clare says all the children should participate.
4: These children have seen sorts of things that no child should ever be exposed to, and it's going to take time for these children to reintegrate into Australian society. I would expect the Federal Police would want to run countering violent extremism programs with all of the children.
1: Australia's financial crime watchdog has launched a probe into gambling company Tabcorp over concerns about its ability to manage money laundering and terrorism financing risks. AUSTRAC will initially focus on whether Tabcorp has a compliant anti-money laundering and counter-terrorism financing program, is adhering to that program, and is appropriately monitoring customers. Tabcorp says it's fully committed to collaborating with AUSTRAC on uplifting the company's money laundering and terrorism financing risk maturity. A cold blast descending on Australia's southeast has seen snowfall in three states. The Bureau of Meteorology says parts of New South Wales, Victoria and Tasmania have received falls of between 5 and 15 centimetres. Senior meteorologist Angus Hines says the cold front follows above average temperatures in April.
5: Tasmania, Victoria, southern New South Wales, ACT, certainly feeling how that temperature has been wound down pretty significantly compared to what has been a really, really mild run of weather through autumn so far. So really chilly conditions, bringing some rain, some hail, some strong winds, and yes, bringing some snow.
1: A rare comet is scheduled to make an appearance in Australian skies over the next few days. It was discovered last September and has been streaking over the Northern Hemisphere for the past few weeks before making its way south. University of Southern Queensland astronomer Professor Jonty Horner says it's difficult to spot with the naked eye.
6: It's really, really beautiful. I should stress right away that it's only barely visible to the naked eye, if at all. It's really a binocular object, but what it is a fabulous photographic target. So for people who want to play around a little bit with astrophotography, it's perfect for that.
1: Looking at the weather picture for New South Wales, showers and possible hail in the southeast on the Alpine Ranges and southern slopes, showers about the southern inland plains on the central western slopes and adjacent ranges, and in the far northeast corner. A fine, partly cloudy day for Sydney with a top of 19 degrees. ABC News.
7: So there I was in Auntie Jean's frock.
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9: Honey Bunny, you okay?
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15: Jack Ashby is a British zoologist from Cambridge University's Zoological Museum, who writes very candidly If I sound excited

0: about platypuses, it's because I am. Jack Ashby is fascinated by the utterly distinctive creatures that have evolved on our island continent. But nothing delights him as much as platypuses. And it is platypuses, by the way, not platypi, because it's a Greek word and not a Latin one. The British, when they first came to Australia, were confounded by the platypus, a creature that has a body like a mole, a bill like a duck, and feet like an otter, that lays eggs and yet suckles its young. Well, all that just threw out all their systems of animal classification out of whack. And the way they and the rest of the world dealt with their confusion was to all too often disparage Australia's wildlife as weird or even primitive. Australia was seen by them as a place with joke animals and, alarmingly, no pre-existing humans. Well, Jack Ashby doesn't think this is a very grown-up way to look at things. He sees platypuses and echidnas and Tasmanian devils and all our other creatures as noble, beautiful and fascinating. And he wants the world to know all about them. Jack's book is called Platypus Matters, the extraordinary story of Australian mammals. Hi, Jack.
1: Hi, Richard. Thanks for having me today.
0: Your museum in Cambridge, this is Darwin's Museum. What kind of stuff have you got in that museum?
1: We've got about 2 million specimens covering the whole of the animal kingdom, the whole of geological time, or biological time, I should say, the whole of the world. So, as you say, we've got a lot of Darwin specimens here. He was a student at Cambridge for a few years and ended up leaving his collections to the Cambridge Philosophical Society, which is one of the founding parts of our museum. So
0: you got stuff there from the voyage of the Beagle. Have you got like a turtle or something, or a tortoise from the Beagle?
1: We have. And we've got what Darwin did when he came back from the Beagle is to partition off different groups of animals to different experts in those fields. And we ended up, or Cambridge ended up, with the fishes, which might not be the kind of the sexiest part of the Beagle collection. So we've got Darwin's fishes from the Beagle. We've also got the finches that came back from the Beagle, which are probably the most famous thing to come off the Beagle, because Darwin's finches, I'm doing air quotes around Darwin's finches here, are perhaps the best example of how evolution worked in Darwin's eyes. So these are the Galapagos finches. A finch, it turns out, or one species of finch, flew from South America to the Galapagos Islands and there evolved into 14 different species with different beaks. So some beaks for big nut-cracking beaks for smashing seeds, some really fine beaks for pecking flowers. And Darwin used this as an example of adaptive radiation, of to say this is how it evolved. But the reason I did air quotes is because our finches aren't actually collected by Darwin. They were collected by the captain Fitzroy and one of the crew, Fuller, who actually did a far better job than Darwin of labeling the specimens and where they came from.
0: So you're surrounded by all these wonderful specimens, and yet for you it was the platypus that entirely enchanted you. Jack, tell me about this platypus. What was the first one you saw, and how did you become so enchanted by it?
1: So the first platypus specimen I saw was actually in the museum in which I now work in Cambridge as an undergraduate many years ago. And our course in zoology was essentially you were given one group of animals per week, and we'd have a load of lectures about that group, and then we'd go to the museum for practical sessions with the specimens. And
0: so this was the week they wheeled out the monotremes, was
1: absolutely.
0: It?
1: Absolutely. And my lecturer, Adrian Friday, who's still around the museum, kind of absolutely sparked this. These are the most amazing animals that have ever evolved, I thought for me, and they are absolutely astonishing. And then platypuses and echidnas acted as a kind of gateway drug for me into the rest of Australian mammals.
0: Why did you love them so much?
1: They are astonishing. The things they can do are kind of unlike pretty much any other mammal on Earth. And they're kind of an evolutionary biologist's dream, because they've got features, you know, evolution works by starting at its starting point in whatever group you're looking at, and then kind of adding or subtracting from there. And platypuses have retained some features that other mammals haven't retained, like walking with bent elbows and knees and laying eggs, obviously. But on top of that, have layered these absolutely astonishing adaptations that you don't see elsewhere.
0: You see, when I was talking about this with my producer Nicola earlier on, she and I both distinctly recall in school when we were kids being taught that monotremes were not mammals. Now, we both have memories of this in school, and we're going back some decades now, I'm afraid to say, Jack, in this case. And so it's interesting to hear you call them mammals. Has there been a shift or something?
1: Well, This was a major conundrum when platypuses and echidnas were first encountered by Europeans in the 1790s. Because, so I'm pretty sure you weren't at school in the 1790s, but the rules by which naturalists had arranged the world didn't allow for platypuses and echidnas to be considered mammals. But it was really confusing because they had fur, which was a defining feature of mammals, remains a defining feature of mammals.
0: They suckle their young.
1: They suckle their young, but with platypuses and echidnas, because they don't have nipples, it took a really long time to prove that indeed they do produce milk.
0: Sorry, so, they suckle without nipples? That must hurt.
1: Well, I guess it hurts less because what they're doing is they're almost sweating their milk out. So the reason it was problematic is that female platypuses only, only have large mammary glands whilst they're actually lactating. So people kept catching platypuses that they couldn't find the mammary glands, they couldn't find the nipples, therefore not a mammal. But it turns out that they spread to cover pretty much the whole of their bellies and even up round on their backs.
0: Really?
1: Their milk glands. And then they sweat them out into these little milk patches on their undersides, and the babies lap them up from there. And actually, if you think about it, platypuses, I guess, are most famous for their bills, right? You can't suckle with a bill, so you can't attach yourself to a nipple with a bill. So if they did have nipples, they would never have evolved beaks, is my contention, I guess.
0: So how do they latch on?
1: All they're doing is basically kind of sucking it up from wicked fur.
0: Right.
1: So the milk goes into the fur, and they can lap it up from there.
0: So this is one of the reasons why they caused such confusion when the Europeans encountered them for the first time. They have fur like a mammal. They suckle their young like a mammal, even though they don't have nipples. But they lay eggs. So that's the thing, right?
1: That was the biggest controversy. That it took nearly 90 years to prove that platypuses and echidnas lay eggs.
0: What do you mean? How long did it take? Couldn't they just come and look at it?
1: First thing to say is, obviously, the first colonists were asking Indigenous Australians, how do they reproduce? And Indigenous Australians were saying, they lay eggs. And
0: they go, right, he's pulling my leg. Right.
1: They just didn't believe it. They just dismissed the people who have obviously known these species for 60,000 years or more.
0: So this is like a black swan event, in other words, isn't it? Or something like that, where you say, well, no one ever thought there could be a black swan until a black swan appeared.
1: Absolutely.
0: Right.
1: And so people were collecting platypuses and trying to stop. It was one of the biggest controversies of the 19th century, partly because it was so tied up with the idea of does evolution happen? You know, so Darwin's theory was published in 1859. So that 90-year fight for the platypus egg laying is right. It kind of surrounds Darwin's publication. But I think there were people who just weren't willing to accept that something that looked like a mammal could do something so kind of primitive, if you like, and reptilian, dragging our noble class down into the mud with belly dragging frogs and lizards and things like that, and just in a kind of political, social idea.
0: We're mammals, right.
1: Because we're mammals.
0: Right.
1: And also that just the idea that if you've got a group that shows some kind of reptile-like characteristics and some mammal-like characteristics, so fur and eggs, for example, that would lend weight to the idea that species do change, that it's a kind of intermediate, which is not how we look at platypuses and echidnas now, but it's got features of both groups, which really adds weight to the evolution is true idea.
0: So in other words, they were confounding because they really taxed the European mind and all that kind of taxonomy they had of setting up this structure of how the animal kingdom was supposed to work. There's the platypus out there and there's the echidna out there that says that, well, you're going to have to sort of dismantle that and put it back together again.
1: Exactly. They broke the rules.
0: They're rebels. They're evolutionary rebels. So when was it you first caught sight of a real-life platypus in the wild, Jack?
1: It was on the 23rd of December 2005. And I was in Tasmania, and we'd been... In fact, I was there, like, I don't know if I'm alone in this, but I hope a lot of kind of naturalists or nature-loving people have these kind of... I will use the word bucket list, but I think that may be dismissive a bit more. But, like, there are species you want to see, and platypuses, since that undergraduate class, had been at the top of my list of I must see the species. And as soon as I got a job, that was the target. You know, save enough money to fly to Tasmania and see some platypuses. And we'd been there about a week or so, and we'd been doing the overland track, which is kind of a six-day walk across central Tasmania in the middle of summer. And every night we'd go down to the lakes and rivers that we were camping by to look for platypuses. But unfortunately, it was beautiful weather and the overland track is beautiful. So many people were on it and they were all swimming. So we didn't have a chance. But on the very last night, which was Lake St. Clair, which is Australia's deepest lake, we'd come out of the snow. And so it's summer in Tasmania. I'm sure many people know that it can swing from t-shirt weather to snow. And we came out of the snow down through the rainforest, and it became really heavy rainforest rain. We thought, no one's going to be swimming tonight. So we went down to the lake and we sat there. And actually, my friend Toby Nolan and I had kind of got this scheme of you'd wait for someone to see a platypus, and then you'd wait for it to dive, and then you'd catch the attention of the other person.
0: What, you'd wave frantically?
1: You'd wave frantically, right. You'd shout. Right. Okay. Because platypuses close their eyes and ears underwater, so they can't hear anything, but right. They're super sensitive on the surface, so you have to kind of stand dead still. And Toby, I'd realised, had gone way out of earshot from where I was sitting, so I get up and I start following his footsteps, and I can see him on the other side of this marsh, and in his face it is obvious to me that he has just seen a platypus, and I am terrified, because what the worst case scenario is that he sees it and I don't.
0: And you haven't, right.
1: I'm so selfish, but that was
0: well, you have flown all the way to Tassie, haven't you? Yes.
1: Yeah. So he signals that it's safe to come, that it's diving, and we kind of stand there. So this, I think the tried and tested rules of seeing a platypus are like, I don't know if you have this game in Australia, but grandmother's footsteps or what's the time, Mr. Wolf, of where...
0: Monsters in the dark.
1: Monsters in the dark. Is that it? So yeah. You've got to creep closer to your target, but if they see you move, you're out. And that's how it goes with a platypus. So you wait for them to dive, and you give yourself 30 seconds. Exactly.
0: Run towards it.
1: Exactly.
0: Right.
1: 30 give yourself seconds. 30 seconds, right. And you freeze, and you wait for right. it to come back up again. And on that time, we'd seen it. It was just kind of overjoyed, and we crept closer. I think three times of this kind of dive, run, freeze, surface, dive, run, freeze. And the third time, it dived, and I ran and up to my closest point, and I was I gave myself my 30 seconds, and then platypus did not reappear. And maybe 2-3 minutes later, and they can do amazing things. They can drop their kind of metabolism to like 10 beats per minute their hearts can go to by
0: so they diving, can stay then down there for a while, right.
1: 10 minutes or more.
0: 10 minutes without breathing, right.
1: Yeah, and eventually when it surfaced, it's like I got the rules wrong and I just ran. It was like I'd been waiting too long and it dived and it was gone.
0: But you glimpsed it then.
1: We got more than a glimpse. We saw it for, you know, a good three surfaces, which is great.
0: I get a sense of, I don't know, am I overstating this, but a sense of your sense of sacredness. Did you feel like you were kind of a guest in some amazing space, like a natural cathedral or something like that?
1: I think so. I think it's always the case when you're kind of encountering live wild mammals. You know, I work with dead specimens in museums where it's very much on our terms. We can do whatever we like. You know, we can turn them whatever angle.
0: Which is boring.
1: Yeah. Which it's not boring. You learn so much from these specimens, but in the wild, you're there on the animal's terms. It's, you know, there's nothing you can do to make them stay longer. Or
0: yes, you're a grown man playing Monsters in the Dark.
1: Exactly.
0: Yes. Today, I'm with Jack Ashby. Jack's a naturalist and assistant director of the Museum of Zoology at Cambridge University. With the platypus, it has this famous bill that's often likened to the bill of a duck. Is it like the bill of a duck?
1: It is not. So I think, when, you know, the species was described by Europeans in Europe, so they were sent dried specimens. So once you're sent, it's they go leathery. In fact, if you look at historic images of platypuses, where the bill joins the face, the bits that's supposed to cover the face, so the back of the bill folds over their face, is kind of stuck upright, and it's kind of at right angles to their bill. You see this on historic drawings and then taxidermy which have been copied from historic drawings, but actually it's soft and supple and leathery in life.
0: Oh, it's not like a beak then?
1: No, so it's got two little rods of bone running through it. I think they look like an earwig's pincers as a skeleton, but then they're covered with this skin and it's soft and leathery. But inside is the most astonishing sensory system of any mammal.
0: So what do you mean?
1: They are platypuses and echidnas and one species of dolphin are the only mammals that can detect electricity. So their bills have electroreceptors in them. And the reason for that is, as I said, they close their eyes and ears underwater, but they can eat 700 grams a day of crayfish and worms.
0: Wow.
1: So it's a lot of worms. So how do they find this food? And the answer is electroreception. So as we're taught in biology classes at school, every muscular contraction, including our heartbeats, is controlled by an electrical impulse from our nervous system. And platypuses can sense the world in these electrical impulses. So they're basically hunting their worm and crayfish prey down by feeling their heartbeats, the electrical impulses given off by their heartbeats.
0: So that's why they rummage around in the gravel of the riverbed with their bills?
1: Yes, exactly. So they kind of work like a metal detectorist, sweeping their bills around. If you watch them, it's very back and forth. They're also very, very sensitive to touch, so they can feel things too. They don't need to use electricity all the time.
0: So once they've caught the prey in their bill, how do they actually grind it up?
1: This is a great story, I think. Firstly, they have pouches like a hamster. So they, whilst they're underwater, they stuff all their food into their cheek pouches. And then once they only eat on the surface. And as I'm sure anyone who's been to the dentist knows, teeth are a really bad idea. You know, like, sure, they can grind things up, but if they get damaged, it's game over.
0: That's it, yeah.
1: Yeah, it's extremely unpleasant. And platypuses eat really hard food, so they smash, you know, many, many crayfishes a day. But what they've done is they evolved from animals with teeth, and in fact, platypuses are hatch, grow tiny little teeth, and then reabsorb them. So they definitely evolved from animals with teeth. But what they've done is, they're adults, as don't have teeth. They've evolved these horny ridges. They look like a kind of comb on its side. And they're made of horns, they're made of keratin, so the same as our fingernails and our hair. And these are constantly regrowing ridges. So they're really tough, they can grind up crayfish and mollusks and whatever else they might eat, and just constantly regrow. So it's a fantastic evolutionary adaptation.
0: So what they sit in the side of their
1: they're,
0: mouths?
1: They're where their teeth would be.
0: Where their teeth would be. And they're like these regrowing plates then, are they? That can crush crayfish.
1: Yeah. Yeah,
0: wow.
1: And they're really bumpy. They look, like I said, look like a comb.
0: Well, if this is such a good thing, why don't we have these
1: it's
0: things?
1: A great question. You
0: we
1: know,
0: don't know.
1: I think it's so weird that so few
0: the conspiracy
1: mammals.
0: Conspiracy of dentists are keeping the whole teeth thing going, perhaps.
1: Only one mammal, as far as we know, has evolved ever replacing teeth, and actually, that's a species of wallaby.
0: How versatile are those webbed little hands and feet that they've got?
1: Super versatile. So they live in three worlds. They live underground as burrowing mammals, they live on land as walking mammals, and they live in the water as swimming mammals. And they do that because of their front feet. And I like to describe them as kind of transformers or Swiss Army knives, that they pop out these tools or fold them away depending on what they're doing. So in the water, they can fold out this big fan of skin that goes beyond their fingers, and kind of held by the struts of their fingernails, their claws. And that makes, you know, great paddles, so they're very good swimmers.
0: Yeah, but what about when they're on land, though?
1: On land, they fold up this this webbing and walk on their knuckles. So they kind of bunch up fists and they walk like that. And then when they're digging, they fold out like a garden fork. So they fold back the webbing, but their claws are really long for an animal of their size. And they can, you know, female platypus can dig over 10 metres.
0: So they're also, you know, encased in this beautiful, thick, silky-looking fur. How good is that at keeping water from their skin?
1: It's amazing, because if you watch a platypus for any length of time, after a little while, it'll start preening itself. So they'll start grooming, and they're super flexible. Their hind feet can kind of reach under their, you know, over their heads. And that's because...
0: What? Really?
1: Yeah, they're some of the most flexible animals we've ever seen. And that's because, you know, all aquatic mammals tend to have really, with fur, should I say semi-aquatic mammals, tend to have really dense underfur, because it's strange to think of, but a platypus can spend 20-odd hours underwater without getting wet. So their fur is so dense in a healthy platypus that underfur will keep them dry. And unfortunately for them, that became a major target of the kind of fur industry. They are the animals with, you know, in the 19th century at least, with the most valuable fur of any Australian mammal.
0: This is an odd question, but do they make noises? I don't think I've ever heard or seen in a video, or certainly not live, platypus make any noises, but do they make any noises?
1: The young ones have been described as growling in their nests, which I find quite adorable.
0: You've not heard this yourself?
1: I've not heard this myself, but people who have excavated them get these, have just described like this kind of little puppy-like growl, which is it's quite adorable.
0: Like a little, that sort of thing.
1: I think so.
0: You mentioned there that they burrow. How do they make these burrows, and where do they do that?
1: So again, they do. I think they burrow better than any other burrowing animal I can think of. If you ever watch most burrowing animals, what they're doing is kicking out fur behind soil behind them. So they kind of excavate a bit, and they'll push the fur, the soil backwards, and then you'll see these big spoil heaps of soil outside their burrows, which makes them
0: easy to find.
1: Exactly,
0: yeah.
1: And plus, if you kind of watch marmots, which are kind of like the European version of a wombat, and they just seeing showers right. of soil flying out the ground behind them. But what platypuses do is they, at least where the soil's soft enough, is that they kind of just push the soil into the walls. So they make no spoil heaps, which means they're really hard to find. They're really strong. Now, if you look at a platypus skeleton, it's covered with these lumps and bumps that attach muscle for making really, really big spade-like hands when they're in that configuration.
0: So where do they put the spoil, though? Where do they put the soil?
1: They just push it into the walls of the tunnel.
0: They wiggle in?
1: They wiggle in, and so the platypus burrow is pretty much the same dimension as a platypus. They all kind of spin around to tamp the soil into the walls. It also means that if you're a 30, 40 centimetre long animal that's burrowing for 10 metres, you don't have to move 10 metres of soil, which is really energetically costly, back down the burrow to get it out of the hole. You just push it into the walls.
0: So they're making the walls of their burrows out of what is tightly compressed soil then. So that makes it structurally stronger
1: really
0: too,
1: strong,
0: I suppose.
1: Yeah.
0: That's extraordinary.

0: in Australia compared to other continents you visited, Jack?
1: Well, it's not a very scientific thing to say, but I think they are the best animals live in Australia.
2: I appreciate the fact you're subjective in such matters. I think this is good.
1: Yeah. I guess the scientific reason is that Australia and New Guinea are the only place in the world where all three groups of mammals exist. So mammal class is split into three groups: placental mammals like us, which produce babies after a long pregnancy that then finish off their infant growth by a short period of suckling milk. And then there are marsupials, which do the opposite. So they have a really short pregnancy and then do most of their infant growth suckling milk, often in a pouch. And then there are platypuses and echidnas, which lay eggs. And New Guinea and Australia are the only place where you can find all three. So it's kind of a mammal-watching dream here.
0: You nonetheless have seen some pretty extraordinary creatures in other parts of the world. You've seen like a sloth bear, is that right? Or have I got that wrong? Sorry, a bear, sloth, or...
1: A sloth bear, yeah.
0: Sloth bear, right.
1: I have, but it's one of the most frustrating encounters I've ever experienced because all I could see was the pinpricks of its eyes. We could hear it feeding on fruit. We hear it snuffling around, and in the very, very limits of our torch beam, we just got this reflection back of eyes, and we were whisked away by our guide.
0: Why is that?
1: Because they are probably one of the most dangerous mammals on earth. Their claws are maybe 10 centimeters long for smashing into ant hills and termite mounds, and they are very vicious. And so when we're walking around at night, stumble across a feeding sloth bear, we don't want to get too close.
0: But they're so adorable. They're really cute,
1: those bears.
0: That's
1: what Baloo from The Jungle Book is based on, sloth bear. So, yeah,
0: and they'll just eviscerate you, will they?
1: Yeah, they'll just take your face off.
0: How about seeing snow leopards? You've seen snow leopards in the wild, which is an incredible privilege. Like, I had the snow leopard expert on some years ago. I think it took years before he'd seen one. How did you get to see one?
1: Snow leopards had been, after platypuses and echidnas and wombats had kind of, I'd managed to see them and see them regularly. Snow leopards were at the top of the list, but never realistically thought it was possible. But then one day, my friend again, Toby Nolan, who works as a natural history filmmaker, he said, "I've got it. I've got the place, and I've got the hookup where we can go, which is Spiti Valley in India. Most people go to Leh in Ladakh, and we went a bit further south, and it was fraught with the typical adventure of kind of remote parts of the world, where we got there and an avalanche

0: cows. And then we drove back up the mountain, and yeah, we saw snow leopards every day. Every day for a week or so. It was absolutely stunning. You, like, looking into the eyes of a snow leopard.
1: But they saw you as well.
0: They saw us. I admit we were separated by a narrow gorge, but there was a mother and two cubs, just old enough. They were just about to leave her, and there was a male prowling around waiting to mate, I think, as soon as the females had got rid of the young. And it was it's one of those things you just can't believe that you are there with one of the most hard-to-see animals on Earth.
1: They're so beautiful, aren't they? They are so incredibly beautiful. What's it like to watch them move with that authority and confidence?
0: Yes, exactly that authority. They're slinking. They, you know, walk through snow with such ease. Their feet are huge as kind of snowshoes. And then watching them kind of climb among the rocks in hunt of ibex and blue sheep. It's just, it kind of makes your hair stand on end.
1: Today my guest is Jack Ashby. Jack is a naturalist, and he's also the assistant director of the Museum of Zoology at the University of Cambridge, which is full of stuff, over 2 million specimens, was it 2,000?
0: 2 million
1: specimens of animals. But really, the love of Jack's life is Australian wildlife, particularly our monotremes, our platypuses, and our echidnas, and everything else. He's written a book, and it's called Platypus Matters, The Extraordinary Story of Australian Mammals. It's 28 minutes to midday.
2: Hello, Tony Matthews with the latest from the newsroom. Members of the so-called ISIS brides cohort are expected to fly back into Australia today, with federal police warning that some will be arrested. The families linked to Islamic State fighters are returning after spending years stranded in a Syrian refugee camp. The state government is urging the Coalition and Greens to back controversial sentencing reforms aimed at stopping serious offenders using good character references in court. Premier Chris Minns says the proposed changes would deliver some measure of justice for victims of crime, accusing opponents of gutting the bill with amendments. And the University of Newcastle says it's issued precautionary measures to students and staff in the wake of a cybersecurity attack on its learning management system. The university says it's one of about 9,000 institutions impacted by the unauthorised access to Canvas accounts.

0: Today on Conversations, I'm with Jack Ashby. Jack is a naturalist and he works at Cambridge University's Museum of Zoology. And pretty early on in his life, he became obsessed with, indeed fell in love with, Australia's extraordinary animals, particularly the platypus and the echidna. And he's written a book called Platypus Matters. A large part of your book, Jack, is the strange things that happened when Europeans spotted the platypus for the first time, when they first came to Australia, and how much chaos and confusion it caused in the scientific world and in the larger world in general, just by the very existence of an animal like the platypus, which suckles its young and yet lays eggs and seems to be, to a European's eyes, an amalgam of a whole bunch of other animals. Now, you've got a picture in your book that comes from the second governor of New South Wales, John Hunter. It's a picture of a platypus. Tell me the story of how he came to make that drawing and what became of that platypus that he drew.
1: Yeah, so Hunter was out on the Hawkesbury River near Sydney, and he was watching a Darug man hunting on the water, and he watched him spear this animal, which Hunter then went on to describe as an amphibious animal of the mole kind, which I love. I love that the earliest English name for platypuses was duck mole, which I think
0: is
1: kind of perfect. But then first to say that, so Hunter is kind of given credit for discovering the platypus and for collecting

0: dispatch perspective, and kind of the ignoring the fact that it was, of course, a Darrow command
1: who speared it and found it and brought it, put it in front of him. Yes,
0: exactly. And so then Hunter ships it off in a barrel to, firstly, to Joseph Banks, whose name is written all over the natural history of Australia in the last 250 years, and then asking him to take it to the Royal Literary and Philosophical Society in Newcastle upon Tyne, which is a town in the northeast of England. And in its barrel, so it was in a barrel of spirits, was a wombat that Hunter had also tried to keep alive, and it died after 6 weeks because Hunter failed to work out what it ate, which I find quite surprising because, you know, wombats eat grass and sedges and other things like that. But then it arrived in Newcastle and it was carried to the docks.
1: Like a pickled wombat and a pickled platypus in the same barrel?
0: In the same barrel, right. Yeah. Complete, except that for their guts that he'd sent them over. And he's, unfortunately, the story goes that there's a woman whose name has not been recorded carrying the barrel on her head to the society's meeting rooms. And as she entered the building, it smashed and she was drenched in pungent spirits. And I mean, she was one of the first Europeans ever to touch a platypus as it whacked her on the head on the way down. And you know, and a 30 kilo wombat, which is presumably slightly more dangerous.
1: So this poor woman was suddenly drenched and draped in alcohol and pickled platypus and wombat remains?
0: Exactly, yeah.
1: That'd be a really stupid way to die, wouldn't it?
0: Absolutely.
1: It'd be an amusing obituary, but yeah. But she did survive this week.
0: She survived. Yeah, as far as it's recorded.
1: And then she was unhappy, though. I think we can sort of guess that.
0: I imagine so, But although, let's hope, amongst that unhappiness was just the joy of, oh my goodness, look at this amazing animal. But yes, along with those specimens, Hunter had sent drawings of his duck mole and of the wombat too. So that's kind of how Europe came to know of the species.
1: You've got a story that sort of continues this story of Europe's strange relationship with the platypus. Winston Churchill wanted to get hold of some platypuses during World War II. What's the story behind that?
0: It is bizarre to think that whilst, you know, running the Western sphere of World War II, it was like, oh, do you know what would really help me right now? Is six live platypuses.
1: Well, he was an animal lover. I think he had a pet goat for a while. He had cats and dogs around Chartwell. He also took care to make sure there were ravens in the Tower of London during the war, and that the monkeys were in Gibraltar. Yeah.
0: Yeah, so it was decided that, yes, it would probably be politically sensible for Australia to go against its legislation against exporting platypuses and send Winston Churchill one platypus.
1: Why did he want a platypus though?
0: It's unclear. He just really, liked the idea of having a platypus. Platypuses are ridiculously hard to keep in captivity. But the one man who had successfully bred them in captivity was David Flay. And so he was put in charge of preparing this platypus, who was also to be called Winston, for his voyage to the UK. And
1: what became of the poor thing?
0: Well unfortunately, just 4 days out of Liverpool docks, the ship was torpedoed by German U-boats. And although the ship didn't sink, the kind of shockwaves, I guess, to such a sensitive animal, especially after a long voyage where its worm rations had been reduced, it died. So I think it's kind of extraordinary that a platypus was a victim of World War II bombing.
1: A World War II attack. Do we know where this platypus is now?
0: We don't. We know that the story of the import and export of the platypus was kept from the British public because the failure isn't good propaganda.
1: Right.
0: Churchill then kept the taxidermied animal on his desk, but its whereabouts are currently unknown.
1: We talked a little bit about the fact that platypuses suckle the young, but they don't have nipples and they have this strange, but enormously large mammary glands that sort of seem to encircle their bodies, I think you were saying. Tell me about the whole process of platypus courtship, if you can. How does the course of platypus love run between a lady and a man, platypus who are loving each other very much?
0: Right? It's hard to observe this in the wild because they are tricky species to study. But what's been seen in captivity is it's very much up to the female platypus that whenever, you know,

0: male comes knocking, if she's not keen, she'll just swim off to another area. But when she is ready, they engage in this beautiful aquatic dance where they follow each other around, and they bite on, like, he'll bite onto her tail and vice versa, and they'll swim round in these platypus love circles and kind of go upside down and tumble through the water. And then when the moment comes, he'll bite onto her neck or onto her back and pop his penis out of his cloaca, which is...
1: out of his cloaca?
0: Yep, so monotremes have cloacas, which is a kind of one-stop shop for all of their reproduction and waste disposal needs.
1: It's all the one thing, is it?
0: Yeah, absolutely. Wow. So they don't have separate holes. They just have the one hole. But the penis is only popped out when it's needed. They don't even... They don't pee through their penises, which is unusual.
1: Wow, right.
0: He'll kind of fold his the back end of his body under hers, and they'll mate, and then he'll swim off into the sunset, never to be seen again.
1: Really?
0: And
1: he's a deadbeat.
0: Yeah, right. Exactly.
1: Deadbeat dad. And so once she's impregnated, then she digs a burrow. Then does she?
0: Digs a burrow. Digs a nesting burrow, which is long, maybe 10 meters long, with a chamber at the end, and that she'll keep that moist with some vegetation, lay her eggs after. It's either 3 weeks of gestation and then 10 days of incubation, or the other way around. I think it's that way around.
1: And these eggs, are they like I don't know, chicken eggs or ostrich eggs?
0: They're most like snake and crocodile eggs. So they're a bit flexible, turtle eggs. So they're kind of marble. They're a bit like an elongated marble. They're just, you know, 1.5 centimeters or so long and a little bit shorter, or a little bit less fat than that. And she'll lay two or three of them, mostly two, and they stick together, which is quite unusual. So they're covered in some kind of secretion that means that they stick together, and I think perhaps that makes them easier to keep hold of. And she'll keep them clamped in her fold up, like against her belly, by folding her tail up over them, which is kind of sweet. And then
1: I'm going to ask you a very unscientific question here, but you are prepared to sort of be a bit subjective about things. Are their babies adorable?
0: They're so adorable. There isn't really a word for them. So I've proposed platypups. So I'd like people to go out in the world and you know, call baby platypuses platypups. But they're born, so they hatch with a kind of like comedy human nose, and that's because they've got this little lump called a caruncle, which they use firstly to break out of the shell. They also have an egg tooth, and then the caruncle is also used for, you know, kneading the mother's mammary glands. So we think to promote milk production, and then their bills kind of grow into a more platypus shape over months, but they are very sweet.
1: Something else I didn't know until I read your book is that the male platypus has venom. A mammal with venom? Is that as unusual as I think it is, Jack?
0: Well, the list of venomous mammals is extremely short. So there's platypuses, there's shrews, there's slow lorises, and there's selenodons, which are related to shrews.
1: Slow lorises are venomous?
0: Yeah,
1: This is where you can get away from them. Pretty sharpish, isn't it?
0: Absolutely. But yeah, platypuses, male platypuses.
1: Look out! Here comes the slow loris. But where does the male platypus keep this venom? In its mouth or teeth? Oh,
0: no teeth.
1: Of course, yeah. Right. So where does it keep it?
0: They have long spurs, about 2 centimetres long, on the inside of their ankles. And in fact, they're the only known seasonally venomous animal across the animal kingdom. So the only animal that is only venomous some of the time.
1: Well, what does that tell you, that it's seasonally venomous?
0: That they use their venom for competition in mating. So it's male on male competition, so they're fighting each other and envenomating each other, because if it were used for defense, we'd expect the females to be venomous too, but they are not.
1: Is there research being done with this venom? A medical research being done with platypus venom? That's such an odd thing to say.
0: It's extraordinary. The venom is, I was about to say, the venom is unlike any other venom on Earth, but that's the opposite is true. The cocktail is unlike anything else on Earth, but actually they've evolved venom that is almost, they've got maybe 20 or so different venom compounds, but each of those compounds have evolved convergently with the venom that's seen in centipedes, frogs, fishes, snakes, spiders, jellyfish. So they've kind of got the best bits of venom from the animal kingdom, and of course this isn't how evolution works, they've taken them together and made a super cocktail. And it's, and people, not many

0: people have been recorded being stung by a platypus. But
1: yeah, I was going to say, like, you know, I've lived in Australia for some time, and I don't know anyone who's ever been, oh god, it's got stung by a bloody platypus the other day.
0: Those that have done have described an excruciating pain that can last for months, literally months, and then muscle wastage that goes on for decades. So people have been unable to regain movement for, you know, I think one report I can think of that I can specify an actual number was 15 years. Couldn't move their hands properly. And that is because one of these compounds is extraordinarily stable. So it just doesn't break down. And that may be why platypus venom lasts so long. So yes, in answer to your question, those compounds could be potentially very useful for, you know, pain reduction and just how do pain receptors work in humans.
2: Naturalist Jack Ashby is my guest today on Conversations, talking about his fascination with Australian wildlife, especially our glorious monotremes, and he's written a book called Platypus Matters.
1: The other great monotreme in Australia is the echidna. It's a very different looking beast to the platypus, is it? I mean, yet it also, you know, lays eggs and suckles its young. Like I say, they seem to be really different creatures, the spiny anteater and the platypus. Are they more closely related than they appear to be, Jack?
0: Yeah, so it happened a while ago. It probably happened about 50 million years ago, but echidnas evolved from a platypus ancestor. The oldest fossil we have, I think, is only 15 million years, but genetics suggest 50 million. Once you take their clothes off, their skeletons are quite similar. Echidnas are brilliant animals too. These spines, they are such a good defensive system. If they can move them individually, they can lock them into kind of roots and soil and pebbles, so they become immovable. But my favourite thing about echidnas is what they do with their hands. And if you've ever encountered an echidna, you walk up to it and it very quickly rolls up into a ball and tucks its head and its legs, the most vulnerable parts, tucks its legs and its head under the spine. I call that DEFCON 2. But if they're really scared, what they do is use all four hands, and they do jazz hands with all four feet, should I say, and it drills, like kind of like a handheld blender. It drills vertically into the soil. And you just watch them with nothing more than a shimmy. They just disappear downwards into the soil, and those feet then lock into roots and pebbles too, and they become completely immovable. You cannot pick up a platypus that's gone to DEFCON 1. An echidna, should I say.
1: You went out to Bruny Island, Tassie, with a friend of yours to go looking for echidnas. Tell me about that experience for you, the adventure you had at Adventure Bay
0: Bay. And so we'd seen echidnas were actually first encountered by Europeans in Adventure Bay in 1792, which is a nice circle to that story. But yes, I think the story you're talking about is we've been in there, we've been looking at echidnas and quolls and the other wonders of Bruny Island, and we'd been staying in our car in the car park. We'd been sleeping in the car in the beach car park in Adventure Bay, as you know, poor young people do, rather than pay to go in the campground. And every day we'd wake up with a flat battery. And I won't go into what was happening there, but every day we'd go into the Adventure Bay General Store and they would lend us, they refused to sell them to us, but they'd lend us jump leads and we'd have to jump start the car. So we became very well known to the General Store, and they convinced us to go to the Adventure Bay New Year's Eve party. You know, so they said, oh, you know, bring your own food, bring your own music, bring your own grog. And we expected that everyone in South Bruny, or at least 150 people or so in reach of the village, would be there. But we opened the door. It was a stormy night. It felt like, I don't know, if American Werewolf in London, and you go, the tourists open the door to the pub, and everyone just stops immediately and stares at them. And there were 12 people in this party. They were extraordinarily welcoming, but they were all waltzing. So they'd been learning a waltz for the New Year's Eve party February. But one of the guests, there's 12 people, and there was a wallaby, which was an extraordinary experience that someone had rescued a pouch young of a roadkill Bennett's wallaby. So I spent much of the evening with this baby wallaby that couldn't leave the warmth of a warm body. So it was definitely the best New Year's Eve I've ever had.
1: A large part of your book is about this odd disdain there is for Australia's wildlife. It's historic, really. You hear it from Americans, you hear it from the British, you hear it from Europeans as well, where Australia's wildlife is seen as kind of primitive. It's a really odd thing. It's a really kind of an odd, irritating thing I find every time I've gone to America. Americans will say, oh, I can't possibly go to Australia. I'll get killed in 5 seconds. Everything in Australia is trying to kill you. What do you make of all that, this culture of Australia is like the junkyard of God's mistakes, you know?
0: So I think, absolutely. I think those two things you just described, the kind of everything is trying to kill you and the primitive idea, are both very much intertwined. So that these are both ways of kind of writing off Australian mammals in a, and I'm sure entirely subconscious, but it's a hangover from a colonial mindset. If you read any 19th century description or 18th century description of Australian mammals, they are all, without exception, describing them as lesser mammals, of lower, inferior, primitive, indeed, that they are not meeting this. So in being seen as being different to the kind of zoological standard of the animals they were familiar with in Europe and the Americas.
1: What, they're letting down the side or something, the mammals, our own.
0: Yeah, they're using this zoological standard, and simply by being different to a placental mammal, like a cow or a human, they were just written off as being inferior to it. And I think it very much was tied into the kind of colonial project of kind of putting down everything in Australia, the people, the landscape and habitats and climate and the wildlife. And by tying the wildlife into this kind of terra nullius argument that there is nothing there of value, it helped justify the invasion. And as I say, every single scientific description is saying these are strange, weird, primitive, inferior animals. And where that, the kind of everything is trying to kill you, comes in, I think it's absolutely bonkers, you know.
1: Like, yeah, America, like I always say to Americans, you've got bears in your country, man. They're like sharks that can walk on land.
0: Exactly.
1: And
0: that,
1: they come
0: exactly
1: into your backyard
0: that
1: and eat your trash. I mean, no sharks. What are you, it's like, are you crazy? It's like, it's really weird.
0: Yeah, other than Europe, or at least parts of Europe, that Australia is the only continent that doesn't have any large land predators. So it's the safest place. I've spent the last couple of weeks in Tasmania on fieldwork, and I'd be out every night on my own in the forest, spotlighting for animals with absolutely no fear that I'm going to get eaten by a tiger or a bear or a wolf at any point.
1: Your toe won't get nibbled off by a Tasmanian devil?
0: Well, it's pretty unlikely, unfortunately.
1: But it's interesting when you look back at the first responses the British had when they came to Australia to the natural world of Australia. They were often arriving in places as beautiful as Sydney Harbour, the Derwent River, the Swan River. And you can see in some of the records, sometimes they went, oh, this is an incredibly beautiful place. This is stunning. But then there are others like Baron Field, who wrote this poem called Kangaroo. I'm just going to quote the first stanza of it for you. It might be the only stanza, actually. He came here in 1816 to serve as a judge. He wrote, "Kangaroo, kangaroo, thou spirit of Australia that redeems from utter failure, from perfect desolation, and warrants the creation of this fifth part of the earth, which would seem an afterbirth, not conceived in the beginning, for God blessed his work at first, and saw that it was good, but emerged at the first sinning, when the ground was therefore cursed, and hence this barren wood." Imagine arriving in Australia and just going, well, this is God's junkyard like this. It's an extraordinary thing. This is really a widespread phenomenon, you found.
0: It is, absolutely, throughout the 19th century and 20th century. But actually, I think it harks on today, in that if you go to any museum, hopefully outside of Australia, you go to any museum, or read any newspaper article about Australian mammals, particularly platypuses, or go to, watch a TV documentary, the trope is, these are strange animals. They are weird, weird and wonderful, but nonetheless weird. And no other continent, another large part of the world has its wildlife treated in this way. And every animal is weird. Like deer, how strange is it that an animal grows 30 kilos of bone every year and then just drops
1: out of its head?
0: Out of its head. And just, but like, no one thinks, oh, deer's weird. You know, if you go to, India or Africa, places with massive hunting hunting as well, but safari industries, those animals are considered kind of noble and majestic. Elephants and rhinos and tigers and lions, like majestic and awesome is the words you get for those. No one describes, except, fans like ourselves, I hope, wombats as kind of majestic. And I think this is all tied into the way we've been socially conditioned by these years of kind of colonial, nitpicking, denigration of saying that they are kind of inferior, strange beasts.
1: Yes, Australia, well, very nice, but it's not Kew Gardens, is it? That attitude as well. The word primitive is interesting. Does that mean anything to you as a naturalist, as a zoologist? What does primitive mean?
0: It is so regularly used that, you know, people would say platypuses and echidnas are the world's most primitive mammals. But that makes absolutely no scientific sense. Let aside the kind of unscientific fact that I think they are the best animals. Every animal on Earth is equally evolved, living animal. Every animal is equally evolved. What it comes from is that, as I said earlier, they've retained certain features that we might consider primitive. So in the evolutionary biology, we might call a feature primitive. So egg laying is a primitive feature because it's inherited from monotremes, reptile-like ancestors. But that doesn't make the whole species primitive. We all have primitive features. Legs, human legs are primitive features because we've evolved them from first fishes to walk on land. But that doesn't make us primitive. It's entirely subjective what we choose to say, this what set you apart. You know, and interestingly, with eggs in platypuses, that's considered primitive. But if you look at eggs in birds, birds also evolved, retained eggs from their reptile-like ancestors, the dinosaurs.
1: Yeah, and you could turn it around, like you say, and say that the platypus has these advanced grinding mechanisms to grind down their food. They have these advanced forms of very stable compounds in their venom. But it's not like there are platypus scientists in laboratories working on this all the time, is there? So it's a kind of an odd thing to say primitive or advanced. None of this makes sense. What about intelligence? Sometimes they're regarded as, Australian animals are often dismissed as unintelligent. Is that weird too?
0: It's also strange. And that goes back to, again, 19th century descriptions who just write them off as animals with small brains and low intelligence. And the small-brained idea, particularly for marsupials, was considered so pervasive that no one bothered to check until it was 2010. My colleagues Andy Goswami and Vera Weisbecker thought, hang on, let's actually see how big Australian mammals' brains are. And they measured the brain capacities of a load of different mammals from across the world. And they found that if you took out one group of animals, which have freakishly large brains, which are the primates, if you take primates out of the equation, marsupials and placental mammals have the same size brains compared to their body mass. And in fact, at small body sizes, marsupials have bigger brains. So it's a complete nonsense to suggest that they're unintelligent. But again, you watch TV shows, you watch a wombat on a TV show, on a documentary, you can guarantee that they'll have some kind of bumbling background music that kind of just suggests that they're a bit stupid.
1: And koalas are dopey too. Yeah. That's the other thing as well. So this is all part of a colonial mindset to your mind.
0: I think so. It's a subconscious hangover from the way we've been conditioned by two centuries or more of Australian zoology.
1: And is the platypus suffering from this, do you think?
0: Well, unfortunately, it's not just the platypus, but Australia has the worst mammal extinction rate of anywhere in the world, from across the world, of all extinctions that have happened since 1788, more than a third have happened in Australia. And I think it just can't help if we write these animals off as inferior. It doesn't help, argue against, other demands on Australian resources if you're going up against, mining or land clearing, or urbanisation, to think, these little animals, they're cute, but ultimately they're, evolutionary destined to go extinct. That's not how evolution works, and I don't think it helps their case. I think we should embrace the wonderful and get rid of the weird and wonderful.
1: Embrace the platypus. That's the message here today. Well, but not literally, because they have venomous spurs. Jack, it's been such a pleasure talking with you, and thank you so much.
0: Thank you so much.
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2: Jack Ashby is the Assistant Director of the Museum of Zoology at the University of Cambridge, and his book is called Platypus Matters: The Extraordinary Story of Australian Mammals. This program was made on the lands of the Gadigal peoples. The producer was Mickey Morris. The executive producer was Carmel Rooney. I'm Richard Feidler. Thanks for listening.

0: It's 12 o'clock. Good afternoon. Tony Matthews with ABC News. The federal government is seeking to reassure the Australian community on the return of ISIS-linked families, saying it's not the police force's first rodeo. The group of 13 women and children is expected to land in Melbourne and Sydney tonight after spending years in Syrian refugee camps. The federal police have warned some of the women will be arrested in Australia. Government Minister Jason Clare says he trusts police will keep Australians safe.
1: I've got faith in the Australian Federal Police. They know what they're doing. This is not their first rodeo. And I trust in the words of the AFP Commissioner yesterday when she said

0: measures to students and staff in the wake of a cybersecurity attack on its learning management system. The university says it's one of about 9,000 institutions impacted by the unauthorised access to Canvas accounts. It says the theft of data involves student names and university email addresses, student ID numbers and messages, and course-related information. The university says it's taken immediate action to secure all system connections, audit administrative access, and reset relevant credentials. Universities in Tasmania and Queensland have also reported impacts. The New South Wales government is urging the Coalition and Greens to back controversial sentencing reforms aimed at stopping serious offenders using good character references in court. Premier Chris Minns says the proposed changes would deliver some measure of justice for victims of crime, accusing opponents of gutting the bill with amendments. The government argues the reforms were recommended by the Sentencing Council and former Supreme Court Judge Peter McClellan. The Premier says victims' families are being let down.
1: You only have to speak to the families of those who had their loved ones killed to say that the good character reference after a shocking crime is a slap in the face for their suffering.
0: The legislation is expected to return to the upper house today. A Sydney Jewish woman has told the Royal Commission on Anti-Semitism and Social Cohesion she felt marginalised and gaslit by colleagues in the union movement following the October 7 attack. Gavin Coote reports.
2: Stephanie Cuneo is a Jewish woman who's been a union organiser and climate campaigner for decades. She told the inquiry colleagues were in denial about the impacts of the October 7 attack, in which Hamas killed 1,200 people and took more than 250 people hostage.
3: I felt completely gaslit. There were no words, there was no compassion. I could count on one hand the sisters, you know, and brothers that reached out to me and said, "Are you okay?"
2: Ms. Cuneo told the inquiry while she's critical of the Israeli government's actions in Gaza, she felt offended and humiliated after seeing posters in a union office that she says demonised Israel.
0: A lawyer for former Test cricketer David Warner says his client will accept responsibility for a reckless and foolish decision which resulted in a mid-range drink driving charge. The 39-year-old was tested during random breath tests at Maroubra over the Easter long weekend after police allege he stopped and parked his vehicle before reaching the test site. They allege he returned a positive result with a second reading of 0.104 later. He wasn't required to attend a Sydney court today, but outside, lawyer Bobby Hill said his client accepts it was a mistake to have three glasses of wine and pick up his keys.
4: He accepts that was a reckless decision, a foolish decision to get in his car instead of taking an Uber. So many of us make those poor decisions, and I think what's important is accepting and being accountable for those poor decisions.
0: And Canterbury will be looking to arrest its slide down the NRL ladder when it heads to Brisbane to take on the Dolphins in the opening game of round 10 in the NRL tonight. The Bulldogs have lost five of their past six matches and take on a Dolphins side coming off a win over Melbourne. To the weather, showers and possible hail in the state's southeast on the Alpine Ranges and southern slopes. Showers about the southern inland plains on the central western slopes and adjacent ranges and in the far north east corner. A fine, partly cloudy afternoon for Sydney with a top of 19 degrees. ABC News, it's 12:05.
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6: Hello again and welcome to the show. More reaction to the Inland Rail. Some angry that it's been scrapped over the cost blowout, but some Indigenous and other affected farmers happy to see the back of it. And after enduring months without rain, farmers around Gyra have finally jagged a bit of the wet stuff.
7: Fills a few dams up for the livestock. I know a lot of people are struggling for water around the region here at the moment. So we'll put a tiny bit of water in the dams and get the creeks flowing again. Also, with the crops, they'll start to grow again. We've put a lot of country into crops, fodder crops for cattle, hoping for a bit of a break, but we haven't sort of jagged it yet. But that'll kick the winter crops along fairly well.
6: all that

0: and a whole lot more coming up. You can always send us a text, 0467 922 684, about the rain, about Inland Rail, about any of the issues you hear. Gun sales as well, we'll be talking about that too. And Rosella Jam. You can send us a text, 0467 922 684 is the number to text me here at the Country Hour. But first up today, many people were shocked to learn the news yesterday that construction of the Parkes to Brisbane section of the Inland Rail had been shelved indefinitely due to budget issues. It's a major project that stood to have serious impacts on landholders, community and environment along the chosen corridor. Now people who've spent years either preparing for or fighting the project are trying to work out what this news actually means for them. For Gomeroi elder Polly Cutmore, it's welcome news and a huge relief after fighting for years to protect the environment, especially the Pilliga Forest.
1: I'm feeling really good about it. You know, we were advocating in the beginning what I've seen of Inland Rail come in, that they weren't respecting us and even country. You know, it was their way or no way, and I'm so happy that it has been stop for this time, because we need to know really what was going on, what they were carrying and everything, because at one stage we heard that it was for coal and gas. Coal and gas isn't good on our floodplains in times of flood, derailment and everything. We were scared.
2: What has been the consultation process over the last 8 years?
1: Very little. More so of a colonial style of coming in, telling us what this is what they were going to propose, and pushing their agenda in the community without talking to the community, which was very disrespectful.
2: And what concerns did you have about them going through the Pilliga in particular with that corridor for the Inland Rail?
1: It was the wetlands and our water system, the poison, the runoffs and everything like that, that was going to go. That was one of the biggest concerns of what was going on, and the constant noise of going through the forest. We've got some endangered species in there, having all this sea and noise now and traffic. It's enough with the roads that's going on through the Pilliga, but another noise pollution.
2: Were there big fundamental misunderstandings, do you think, about the impact of floodplains on rail lines?
1: Yes, because it constantly moves, this flood water coming through over and over, you know, and it changes all the time. My father was always out on derailments up here. He worked on the railway in Maureen. They were always out there after. So I know. And it's really thick, beautiful black soil. It's like cement. Once it's wet, it's beautiful. Anything can grow in it. We don't want to ruin that. We don't want that to be poisoned.
2: Do you feel like you're off the hook now, or does the fight continue? How do you feel about this news, which for a lot of people has actually raised more questions? There's still a lot of uncertainty about what happens from here.
1: We never rest. I can't rest. We're not off the hook. We've got a lot of other fights that are battling, and, you know, this is just one that that feels good today. But, you know, Inland Rail has been popping up a couple of times when we thought they were going to be going. So who knows? It's just good. It's just good today. I feel good that what we're asking for and the protection of country, it feels as though it's going to continue for a bit longer.
2: At the same time that you were fighting Inland Rail, there's also been coal seam gas. How has this process been? How has this time been when trying to protect land and working through different consultation processes with the government and with different departments?
1: Yeah. It was a way they were going to use to get the gas through, and it felt as though that we were being under attack by corporations, you know, with Inland Rail, with Santos, with state government and other agencies that wanted to benefit from coal seam gas and Inland Rail. I understand that people have got to work and, you know, the cost of living is high, but country is also a way of living too. A comfortable living.
2: What would be a meaningful, constructive way of getting the balance right between protecting country and the interests and the needs of First Nations people, but also proceeding with critical infrastructure projects? What would you want or need to see for it to be meaningful consultation and for it to progress in a way that is cooperative?
1: Speaking with the traditional owners first in the country, what that it affects is the first they didn't do that. But that should have been done. There was a lot of money being wasted on people that weren't from country, and they weren't talking.

0: to the traditional owners. Yeah, we are fear and release. We feel that country's been let off the hook again, that, you know, it can breathe and kneel again, and we can start doing, looking after country again and making sure that fauna and flora and people and waterways, especially our waterways, you know, we all need clean water, and we love our clean water out this way. It's very, very dry at the moment, and we're going to be going into a drought. We can't afford to be able to continue to allow water to be used and abused by companies that are not going to use it properly. It's a win for the people and a win for country.
1: That's Gomeroi woman Polly Cutmore speaking there with Lucy Thackray. Meanwhile, the president of the Narrabri Chamber of Commerce, Russell Stewart, told Christie Reading that the news has devastated local businesses that have invested a lot of money believing the project would go ahead.
2: Oh, it was devastating, you know, like the businesses and community and council in Narrabri had acted in good faith for a long time with this, invested good money, put great plans in place, only for it to be pulled from under us. And you know, even if they could have, if they've got to pull a pin, why couldn't they finish the green space between Narrabri and Narromine so that we could link the west up with the coast and at least complete the New South Wales part of it, you know? There's been a lot of, a huge amount of taxpayers' money already gone on this. And at least we could complete the New South Wales section.
3: What preparations were underway locally for the completion of the link? I mean, what had you heard about, you know, things happening in the area?
2: Oh, well, there's been a number of businesses sort of preparing in relation, particularly with grain movement. But even besides that, our council had invested in a large tract of land for an inland port. Now, we're all, as ratepayers, we're all owners in that. Now, is that, that'll probably sit there now as a white elephant, and that's a real shame, you know. We're gearing up. We thought, well, this will be Narrabri Bear Junction, and you know, there'll be more jobs, more opportunities. Even until recently, we were making inquiries about this last leg in New South Wales, and it was all positive, all positive. So we've been led up the garden path by various governments for a long time now. And it's a disgrace. It really is.
3: Did you have any doubts about the project being complete?
2: I did. We did. We were starting to wonder with all the foot dragging that was going on. And I was also concerned about Inland Rail backing out on a few local sponsorships. And I had to do some negotiation there when I was told there was no money allocated to the Narrabri region. And that was some 6 months ago. So some of us smelled a large rat and thought they're just as likely to back out on this. And here we are. They have.
1: Narrabri Chamber of Commerce President Russell Stewart speaking to Christie Reading. Further north along the track, Moree Plains Shire Mayor Susanna Pearce says she's been given mixed messages about the future of the remaining line to be completed in her region.
4: So we're getting mixed messages, Christy. So we found out, like everyone else, from the Minister King's media release that they were putting all construction north of Parkes on hold. But we were speaking to our local project team, the Inland Rail project team, yesterday, who are telling us that they still have approved preliminary works for our remaining 23-kilometre section. So we've been told that we're going to get official correspondence from the department. We're yet to receive that, and I'm actually down here with the Narrabri Mayor as well, and they also haven't received any official correspondence about this. So, yeah, it is very confusing and very unnerving.
3: Okay, so there's just a 23-kilometre section yet to be complete in your shire.
4: Yes. So when Inland Rail embarked on the project in our region, they identified that this kind of central section of our project was a bit more complicated. And so they actually backed it out from the program of works. So we have an 83-kilometre section that's beautiful new Inland Rail track between Narrabri to Moree, and then a gap of 23 km's to another 80-kilometre section of Inland Rail track. And so we think it's incredibly short-sighted to not complete sections like this, which can deliver immediate benefit, not just to the region, but also to the national economy. Mm. We don't need the whole

0: project to extend up into Queensland, we can ship via the Port of Newcastle as soon as that bit is completed. And we are the most productive agricultural shire in Australia. And so we just think this is really a questionable decision by the government and really turning its back on rural and regional New South Wales, which is the backbone of our economy.
1: It would be nice, though, to be able to have that Brisbane port option.
0: Yeah, look, but I think, you know, we understand that there's really complex issues with getting it all the way to Brisbane. And the proposal is still that it actually doesn't get it directly to the port. And many growers will tell you that the costs are in the first mile and the last mile. So if you have to put it on truck to get it on rail and then you have to put it back on truck to get it to the port, that adds cost. So there wasn't really a perfect solution in our view yet to how it connects from rail to the Port of Brisbane. But it's actually kind of irrelevant because the Port of Newcastle is there. There is upgraded track between, there's quality, you know, higher quality track, higher capacity track between Narrabri and Newcastle. We can connect to that. But the challenge is we've got this small section that needs to be upgraded because you're only as good as your lowest quality line. So at the moment, we're only as good as a bunch of old track in the middle of Moree, which is also where all our grain and fibre handling facilities are.
2: That's Moree Plains Shire Mayor Susanna Pearce speaking there with Christy Reading. Well, Leader of the Nationals, Shadow Minister for Infrastructure, Bridget McKenzie, has attacked the federal government's decision to cut funding to the Inland Rail project. She addressed the media at a press conference at the Albury Railway Station yesterday, saying that Labor had abandoned the bush and put the money into big projects in places like Melbourne.
3: In 2011, it was Anthony Albanese who said that the Inland Rail was a nationally significant project that was critical to improving productivity of freight movements across our country. The Inland Rail has been a project 100 years in the making, linking Melbourne Port with Brisbane Port, and should be delivering over 20,000 jobs once completed, removing 750,000 tonnes of CO2 every year from 2050, and getting over 200,000 big trucks off that freight route, and imagine what that could do to improving our road network. Instead, the Labor Party has cut this project, meaning the opportunity that was going to be realised is no more. Businesses locally have geared up to actually support the implementation of that project, not just here in Albury, Wodonga and the Riverina and beyond, but north of Parkes. They are now without work in that pipeline. And what has it all been for? Cutting the Inland Rail is not to drive productivity improvements, not to improve the heavy lifting of the freight task, but to help Jacinta Allen in Melbourne win the next state election because they're putting more money into the suburban railway. And by axing this project halfway finished, it poses a huge issue for sovereign risk for the infrastructure projects right across the nation. The signal that is being sent to infrastructure businesses and the industry and the investors is that any future government can cancel a nation-building project. That is a terrible signal to send. And to all the small businesses right along the Inland Rail who've geared up, employed people, bought gear, skilled up their workforce so that they can actually participate in what was meant to be a decadal rollout of projects between the Melbourne Port and Brisbane Port, are now left holding the cannon.
4: Bridget, can I ask you just quickly? 150-year-old Inland Rail network that many in the community that I've spoken to say is failing. More needs to be invested into what's currently there. Mm. Isn't that also worthwhile to be looking into rather than extending the Inland Rail project?
3: Well, I think these are two separate questions. I mean, anybody that wants to go to Melbourne, now that Rex has been cancelled and we got told by Qantas a couple of weeks ago where you can take the train, is rightfully frustrated. Because if you're not having to get off a bus at Wang to get to Seymour or the various delays that have occurred, we all know the track's been in trouble for a long, long time. So you should be, the ARTC should be investing in track maintenance so we have faster and safer passenger services. But that doesn't mean we should ignore the freight task and the opportunity that the Inland Rail would have brought to manufacturers and primary producers to get product not just to the capital cities of Melbourne and Brisbane and a couple of places in between, but to the, you know, the ports and the markets of the globe, which was the intent of this project.
5: Bro, can I quickly ask you, on this Inland Rail cancellation, do you know of any specific businesses here in Farrer that will be impacted by the decision to cancel this project? And do you know, has anyone reached out to you on those broader impacts?
3: I've been contacted by local businesses who have geared up. They've employed people. They are an equipment hire company. They actually hire out equipment to contractors along the different segments of the project and had plans to actually do the same as the project extended past parks. That's now over.
2: Yes, talking about the Inland Rail there, Shadow Minister for Infrastructure, Bridget McKenzie. Steve's texted in to say, get the Chinese to build it. The Japanese are pretty good at building railways as well. Your thoughts on the Inland Rail? We'd like to hear from some farmers. I know there were farmers that were worried about the floodplain impacts on their land and being able to cross from one part of their property to the other, things like that, and easements, and also in terms of the hydrology, water being backed up by changes to the rail link, particularly over the floodplain area of northern New South Wales. You can send us a text. 0467 922 684 is the number to text me here at the Country Hour. It's 23 minutes past 12.
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8: Hello, I'm Andy Park. Join me for The World Today with families of ISIS fighters to touch down on Australian soil tonight as the AFP prepares for arrests and interviews. The luxury cruise ship hit by a deadly hantavirus outbreak is making its way to the Canary Islands with three aboard dead. Calls for the federal government to wipe all debt from household gas and electricity accounts. And why some consumers want counterfeit products and why some brands encourage them. Those stories and more. Join me for The World Today.
2: But here on the Country Hour, at a time when biosecurity remains high on the agenda for Australia's livestock industries, research conducted late last year by Boehringer Ingelheim found that many Australians still underestimate the role that veterinarians play in protecting the nation's food system, borders and public health. The survey by Australian pet owners found nearly 80% didn't associate vets with border security. Only 41% recognised the role of vets in responding to exotic diseases outbreaks, and only a third linked vets with human health. Yet virologists like Dr. Robin Hall said that the role of vets are becoming more critical than ever. She says farmers and people in regional areas know the critical role that vets play in protecting Australia's livestock industry's border and food supply, but many in the cities do not.
9: Yeah, isn't that interesting? I mean, like, I'm going to put a question to you, you know. Tell me what you think when someone says, picture a veterinarian.
2: Yeah, I guess they think about cats and dogs in the city anyway.
9: Yeah, exactly. Someone with a stethoscope around their neck, right? But, yeah, in terms of veterinary training, not only do we go through the clinical work, but, you know, we're also trained in population medicine, in statistics, in risk analysis, in biosecurity, in public health. And so it's really a lot more than the clinical work. And so it was really surprising, the findings of this national survey that Boehringer Ingelheim ran late last year, where, you know, almost 80% of people did not associate vets with border security. Only 41% recognised that vets played a role in responding to exotic disease outbreaks, and just one third linked veterinarians with human health. So, yeah, vets play really

0: sector, they would recognise that, you know, if they have a really strange looking disease in their herd or, you know, with their chickens, that they know that they really have to call a vet. But they're not the majority of the population, the Australian population, are they?
1: I think that's really true. You know, we know that rural communities are really on the front line of disease risk, you know, because that's where our livestock populations, our wildlife populations, people in the environment really come together in regional Australia. And so certainly throughout my career, certainly regional producers and regional Australians seem to have a higher handle on, I guess, biosecurity in general, and the importance of protecting our agricultural industries from, you know, both endemic disease threats, so things that are already here and circulating, and obviously the exotic disease threats as well, like your foot and mouth and your lumpy skin disease.
0: Because it can basically push people completely out of business. It can be could destroy Australia's beef industry if we get FMD.
1: Absolutely, yeah, absolutely devastating economic and social, I mean, and welfare consequences as well. But yeah, they're really on the front line. In my experience working with these producers, they're really across what it means to, if a disease like that gets into Australia, and how important it is to detect early. And, you know, I do think that they, regional Australians, really do see vets as part of the community and have really strong relationships with those clinical veterinarians out there already.
0: I guess the other thing is, too, with climate change, we are seeing more exotic diseases. We're seeing diseases pop up we didn't think we would see. We're seeing mosquitoes bring diseases into other areas of Australia where they've never been before, for example.
1: Yeah, I think that's really true. And I think, you know, vets are really important. Government vets and epidemiologists are really important in terms of the surveillance for and monitoring the changes in these new diseases. So, yeah, Japanese encephalitis is the big one that we've seen recently, right, with the expansion of the range there moving further south. And, again, that's, impacting rural communities more because, again, they're at the interface of the environmental and livestock and mosquito habitat. And so, yeah, they're really being disproportionate.

0: vets are really, you know, there's a lot of work being done on surveillance, monitoring mosquito populations, monitoring for viruses in these insect populations. And so those national surveillance programs are really important for keeping animals safe, but also humans safe. So the role, again, of vets in public health.
1: Yeah, human safe is keeping humans safe is super important now with COVID, of course, being a zoonotic disease. We believe a virus that came from an animal to humans, and bird flu. That's the other big one as well. That's zoonotic from birds to humans, and it can be fatal. Has been. It's got a very high fatality rate in some of those strains.
0: Yes, absolutely. So we know that most emerging diseases come from animals. You know, over 70% of new infectious diseases are said to have originated in animals. And so that really highlights how important veterinary expertise is for pandemic prevention, I guess. For example, how veterinarians contribute to public health response. So during the COVID response, I worked on COVID genome sequencing, so the genomic analyses here in the ACT, and that's because I've been doing those same analyses on rabbit biocontrol viruses for years. So the skills really are very transferable. So the same tools we use to track animal viruses were also used for SARS-CoV-2 during COVID-19. We're also seeing those same things being used for bird flu, particularly with the dairy cattle outbreak in the US, has been really interesting and concerning, right?
1: Absolutely. So vets need a bit more kudos and maybe a bit more recognition. And the other thing is they should be recognised as a first port of call in many cases.
0: Yeah, I think, you know, there's been a lot of development over the last few decades around this sort of One Health frameworks, animal health, human health, and environmental health together rather than seeing them as separate, because we do need to work across all of those disciplines to maintain human health and food security and healthy populations.
1: That's Robin Hall, who's a director of Viro EpiVet and also a vet and a virologist as well, and an epidemiologist. Makes me wonder what I've done with my life. It's coming up to 29 minutes to one on the country. I'm getting a lot of texts on the Inland Rail. Look, I might save them till after the news and weather. Or this one is interesting. My farm would have been unviable if the Inland Rail had gone ahead because of the disruption that it would have caused to my property. So that's just one of the texts coming through. There's a few others as well. But first, let's get some news headlines now from Adam Storey. Good afternoon.
2: Good afternoon, Michael. The federal government is awaiting the arrival of the 13 women and children from the Syrian refugee camps. They're expected to land in Melbourne and Sydney tonight, although, as we heard yesterday, the federal police have warned that some of the women will be arrested in Australia. At least two of them want to resettle in New South Wales, but we'll have to wait and see what happens when they do eventually arrive tonight. Police have charged two men after a fatal crash in the Royal National Park that happened in the early hours of yesterday morning. One vehicle ended up crashing into the Audley Weir. The driver managed to escape, but the passenger was trapped, and they have been investigating whether there were two cars spotted in the area at the time, and they were looking at to see whether they were actually racing at the time that this crash occurred. So as a result, two men have now been charged. Financial Crime Watchdog has launched a probe into Tabcorp over concerns about its ability to manage money laundering and terrorism financing risks. It will initially focus on whether Tabcorp has a compliant anti-money laundering and counter-terrorism financing program and is adhering to that program and is appropriately monitoring customers. Overseas, US forces say they've shot at and disabled an Iranian-flagged oil tanker in the Gulf of Oman. They say the vessel was trying to sail to an Iranian port in defiance of the US blockade. This comes as Iranian authorities consider the latest US proposal to end the war, with several sources suggesting that a deal is close. And tributes being paid today.

0: to Ted Turner, the founder of CNN, who's died at the age of 87. And it was, of course, the established CNN back in the, I think it was the late 70s, and was the husband of Jane Fonda
1: for a while.
0: Yeah,
1: that's right.
0: For a while.
1: Exactly right. And lived on a ranch in Montana, and but had Alzheimer's for the last few years.
0: Yes, that's right.
1: Six or so years. Yeah. Yeah. That's why we haven't seen him around, I guess.
0: Exactly.
1: Yep. Yes, indeed. And changed the scope of the news, really, 24/7.
0: Yeah.
1: 24/7 news as a result of CNN. Yeah.
0: Caused us all heartaches.
1: We've got to do this all day. Midnight. That's right. Yeah, exactly.
0: Thanks, Ted.
1: That's right. Yeah. Good on you, buddy.
0: Yeah.
1: All right.
0: Yeah, next. I thought, we'd do 24-hour radio news now and
1: Here we go. That's right.
0: All right. All right.
1: Thanks for that, Adam. Okay. Adam's stories, perspective on the news there. He'll be back at 1 o'clock. It's coming up to 25 minutes to one, and it's time to find out what's happening with the weather details. Brandon Cray's at the Bureau. Good afternoon.
2: Good afternoon, Mike.
1: I read the wrong name there. It comes up on the phone as being Ed Medlock, but it's actually Brandon Cray, which is a good thing. Let's talk about what's happening. Not much.
2: Well, a strong cold front has just moved over the state today. Cold and windy, wintry kind of conditions behind it in its wake. We do have a severe weather warning in place for the Snowy Mountains, for damaging winds, the southern ranges and south coast as well, which will kick in this evening. Blizzards are also a possibility in the alpine areas with a little bit of snow in the wake of that cold front as well. We also have a hazardous surf warning, as it's quite dangerous along the coast, for the Hunter region, due to strong southerly swells being pushed up from the cold front.
1: Yeah, I should have clarified what I meant there in terms of not much in terms of rainfall, though.
2: No, not much rain. A little bit of snow on the alpine areas, but otherwise looking fairly dry, and won't see much showers until we head into next week. And after this cold front, we get a high-pressure system moving in, and that'll eventually push in easterly winds along the coast, bringing some coastal showers for the days of next week.
1: And some grazier warnings around?
2: Those wintry cold conditions, there is likely to be some grazier warnings too, and there is one in effect for the Northern Tablelands, Central Tablelands, Southern Tablelands and Snowy Mountains as well.
1: Right. And how long is this cold snap going to last? How long is it going to affect and the sort of high winds and that sort of thing? How long is that going to last for?
2: It's going to be fairly cool for today and into tomorrow as well, and then eventually it'll gradually slowly heat up as we head into the latter part of the weekend and through into next week, but remaining somewhat around temperatures around normal for the time of year along the coast with those showers, or slightly below as well, whereas further inland next week will be a little bit warmer than average.
1: But no rain further inland, that high sitting there?
2: As we head into Wednesday midweek, maybe we might get a few showers developing as we have a bit of a trough further inland, but that's out in the far west for the far upper western and the one western parts of the state.
1: Right, and some coastal rain next week, is that right?
2: Yeah, a few showers pushing in, getting up to kind of moderate and possibly turning persistent for a time next week as we get just those consistent easterlies pushing in showers for coastal fringes and coastal parts.
1: So, yeah, and where will most of that rain fall? Because we're doing an outside broadcast on Wednesday from the mid-north coast to commemorate the 1 year since the big floods up there. Lots of rain up there in mid-north coast, north coast, anything like that?
2: Yeah, for the mid-north coast and northern rivers, we'll probably get the bulk of the rain, but again, it's not looking like anything particularly heavy. It'll just be a bit persistent with the showers through Monday, Tuesday and Wednesday.
1: So we're talking 5, 10 millimetres, something like that?
2: Yeah. That's
1: maybe a bit more?
2: Looking, yeah, around 10 to 15 day on day for Tuesday, Wednesday, Thursday, possibly.
1: But again, not much for the inland?
2: No, once it gets past the ranges, it all dries out and it's looking fairly dry.
1: And it's starting to warm up a bit more?
2: Yeah, warming up a bit.
1: The cold nights, obviously.
2: Yeah, pretty cold overnight for plenty of areas. It's looking like we could get some frosts for especially the southern ranges through the rest of the days, heading into the weekend and early next week as well.
1: Okay, Brandon, thanks for that.
2: Thanks, Michael.
1: It's 22 minutes to one here on the New South Wales Country Hour. Getting some texts on the Inland Rail

0: Sue says, I'm glad that Inland Rail is gone. She's along the line, and Sue says, they harassed me as a fourth-generation farmer and a widow. They were trying to get her to sell the property cheap. She says she's north of Parkes, and if she ran her farm the way that they conduct their railways, then she'd be going broke. Someone's texted from the Coonamble Shire saying, the Inland Rail's been a joke from the start. Coonamble has the largest grain receival centre in New South Wales, yet the Inland Rail wouldn't come through their town, despite the fact that the distances were similar from Gilgandra to Narrabri via Coonamble. Instead, the rail line was due to go across country from Gilgandra to Narrabri, passing through no towns. It was never about the freight. It was never about primary producers. So we haven't really lost anything, this person is saying. Michael in Kiama says, I'm 100% supporter of this national infrastructure. The unfortunate thing is the project is 20 years too late, thanks to Howard and Costello. And there's a couple of other texts as well. Oh, someone's made the point about Inland Rail has got nothing to do with the cost increase. Otherwise, Snowy 2.0, which has gone from 2 to 45 billion, would have got the chop long before now. Government pet projects and pressure from the road transport lobby have stopped it from happening, says Floyd. It's 20 minutes to one here on the New South Wales Country Hour. We're just talking about the weather then. Well, there's nothing like hearing the sound of rain on a tin roof when you haven't had it for months and months. Gyro farmer David McKemmy runs cattle and prime lambs just outside of the town, where he hasn't seen a good drop of rain since late last year. But that all changed earlier this week when he finally saw some double digits in the rain gauge, as he told our reporter, Lara Webster.
1: So we ended up with 26 millimetres at Willow Park, but it's been fairly patchy. We had another one property that we manage at 21 millimetres and another one at 6 millimetres. Very patchy and has been all season.
2: 20 mils is not too bad, especially with the zero we've been seeing for the past while. But tell me, what was it like to finally hear a bit of rain on the roof?
1: Yeah, it was fairly welcome. I woke up at 2 o'clock this morning to fairly solid storm, and it was just it was great to hear it on the roof. Made sure the washing was in the night before, so yeah, it was good.
2: What difference does this make? We know we have a cold snap coming through, and I imagine that could mean some frost too, but right now, how much difference does that 20 mils make with the lack of moisture at the moment?
1: Yeah, it's good. It fills a few dams up for the livestock. I know a lot of people are struggling for water around the region here at the moment. So we'll put a tiny bit of water in the dams and get the creeks flowing again. Also, with the crops, they'll start to grow again. We've put a lot of country into crops, fodder crops for cattle, hoping for a bit of a break, but we haven't sort of jagged it yet. But that'll kick the winter crops along fairly well, hopefully, and just give them another start. They've been sitting there struggling in the ground for 2 or 3 months now, just with their head up, but just been waiting for that next good downpour to get them going.
2: If you look back, when was the last time, David, you had a nice fall of rain?
1: Nice fall of rain was well before Christmas. I think it would have been around November, I think, December, yeah. We've been destocking since before Christmas, in anticipation that we might have got a dry January, but it ended up being a dry February and March as well. It's just been, a solid destock time for us, so we've chosen to sell back.
2: Well, tell me, what have you been doing in terms of destocking? What are the numbers and decisions you've been making in that area?
1: We're roughly around 60% of our normal carrying capacity. So we chose to sell all our lambs as store lambs this year and offload our trade cattle early as light feeders, and also selling back our cow numbers as well, straight off mum and the heifer portion as well. So we've kept the weaner portion of the steers just to run through, but that's where we're at. But normally this time of year, we've got about 3,000 kilos to the hectare on ground, but at the moment we're probably about 1,200 kilos to the hectare of dry matter.
2: Yeah, quite a decrease. And so I imagine, though, those livestock markets, at least, it's not often we have seasons like this with the prices we've been seeing for stock. How much of a silver lining has that been?

0: and you have to look at destocking those sort of numbers.
1: Yeah, the livestock prices have been great. We can't complain there at all. So it's been an easy decision for myself, given that my stock class to sell back. But there are a lot of people in the region that have a lot of genetics and breeding behind their flocks, which are chosen to hang on. So there's a lot of different strategies to managing through winter at the moment. But us ourselves, we've chosen to destock and keep destocking until we sort of get a bit of a outlook of rain.
2: Gyra Cattle and Prime Lamb producer David McKemmy speaking there to Lara Webster. It's 16 minutes to one.
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2: Another gun shop owner has questioned the new gun laws and the buyback to the gun laws now. We recently spoke to a Sydney academic who rejected arguments by the gun industry that the federal government's gun buyback should be scrapped. Joe Negan is a professor of public health at the University of Sydney.
4: The onus is on all of us to ask the question, do these policy settings enhance public safety? That's what the question should be. The viability of a commercial enterprise to sell firearms is not the overriding intent of firearms policy.
2: He says the New South Wales government will need to spend more money on agencies that process gun licences and registrations, and the federal government may need to fund the buyback scheme if not enough states are willing to contribute. But Aubrey Sonnenberg is opposed to the buyback. He's director of IMAC Sports, which trades as Magnum Sports, a gunship in Roseville in Sydney. He told David Claughton the focus on gun restrictions is a mistake when the government should be making sure the guns don't end up in the hands of the wrong people.
5: If you look at the amount of resource that we're all paying for in terms of, you know, monitoring different types of things, really, which doesn't change the risk profile at all, if we could apply those resources into really monitoring who's getting a license and maintaining that database, you know, that I think would be a better use of funds. I think everybody would be on the same side. This wouldn't be a bipartisan thing. Everybody would be behind something like that. I honestly think that we're heading in the wrong direction.
6: But they are you know, shortening the license period, so people will be subject to more review. They're conducting much tighter checks on people's where and how people are storing their guns. And they're also limiting these rifles. Now, the straight pull rifle, the Beretta that the shooter used, that's going on to that Category C list, which you can only have if you've got a special kind of reason to have it, along with pump action rifles and button lever release systems. So it's a fair correlation, isn't it? Like if the shooter couldn't have got a Beretta, then perhaps they couldn't have done as much damage.
5: No, I don't think that bears out. To be honest, anybody who's half competent, and certainly it was clear that the people who were doing that had been trained and had applied themselves to the skill of using the firearms, you would get a World War I Digger Lithgow 303, and it would be just as effective, just as fast, and unfortunately just as deadly in the wrong hands. And so, again, focusing on the implement, I'm afraid, is illusionary. Hopefully it's not a diversion, but it certainly is not going to change the risk of something happening in the first place. That sits with the user.
6: Now, we had spoke to one gun shop owner who sent us a couple of pictures, one of a Blazer synthetic linear bolt action rifle. It's got four rounds. I don't think that can be expanded. And then that will go into the Category C list, so that'll be tougher to get. But also a Hauer timber bolt action rifle that's got a five-round magazine, which can be switched in and out. So is there much logic between recategorizing the first one and not the second?
5: There's nothing that I can point to which would make any material difference in terms of, you know, this notion of lethality. Those rifles can be shot equally effectively regardless of how far the bolt moves or how many degrees of angle of rotation there is of the bolt handle. Honestly, none of that makes a difference at the end of the day. A single-shot rifle in the wrong hands can be very, very deadly. And so, again, we're just looking at the wrong end of the stick at this stage.
6: So, in the end, what do you think could make a difference?
5: I think everybody agrees that we want a safer society, and we don't want unvetted and unskilled people running around with dangerous goods. I think everybody accepts that. And so, you know, there's no debate on that. I think my concern is that of the limited resources we have in government, this is not a reason to go and double the amount of resources.

0: resources in terms of the bureaucracy. I think we should be focusing what we have on the operator. I think that is the single opportunity which has been missed. Everybody's focusing on the implement. And I think that everybody would get behind better vetting of the license process and the review process. But that needs to go hand in hand with, we'll get rid of all of the other nonsense that's in the Act around regulating what something looks like and how long it is and et cetera, which varies widely between states. And none of that really matters if you've done the proper risk management and due diligence around the operator. And I honestly think that that's the opportunity that everybody could get behind.
1: And ultimately, do you support a federal government buyback of guns?
0: I think that an amnesty and a general mopping up system of things that are unwanted and lying around makes sense. We see it all the time. People find granddad had something under the bed or in the attic and they're not licensed and they want to hand it in. That's great. I think we should always have that and get things out of the system. But buying back $20,000 or $50,000 rifles and shotguns just because somebody has five of them instead of four doesn't seem to be a good way to spend taxpayer money at this stage.
2: That's Aubrey Sonnenberg, who's the director of IMAC Sports, which trades as Magnum Sports, which is a gun shop in Sydney. Getting some texts on this, Steve says the gun buyback will have zero effect on public safety. And someone says, are you really surprised that an academic in Sydney doesn't want to listen to the gun industry? Media and politicians are too scared to point out the real cause, radical Islam, and failure to properly enforce the existing gun laws, says Bill from Coonamble. It's 10 minutes to one.
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2: Also getting this text on the Inland Rail. I always wondered why the New England Railway wasn't thought of as the route, to Queensland. It's there. It could be upgraded to fast rail. The only part would be the Queensland side, which would probably need to be upgraded. So those thoughts there about the Inland Rail probably taking the wrong route in that person's view. It's 9 minutes to one here on the New South Wales Country Hour. Well, next, let's introduce you to a woman who wants the world to know the wonders of the Rosella, not the bird, but the tropical fruit. It's tart. It's a bit like rhubarb crossed with cranberry, and it's used to be grown, of course, in many old-fashioned house gardens. It's the Rosella. It's making a comeback. There was even an annual big Rosella festival, 2.5 hours drive northwest of Brisbane at Woolooga. Jennifer Nichols discovered the Rosella uses, and they're only limited, she says, by the imagination.
4: When I leave this earth, I probably would like to be known as the girl that just so been passionate about this one fruit, not only because she loved it. So we got Rosella tangy chutney, Rosella lime paste, Rosella finger lime paste, Rosella chili jam, Rosella's in syrup, Rosella tea, Rosella drizzle, Rosella chili sauce, Rosella cordial, Rosella's vinegar, freeze-dried Rosella, Rosella tea.
5: That's a whole lot of Rosella, CC Diaz Peterson.
4: It's not only it is a good fruit, it's also a very nutritious fruit, loaded with all the vitamins and minerals. And people really don't know that it is actually a naturalized native. The indigenous people have been using it since apparently it landed over 3,000 years ago. And the indigenous women had been boiling their Rosellas, drinking it as a tea, and it's been monumental in women's health. So I think, you know, with all the native stuff happening right now, Rosella, I probably would say, is the most versatile of them all.
5: Let's wind back the clock a bit. You didn't always know what Rosella was, let alone making jam from it. You thought it was something else.
4: Well, she goes, oh, you make jam out of it. And I was totally in shock because I came from Sydney and I thought Rosella was a bird. But then when I found out what is good, I just got so excited about it. I didn't really intend to, but I want to be able to communicate this to other people that don't also know either. So I suppose I became the voice of it.
5: Let's go and have a look over here at one of these beautiful plants. Now, I've got the farmer, Greg Peterson. For people who've never seen them, they're actually from the hibiscus family.
6: They are, where most hibiscuses have a big flower. For decoration, these do have a flower, but the flower falls off and you're left with the Rosella. And 3 weeks later, it's ready to pick to make the jam.
5: So it grows this really pretty red fruit.
6: Calyx is red, that's what you make the jam from. You also need the seed from inside for the pectin to set the jam.
5: We're looking at the plant. It's got red stems. It's a shrub. How tall would you say that is?
6: These ones would be about 5 feet high. Normally they grow to 8 feet and 3 metres across if they're grown properly. Yeah, self-sown here because they come up from a crop last year.
5: And how special are these rosellas to your family, Greg Peterson?
6: Very special. My grandmother used to make rosella jam 80 years ago, and before she passed, she gave me some seeds, and it stayed in the family. And it's probably the best rosella you can come across.
5: There's something really nostalgic about the rosella for me, because I remember my mum and my grandma making jam out of them in the kitchen and being part of that process. Yeah, it's a lot involved in actually processing them.
6: For starters, out in the paddock, we've got to use secateurs to cut them off the tree. They won't break off. Well, then they've got to be shelled. You make jam, cordial. For cordial, just use the whole thing, seed and all. And then we dry them out when we shell them for tea. We freeze-dry them for decoration on cakes. Very sour. You can do a lot with them. You just got to watch you don't eat too many in one day.
2: That's Farmer Greg Peterson with a little bit of advice there about eating rosellas, which are in season right now. Let's go to markets. My grandma had rosellas in the backyard. Let's go to Wagga Sheep and Lambs.
7: Good afternoon. Numbers lifted to 36,000 lambs and 9,000 sheep. Not all domestic processors made it to the sale, and not all feedlots or restocking orders were in the market this week. The sale was very erratic early before finding some momentum. Quality was fair to very good, with some agents offering plenty of weight. Trade lambs were firm before easier, 21 to 24 kilo, making from 255 to 285 to average 1150 cents a kilogram carcass weight. 24 to 26 were back $10, 275 to 299, 26 to 30, no change, 285 to 340, over 30 kilos, 331 to $405, averaging around 1,050 cents a kilogram carcass weight. Lambs to feed on were firm to 8 easier, selling at 230 to 290, lighter lambs back to the paddock anywhere between 138 and 235. In the mutton sale, demand lifted and so did prices, $10 to $22 more in places. Heavy mutton, 200 to 310. Trade sheep, 146 to 208. I'm Leanne Dax for MLA.
2: To Dubbo Cattle now.
8: Numbers are back by 400 for a yarding of 6,760. Cows and their weaner calves once again made up a large percentage of the yarding. Not all the regular buyers were present, with some South Australian and Victorian restocker orders absent. Young cattle of the trade were a little dearer, with the prime feeders and yearlings selling to 461. Feeder steers were up to 30 cents dearer, feeder heifers were firm. Feeder steers sold from 410 to 532, while feeder heifers sold from 352 to 482. The best of the young cattle of the restockers were 20 cents dearer. The secondary types, though, were considerably cheaper. Young steers to the restockers sold from 190 to 542, while the young heifers sold from 260 to 434. Ground steers and heifers were 6 to 10 cents dearer, with the prime ground steers selling to 467 and the ground heifers sold to 454. Cows to the processors and restockers were 20 to 30 cents dearer. 2 and 3 score cows to the processors sold from 180 to 345, while the prime heavyweights sold from 350 to 385. Cows to the restockers sold from 194 to 354. Bulls sold to 400. This is David Monk reporting from Dubbo.
2: Let's go to Yass Cattle now.
9: Good afternoon. Numbers lifted to 1,125. The quality was better. There was only a few pens of weaners. Most of the young cattle were yearlings and going back onto feed, and there were a few more heavyweights through the yarding. Most of the grown cattle went back to feed, with only a limited supply of prime grown cattle. Around 320 cows were penned, and the market was dearer. Weaner steers lifted 30 to 50 cents. Steers topped at 502, and heifers 388. Most of the medium weight feeder steers were 25 to 30 cents dearer, 410 to 489. Heavyweight feeders, 445 to 475. Feeder heifers lifted 10, heavyweights 420 to 471, trade cattle sold from 435 to 455. The grown steers to feed were up 20 cents, 380 to 450. Prime steers lifted 10 and reached 472. Prime heifers gained 7, topping at 429. Cows lifted 25 to 30 cents. The gains were mostly in the secondary cows. Heavyweights 340 to 378. Two score cows 268 to 322.
2: Let's go to Armidale cattle now.
10: A smaller yarding of 2,210 cattle was scanned in Armidale this week. It was a better quality yarding with predominantly cows and weaner slash yearling cattle on offer. Store conditioned cows were heavily represented with solid competition from restockers. All major buyers were present for an overall much improved market. Young cattle to the trade were limited and made from 280 to 390 cents kilogram. Yearling steers to feed were 20 cents dearer. They made from 412 to 446 cents kilogram. Yearling heifers to feed were better quality and also dearer. They ranged between 350 and 448 cents kilogram. Light cattle to the restocker were over 30 cents dearer across the board. The steers made from 388 to 528 cents to average 479 cents kilogram. Light heifers made from 290 to 458 cents. Prime grown cattle were considerably dearer. They made from 302 to 456 cents kilogram. Cows were 20 to 30 cents dearer and more in places. Two and three score cows to the processor made from 260 to 330 cents kilogram. Prime heavyweight cows made from 315 to 356 cents and averaged 339 cents. Restocker cows made from 170 to 320 cents. The best bulls made to 350 cents a kilo. This is Hamish Hosegood in Armidale for MLA.
2: And that's the market information for today. 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We're heading up to news time.

0: Adam Storey with ABC News. Women and children with links to the Islamic State group say they're excited to be returning to Australia, but the federal police have warned some of the women will be arrested when they touch down this afternoon. ABC correspondent Bridget Rollison is on board their flight to Melbourne.
1: I'm on a Qatar Airways flight with a group of Australian women and children who have been linked to the Islamic State group. Now, these Australian women with children, there is at least three women and at least six children on board. They are accompanied by an uncle of theirs as they try to make their way back to Australia. They have been stuck in a Syrian refugee camp for years now. We were speaking to some of those women at the airport before they got on the flight. They told us that they're very excited to get back to Australia. They said that the thing they miss the most is having a latte, and they miss the coffee.
0: The federal government says gas companies will have to set aside 20% of their gas exports for the domestic market from July next year. The government says the

0: to Australian heavy industry, which needs gas, to Australian homes that still use gas for home heating, and for the support that gas-fired power stations provide for renewables.
1: The federal government says it's looking at developing an early education and care commission to improve safety in the childcare sector. An independent commission to monitor the progress of government policies was recommended by the Productivity Commission when it examined the prospect of universal childcare. Education Minister Jason Clare says consultation is now underway.
2: We're going to work with the states and the territories to look at establishing an early education and care commission, a commission that will help to drive real long-term reform, to build on the safety reforms that we've already implemented and help to make sure that the system works better than it does today.
1: A Jewish cafe owner has told the Royal Commission into Anti-Semitism of the devastating loss she experienced when her business was hit by an alleged arson attack. Judith Lewis, who established Lewis's Continental Kitchen at Bondi in Sydney's East in 1970, is among the 12 witnesses giving evidence at today's hearing. The deli was destroyed by a fire in October 2024, which the spy agency ASIO later said was believed to be the result of an attack by the Iranian regime. Ms. Lewis has told the commission it was one of the few kosher delis in the city, and it's meant the loss of a meeting place for Jewish people.
3: A lot of people came and met there and were able to sit and eat and then see other people there. It was a communal centre, and people generally buy takeaway food, and that was removed from them.
1: US President Donald Trump has paid tribute to CNN founder Ted Turner, calling him one of the greats of all time following his death at the age of 87. Linda Gruen looks back on his life.
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5: Turner launched CNN nearly half a century ago, and with it, the world's first 24-hour cable news cycle. He had a long-running feud with Rupert Murdoch that began in 1983 when a Murdoch-sponsored yacht collided with Turner's boat in the Sydney to Hobart race. The incident led Turner to challenge Murdoch to a fistfight. Their ill will intensified in 1996 when Murdoch started Fox News as a conservative rival. Turner called him a warmonger and likened him to Adolf Hitler. He sold CNN to Time Warner the same year. Turner was also a major philanthropist. In 1997, he announced a donation of $1 billion to the UN, which he later called the best investment he'd ever made.
1: In sport, the Sydney Swans go into their Round 9 AFL clash against North Melbourne on Saturday without two of their stars. Jai Sarong has had 145 touches in his 8 games so far this season, while Charlie Kurnow has bagged 20 goals since his arrival from Carlton. Swans coach Dean Cox says the injuries aren't too serious.
6: Charlie, he's got an abdominal issue that we need to work through. Jai Sarong's hamstring's a little bit tight, so he's going to fall too short to train today, so he won't be available. They'll both be very short term. That's what we will know. Exactly if it's just this week, hopefully that's the case. Yeah, we expect him hopefully back next week.
1: The weather for this afternoon, scattered showers and possible small hail in the southeast, the alpine ranges and southern slopes, isolated showers about the southern inland plains and the central western slopes and adjacent ranges. Partly cloudy and windy in Sydney this afternoon, sunny tomorrow 22, partly cloudy Saturday in 22. ABC News at 1:05.
7: G'day, welcome to The World Today. Nice to be with you. I'm Andy Park, coming to you from Gadigal Land in Sydney. This Thursday, exporters forced to reserve gas for domestic energy use. And environmentalist, philanthropist, and credited with launching the world's first 24-hour cable news network, Ted Turner, remembered.
8: It was great fun. I mean, he was, first of all, it was very exciting to be there. It was probably one of the most exciting times to be in television because everything was going to be new. Everything that CNN did was changing the rules, and Ted was leading it.
7: First, though, Australian families of ISIS fighters who went to Syria are due to touch down in Australia later today. The 13 women and children are now on two separate flights to Sydney and Melbourne, both of which are expected to land this evening. Authorities have said some of the women will be arrested on arrival. Others will be investigated further, as Kathleen O'Connor reports.
9: Wheeling their luggage across Doha Airport, three women and at least five children linked to the terrorist organisation ISIS prepare to board a flight to Melbourne, accompanied by a male family member. 13 women and children linked to Islamic State fighters booked tickets to return home to Australia from Damascus after leaving a Syrian refugee

0: camp last month. Some in the group are on a flight to Sydney. ABC reporter Bridget Rollison was on board one of the planes.
1: I'm on a Qatar Airways flight about to head to Melbourne with a group of Australian women and children who have been linked to the Islamic State group. I've just been speaking to some of the group of women and children at the Doha airport where they were transiting, and they told me that they're really looking forward to getting back to Melbourne. They said that they really missed Australia. Some of their children actually had Australian accents and they were born in Syria.
0: The women and children had been living in the refugee camp for the past few years after following their partners who were ISIS fighters to Syria back in 2019. The Albanese government has repeatedly said Australia would offer no assistance to help the group return. Home Affairs Minister Tony Burke says he was alerted of their return as soon as the group booked their flights to Australia yesterday. Australian Federal Police officers will also be waiting as they land as subjects of a decade-long investigation. Jason Clare is the Federal Education Minister.
2: I trust in the words of the AFP Commissioner yesterday when she said that some of these women will be arrested when they arrive.
0: The Albanese government has previously slammed the adults in the group, saying they put the children in an unspeakable situation. When asked how it will work getting the kids back to school here in Australia and if they will need extra security, Labor frontbencher Jason Clare says the government will be guided by advice from the Australian Federal Police.
2: These children have seen sorts of things that no child should ever be exposed to, and it's going to take time for these children to reintegrate into Australian society.
0: Meanwhile, the federal opposition has repeatedly accused the government of failing to do enough to block the return of the Australian citizens with Islamic State links, including National Senator Bridget McKenzie.
3: The government has stuffed this up. They haven't revoked passports or travel documents to allow them back in.
0: The nine children will enter into reintegration programs on their arrival. Professor Deborah Smith is a political scientist at Victoria University and researches violent extremism.
4: Essentially, it's not a magic sort of, you know, de-radicalisation program or anything like that. It's essentially wraparound services based on what the particular needs of the person in the program is. So we imagine that these young people coming back are probably going to have seen some pretty terrible things, had quite, probably experiences of trauma, lacking education. So all these things will be assessed, and then the services wrapped around to try and make that transition back, gently back into Australian society.
0: Ms Smith says she understands there is angst among some in the community about integrating them back into society.
4: I think we can take comfort in the fact that, you know, history will tell us that in the, you know, we've seen repatriations happen, or the government are not calling it repatriations, we're calling it reintegration. We've seen that happen not only in Australia but throughout the world. And what we're seeing is that the women and children are not going on to pose a threat. So in Australia, the 2019 cohort, the 2022 cohort, they've not been involved in terrorist plots, they've not committed violence, you know, they're getting on and living their life, which is what we want.
0: Zaki Haidari from Amnesty International Australia says despite their links to ISIS, authorities must treat them with humanity and dignity.
5: Our concern remains on children. They're Australian citizens, and they have the rights to return and the rights to live freely in Australia. Our concern is that this whole coming back home has been politicized. We are a human rights organization, and when there is human rights under attack, we making sure that international law and human rights law are protected for individual.
0: Both flights are expected to land later today.
6: Kathleen O'Connor there. The federal government has announced details today of a policy that will require energy giants to reserve a percentage of their gas for Australian use each year. The move is designed to avoid shortages and bring down gas bills.
7: We spent the last 5 months consulting deeply right across the board with industry about the details. And today we can announce that we have settled on a model which we will seek to legislate through the Parliament. That model will involve 20% of Australian gas exports being reserved for Australian use first.
6: But that relief may not make much of a difference to Australians who've fallen into debt on their energy bills. A coalition of advocacy groups wants the federal government to wipe all debt from household gas and electricity accounts. Isabel Massali reports.
8: Single mother of four, Angela Morris, doesn't want anyone to know the feeling of being pursued by debt collectors.
9: They are not kind people when you get them on the phone and they push and push for you to pay more than you can afford.
8: But she says in her situation, paying it back isn't simple.
9: They're getting so expensive and I'm in a situation where the debt just keeps getting higher and higher each bill cycle.
8: An analysis of market data by advocacy groups has found more than 1.6 million electricity and gas accounts were in arrears at the end of last year.
10: What we found is that energy debt and energy hardship is increasing.
8: That's Jay Coonan from the Anti-Poverty Centre.
10: 46% of customers on a hardship plan cannot meet their costs in each billing cycle. So, which means that debt is continuing to grow each month for more and more people.
8: Advocates say their conservative estimate puts the outstanding energy debt for Australian households at just under $1 billion. It argues the federal government should buy that debt at a lower amount, then wipe it. Jay Coonan says the global economic shock from the Iran war is why this should be done now.
10: We know that this is only going to get worse. And, you know, it doesn't take a rocket scientist to predict that as well. We need to think about what we're going to do now. And the best course of action is to forgive the debt and to work to prevent people from going into debt into the future.
8: Purchasing debts in bulk is relatively common in the private sector. However, wiping those debts is much less common. Jay Coonan argues that removing the debts would benefit everyone because energy companies wouldn't need to account for missed payments.
10: It is a something that they factor in. So there's an array of things. Debt is one of those. Marketing costs are another. So it makes up a small part in increasing energy prices.
8: Associate Professor Rowan Best is an economist at Macquarie University, specialising in household energy.
11: My personal view would be to keep this sort of idea in the conversation, but I'd sort of be cautious. I think part of the proposal is that it's urgent. In some respects, it is urgent because it is a major issue and is getting worse. However, it is also a persistent issue which has existed for a long time.
8: He believes more targeted approaches are needed, such as financial relief for those with medical needs.
11: Another one is to consider a partial approach, a co-payment by, you know, people paying off part of their debt and maybe the government paying off part of it. And that might be better aligned with fairness in terms of, you know, people paying what they can and in terms of future incentives as well.
8: Federal Energy Minister Chris Bowen didn't respond to questions on this issue, but the federal government has now unveiled a new gas reservation policy, which it says will help bring down prices and prevent shortages. The new scheme will require all producers to reserve a percentage of their gas for Australian use from July next year.
7: There'll be a requirement on gas producers to sell that 20% to Australian users. This is a carefully calibrated model which ensures that Australia's national best interests are put first. For years, the Gas Statement of Opportunity and the ACCC have warned of gas shortages. The policy that we announced today will see them dealt with.
8: WA introduced such a scheme a decade ago, which requires exporters to set aside 15% of the gas produced for the state's market.
6: Isabel Massali reporting. I'm Andy Park. 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Just search for The World Today. Overseas now, and Israel has attacked Beirut for the first time since a ceasefire with the Lebanese militant group Hezbollah was agreed to in mid-April. Israeli Prime Minister Benjamin Netanyahu says he authorised the strike. It comes as Pakistan, which is acting as a mediator between the US and Iran, confirmed the countries are close to a deal to end the war. Tanya Dendrinos.
12: Blasts in Beirut, ringing out for the first time since a ceasefire was agreed between Israel and Hezbollah last month. Israeli Prime Minister Benjamin Netanyahu posted saying he and Defence Minister Israel Katz ordered the strikes, which he says targeted a commander of Hezbollah's elite special operations unit. Residents and rescuers combed through the rubble. Attacks between Israel and Hezbollah have been ongoing despite the ceasefire, with both sides accusing each other of violations. Most Israeli strikes have been in southern Lebanon, the UN continuing its calls for civilians and civilian infrastructure to be protected. Its spokesperson is Stefan Zuzarik.
13: We've seen the reports of newly issued evacuation orders by the Israeli authorities for a dozen Lebanese areas. This is forcing further displacement of civilians already impacted by months of hostilities.
12: According to the UN, more than 1 million people have been displaced by the conflict in Lebanon. Thousands have sought refuge at a camp in Beirut, where this barber is hoping a humble haircut will help to restore a sense of humanity.
14: It's been more than 50 days, and over this time I felt it was important to stand by these people. Many have lost their homes and some can't even go out. So I wanted, even in a small way, I wanted to put a smile on their faces and be there for them, even if all I can offer is just a haircut.
12: Meanwhile, speculation continues to mount the US and Iran may be close to a deal, including from mediator Pakistan. News site Axios published an exclusive report suggesting the White House believes it's close to an agreement with Iran on a one-page memorandum of understanding to end the war and set a framework for more detailed nuclear negotiations. President Donald Trump issued more threats on social media, saying that if Iran did not agree, then bombing would start at a much higher level and intensity than before. But in the Oval Office, he had a more positive tone.
15: Now we're doing well. Now we have to get what we have to get. If we don't do that, we'll have to go a big step further. But with that being said, they want to make a deal. We've had very good talks over the last 24 hours.
12: But the confidence being exuded from Washington has been watered down by Iranian officials. Iran has said the US proposal is still being considered, but Ebrahim Razai, the spokesperson of the Iranian Parliament's National Security and Foreign Policy Commission, took to X, describing the Axios report as a US wish list, saying Americans will not obtain through a failed war what they failed to gain in face-to-face negotiations, adding that Iran has its finger on the trigger and wants the necessary concessions granted. Iran's parliamentary speaker, Mohammed Bakar Khalibaf, meanwhile appeared to mock the US, posting, "Operation Trust Me Bro failed." Charles Kupchan is a senior fellow at the Council on Foreign Relations.
16: This is a template, if you will, which would then serve as the basis for more intense negotiations if the sides can agree on this template. I do think that the Trump administration is looking for an off-ramp. Trump's popularity has taken a nosedive. The military campaign didn't convince the Iranians to cry uncle. The blockade hasn't done that.
12: He says there's little reliable information in the public domain on exactly what's in the proposed deal.
16: Trump has to come out with a deal that's better than the Obama deal that he pulled down. Because otherwise people are going to say, what was the whole point of this war? Why are we paying $4.50 a gallon? Why is much of the rest of the world suffering if he didn't get anything out of it? So I think he needs some major lengthy suspension of Iran's enrichment of uranium.
12: He believes Iran will be looking for an end to sanctions and a guarantee there won't be military action to come.
6: Tanya Dendrinos there. Well, the luxury cruise ship hit by a deadly Hunter virus outbreak is making its way to the Canary Islands after the Spanish government accepted the ship's arrival. The Andes strain of the rodent-borne disease has been confirmed, which is known to pass via human-to-human contact. Almost 150 passengers were on board the MV Hondius, including four Australians. Three people have been confirmed dead so far, as Kimberly Price reports.
17: It was meant to be the trip of a lifetime, a voyage beginning in Argentina, sailing through the Atlantic Ocean to some of the world's most remote islands, before docking in Cape Verde off the coast of West Africa 35 days later. But a week into the journey, the captain aboard the MV Hondius announced the first death.
18: One of our passengers suddenly passed away last night.
19: We're not just a story. We're not just headlines. We're people. People with families, with lives, with people waiting for us at home.
17: American travel influencer Jake Rosmarin updated his followers about the conditions on board after three people died from hantavirus, a disease transmitted from mice to humans.
19: There's a lot of uncertainty, and that's the hardest part. All we want right now is to feel safe, to have clarity, and to get home.
17: Another influencer, Rui Chanet, felt the situation should have been taken more seriously.
20: People who may have been carrying the virus should have been quarantined, but everyone was still together, meals were eaten together, and group activities continued.
21: It's one of those viruses that seems to sometimes transmit to man. We call that a zoonotic disease. As COVID was much the same. It came from bats. These ones come from mice.
17: Nigel McMillan is a professor of infectious diseases at Griffith University. He says there are around 150 to 200,000 cases of the virus each year, but Australia has never reported a case.
21: I guess our geographical isolation has meant that we have, or well, this virus hasn't been able to travel to Australia and take hold.
17: There are now 8 confirmed or suspected hantavirus cases linked to the cruise, and authorities have confirmed their illnesses were caused by the Andes strain, a variant of hantavirus capable of being transmitted from person to person. Passengers on board are being told to isolate, mask up, and sanitise. Nigel McMillan says nothing else can be done to prevent the spread.
21: We have nothing for hantavirus. No vaccinations, no specific treatments. The death rate for this virus depends on where the strain comes from, but anywhere from 15 to 40%.
17: If you get it, you're not necessarily going to die. Is it something you just then live with?
21: Yes, so the post-infection sequelae, when patients have had the infection and recovered, apparently can be quite debilitating in terms of kidney and lung functions, which are the sort of two target organs for this virus. So you know, people can have poor kidney function afterwards or poor lung function.
17: The Spanish government has given the green light for the ship to dock in the Canary Islands. However, the autonomous government of the island cluster is refusing. Spain's health minister says once the cruise ship has docked, all healthy non-Spanish citizens will be repatriated to their countries. Incubation of the virus can last up to 8 weeks, and Dr. Margaret Harris, a former public health doctor with the World Health Organization, says Australia is equipped to help the four nationals on board.
22: You look at, have they been in contact, who have they been in contact with, you would follow them through, you would discuss with them, you would explain to them what they need to do, what they should do, what they shouldn't do. But I really wouldn't expect that you've got people going to have people holed up in COVID-19 hotels, etc.
17: The Department of Foreign Affairs has been approached for comment.
6: Kimberly Price there. Larger-than-life American businessman Ted Turner is being remembered today as a media pioneer who transformed broadcast news. The CNN founder has died at 87. He's credited with launching the world's first 24-hour cable news network, and he was a committed environmentalist and philanthropist, as Bridget Fitzgerald reports.
23: Stand by. Ready, three, take three, Mike Hewer. Three, start to slow zoom in a little bit.
24: Good evening, I'm David Walker.
25: 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Now here's the news.
26: The launch of CNN, the world's first 24-hour news channel, revolutionised the media landscape. It was a bold venture that Ted Turner says was rooted in a simple idea.
27: I worked till 7 o'clock, and when I got home, the news was over. So I missed television news completely, and I figured there were lots of people like me.
26: Ted Turner launched CNN in 1980. It would go on to dominate TV news for the next two decades.
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26: The Atlanta-based media mogul inherited his father's billboard company before he moved into broadcasting and became a billionaire. Even before CNN, he was known as a brash businessman with the nickname Mouth of the South, as well as a talented yachtsman, winning the America's Cup in 1977.
29: Okay, we're by it now. Jiving, sip it, lower the pole.
26: Peter Ford was the first Australian news anchor of CNN and worked closely with Ted Turner.
30: He was great fun. I mean, he was, first of all, it was very exciting to be there. It was probably one of the most exciting times to be in television because everything was going to be new. Everything that CNN did was changing the rules. And Ted was leading it, and he was two guys. He was this visionary who had the courage and the foresight to break through barriers and change things. But he also liked to party. So you were dealing with two totally different personalities.
26: CNN's coverage of the Gulf War in the early 1990s marked an historic shift in how wars were covered.
0: Let's describe to our viewers what we're seeing. The skies over Baghdad have been illuminated. We're seeing bright flashes going off all over the sky.
26: Nick Robertson was part of the CNN team that stayed in Baghdad in 1991 when other networks had left.
1: We were broadcasting on a system that nobody had ever used in a situation like this before. And Ted, at the top of it all, go do it. Spend the money. Be over budget. Make it happen.
26: Nolan Higdon is a professor of political history and media education at the University of California.
2: That was something that built audiences, it built the cable channel, but it also really sensationalized war and changed the way we look at war and think about war. It's much more like of a soap opera than actually kind of a tragic endeavor that humans engage in.
26: CNN laid the foundations for the establishment of other cable news networks, including CBS and, of course, Fox News. There were reports of a rivalry with Rupert Murdoch over the years, but in the 2000s, Ted Turner said the two had buried the hatchet. In a statement, Rupert Murdoch said Ted Turner's vision transformed the media industry, referring to him as a trailblazer, a great American, and a friend. Professor Nolan Higdon says the influence CNN had on networks like Fox and news media was significant.
2: The channel was built for one reason, which was we can give people news 24 hours a day. But in their effort to try and maximize profits and reduce costs, the 24 hours almost became somewhat of a burden. It was, how do we fill the time? And increasingly, it was cheaper to fill the time with personalities and opinion-driven content versus actual journalism. Actual journalism obviously costs money, costs time for investigations, lawsuits, things like that. And so what happened in that cycle, particularly in the late 20th century, thanks to CNN, again, this was copied by their cable channels, was people started to see the news as much more opinion-based versus journalism-based, because when they thought of the news, they thought of cable news. CNN was on in every, you know, doctor's office, airport. And I think it's no coincidence that, you know, a couple decades down the line, people say they reject news or news media's bias or it's untrustworthy. They're not thinking of like the journalists who are doing investigative work. They're thinking of those people on the cable screens.
26: Ted Turner was also a passionate environmentalist and a philanthropist. In the late 1990s, he created the UN Foundation in order to give the United Nations $1 billion. Stefan Dujarric is a UN spokesman.
13: The Secretary General was deeply saddened to learn of the passing of Ted Turner, a visionary whose conviction, whose generosity, and whose audacious spirit left lasting imprint on the United Nations and our world.
26: For better or worse, the straight-talking Southerner was a businessman through and through, giving this quip when asked by an interviewer about the best piece of advice he'd ever received.
3: Early to bed, early to rise, work like hell and advertise.
6: Words of wisdom from the late Ted Turner. Bridget Fitzgerald reporting there. And that's all from the World Today team this Thursday. Thanks for your company. I hope you can join me at the same time tomorrow. I'm Andy Park. Have a great day.

0: with James O'Loughlin.
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2: G'day, lovely to have your company. Coming up shortly, Rod Quinn will be here. That's a lie. Rod Quinn is here. When I started the sentence, he wasn't here. Now he is here. Well, he's going to join us in a moment to talk about the etiquette of queues. Can you ever push in? When is the right time to form a queue, for example, at an airport? What are the circumstances in which you should let someone in and when you should not? Before that, though, it's your chance now. If you want to win a double pass to see an evening with Fran Lebowitz at the Sydney Opera House, all you got to do is call now and give us a hot take about going to the theatre. Rod will be the judge. I haven't told him this yet. Yeah, you'll be the judge. A hot take, because Fran Lebowitz is famous for her controversial opinions. Any controversial opinion about going to the theatre, about snacks, about leaving early, about filming the performance, just call now, 1300 222 702, if you want to win, chance to win one of two double passes this week. Right now, though, let's get the latest news headlines. Good afternoon, Adam Story.
3: Afternoon, James. The Federal Resources Minister says the government's new gas reserve policy will put strong downward pressure on gas prices in Australia. Under the plan, LNG exporters will be required to supply 20% of their total exports into the domestic market from July next year. The federal government says it's looking at developing an early education and care commission to improve safety in the childcare sector. An independent commission to monitor the progress of government policies was recommended by the Productivity Commission when it examined the prospect of universal childcare. And Australia's financial crime watchdog has launched a probe into gambling company Tabcorp over concerns about its ability to manage money laundering and terrorism financing risks. More news at 2 o'clock.
2: Lovely to have your company. 28 minutes to 3. If you want to win those, an opportunity to get those, Fran Lebowitz, razor sharp commentator from New York at the Sydney Opera House, just give us a call now, 1300 222 702, and give us some sort of hot, even lukewarm take, some pithy thing you should think should happen or not happen at the theatre. 1300 222 702. Rod Quinn is here. G'day.
4: Hello there, James.
2: Hello.
4: I can never think of Fran Lebowitz without thinking of Fawn Lebowitz.
2: Oh, I thought you were going to say Annie Lebowitz. We had that confusion yesterday.
4: Oh, okay. No, Fawn Lebowitz.
2: Who's Fawn?
4: She was a character in Animal House. She never...
2: Really?
4: Yes, sophomore dies in kiln explosion. Anyway, it's a long story. If anyone has seen Animal House, she was a co-ed who never actually existed.
2: Oh, wow.
4: And he pretended she died and then went to the the sorority house in order to get a date, find a girl to go out with.
2: And that's why they call Animal House a cult movie.
4: That's right.
2: It's got all those little things
4: little
2: in it.
4: Little things. And so Fawn Lebowitz, I always think of that.
2: Okay. Oh, we do have someone. Now, you're the judge.
4: Okay,
2: of this.
4: All right. Well, I mean, it's going to be easy if there's only one. But
2: I know.
4: Anyway.
2: Tony, what's your hot take about the theatre?
5: Well, I think we need more audience participation. And what a great way would be heckling. And especially if they're stand-up comics, we need to get the comedian on their toes.
2: Yes. Okay.
5: You know, they're paying good money.
2: Yeah. Well, I mean, you bought the ticket. You're participating in the show.
5: Exactly right.
4: Hang on. I don't run on the field during the State of Origin and think I could do better than this just because I bought a ticket.
2: Well,
4: no, you are not part of the show. There's I don't know if you know this, there's a divide. Usually there's a curtain involved between the stage and the audience. The audience are not part of the show.
2: No, okay.
4: That's my hot take.
2: Right, all right. Well, I think there is a difference between theatre and stand-up comedy. Stand-up comedy, just hang on the line there, Tony, very much audiences are often... for good or ill, part of the show. Theatre, they would say, it's not fair. We've got our hands tied behind our back because we're stuck to the script. We can't respond.
4: Yes, exactly.
2: Kathy, what's your hot theatre take?
6: James, look, my point is that seats are for sitting.
2: Yes.
6: And this story is a close friend of mine that's happened to her. But they're in their late 60s and she and her husband went to the AC/DC concert. Oh. And they spent a lot of money on really good premium seats. Mm. They were in the second row from the front.
4: Yep.
6: And a family in front of them stood up for the whole concert.
4: Yeah, I had the same experience, and this is slightly more embarrassing than AC/DC. I was in Philadelphia one night. Billy Joel was playing. I thought, right, I'll go and see Billy Joel. I was in the second row again. the people in front of me stood up and I said, excuse me, could you sit down?
0: No, haven't you ever been to a concert before, mate?
4: It's like, yeah, I've been to hundreds of them. I didn't pay to see the back of your head.
2: Hey, hold on there.
4: I'm in favour of that view.
2: Okay, well, it feels like Kathy's got the rails run at the moment. But we have one more contestant. Sue, what's your hot take about the theatre?
7: I'd like to kick my shoes off and put my feet up on the back of the seat in front of me.
4: Wow.
2: I don't mind
4: How does the... Yeah, hang on, is there someone sitting in the seat in front of you?
7: I don't know. Perhaps there is.
2: Don't care.
7: I don't care.
2: Okay.
4: Did you buy the seat in front of you or only the seat that you're sitting on?
2: She only bought the...
4: No, all right, well, unless you bought the seat in front of you, you've got no right to put your feet on that seat.
2: The lawmaker, Lord High Lawmaker.
4: Well, I think it's fair enough. That's, if you want to put your feet on the seat, buy two seats, one and then the one in front of you.
2: I think the problem here, Sue, is theatre makers who try and cram in too many seats and don't give you enough leg room.
4: Yeah, don't ever go to a Broadway theatre.
2: Like if you're paying a chunk of money, you should be able to stretch out your legs so you don't think, start thinking, is it over yet? All right, who's your winner? Tony with more heckling, Kathy with seats of a sitting.
4: Kathy.
2: Kathy is the winner.
4: Congratulations, Kathy.
2: All right, well done. Well done, Kathy. I'll put you on hold, Kathy, and your chance to win the tickets. Thank you, Rod. There's a lot of pressure being a judge. And
4: massive pressure. But, Neil Young, for example, he didn't like the fact that the people in the front, at the entertainment centre it was in those days, they were like, there's a lot of free tickets given out. There were, record company people. They were not getting into it, and so he ended the show early. He wants people to get up and, really look like they're enjoying it. I don't want them to.
2: I mean, there's an obvious solution.
4: Yeah.
2: You should be able to buy standing tickets or, there should be a mosh pit area for any musical act. Should be able to buy standing tickets or seating tickets.
4: Well, I was at a Bob Dylan concert in Canberra once and the security people were making sure everyone sat down. And then there was this idiot at the side saying, Bob, they won't let us dance. Bob could not have cared less.
2: Bob never. I've seen Bob twice. He didn't say a word.
4: Yeah, it's a bit
2: sad. One, he dropped his hat. And that was when he was younger. It was about 1990. And he picked it up. That was about as animated as he got.
4: Hang on, did anything happen at the drop of a hat?
2: He bent over, picked it up, placed it back on his head. There has never been in my life a bigger discrepancy, and it's happened twice, between how much I love an artist and how disappointed I was in a concert with the great Bob. I still love Bob Dylan, and he still moves me and whatever, but goodness, I hate
4: Okay, so that's
2: concerts.
4: One. What was the other?
2: They're both Bob Dylan.
4: Oh, really?
2: One in 1990, one about 15 years later.
4: I've seen Bob five times.
2: Mm.
4: I would say he's never disappointed me. The one in Canberra was one of the greatest concerts I've ever seen. He just... firstly, every hippie in Canberra was there, but it was just, he was great. He was fantastic that night.
2: Well, good. He must rise to the occasion when you're in. And
4: the other time was, one of the other times, with Tom Petty and the Heartbreakers, and
2: that would have been great. Now, to our topic today, Rod.
4: Yes, sorry.
2: Cues and cue etiquette. So cues are an important part of an ordered society. I always think it's fascinating how at the airport people mill around, not in a queue, but then before the flight is called, there's this unconscious ripple that goes through the crowd as when they see the flight attendants opening doors and whatever, they start to coalesce into a queue. At the local shop, if I've got six items and there's someone next to me who's just got milk, I'll just feel this dilemma of saying, I should let them go in front, but I don't really want to. So there's that.
4: What? Six items?
2: If I have six and they have one.
4: Oh, no. You go first. If you're and they've got
2: one. I mean the corner store, though, not a big supermarket. It feels different. I don't know.
4: I think so.
2: There are... what circumstances should you let someone into a queue? Is it ever justified to push into a queue? The longest queue in two ways, longest as in distance, like that was a 600-metre queue, and longest you've ever waited in a queue, like 8 hours. So we want to hear all your queue thoughts about queue etiquette and queue experiences, pushing in, queuing for a long time, etc. 0467 922 702 and the phone 1300 222 702. James, can you give your guest, Rod Quinn, a hug? I feel he needs one. Do you need a hug?
4: Well, who is offering the hug?
2: Well, he wants me to do it. I think he thought you sound a bit grumpy.
4: No. It's just me.
2: About the... That's his brand.
4: I wouldn't say grumpy. I'd say a realistic view of the world. What a time we live in, James. Well, okay. I'm looking realistically at the world.
2: I understand. Mm. Thoughts on cues?
4: Cues. People generally don't know how to cue. Now, seriously, there is a view. The cue view generally is this. First in, first served. That if you were at the front of the queue, you deserve to be served first.
2: Yes.
4: If, however, there are maybe only two people in the queue at, say, the post office, and at the post office you're paying your bills, you're getting a passport photo, you're doing all this, but the person behind you just wants to buy one stamp, you should stand aside. You know you're going to take 20 minutes. Mm. They are going to take 5 seconds. You are not delayed.
2: But what about if it's 10 minutes and what? Like, where is the line? This is what I'm interested in. Like, 20 minutes and 5 seconds, sure. Mm. What about 9 minutes and 3 minutes?
4: Yeah, it's, well, 3 minutes, I think, you are entitled to be at the front. 9 minutes, you are not.
2: Okay.
4: I think that there should be a clock on the wall of the post office, for example. Mm.
2: Every establishment should have an express lane, but that's hard logistically.
4: Well, I think the major problem with express lanes is that in supermarkets particularly, and this is the number one thing, when they say 10 items or less, and it should be 10 items or fewer. So, you know, that's the number one problem. The thing about supermarkets, of course, it's slightly different now because they do have the, you know, things where you don't have to line up, you just go, So, but you know, when you go turn up and, you know, the conveyor belt's going and you can see someone with 50,000 items, you're not going to queue up behind them. You got no reason, no right. Once the purchasing has begun, you got no right to, you know,
2: what think about that you this? Should go in. And we want to hear your queue experiences and thoughts about rules. Yes. 0467 922 702 is the text and the phone 1300 222 702. Because if we could codify the rules by the 2 o'clock,
4: be great.
2: There would be no more. What about this happened to me at Luna Park with the kids? We're in a queue to go on a ride, and then a woman and her son appeared and just wandered in front of us. Yeah. And I said, "Oh, excuse me." And she said, no, we were here, but he had to go to the toilet.
4: Okay. Were you at the front of the queue?
2: No, we were there were like 10 people ahead of us, and then, we were at the back.
4: 10 people behind you?
2: No one behind him. I was behind her.
4: She okay, pushed... well, in that case, I don't think there's a problem.
2: Well, you think she had the right?
4: Yes, I do.
2: You do?
4: I don't know about the right, but I think it's polite. I think that...
2: No, it wasn't a matter of being polite. She just stood there as if, like, we didn't exist. She didn't say, I'm sorry my kid had to go to the toilet, but we were here.
4: Has a urinary tract infection and we had to go to the toilet. Look, she didn't go to the front of the queue. Mm. She went to one from the back. I think that's...
2: No, but that's where she was.
4: She should have said, excuse me, I'm terribly sorry. But so you arrived after she had left. She should have just stood behind you. If there's only one person in front,
2: I think so.
4: What's her problem?
2: Mm.
4: Yeah.
2: She actually said, I was here before. And I said, what, were you invisible?
4: Whoa, hello.
2: It just popped out. But I thought it was not a bad line. Now, someone asked an interesting question. What about one person lining up for 10 people?
4: Yeah. Okay. That's so now we're talking about the Sydney
2: Saving
4: Cricket Ground
2: seats.
4: Or the Sydney Football Stadium.
2: Yeah.
4: So, you know, disclosure here, I'm a member of the football stadium, the cricket ground. And members don't necessarily get reserved seats. You can pay for it. It's appalling, but they force you to pay for them. Mm. But if you don't get a reserved seat, you have to line up and you've got to be there at the cricket, for example, at about 3:30 in the morning.
2: Yeah.
4: So one person will often arrive and then others will arrive later.
2: Mm.
4: There is a sort of an understanding.
2: How many, though? What's the most?
4: Well, you can't have 10.
2: No. Yeah. Five?
4: I think four might be enough.
2: Yeah, I think four.
4: And because everyone in that queue starts to do it, and suddenly where there was a queue of about six people, suddenly there's a queue of 60 people.
2: And you know who they are in the queue because they're carrying four jumpers.
4: Yes.
2: Aren't they? You have to put an item of clothing on each one.
4: And the thing is, there is an understanding if they're doing it, you're probably doing it too.
2: Right.
4: So,
2: so okay. So we've got a rule. Four.
4: I think four is the rule.
2: Sam, hello.
8: How you doing?
2: Go ahead.
8: I work in a certain building in Parramatta with rotating doors.
2: Would that be a similar building to the one I'm in?
8: It would be, yes.
2: Yes.
4: Are you calling from the 39th floor?
8: Not quite, but in the vicinity. Yeah, when I'm entering the building, I feel that the rotating wedge is my wedge.
4: Yes, I agree. Totally, 100%.
2: What do you mean?
4: Yeah, no one else can get in that wedge while you're going around the door.
2: Oh, the wedge. Right. Sam, have you had people join your wedge?
8: They join my wedge. They slow the wedge down. It just causes problems. So they stay on my wedge, please.
2: I mean, if it's a friend, that's fine. But if it's a stranger, it feels a bit too close in the wedge. It's only for a few seconds. Right. But
4: so are you saying fine or imprisonment for someone like that?
2: I think 10 compulsory revolutions in the wedge, the rotating door. Thank you, Sam. That's a very, very good point. It's slightly tangential to curing.
4: Oh, no, it's very much part of it.
2: Oh, is that right?
4: Yeah, very much so.
2: Okay. Cameron, hello.
9: Hello. How are you, gentlemen?
2: Yeah, very good, thanks. You tell me about queuing in Japan.
9: Oh. Yeah, when we were waiting in immigration, Japan have a whole bunch of signs and television advertisements on about kind of cultural things in Japan, and one of them was about queuing. And that the thing that they raised in that, which I quite liked, was if you're in a queue and friends come to join you, you all go to the back of the queue.
4: Wow.
9: So you can't hold a place for you and your friends in the queue.
4: All right, fair enough. I mean, they've made that clear that that's what the rule is there, and I endorse that.
2: What about, Cameron, could I get your ruling on this? Last time I came back into Australia, I can't remember how it happened, but queuing for off the plane, queuing for customs, you know, to show my passport to get through the whatever it's called. Me and my wife got about five people separated, probably because I'm impatient and rushed ahead. And I would have loved for her to rush her up, but I felt I had to just...
4: Yeah.
2: Drift back.
4: You don't meet up again until the carousel.
2: No, I drifted back to her.
4: Oh, really? Yeah. No, don't do that.
2: Cameron, was that appropriate?
9: I'm with you, James. I think you should drift back.
2: Yeah.
9: I think you should travel together as a family, come together as a family.
2: Yeah, I don't know what came over me. I was just... I can't help when there's a queue rushing towards it.
4: Really?
9: Like, I did also like in my travels to South America, just no queuing at all. It was just...
4: Every man for himself.
9: Every man for themselves, or old elderly woman who were the most aggressive in the queue, I respected.
2: Were you able to adapt to that, or were you?
9: Oh, very much so. I thoroughly enjoyed it.
4: Yeah, he endorses that approach.
9: A 6-foot-wide man, I can absolutely barge through. And I could do it with immunity in South America, whereas in Australia, it's a lot of judgment and looks, and probably rightfully so. But when in Rome,
4: hang on. I got to ask you: when you're getting on a train or a metro, light rail, whatever, there is no protocol there, surely. It's just whoever gets to the door first goes in.
2: Not in Japan.
4: I'm talking about Australia.
2: No, but it was interesting. In Japan, there are queues and they know exactly where the train's going to stop and there's a little...
4: Well, that's the case with the metro. But on a bus, you can't do that. The person at the front of the queue gets on the bus first. There's a queue there. That's not the case on a railway station in Australia, surely.
2: No, that's true. Therefore. Cameron, thank you very much. That was a lovely lovely call. There was something in that where you were astounded by something I said, but I can't remember what it was because we're moving so fast. Can you remember what it was? We're talking about queues with Rod Quinn is here.
4: I got a question for you.
2: Just let me give you the number. Queue etiquette, queue stories, 0467 922 702, and the phone 1-300-222-702.
4: If there are two queues, should you stay in your queue, or if the other one starts moving, should you move? Now,
2: it's a tricky
4: traffic happens experts in traffic. Tell you that the reason, one of the reasons that traffic moves so slowly is that people change lanes because the other lane they think moves faster, and that's not always the case. With a queue, like if you're lined up at the supermarket and you've got, you know, when you're standing there, looks like someone, their groceries are going through faster than the person in front of you. Or if you're there with two people at the supermarket, do you go in one in either queue to see which one goes first?
2: Yeah, I mean, that's an incredible dilemma. Most commonly in traffic, I think, because we've all had the experience where the left-hand lane is moving fast, you sneak into it, and at that moment it stops and the right-hand lane starts, and you just feel like you've outsmarted yourself.
4: Yeah, but then later on you go past the car that went past you and you think, oh, good.
2: No, if you're lucky.
4: A little victory, a little victory.
2: Yeah, but there's also little losses. I remember what I was going to tell you before, when there's a queue.
4: Yes.
2: Say for customs, I can't stop myself racing toward it, so I get into it as quickly as possible, so that, and that's why I left my wife behind. She just stayed at the same pace, and I went, "There's the queue! Quick, get to the queue!"
4: Yeah. Why don't you then do that? Because you are going to be stopped at the baggage carousel anyway, so you may as well just meet up there.
2: Yeah, she's okay.
4: She can look after her. Her own passport.
2: We've been sitting next to each other for 12 hours. She's probably relieved. Yes. Russell, hello.
10: Good afternoon, gentlemen.
2: Go ahead.
10: I have a suggestion to people to be aware when they're in queues.
2: Yes.
10: I was living in London in the 1970s and went to Australia versus, I think, England cricket game at the Oval. Mm. And we arrived there, walked past the main entrance, and there was this long queue. Walked to the back of the queue. It would have been about 200 people lining up. Mm. And we waited in there for a few minutes. And I said, look, there's something wrong. I said, you hold our place. And I went back to the main entrance. And people were lining up to this one booth. And about 10 meters away was another booth. And I walked up to the guy there and said, can I pay my ticket and go in? He says, yeah, just ordinary ticket. Yeah, no problem. So I ran back, got my mate. We walked back in, paid our money, walked through the booth, and had a lovely day. And nobody else came to that booth.
4: How bizarre. Can I ask what year that was?
10: About 1977.
4: 77, yeah, okay. I think it ended in a draw. The terrible series.
2: You don't know that.
4: I do. 1977, we lost 3-0.
2: Okay, that's amazing.
4: That is England. They love queuing there in England, don't they?
2: That's really interesting. Thank you very much, Russell. John's on the line. G'day, John.
11: Yeah, g'day. How are you going?
2: Good, good. Go ahead.
11: Well, I was in London a few years ago and we had went to some big department store with my daughter's then boyfriend and he was buying a pair of jeans or something. So I was just standing, leaning against the railing near the dressing rooms and I looked around after a couple of minutes and I got about four people standing behind me.
4: Brilliant.
11: And I've had to sort of say, I'm just waiting, you know. Yeah. I'm just waiting.
2: That's right. Not queuing, waiting. There's a fine line. And there is actually, this often happens at airports where there are people in the kind of the grey area and you're not sure if they're in the queue or not. Yes. And you often see people standing beside people, behind people, and then the person in front of them just wanders off because they weren't in a queue.
4: What are you doing? I've queued up here for hours.
2: Yeah. Now, this is interesting. If people ahead of you are walking to a queue, can you accelerate past them in a power walk style to join the queue just ahead of them? I do that a lot.
4: Okay, what are we queuing for? That's the thing.
2: Okay.
4: If you're all walking towards a gate of a sporting event where it doesn't really matter, then... Yeah, I think you can do that.
2: It depends how far away. Like if you're 200 metres away, yes. If you're 5 metres away, no.
4: Yeah, that's
2: so
4: awful.
2: Again, a grey. I'd say
4: grey area.
2: 20, 30 metres
4: away. I think we found the name of this feature, by the way. It's called grey areas.
2: I think so.
4: Yeah,
2: grey area with Rod Quinn.
4: Yeah, I think it's generally, like, to go back to the SCG again, that... Quite often there was a couple of stages before you got into the gate, so that you'd wait at one gate and then 3 hours later they would open that gate and you walked out. And it was very much frowned upon. You cannot have people behind you who arrived 2 hours after you did walk past you. That would definitely be frowned upon.
2: So wrong. David, hello.
12: Good afternoon, James. How are you?
2: Very good, thank you.
12: My story's something happened to my wife. She used to work in a small post office in a country town.
4: Which country town?
12: And I'm not telling you.
4: Oh, okay.
12: It might go too far.
2: Right.
12: Anyway, there was a particular councillor that if anybody disagreed with him, he loved to invite them out to the car park to settle whatever disagreement there was.
4: What was his name? So,
2: That shall remain unsaid too. Good, good.
12: Anyway, this particular day, it was quite a busy day. There was quite a queue in the post office, and he marched in the doors and straight up to my wife as she got rid of a customer or let a customer go. And she looked up and she looked at the queue and she thought, no, he doesn't belong here. She said, oh, you have to join the queue. There's a lot of people waiting. And he said, don't you know who I am? And she looked at him and she said, it really doesn't matter who you are. You're going to have to join the queue.
2: Yeah.
12: With that, he yelled at her, get over yourself, woman.
2: Ooh. Oh, dear.
4: Oh, no, he
12: turned around on his heels and marched out to the applause of everybody in the post office.
2: Mm. Wow.
4: Finally.
2: Wow.
4: Got his comeuppance.
2: Yeah.
12: He did, yeah. A minor one, but he got it.
2: Ah. I think if anyone's ever saying, don't you know who I am,
4: yeah,
2: it's
4: terrible.
2: A bad...
4: That's the worst thing you can say.
2: It is. Hey, thank you very much.
4: She should have said, yeah, I do know. That's why you're going to the end of the queue. Well, that happened also famously with a well-known Australian internationally successful actress at the Opera House who jumped the queue at the taxis, I think. And there was a well-known tennis player, I think it was Anna Kournikova, in Melbourne, who also went to the front of the... taxi queue rather than the end of it and was put in her place.
2: Okay. Might not have been Anna Kournikova.
4: May not have been.
2: May not have been. We apologise if it wasn't.
4: Yeah. But if it was, call now.
2: Yes. Exactly. Stuart, hello. Hang on. Stuart, g'day.
13: G'day there. I was just going to say, after a few years of going to music festivals, you'd be waiting in the queue and there'd be about 30 portaloos there, and people would just wait for a door to open, then go to the one that all

0: door open because they knew that'd be free. But I soon realised that you could just walk down and half of them would be empty anyway. But I would sort of wave to the queue and say, you know, come on down, like there's all these free portaloos. But a lot of people would just still just wait in the queue and wait for one to open and go down. So
1: I'm stunned to hear that people at music festivals use portaloos, but, you know.
2: I think there is a herd mentality, isn't there? The person earlier who was saying there was a free booth and no one was using it. If one person goes, you know, lots of people will go, but it's scary to be the first.
1: Yeah, you don't want to lose your place in the queue if that's the wrong ticket booth or the wrong portaloo or whatever.
2: But yeah, thank you very much, Stuart. Peter, hello.
3: Hi, how are you going, James?
2: Good, thanks. More on queues?
3: Yeah, well, we were standing at, the old days they used to show where it was at Showground, Moore Park. And we had three little sons with us, and we were just standing around. And a queue formed behind us because there was five people standing there. We weren't queuing for anything, but there was half a dozen people started lining up. We didn't know why.
2: You're a natural leader.
1: Yeah.
3: Oh, now you've said it. Yeah.
1: I had the opposite going into a rugby test in 1978 where we happened to be standing behind this group of school kids, I think. The gate opened, they let us in, and we just walked in behind them, no problems.
2: That's great. Just now and again things like that happen. Roger, g'day, go ahead.
4: Oh, g'day. I'm still chuckling over queues in South America, by the way.
2: Yes.
4: They were my favourite.
2: Yes.
4: Yeah. Christmas Day during the pandemic, whenever that was, it was all a bit of a blur up. My elderly parents in their 90s and myself in my father's car queued up around the Willoughby Leisure Centre to get compulsory testing where put the sticks up your nose. And we got there very, very early, but you talk about a long queue. It could have been maybe a couple of kilometres long and a couple of hours. But it was an interesting Christmas day for my 90-year-old parents.
2: Oh, yeah, that's not a great way to spend Christmas, isn't it? On your feet.
1: I don't know, or up your nose. I reckon the longest queue I ever saw was at the Melbourne Cup in 2000.
2: Yeah.
1: Two or something like that. And I had to get a plane. And I walked up to, they had a person doing it. I said, I've got to get on a plane. And he just got me the first cab. It was really nice.
2: And you didn't have to get a plane.
1: Didn't have to get in the world's longest
2: cab. No, but you didn't have to get a plane. That was just your ruse.
1: No, I did actually get a plane.
2: Did you? Yeah. We'll never know. We do know.
1: I had to get a plane. I wasn't pushing in for any reason other than I had to get to the airport.
2: Hey, that was really interesting. That was The Grey Area with
1: Rod Quinn
2: about queues. We finally have a title. Coming up, the news. And after the news, have you ever rescued an animal? And if so, can you teach me how? Because the idea terrifies me. 2 o'clock news time now.
5: When experts speak.
6: Mental health seems to be having a bigger toll on people's ability to work.
5: When it needs to be discussed.
7: What are options to support people who are pre-crime but risky to the community if their trajectory continues?
5: It's on ABC New South Wales.
8: Good afternoon, Adam Storey with ABC News. The Federal Resources Minister, Madeleine King, says the government's new gas reserve policy will put strong downward pressure on gas prices in Australia, but won't specify how much. Under the plan, LNG exporters will be required to supply 20% of their total exports into the domestic market from July next year. Ms King says the reforms will help shield Australia from international impacts.
9: It will ensure that we have stable and, really importantly, long-term policy settings that will drive a permanent wedge between international and domestic gas prices. Our gas market prices will no longer be hostage to international markets.
8: The father of a 17-year-old who was killed in a drink driving incident is supporting legislation that would stop good character references from being used in sentencing. The changes, which are expected to return to the upper house today, would stop serious offenders from using character references to receive reduced sentences. The state government is calling on the Greens and the Coalition to back the legislation in full, opposing their proposed amendments. Duncan Wakes Miller, whose son Barney was killed by a drunk driver in 2020, says listening to good character references is traumatising for victims and families.
10: It is inhumane to sit in court like I did and hear good character references about the person who killed your loved one. It is unacceptable that those are not vetted like I

0: victim impact statements are.
1: A Jewish health worker has told the Royal Commission on Anti-Semitism she's considering cancelling her knee surgery in the wake of two nurses making threats against Israeli patients. The midwife and nurses manager appeared under the pseudonym AAV and told the inquiry she experienced the worst 24 hours of her life after video emerged of two former Bankstown autism. She's considering cancelling her knee surgery in the wake of two nurses making threats against Israeli patients. The midwife

0: inquiry, she experienced the worst 24 hours of her life after video emerged of two former Bankstown Hospital nurses making threats last year. That case remains before the courts. AAV told the commission she requested precautions, including the removal of her religion, to make her feel safe when she underwent knee surgery in the subsequent weeks.
1: I was paralysed with fear. I considered very, very seriously cancelling the surgery. I came very close to doing it, but my children persuaded me otherwise because I had been on a waiting list for 15 months.
0: A public golf course in Sydney's east slated to be reduced to 9 holes to make room for a new park will instead become a 12-hole course. The state government's revised plans for Moore Park still include 20 hectares of open green space as promised in the original designs. Planning Minister Paul Scully says the government worked with a golf course designer to fit the extra 3 holes into the same size area. He says work will begin in July.
2: What we would have had is more space on a 9-hole course. There would have been more gaps, and that meant that the play would have been a bit more staggered. This redesign allows you to get not only some more holes in, but it also improves player flow.
0: The Minister for the Pacific says Australia is facing competition for influence in the region as the government works to secure a new strategic pact with Fiji. Pat Conroy and the Foreign Minister Penny Wong are in Fiji this week, where they've signed a fuel agreement and are working to lock in a security pact. Similar negotiations with Vanuatu are facing challenges as China seeks to secure its own pact. Mr. Conroy acknowledges there is a contest.
3: We do face a permanent contest. Many countries, including China, are seeking to assert influence in the region. The communique from the 2022 Pacific Island Forum Leaders Summit said clearly the Pacific should partner with other Pacific nations for their security. We're working very hard to ensure that we're the partner of choice.
0: A South Korean appeals court has cut the jail time of the country's former prime minister, who was sentenced over his role in the imposition of martial law last year. North Asia correspondent Natalie Whiting has more.
4: Former South Korean Prime Minister Han Duck-soo was originally sentenced to 23 years for his role in the country's political crisis in 2024. The courts have ruled a short-lived martial law declaration from the then president amounted to an illegal attempt to seize power, and that Mr. Han, as prime minister, was found to have aided the declaration. Today, Mr. Han's jail time was reduced to 15 years on appeal. The country's then-president, Yoon Suk-yeol, has separately been sentenced to life imprisonment for insurrection. He's also appealing. Natalie Whiting, ABC News, Tokyo.
0: Scattered showers and possible small hail in the southeast, the Alpine ranges and southern slopes. Isolated showers about the southern inland plains, the central western slopes and adjacent ranges, and the far northeastern corner. Also snow showers on the southern and central ranges. Partly cloudy and windy in Sydney. Sunny tomorrow, a top of 22. Sunny on Saturday in 22. And then partly cloudy on Sunday, a top of 23. 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
7: Great to have you company. Coming up a bit later at 2:30, we want to take you back to a different time, a time when if you were going somewhere, a blue line on your phone wouldn't automatically take you there without you having to really engage the cognitive brain apart from following that blue line, to a time when you had to sometimes ask for directions, when sometimes you would be asked for directions and sometimes hear the directions but not really take them in. And then confidently say to the person, thank you very much, and drive on and get very lost. A time when a street directory to get you from where you were to where you wanted to go, it might require 11 different pages in a street directory. And looking up McKellar Street, E7, map 86. So we want to investigate all that at 2:30, and if you've ever had an experience of asking for directions and that causing you to become even more lost, we'd love to hear from you. But before that, an elusive brush turkey with an arrow lodged in its shoulder has finally been rescued months after roaming around a Central Coast suburb. Wildlife rescuers been on the

0: lookout for the injured bird since last November, when it was last spotted at East Gosford. The search ended this week when it wandered into a resident's kitchen. It was caught, taken to the vet with the arrow still in its shoulder. Mary Louise Vince from ABC Central Coast reporter joins us. Hi, Mary Louise.
1: Hi, James.
0: Poor little guy.
1: I tell you what, even just listening to you recounting how this has all unfolded, I still find it, like, quite shocking, but also so remarkable.
0: Yes.
1: That this has actually happened. And this brush turkey has lived to tell the tale.
0: Do we know how the arrow got within it?
1: Well, look, we don't know, but obviously someone has fired, used the bow and has shot this brush turkey. But that was over around 6 months ago. It was first spotted with this arrow lodged in its back between its shoulders back in October last year. And we started getting a few reports about this in November, that they were seeing this bird wandering around with this arrow. But it, as you said, it has proved so elusive that residents weren't able to actually capture it. And they got in contact with some wildlife carers who suggested that if they got together and left food out for it, they could kind of get it into a bit of routine, so it would come and they could slowly entice it. And I guess really over the time it's become more tame. And we've actually got pictures of it feeding in someone's backyard. Well, that's kind of continued until this week, when this brush turkey was so tame that it actually wandered into a local's kitchen. And wow. Phil Rutherford quickly closed the kitchen door, and it was described to us that, like any wild animal, it kind of got spooked and it kind of went a bit crazy and was skidding around on the bench and on the sink. And he finally managed to corral it into a corner where he barricaded it with some chairs and boxes. And then he called the wildlife carer and she came along and they took it to the vet. But I've got to add, and this is what kind of blows my mind away, is this wildlife carer was telling me yesterday that what made it so hard to track, even though locals have been feeding it for months, is that it could still fly with this
0: arrow in its shoulder.
1: And it was roosting in the top of the trees where brush turkeys usually live. Apparently, I've learned that as well. So, you know, in all this time, it was sitting up in the trees. Locals couldn't get it. They could see it, but couldn't get to it. Until this week.
0: Well, we're about to hear from the surgeon, but before we do, there's a reasonable amount of bad news in the world at the moment. Think of all the nice people, and it sounds like there's a whole clump of them, who have contributed to the rescue of this brush turkey. People who are training it, leaving the food out, the guy in the house, the people who came to pick it up, and this person, Robin Chrisman, the turkey surgeon.
2: It actually came out quite well, and then we used an endoscope to follow the track down, remove a bunch of debris and fibrin that it was actually sealing off the channel. But yeah, it just missed his heart. It missed his all of his vital organs that we could tell by using the scope. And young male, very feisty. He was like, okay, I'm done. You can put me back now. But I'm like, no, can't do that. We must put you on some antibiotics, get that hole healed. But he should make a full recovery, which is just amazing.
0: So that is the surgeon that removed the arrow from a brush turkey. We're talking to Mary Louise Vince, ABC Central Coast. I mean, it's just a beautiful, the bit where the arrow goes into the bush turkey, not a beautiful story. And hopefully that was, an accident. I don't know. There's probably what are they called when you fire arrows? Archery. Archery rangers on the Central Coast are there. Maybe it was lurking behind a target or something. I don't know.
1: Yeah, I think you're being a bit optimistic there.
0: Oh, really?
1: James, even though, you know, this is quite an amazing story and it is a really beautiful community-type story, I think that it was on purpose. It was a target arrow. And sadly, and that's the sad part about this, is Dr. Chrisman was actually saying that this, surprisingly, we were surprised to hear, but surprisingly, she wasn't surprised by this, that this isn't the first animal that she's operated on to remove arrows. She talked about removing arrows from the necks of swamp wallabies, cockatoos, and she said, you know, sadly, people, some people use our native wildlife as target practice. That's what she said, which is a really sad thing. And there are fines in place, but you've got to be caught in the act to do it. And that's the issue. So this poor brush turkey has been wandering around, you know, as a victim and maimed as a result. And, you know, you talk about the loveliness of the community, but brush turkeys can actually be quite divisive too, can't they, in a community? You either love them or hate them. If you've got a lovely garden, you don't want a brush turkey anywhere near you. But they've all sort of banded together to help it.
0: Yeah, and look, even if they find a suspect, it'd be very difficult for the brush turkey to give a positive identification, wouldn't it, by sort of if they have a line up and it goes up and pecks one. I do find this inspirational, though. The brush turkey has had that arrow in its shoulder and back for about 6 months before it was removed. Next time I wake up and I've got a little sniffle and I feel like ringing Kate, our program director, and saying, I'm too sick to come in, I'm going to think of that heroic, inspirational brush turkey just going to the top of trees with an arrow through it. It's like something out of a Monty Python film. Thank you so much for telling us about it, Mary Louise.
1: Oh, pleasure, James. And just a reminder, we have an online story that's going to be up ABC Online in a few hours where you will actually see some pictures of that brush turkey. And, you know, there's actually a warning on a video that we have that's going up because, you know, we talk about it and we may think it's quite amazing, but it's actually quite a little bit confronting, perhaps, for some people when they see that image. Quite amazing.
0: If I was that brush turkey, I would be hoping feathers did not grow over the scar so that for the rest of my life, you know, because I presume they can communicate. Other brush turkeys would go, oh, what happened there, mate? So, well, arrow.
1: It's a brush with death, James. It had a real brush with death.
0: Yeah, exactly. Thank you very much, Mary Louise. Mary Louise Vince from the ABC Central Coast. Look, we want to hear your stories. We just heard amazing stories of a community kind of banding together to rescue that poor brush turkey and someone, you know, luring it out with food and then barricading it in their house and then other people taking it to the surgeon removing the arrow. Have you ever rescued an animal? I must say when it happens, my wife's always rushing towards the animal. I'm always a bit of a scaredy cat, so I'd be very interested to hear how you do it. The text 0467 922 702 and the phone 1300 222 702. Hi, Andrew.
3: Oh, hi, James. How are you?
0: Good. Have you rescued something?
3: I did. So I was living in Amsterdam at the time, and the canal across from our apartment, there was a bird which was stuck in a branch which I was hanging over into the canal. And as the water bobbed up and down, this poor bird, its head was going in and out of the water. So I looked around, and I was the only one around. So it came to me to save it. Yeah. Unfortunately, I couldn't reach it from the side of the canal. So the only option for me was to go into the water. And
0: good on you.
3: January in Amsterdam, it's very cold. So I had to rush back to my apartment, and I happened to have a wetsuit. So I put my wetsuit on and was waded into this canal and was able to reach the bird, which was just stuck upside down, bobbing in the water, and off it went.
0: You legend. You legend. And how long did it take you to get your Order of Australia for that? Because you should have one.
3: Well, I was missing abroad, so it never came my way. Yeah. But I was looking around for someone to see this happen. No one saw it, except there were these two guys sitting in a boat across from me who were, let's say, they were sampling the local tobacco in Amsterdam.
0: Oh, I see, yes.
3: And they gave me some very weird looks.
0: Yeah. And now you've had an opportunity to tell tens of thousands, maybe hundreds of thousands of people about it.
3: Yeah,
0: yeah. And they all know, Andrew, that what a hero you are. Was there a part of you that just, you know, wanted to go about your business, but did you feel this is an opportunity, or did you feel, I guess I have to because it's...
3: Because it was right outside my apartment and this bird was there, and if I did nothing, I would come back in an hour's time and this bird would be dead.
0: Yeah.
3: Then I would know that I could have saved that bird, and what was my excuse? No.
0: And if you think about what happened when you put your pillow on the bed last night, you didn't put the pillow on the bed thinking, I let an animal die. You put your pillow on the bed thinking, I saved the life of an animal.
3: Exactly. And I feel better for it.
0: Lovely. Thank you very much, Andrew. I'm jealous of your achievement. Christina, hello.
4: Oh, hi, James. How are you?
0: Good, good. What did you rescue?
4: We had a little baby lorikeet fall out of a

0: lovely tall gum tree in our garden when it was about 3 weeks old.
1: Oh, before it could fly.
0: Before it could fly, when it was just a tiny ball of grey fluff. Mm. And we fed it. We fed it and looked after it. And we were, in the end, we were hoping that she would fly free. Mm. But we were prepared to have a lorikeet as our pet. But thankfully, Bonnie the bird took flight. Yeah. And we see her in the trees above our house now and then.
1: Oh, do you think reunited with family, or is that...
0: Yes, it's a very well-used nest. Yeah. In a little lovely hollow in the tall gum tree. There's a little baby in there at the moment.
1: Oh, lovely.
0: And the flock come and go. Yeah.
1: So I wonder if family... I mean, good on you for what you did. That's awesome. I wonder if the family were just there, you know, like a few metres from where you were keeping her inside your house, whether they made any inquiries or you showed her to the family or was
0: it... Yeah. We did. We put her out on the deck in a firstly in a shoebox covered with a grilling tray so nothing could get in or out. And then as she got bigger, we had a big cage and we used to put the cage out on the deck.
1: Oh, nice.
0: And that was the advice of the experts to see if the birds would come down. And they did come down and sort of investigate as she was getting bigger.
1: What I think we're discovering is animals are very resilient. Like if you or I fell from that nest, I mean, goodness knows what we'd be doing there, we'd probably be dead.
0: Mm. And it was amazing. It was such an amazing experience for our little family and our little children to see this beautiful bird, and they, you know, became very attached to her.
1: Yes.
0: So much so that all my daughter's artwork is Bonnie the lorikeet, and she went to Book Week last year dressed as Bonnie.
1: and so was it quite a ceremonial, almost emotional moment when you let her go?
0: It was, because we didn't know that she would kind of go. The first time she went, she sort of stayed out overnight, and then she stayed out for a couple of nights and then came back, and then she was gone for a week and she came back. So we didn't really know that the last time she was going that would be it. So it was very upsetting. But at the same time, it was the best possible outcome that we could hope for. And she's off, you know, having her best life.
1: Oh, look, thank you. That's a beautiful story. Thank you so much for telling us.
0: Thanks, James.
1: Yeah, great to talk to you, Christina. Next is Leanne. G'day, Leanne.
2: Hi, James.
1: What happened?
2: Okay, so well, this was back a few decades ago, 1997, and my partner and I were in Cairo in Egypt. And we walked down this sort of very little lane, this little street that was full of small eateries, little restaurants and cafes. And in one of them, there was just on the outside of the cafe, sort of next to the door where you walked in, there was this big bucket.
1: Yeah.
2: And in this big bucket, there was this very, very large turtle.
1: Oh.
2: And it had its flippers all tied with rope, and it was still alive and it was not going anywhere. And we just felt, well, I mean, I know that there's people all over the world who eat turtle, but we just couldn't come to grips with this.
1: Right.
2: And so we went home and back to the hotel that night and, you know, was upset about it. And then the next day just thought it was just still there with us. We just couldn't let it go.
1: Mm.
2: And so we went back to the same little restaurant that afternoon or lunchtime, I think it was, and we asked the man of the restaurant, you know, how much was the turtle? And he told us how much it was. And so we just bought it. And
1: yeah, right.
2: We bought the turtle, and then we jumped in a taxi and we drove 3 hours up to Port Said, which is up on the Mediterranean coastline, and walked into the Mediterranean and let it go, and it just swam off.
1: Didn't say thank you.
2: No, didn't say thank you.
1: That's fantastic. How much did the turtle cost?
2: Oh, look, I honestly cannot remember. It's three decades ago.
1: Yeah. Can you remember if the guy was kind of thought it was a bit weird, or he was like,
2: No, he thought it was definitely weird.
1: Yeah.
2: But because, you know, normally somebody would be, you know, indicating that turtle and then eating it
1: in
2: this restaurant. But we brought back with us that next day, we brought back a towel or something that we'd found. And we just basically bought it and wrapped it up and got out of there as quick as we could and found the taxi and took off.
1: I mean, 3 hours drive, that's a commitment. It wasn't like, okay, you're out of the shop now. All the best. Good luck.
2: Yeah, no, you, no, you, no. Well,
1: Yeah.
2: We had

0: get it to some water, some decent chance. And we had no idea, you know, whether it would be okay or not, but it swam off. So
1: yeah,
0: we've always kept our fingers well and truly crossed that it made it.
1: Yeah, that's fantastic. Look, thank you. Thank you so much for that, Leanne. That's beautiful. Beautiful story. We're talking about rescuing animals. Cara's on the line. Hi, Cara.
2: Oh, James, doesn't this just restore your faith in humanity?
1: It really does. Yeah.
2: So uplifting, these lovely stories.
1: Yeah.
2: Oh, I think it's just terrific that
1: yeah.
2: people have that kind of...
1: So do I. It's fantastic. What did you try and save?
2: Well, my partner lives in Gordon, and there are a lot of cockatoos in the area, and they often flock on his balcony. And they do really cute things. They tap very politely on the window. Could I have a little bit of seed, please? We give them a little bit of seed, yeah. and then the rainbow lorikeets come in and bash them all up and bully them around, and the rainbow lorikeets get the seed anyway, but that's sort of how it goes. There's a disease, it's called a beak and feather disease, I think, and it's in some flocks, and when a bird gets it, they lose their feathers and their beak changes, so they can't actually, in the end, eat food, and they're kind of cast out from the flock, and they look like a zombie version of a cockatoo.
1: Right.
2: They look really weird, really changed. And so one day one of those birds arrived on the balcony and we thought, oh, we have no idea how to catch this, but it's contagious.
1: Mm.
2: And so we didn't want the rest of the flock to catch it, and we didn't want this bird to die a painful death. So I created like seed frenzy at one end of the balcony. I was throwing seed in the air like, whee, everyone, seed for everybody.
1: Right.
2: And they're all going crazy.
1: A diversion.
2: For it.
1: Yeah.
2: Distracting, yeah. And this poor bird was sitting there going, oh, I'd love to get into seed frenzy, but was just sitting there. We managed to catch it and take it to the vet.
1: Oh, good on you.
2: And have it put down. But what was kind of funny and sort of heartbreaking is for the next couple of weeks, the other birds would look at Chris and me like,
1: oh.
2: Yeah, I know what you guys are up to.
1: Right.
2: Yeah, bird catchers.
1: And you're like saying, yeah, yeah, but we did it for a good reason. And we were trying to save you guys.
2: That's right. Yeah, yeah.
1: Yeah. Hey, thank you very much for that, Cara. Lovely to talk to you. Hi, Clint.
3: G'day, mate. How are you?
1: Good, good. What did you do?
3: Well, it was Christmas morning, and my wife and I are heading out to the cemetery as we do, and here's a carpet snake with a possum, a good style of a carpet snake.
1: Mm.
3: And little possum hadn't started to be devoured yet. He was just in the constriction stage. So we freed him, and then he wasn't able to sort of walk. So we brought him home and sort of kept him comfortable for a night or two till Boxing Day had passed, and we contacted the vet and took him out to the vet, and the vet said I should have let nature take its course. And I said, oh, well, I didn't, so I'm sorry about that.
1: Oh, and, anyway, and why did he say that?
3: Well, so he indicated it was part of the, you know, the life cycle.
1: Yeah, yeah.
3: All part of the circle of life, and I should have let the nature take its course. But anyway.
1: Yeah.
3: He sent him on the wires with our details, and about 2 weeks later, wires contacted us and said, look, the possum you retrieved from the snake's going well. We want to release him back into the wild. We'll bring him home to you. So they brought him home to us, and we just released him where we found him and away he went.
1: Yeah, right. And I wonder what that carpet snake was doing.
3: Well, you want.
1: Yeah. He was dead. Yeah, look, that's really interesting, and really interesting what the vet said, that you shouldn't have done it because of the circle of life and prey is food and all of that. But on the other hand, totally understand why you'd feel an inclination to do it. Thank you very much. Thank you very much, Clint. Jackie, hi. Hi, Jackie. Hey, Jackie.
4: Oh. Hi, sorry, I can't hear you. I'm cutting out. Hi, yeah, my work partner and I rescued a baby possum that was still in its mother's pouch. So we,
1: oh wow,
4: we're paramedics, and we were on a night shift, and there was a dead possum in the road, and its head had been squashed. So we just got out and checked whether it had anything in the pouch, and we saw a little tail moving. So we dragged it off the road and just put it into a pillowcase and found a. Rang around, found the carer, and took it down to the carer, and she was a bit amused to have a baby possum delivered by an ambulance. And, he survived. The possum survived.
1: Yeah.
4: And they called

0: was a little boy, and they called him Andy after my work partner. And yeah, so he's apparently thriving.
1: Oh, that's nice. That's great. I do love the image of the
0: tip. Oh yeah, sorry.
1: The medical staff having a look inside and seeing a very small little hairy guy.
0: Well, yeah, and the woman did tell us, this is just a bit of information, if you ever find a mother possum that's dead with a baby, a live baby in the pouch, don't try and pull the baby out of the pouch because it's very attached to the nipple. So just take it as is and then they sort out how to get it out or whatever.
1: Well, I'm sure it's not the only life you've saved, Jackie. Well done. Thank you very much.
0: Yeah, no worries. Thank you. Bye.
1: Really nice to talk to you. Next is Len. G'day, Len. What happened?
2: Hey, James. This is more a story of stupidity than heroism. Mm. We had a bush block out at St. Albans and we probably hadn't had it for very long and we didn't actually know the snake that it was, but it was a snake that was caught up in a fruit net that was hanging over a tree.
1: Okay.
2: And it had tried to climb the tree, got enmeshed into the net itself and was really tightly wound up and it would have died.
1: Yeah, right.
2: So my son, both being wary of it, I was all for the shovel, but my son said, no, we've got to save it. So while he held the head very firmly and carefully, I unclipped. It was about 4 meter, about 4 foot, 1.2 meter long. Mm. And
1: What sort of a snake?
2: Well, we found out later it was an Eastern Brown.
1: Yeah. Right. And yeah, your son grabbed the head. Brave.
2: Well, it was tied up in the net, so it didn't have anywhere to go. But okay. He had to hold that while I cut the net away with a pair of nail clippers.
1: Yeah, right. And a pair of nail clippers.
2: Probably took us all of half an hour, three-quarters of an hour.
1: Oh, my goodness.
2: And then we just had a 44-gallon drum or 200-litre, whatever you call it, and we just dropped it in there.
1: Hmm.
2: Took it out up into the Commons in St. Albans and rode it 5 or 6 Ks up the road and let it go. But we confirmed what it was and more people called us stupid than brave.
1: Yeah, well, I guess, yeah.
2: One of those
1: I mean, don't do this with a brown snake, but what you did is, I mean, it's amazing. Yeah, how old was your son, did you say?
2: He was probably 22, 23 at the time, somewhere around there.
1: Be a better story if he was
2: 30.
1: Be a better story if he was 3. Be a better story if he was 3. But it's still a really good story. Thank you very much, Len. Jenny, hi, what happened? Hi, Jenny. Sorry.
3: Good afternoon, James.
1: Yeah, go ahead.
3: Well, we live down here at Sussex Inlet and I walk most mornings and usually always see the lovely black swans. And we'd noticed this one on a couple of our walks in the morning and he didn't look right. And it got the better of my husband on this particular morning. He said, I've got to see Jen, I've got to go and have a look. And poor thing had all fishing line tangled all around one of its wings with the big hook stuck, you know, up, sort of around its neck. And Steve, he got bred and he sort of walked as far as he could and lured it over. And as soon as it got close enough, he grabbed it around its long neck and pulled it in towards him. And as it did, James, with its good wing, flapping like crazy, and they're very big, it caught him in the face. He ended up with a big black eye. And lucky, I had bad knees at the time. I couldn't get down to help him try and get this wing free. Another couple come along, and she was a nurse. And between the two of them, they worked feverishly and got it all off. Got all the line, and you could see it had been around this poor thing for, you know, a while, and cutting in. But, yeah, they freed it and off it went on its merry way. Yeah, it made us feel really well. Poor old Steve ended up with this black eye.
1: Yeah, right. Well, you know, the scars of virtue, I suppose. Thank you very much, Jenny. One more before the news headlines. G'day, Ross.
4: Yeah, hello, James.
1: What'd you rescue?
4: A pigeon. I was camping with a friend in wilderness areas up the back of the Chenolan Caves and a pigeon came down near our camp and was obviously wanted human company. And we noticed it had a band on its leg, but not enough human company to let us catch it. So luckily somebody had left an old string hammock in the camping area and we used that to get it. It was about a 2-hour hike.

0: out. So how do I get it out? So I tied a knot in one of my sleeves of my shirt and put the pigeon in there and carried it out in my pack.
1: Nice.
0: Got home, made a makeshift cage, and how do I find the owner? Believe it or not, this is going back last century. In the Yellow Pages, there was a thing for lost pigeons. So I rang the number, found the owner, and he came a couple of days and picked it up and said it was one of his best racing pigeons that they'd released.
1: Really?
0: Released at Orange or something, yeah, for a race.
1: Get him a reward?
0: No, he was just very grateful.
1: Good. On you, mate. Thank you very much. Got one more good story, but firstly, let's get the latest news headlines. Very good afternoon, Adam Story.
2: Afternoon, James. The Greens say Labor's new East Coast gas reservation policy will do nothing to raise revenue for Australia's economy. Under the newly unveiled plan, LNG exporters will be required to supply 20% of their total exports into the domestic market from July next year. Schools and university students across the country have been impacted by an international data breach. The US parent company of cloud-based learning management system Canvas was compromised over the weekend, with hackers asking for a ransom. And the federal opposition leader has confirmed that former Prime Minister Tony Abbott is in the running to be the next president of the Liberal Party. Former Foreign Minister Alexander Downer has also put his hand up. More news at 3.
1: Thank you very much, Adam. We have been talking about rescuing animals, and Ash is on the line. G'day, Ash.
3: Hey, James. How are you?
1: Good. What happened?
3: So I live in a cul-de-sac in Randwick. I've got three beautiful daughters who are fierce protectors of every living thing.
1: Nice.
3: And one day, one of my neighbours noticed a very distressed mother duck standing beside a street drain where eight little baby ducklings were stuck down the drain. And all of a sudden, you know, one of my neighbours called my adult daughter, who's a marine biologist, thinking that she must be able to help. Anyway, next thing, the entire cul-de-sac, some of whom didn't even know each other previously, all came together. One of the big guys lifted this ridiculous heavy drain up. Someone got a net to carefully lift out one by one each duckling and sort of get them back to their mother. So they rescued eight baby ducklings, reunited them with the mother, and it was just, you know, the way the street came together to save these baby ducklings was like nothing I'd ever seen before. It was really beautiful.
1: Oh, that's lovely. It reminds me, there's a kid's book, Alexander's Outing, and a little duckling.
3: The Centennial Park.
1: Yeah, a little duckling gets caught down a hole and everyone rescues him.
3: It was in Centennial Park, and I used to read it to my daughter when she was a little bubba.
1: Oh, now you've lived it. That's beautiful. Thank you, Ash.
3: Thanks for your show. Wonderful program.
1: Good on you, mate. Thanks a lot. You're on ABC Radio, Red New South Wales.
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1: Lovely to have you company. Look, what we're going to do now, someone mentioned the Yellow Pages, and we were talking in the office about books that kind of don't exist anymore. One of them is a street directory. We want to go back to a simpler time, although in this case a more complex time, where instead of following a blue light on your phone, if you're walking or driving somewhere, you would have to you'd have to plan it all out using a street directory, and your route might take you across 4 or 7 or 11 different maps, and keep turning the pages and trying to work out where McAuliffe Street E7 map 89 was. And sometimes you'd have to ask directions. And it made me realise I never asked directions. You know, I can't remember the last time I've asked directions. Or I guess, to put it another way, when I ask directions now, I ask my phone. But you have some amazing encounters when you're asking directions, whether it be as a pedestrian, you know, do you know where the library is, or in a car pulling into the outskirts of a new town, asking where the hotel might be, or where your friend's house, where that street might be that your friends live in that you're going to stay with. And I used to always have, or overseas, it would happen a lot too, wouldn't you? And there would be, we would have, the designated person who speaks a little bit of the language, French or whatever. Do you speak English? No. Oh, tell us anyway, and there'd be all these words. And then the person who's supposed to be the designated French speaker, would say merci, and the person would go away, and you'd say, "So what'd they say? Where? How do we get to the hotel?" And you'd say, "I've got no idea. We're speaking too fast." But even if you're speaking the same language, directions, I used to get this thing where I don't know why it happened. I'm really curious about them. I'm really interested if it happened to other people where you would get directions and people would give you sensible, coherent directions. And then for some reason, after it ended, I'd start driving off and I'd realize I hadn't really listened, even though that had been the entire purpose of the conversation. And I think it was because I was trying to get a handle on them socially. You know, what sort of person were they? Why were they telling me this? I wonder what they do. And I just forgot to listen. It's like I'm terrible at listening to people's names when I meet them. So I'm really interested to hear whether, if you've got any theories about that, but also your experiences getting directions, giving directions, getting bad directions, because that used to be a thing. I think people are less reliable than the blue line on your phone and ending up lost and then sometimes being quite close to your destination but not being able to find it. And sometimes, you know, there's no one, yeah, strange places you've ended up where there's no one to ask, and then because you just were bad at reading the map. The text 0467 922 702 and the phone 1-300-222-702. I once got booked to appear at a comedy night somewhere on the Lower North Shore in Sydney, where there's lots of gullies and roads that are quite close to each other, but actually to get from one road to the other, you have to go out of this gully and back along a ridge and then on the highway and then back. And so I remember ending up like about 80 meters from where I had to go, but I just couldn't work out how to get there using my street directory. And it must have been the mid-90s because I had a mobile phone, but it was just, that's all it was. And ringing the organizer and saying, "Sorry, I'm lost. I'm not going to get there." So if you've got any good stories about asking directions, pre the blue line on the phone, 0467 922 702 is the text and the phone, 1-300-222-702. Paul, hello.
5: Hey, how are you?
1: Good. What happened?
5: I used to be a motorcycle courier back in the 80s, so we'd have to strap the street directory to the petrol tank with a couple of hockey straps.
1: Yes.
5: And try and turn the pages when you had to and try and work out how you're going to do that.
1: Yeah, right.
5: One hand on a motorbike. Yeah, no, yeah. It was pretty
1: heavy. That sounds really done. Safe.
5: Yeah, the whole thing was crazy. We had we were moving legal documents around the city. And the faster you went, the better it would be, and you'd make double money for speed. So you're getting paid to just ride like a maniac. So
1: yeah.
5: I'm just glad I survived.
1: I am too. And I remember, I think this is right, with the street directory, if you're going east-west in a city, you know, you'd just turn over and there would be your next map. But if you're going north-south, the next, you know, if you're on page 62, it might connect with page 138. So that seems quite tricky to negotiate that on a motorbike.
5: Yeah, it was crazy. It was, but I got to know Sydney really well, actually. It was like being a taxi driver. But
1: yeah.
5: So it was a great way to learn the layout of where everything was. And so, yeah, you got used to it.
1: Yeah, yeah, yeah.
5: I went to Tassie a few years ago, and trying to use the sat-nav down there with sort of dodgy reception was so funny.
1: Right.
5: We hit a roundabout one time in the middle of nowhere, and it said, "At the next roundabout, take the first second, take the, and they just stopped. And then where to go, and it just went quiet.
1: Yeah, yeah. Right. And I guess
5: swings and roundabouts.
1: Yeah, and when you were down there and the sat nav wasn't working, you couldn't really call into a newsagent buy a street directory. They would have looked like you were. Yeah, I don't think there'd be many now. Heather, hi.
6: Hi, how you going?
1: Good. What did you want to tell us?
6: Sorry, I'm in the car driving.
1: That's all right.
6: Okay. I just have a really great inbuilt sense of north, south, east and west, and I always know where I am. I very rarely get lost. I might have been lost for half a second overseas. But I really love mud maps. I do lots of gigs and I, you know, always get directions off the person on the phone.
1: Nice.
6: You know, take the second driveway at the big rock after the bridge. And I always get there. I don't really love the little blue triangle on the phone. I don't find that it has enough information about the area around you. So, you know, you're just trying to drive and follow this silly little triangle. And actually, the only time I've been lost, we were gigging up at Glen Innes and I was looking for some Thai food and it sent me in. There was nothing but suburban houses there. There were no Thai restaurants. So, no. Get done.
1: Well, you have more adventures that way. Thank you very much, Heather. We're talking about pre-blue line on your phone. If you want to get somewhere using the street directory, asking directions, getting bad directions, getting lost, text 0467 922 702 and the phone 1300 222 702. Diana says, the last time I asked someone directions was about 10 years ago in Cairo. And the instructions were, you go down the street and turn right, you go a little bit longer, then you stop and ask the next person. Apparently that's the normal thing, that you just get each step, which is really good with my brain, says Tony. That makes sense, actually. That really does make sense, because usually when I used to ask directions, I would get the first couple of sentences and then it all become too much. There's probably some study, isn't there, about how many directions you can kind of cognitively load into your head at one time. But just, yeah, go to there, ask someone else, you'll be right. Hi, Louise.
7: Hi, how are you?
1: Good, good. What do you think?
7: I was just thinking that people giving directions in other countries are so much better about it than we are. You know, we can be the idiot tourist in another country and they're so nice and polite. Yeah. I was in Thailand and we were waiting at a train station where trains didn't even go because we had no idea what we were doing. Pre-mobile phones, I should say.
1: Yeah.
7: And someone came and got us and took us all the way to our destination. And the same thing happened to, I was telling my class about it, and one of my students said that when he was in Russia, he was trying to get to the ballet and he had no idea what he was doing and these old ladies were trying to help him, but they didn't speak English. So he ended up doing a little ballet dance and they took him all the way to his destination, basically dropped him at the ballet. And so I was saying this to my students, like, you know, we could be down in Sydney and some poor person from Japan's just landed and they ask us directions. We're like, and, you know, and then so we're having this conversation in class. And then the next week, that same student said someone came and asked him for a direction. So he took them all the way there.
1: That's
7: so
1: nice.
7: I was like, wow, he did something. We learned something.
1: Yeah, that's lovely. Thank you very much, Louise. That's nice, isn't it? I do think. I'm just thinking around Sydney. I wonder if someone asked me directions and they were from another country, maybe subconsciously I'd be more inclined to give better help, to go a little bit further. I don't know why that is. Maybe that's not true. Mark, hello.
8: Hi, how are you going? Well, the other young lady just stole my thunder because that was basically exactly what happened to me in Tokyo. I was over there. My brother-in-law was getting married and he's organised this fancy restaurant and I could not find it and I couldn't speak Japanese. And I asked this lady who couldn't speak English, she's about 80, and same thing, I showed her the address and she took me there.
1: So nice. How
8: she
1: far was it?
8: To the restaurant. Oh, like 5 blocks through Ginza, you know what I mean?
1: Yeah, that's really
8: so
1: nice.
8: So I invited, I told her to come in and have dinner and lunch or whatever she wants.
1: Yeah.
8: I mean, it's his shout anyway, yeah. And she was, no, you know, thank you, bye-bye. And I thought, far out. Can you imagine that happening in Sydney?
1: Yeah, I wonder if it does. But that's fantastic. That's lovely. What a great experience. Thank you very much, Mark. Chris, g'day.
9: Hey, James, how you going?
1: Good, good. Go ahead.
9: So, look, I pride myself of having a pretty good sense of direction. So I can sort of look at a map and go, yeah, that looks about right, and away I go, and I pretty much always get there. But back in 1996, so pre-GPSs, I was travelling around Europe with my girlfriend, and she was trying to read maps, and I was doing the driving in a hire car, and we were having these arguments because she was telling me that we had to go this direction and this, and it always felt wrong to me. It just felt like we were 180. So, and I've looked into this, and apparently it's a real thing, that if you are someone with a good sense of direction, your inbuilt sense of direction gets out of kilter if you're in the other hemisphere.
1: Really?
9: Because of the way... Yeah, I have actually looked into it because I could not work out what was wrong. I genuinely had, I was out 180 degrees all the time. My inbuilt body was saying, you've got to go this way. And she was going, I'm telling you, you've got to go the other way.
1: I wonder if you notice where the sun is in the sky and just subconsciously think that's east when it's really west.
9: That's what it's all about. It's to do where the sun is in the sky, and your body is somehow subconsciously picking up on what you would normally use down here in the southern hemisphere, and that's throwing it completely out. So, as I say, I gather from reading up on it over the years, if you don't have any sense of direction, it makes no difference. But if you do have a sense of direction, it throws you out. Yeah.
1: By the way, correction, you wouldn't get east and west mixed up. You get north and south mixed up. Because east and west is the same, but you'd see the northern sun, and you'd assume, the northern sun in the northern. Gosh, I'm scared I'm making an error here. But the northern sun is the southern sun, right?
9: Yeah, correct. And it's hard to get your head around, but because it almost feels illogical. But and it's not as if in Sydney, for instance, you don't exactly drive around looking at where the sun is in the sky. You just either know where you're going or you don't.
1: But it's there in your head somewhere. Hey, thank you very much for that, Chris. Carolyn, hello.
10: Hello, how are you?
1: Very good, yeah. Go ahead.
10: We had a lovely experience. We were travelling and we got off at the airport in Singapore, tried to catch a bus into the town, and the bus driver wouldn't take our money because it wasn't their money. So we got back off and there was a little old man sitting on the seat next to us. He got on the bus with us. He paid our way. He took us to the motel that we were going to be staying at. And then he said, stay on the bus now. He said, we're going to go around the block and I'll show you where tomorrow you get on the bus to go back to the airport. So how beautiful is that?
1: That is sweet.
10: There were a heap of backpackers on the bus, the Aussies, and they were killing themselves laughing at us. Because my husband was trying to pay with our money and the bus driver wouldn't take it.
1: Oh, that's so nice. Thank you very much, Carolyn. Hi, Scott.
11: Yeah, good day, mate. How you going?
1: Very good, thank you. Go ahead.
11: A long time ago when I was young, I was hitchhiking in Ireland, across from Dublin to Galway Way. But I was going to a little town called Kilfenora. And I stopped at Listenvana, which is not too far past it, and I asked this older lady for directions. And she said, oh, yeah, you've got to do this or do that. And she said, but I wouldn't be starting from here, darling.
1: Don't have much choice, really. Thank you very much, Scott. We are talking about getting directions, something we don't do much these days. 0467 922 702 is our text and the phone. 1-300-222-702. Alan, good afternoon.
12: Hi, James. How are you, mate?
1: Good. Go ahead.
12: I'm a bus driver, and I was in the city one day driving, and this lady wanted to get to the Opera House, so I said, you just walk up Park Street. When you get to Elizabeth Street, head north and go all the way down. That'll take you down to the Opera House. And she looked at me so bewildered. I said, what's wrong? She says, it's such a male thing to say. Why don't you say left or right? So, I don't know if it's true, but that previous lady probably discounts what I just said. But this was her reaction. So she didn't understand why I would not say left or right.
1: That's interesting, actually, because our boss, Nick, was telling us, he reckons there's two types of people with directions, that there are people who give distance directions, go 400 metres and turn, take your first, and turn left, and there are people that give landmark directions, go to the chicken shop on the corner and turn left, and perhaps we each, you know, some people, 400 metres computes better, some people, you know, maybe a chicken shop computes better. Sally says, hitchhiking in Japan, picked up by a man on his way to post a letter, took us to our destination over 100 kilometres. Incredible. That is incredible. Owen says, I went to Tassie in the 70s to visit some friends. I had their address, but no directions. I drove round Hobart looking for a garage to ask directions as they were in roster those days. Finally found one, showed him the address, and he said it's across the road. That's nice. Alison, hello.
13: Hi there.
1: Hi, what happened?
13: Well, I was teaching in America for a year and at junior high school, and I realised that the kids over there could do the coordinate geometry so much easier than our kids could, because I figured out it was based on the way they address their streets. Like, I lived on North 45th Street.
1: Mm.
13: and somebody else lived on Southwest 71st Street.
1: Right.
13: And so when they give you a direction, they'll say, oh, when you come outside of Woolies, you turn east. Well, you couldn't say that to an Australian. You'd say, no. You turn left or right.
1: Yeah.
13: But they talk with the coordinates from the compass, and I think it's based on the way all their cities and towns, they come from the centre of the city and they work out on the circle, north, south, east, west, and get northeast and southwest and all of that stuff. And I reckon that their kids seem to get it better
1: than
13: ours.
1: That's interesting, isn't it?
13: Yeah.
1: Yeah. I guess it works in a grid. You know, if the city's a grid.
13: It's so easy to find an address in America. All you got to do is figure out which way the numbers run, and they run two different ways, and it's just such an easier way to do it than the way with numbers.
1: Hey, thank you very much for that, Alison. Bob, g'day.
14: Yeah, g'day.
1: G'day. What do you think?
14: Hi, I was just listening to one of your other callers, the guy that had travelled around Europe.
1: Oh.
14: And it's true. I'm from North America, and I was telling your receptionist, whatever, that in the Northern Hemisphere, your shadow always falls to the north. Growing up in the country, I was always told if you're lost, you look at your shadow, and everything always falls to the north.
1: Yep.
14: Been living in Australia for years and years, and for years and years, I got my directions back to front because Southern Hemisphere, your shadow will fall to the south.
1: Yep.
14: So, yes. Yeah, I just wanted to confirm what your listener had, or what the caller had said.
1: And was there this moment of realization when you realized the shadow was going the other way?
14: Oh, yeah, yeah. I came out as an exchange student years ago, and my boss would send me out to the paddock sort of thing, you know, go north so far and da-da-da-da.
1: Yeah, right.
14: And as you get your north and south back to front, and then east and west are out the window.
1: Yeah. That's right. Well, I'm glad you've worked it out, Bob. Thank you very much. One more quickly from Phil. G'day, Phil.
15: G'day, mate. How are you?
1: Good. Only got about 30 seconds, so what's up?
15: Yeah, was at Maroubra Junction getting a feed and just saw a guy with all his gear at the bus stop about 10:30 at night and he looked lost. So I said to the missus, I'm going to go pick him up, and said, where are you going? He said, Maroubra Beach. I said, get in. And I drove him down there and dropped him off. That was it.
1: You're a good bloke.
15: Well, I thought he needed a hand, so I just thought, what the harm? Let's get in there.
1: Jeez, you're a nice guy. We've had so many good deeds this hour. Firstly, with people rescuing animals, and now finally with you, Phil, that I'm feeling like a bad person. I'm going to have to do something very, very good tonight to feel good about myself after hearing from all of you and your great stories in Newcastle. You're about to hear Jenny Marchin, statewide New South Wales, Jess Maguire in the Illawarra. It's Fairly Hamilton.
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16: New South Wales, hello. Great to be with you on this Thursday. And do you mind if we talk about something a little bit sensitive today? Can we talk about bad haircuts? You know it. Maybe you've done it to yourself. Maybe someone else did it to you. But I'm talking home fringe trims, bowl cuts, maybe dye jobs that went completely awry. Maybe it's the year your mum decided she could handle the clippers herself. Because I saw this article about people cutting their own fringes at home. And I got to tell you, my first thought was, ooh, that is not a job that Jess Maguire should be trusted with. But I do think a lot of us grew up in an era where maybe home haircuts were just part of life. You'd sit on a chair in the kitchen while somebody attacked your head with scissors that they normally used for wrapping paper. Did this happen to you? Can you tell me about your worst haircut? Maybe it was a professional that did it. But I'd love to hear from you. 0467 922 684 is the text line. You can call me as well. I'd love you to talk me through your worst haircut. 1300 66 2279. Maybe it was fashionable at the time, but you just look back on photos and you go, oh, no, big mistake. Now, we are going to get some hair advice on how one recovers from these things. We're going to get that from a professional. But I'd love to celebrate or just commemorate your most diabolical hairstyles of yesteryear. What is the worst haircut you've ever had? What happened? Who was responsible? How long did it take to grow back? get in touch. Plus, we're going to talk about the by-election that has the nation's eyes upon it. Tempers are flaring in Farrah. Apparently, even the polling booths are getting a little bit spicy. And could former Prime Minister Tony Abbott be the man to guide the Liberal Party out of the electoral doldrums? Because he's being touted as a possible candidate for the party's top job. Good idea? Bad idea? We're going to talk federal politics after four. I'd love to know what you think. And water-resistant jackets. You buy one, you think you're going to be safe in a rainstorm, and maybe you've been like me and found yourself soaking wet at the wrong time. We're going to find out what the difference is between the water-resistant categories and how it all works. And so much more coming up on Drive. First, though, here's the Bay City Rollers to take us to the news.
17: If you hate me after all I say,

0: That's the Bay City Rollers with Bye Bye Baby here on Drive. We're coming up to the news. When we return, we're talking bad haircuts. Texts are already rolling in. If you've got a story to share, maybe it's the past, maybe it's a current haircut. Some confessions about that too. 0467 922 684 is the text line. Or call me 1300 66 2279. I'd love to have a chat and hear the story of your worst haircut. See you soon on Drive.
1: Adam Story with ABC News. The Greens say Labor's new East Coast gas reservation policy will do nothing to raise revenue for Australia's economy. Under the newly unveiled plan, LNG exporters will be required to supply 20% of their total exports into the domestic market from July next year. The government says the scheme will put strong downward pressure on gas prices and avert looming shortages. But Green Senator Steph Hodgins May says taxing gas exports would be more effective, despite the Prime Minister ruling it out ahead of next week's budget.
2: A gas export tax would put downward pressure on prices, but also raise billions of dollars worth of revenue for the Australian economy to support Australians doing it tough in a cost of living crisis.
1: Schools and university students across the country have been impacted by an international data breach. Chelsea Hetherington reports.
3: State schools in Queensland and Tasmania, universities in New South Wales and South Australia, and TAFE in Tasmania are among the providers confirmed to have been impacted by the hack. American company Instructure was compromised over the weekend, and it's believed hackers are asking for a ransom. It's the parent company of cloud-based learning management system Canvas that's used by almost 9,000 education institutions worldwide. Names, locations of study, email addresses and messages between users are among the details believed to have been compromised. Instructure says it's liaising with all impacted providers.
1: An inmate has died after an alleged stabbing at a correctional facility near Wellington in the state's west. Jem McCutcheon reports.
4: Emergency services were called to the prison about 3:30 p.m. yesterday, where a 25-year-old inmate was found with stab wounds. He was treated by paramedics and taken to Orange Hospital in a critical condition, but died this morning. A 26-year-old inmate was initially charged with wounding with intent to cause grievous bodily harm before the charge was upgraded to murder following the man's death. Detectives attached to the Arana Midwestern Police District have launched an investigation with a report to be prepared for the coroner.
1: There's been a backlash from shareholders at the annual general meeting for Kyle and Jackie O's former employer, ARN, over executive pay. Here's business reporter Adelaide Miller.
5: A total of 90% of ARN shareholders voted against the remuneration report in today's annual general meeting for the media giant. That remuneration report decides the salaries of...
4: ...for the coroner.
1: There's been a backlash from shareholders at the annual general meeting for Kyle and Jackie O's former employer, ARN, over executive pay. Here's business reporter Adelaide Miller.
5: A total of 90% of ARN shareholders voted against the remuneration report in today's annual general meeting for the media giant. That

0: of the executives, including the new CEO, whose salary is more than $1 million. Now, that's after our results were shared for the company, which showed a drop of 10% in revenue from the previous financial year. And the chair, Hamish McLennan, put that down to a drop in advertisers who were willing to work with the media giant over concerns about brand safety.
1: Federal Opposition Leader Angus Taylor has confirmed former Prime Minister Tony Abbott is in the running to be the next President of the Liberal Party. Former Foreign Minister and diplomat Alexander Downer has also put his hand up to lead the party's organisational wing. Mr Taylor says he welcomes the fact that great Liberals are stepping up for the role.
2: We've got a person who I consider to be one of Australia's greatest ever foreign ministers stepping up, and of course the last Liberal leader who took government from the Labor Party, and that's Tony Abbott, who is a great Australian and a great

0: The golf course in Sydney's east will see it reduced to 12 holes instead of 9 following a pushback from local golfers. The state government's updated designs for the Moore Park site still include a 20-hectare green space as originally planned. Planning Minister Paul Scully says a compromise was made with the help of a golf course designer who was able to fit in an extra 3 holes. He says work on the $50 million project will start in July.
1: The removal of and the moving of the fences so that there's the opening up of some of that open space. One of the first things that we'll put in place is an off-leash dog park for the fur babies of the world nearby, and then we'll start to work on some of the paths and the running areas.
0: Former New York City Mayor Rudy Giuliani has been released from intensive care but will remain in hospital to recover from pneumonia. The 81-year-old was admitted to hospital in a critical condition in Florida earlier this week. He became known as America's mayor after leading New York through the September 11 attacks. He later became an advisor and then personal lawyer to Donald Trump, although the two have since parted ways. Scattered showers and possible small hail in the southeast on the Alpine ranges and southern slopes. Isolated showers about the southern inland plains, the central western slopes and adjacent ranges and the far northeast corner. And snow showers on the southern and central ranges. Partly cloudy and windy day in Sydney this afternoon. Sunny tomorrow, a top of 22. Sunny on Saturday and 22. And then partly cloudy on Sunday and a top of 23. That's ABC News at 3:05.
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4: Today I want you to tell me about the worst haircut of your life. 1300 66 2279 is the number to call. This is a safe space. Or you can text me 0467 922 684. We're already getting some great stories in on the text line. I'd love to hear yours. Maybe it's not that long ago that you've suffered a hair dilemma. Maybe it's your childhood. Maybe a sibling did it to you. I will remind you at this point that the ABC text line accepts photographs. So if you want to share that with me, I'm happy to help describe what was done to you. And there'll be a lot of empathy coming from the audience, I have no doubt. Let's commemorate your bad hair today. So we're going to talk about that. We're also going to find out how our rain jackets actually protect us from water and what we can do if they stop protecting us. Is there any way to bring a rain jacket back to life? We'll find that out too. And so much more coming up on Drive. First, though, let's see how the roads are looking.

0: version you can take via Griffith using Rankin Springs Road, Kidman Way and several other roads. That diversion is suitable for all vehicles and will add around an hour to your journey. Full details of that diversion are on the live traffic website. But a reminder that the Midwestern Highway is closed in both directions at Gilgowie this afternoon. Just north of Forbes, all lanes of the Newell Highway are open again after an earlier truck crash. Only one lane of the highway was open near Ashburnham Road, and that was with stop slow traffic control in place. But now that that crash has been cleared, traffic conditions in the area are back to normal. The Great Western Highway remains closed in both directions east of Lithgow due to road damage on Victoria Path. If you're travelling between Lithgow and Mount Victoria, you can use Chifley Road and Darling Causeway via Bell instead. Just allow around an extra 30 minutes for that diversion. Just south of Grafton, a car towing a caravan has crashed on the Pacific Highway at Glenugie. The crash is affecting southbound traffic on the highway just past Glenugie Road. Traffic looks okay there, but do take care passing that crash site. Near the Queensland border, a reduced speed limit remains in place on the Castlereagh Highway at Walgett due to road damage. Continue to slow down and exercise caution on the L. O'Brien Bridge over the Barwon River. Just north of Tamworth, a reduced speed limit still in place on the New England Highway through Moonbee due to emergency road work. That work is taking place in the northbound carriageway of the highway just past Moonbee Lookout Road, so just slow down and take extra care through there as well. And finally, on the Mid-North Coast, portable traffic lights and a reduced speed limit remain in place on Waterfall Way just west of Bellingen due to ongoing road repairs. Traffic passing through there one direction at a time. We are seeing some congestion in the area, particularly westbound. Allow a little extra travel time to pass through, and a reminder that vehicles wider than 3 metres still need to use an alternative route. For more information on any of that and all the latest traffic information, check livetraffic.com.
1: Thank you, Trevor Frugier. You sound like a guy that has his style in order in general, but can you cast your mind back to a bad hair experience for you?
0: Well, it doesn't happen at all anymore.
1: Oh.
0: Yes.
1: Yeah, okay.
0: Yes.
1: That's great. Okay. Hey, listen, if you rock that, Trevor, you rock it.
0: Oh, I rock it. but having said that, I do remember a time when I was little, and it must have been maybe 6 or 7, I think, or 8, when after a haircut, I was called Eddie Munster.
1: Oh, it's like the comparison when you get named.
0: Yeah.
1: Oh, yeah. It's little Eddie Munster.
0: Eddie Munster. I don't think I liked it. No. I can't remember.
1: I like to think that because radio is not a visual medium and so many people have had to imagine what you look like in their mind's eye, whether it's been updated right across the state right now and they're just imagining Eddie Munster delivering the traffic report.
0: Well, I don't look like Eddie Munster anymore.
1: Well, no, of course not. Rebecca in Gunnedah reckons that she used to get compared to Martika in 1988 based on her haircut. That would be cool.
0: Comparison.
1: I would like that. I got the nickname from a bully at school of Fungi because she said that my bob cut with a fringe looked like a mushroom.
0: Oh.
1: Terrible stuff. Yeah, terrible stuff. Yeah. Brutal. But it could have been worse. It could have had a bald spot and I could have been Friar Tuck. So swings and roundabouts, Trevor. Exactly. We'll talk to you in an hour and I'm going to be getting some calls from a lot of listeners. I think there's already a few queued up to talk about their worst hair experience. And this is the place to commemorate it on the radio. It's going to be a safe space. Trev, talk to you in an hour.
0: All right, talk to you then.
1: Now, Clinton is in Ganellabar. Clinton, can you tell me about your worst haircut?
2: Well, there was a lot of them, Jess. So I was born in 1953, and my father cut my hair until I was in second form at high school. So he just used manual clippers, like a small shearer's implement, you know. And he just cut them up, and they jam and they pull pieces out, and then he cut them right up to the top of the head, and going to school, high school, trying to, get on with the girls, and had no luck at all until I was 14, and he let me go and get a barber's haircut, and I got a square cut in 1967.
1: Wow, so you had a long time of Dad treating you like a sheep, basically.
2: Basically, and it felt like it too when he was doing it.
1: So when you heard me say, hey, shout out to bad haircuts, you immediately flashed back to your childhood where Dad wouldn't let you go to a proper barber.
2: 100%.
1: Okay.
2: Didn't hesitate.
1: Do you have kids, Clinton?
2: I have one beautiful daughter.
1: All right. Have you ever...

0: her dad to cut her hair for her?
1: Under no circumstances.
0: And I think having heard this story, she will be very grateful that that wasn't a generational trait that you passed down.
1: Her mother's a hairdresser, so I didn't have a lot of choice.
0: Oh, hey, listen, the fact that you had that childhood and married a hairdresser, I think there is a link there that we might make.
1: Yeah, well, since 1971, no one else has cut my hair since my wife.
0: Oh, good for you. You found safety in the arms of a lover, and I appreciate that. Hey, Clinton, thanks so much for the call. Peter's on the line in Dubbo. Peter, what was your worst haircut?
2: Well, similar to the previous guy, but I got one worse than that. Back in the early 70s, I'm probably the same vintage as that guy. Most of us had long hair down our back, mullets and all that sort of thing. And I had a friend that I went to school with that moved to Sydney when I did, and she worked in a pretty famous hairdresser salon. And she said to me one day, come over and I'll give you a freebie. So I went over and I didn't realise she was as high as a kite.
0: Oh, no.
2: And she said, how do you want to cut? So I said, look, you're the hairdresser. I'll close my eyes and do what you want to do. And when I opened my eyes, she'd given me a razor cut.
0: No.
2: And even I looked like a badly shorn sheep. There was scalp missing. And I went home and showed my sister, who I lived in a flat with, and she said, you better go to the police. You must have just got mugged. It looked like I'd been mugged and scalped.
0: Phillips texted in, Peter, and he says, truth, Jess, there's only 2 weeks between a good shearer and a bad one. Is that true 2 weeks later? Could you count that as a good haircut in the end?
2: Longest 2 weeks of my life with my mates, I'll tell you.
0: I bet. Hey, Peter, thanks so much for the call. Loving this. This is your day to tell us about your worst haircuts. 1300 66 2279. Victoria's in Trundle. She's living it. She says, I am currently growing out a home job fringe. I didn't do too badly with the scissors because I watched many a tutorial, but it definitely doesn't suit me. And now the awkward 6 months begins. Oh, goodness me. Keep your stories coming. In just a moment, we're going to check in with a professional, the people that sometimes have to clean up our home haircut messes. We'll find out how they do it and what they're thinking at the time.
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0: Has there ever been a more dangerous sentence in the English language than, I'll just trim it myself? Now, we are talking bad haircuts this afternoon, home fringe disasters, bowl cuts, dye jobs gone wrong. And I think we need someone to help us understand why humans keep doing this to themselves and how the professionals end up fixing them. So we are joined now by Kathleen Lindsay, who is the manager of Plush Hairdressing in Wagga Wagga. Good afternoon, Kathleen.
4: Hello, Jess. How are you?
0: I'm good. I read an article the other day and it was talking about how, you know, with the help of YouTube tutorials and a mirror, one should learn to cut their own fringe successfully. And as I was reading it, I was thinking, no, Jess, you could not be trusted with that job. I want to ask you, a professional, is the fringe the most dangerous haircut in amateur hands?
4: I think all of it's a little dangerous. I think, you know, given the last couple of years where things are a little bit more long when it comes to fringes, things like long bangs, people feel a little bit more comfortable to endeavour in doing that. So, look, I think if there's success on your own, knock yourself out. But, yes, once it's done and there's no way of going back. Hmm. That's for sure.
0: What is it about hair that suddenly makes maybe otherwise sensible people feel wildly overconfident?
4: Yeah, I think it's like any DIY, isn't it? You think you can watch a YouTube video and suddenly you know all the detail behind it. But like I said, if you're successful, knock yourself out. Mm. But yeah, it does take a really, really long time and lots of effort to make sure that that sits perfectly. And, you know, a lot of people are expected to do these massive, beautiful, big blowouts these days as well. So if it's cut bluntly, it's definitely not going to fall back into a beautiful flick. And that's the expectation of most people nowadays. So, yeah. You may well trim it up at home or think after a drunken interlude that that's a great idea, but come the morning, not so much.
0: Do you recognise immediately when someone's come in after a late night DIY incident?
4: 100%. Most people, though, tell you now. And then you work through the story, which is what we do as well. It's all about the therapy session, I think, more so than the fringe cut
0: really?
4: These days.
0: What have you been hearing? Tell me some stories.
4: I don't know if radio is best for that, but there's there's always a particularly within that sort of mid-20s sector when girls are all together and they feel like they want to go to the dark side because all their girlfriends are around and they're feeling a little bit more confident. Yeah, absolutely. They have a

0: go.
1: Yeah.
0: I looked after a girl yesterday who just did that. And we had a laugh through the story and some of the things that they did that night. Nobody really cared. It was all very soft.
1: Yeah.
0: I think it gets a little teary, though, when it comes to the morning and you've realised you've just cut 8 years of hair off into a fringe and you can't get that back.
1: Ooh. As a hairstylist, like, do you have to talk people down when they come to you and they think that a certain hairstyle would suit them and you know in your bones that it wouldn't?
0: Yeah, of course. Yeah. Yeah, of course. I think, though, you know, different salons do it differently and there's no real right or wrong way to do that. And some people don't identify it. There are very different styles of haircuts that you purchase or services that you purchase. The ones that we do here in the salon is the client pays for what's left on their head. And other salons might be that you've paid for what's hit the floor. So sometimes that conversation doesn't come into play. Your job for some is to just do what you've been asked to do.
1: Can you explain that? For some salons, it's what lands on the floor that you're getting charged for?
0: Yeah, well, for some people, I mean, it's the difference between choosing to buy a Nike shoe, for example, or choosing to buy something that is a quarter of the price but doesn't have the label or it doesn't have the customization within the footwear itself. So for us, it's about making sure that we take a face shape, we take somebody's lifestyle, their persona. We talk about all those things and what's going to suit the client the best, how long they want to maintain their services for. You know, some people want to come back every 4 weeks. Some people don't come back for 12 weeks or twice a year. So we customize that shape to suit the client. Mm. Some clients need to have styling involved and others don't. I think it's the difference of, you know, taking an inch off the bottom and you want that square cut and you wear your hair up for every day until your next haircut. That doesn't involve necessarily customization.
1: We're with Kathleen Lindsay, who is the manager of Plush Hairdressing in Wagga Wagga. We're talking bad hair, hair crisis, mistakes people make at home. Is there a haircut that a lot of people think is easy to execute themselves but absolutely isn't?
0: That is a really good one. I think that probably zones into the mullet.
1: I was going to say.
0: But, you know, in saying that again, some people just don't care and that's their prerogative. I mean, I think if somebody prefers to have something that's sketchy, that's okay.
1: Yeah.
0: That's only my perception of that and it might be somebody else's perception of that. But if you're happy wearing that, knock yourself out, I say.
1: How do you feel about the return of the mullet?
0: I really don't find the mullet necessarily as a whole thing probably on trend, so to speak.
1: You're talking more cautiously than when I have a federal politician on here talking about policy. You're dancing very carefully about the mullet.
0: You don't want me to open up full scale, girlfriend. I can tell you that right now. I'm trying very, very, very clearly to choose my words appropriately.
1: Good.
0: Look, I think there's always going to be those haircuts that are predominantly Australian, right? So they're always going to be there, I think they just get a little bit more power now. But mullets are going to be here. They'll last. They're always going to be around, particularly in the country. I think it's just a thing that's here. I don't know necessarily for me that they're on trend.
1: Mm. Do you think that there was a golden era for terrible Australian home haircuts?
0: Or 80s, 100%.
1: Tell me more.
0: Well, I started my apprenticeship in the 80s and I don't think hairdressing as a whole was necessarily respected the way that we would like it to be now. And it wasn't a big deal. I mean, people would perm their hair at home and they would cut their hair at home and everyone was happy. There was a hell of a lot of hairspray involved and nothing that, you know, a good blow dryer and overuse of hair product couldn't fix back in those days. Now, so, you know, particularly in Australia, we wear our hair a little bit more naturally and we require something different.
1: Yeah. What should somebody do if, you know, maybe they're standing in front of the mirror and they're thinking, I'll just tidy this up a little myself. What would your advice be?
0: Knock yourself out. I'm always ready for a new client.
1: Brutal, but possibly very fair. Kathleen Lindsay is the manager of Plush Hairdressing in Wagga Wagga, talking us through the hairdresser's perspective of bad haircuts that we do at home. Thank you so much for your time. Really appreciate it.
0: Yeah, no worries, Jess. Thanks for the chat. That was funny.
1: And some texts coming through today. Everyone's sharing their bad hair stories. 0467 922 684. It might not be a home haircut that's responsible. We just heard from a hairstylist. Sometimes the hairstylist can give us the bad cut. Someone has withheld their name due to embarrassment, and they say, Jess, a few weeks ago, I went to my regular hairdresser to have my hair trimmed. I have been growing it for the last 5 years. It was to the bottom of my shoulder blades. It was all one length. I asked for an inch off and kept chatting to the hairdresser throughout the cut, not paying any attention to what she was doing. Obviously, she wasn't either, as I now have layered shoulder-length hair and I cry every time I wash it. Oh, I'm sure it does not look as bad as you think it does, and hair will grow back, I promise. So I solidarity, though. When you've had a regrettable haircut, it's the time waiting for it to come back. It's brutal. And someone else says, Jess, Dad cut my hair once. I had a runny nose and he was getting cranky with me for moving with the odd sniffle. It got to the stage where my hair clippings settled in my snot. Oh, and the last sniffle resulted in me having a huge sneeze and he lost it. I just didn't care how bad the cut was. I just wanted to wipe my nose. Meanwhile, Dan says, the old 80s haircut called the step. That is what I had. I need to know what that haircut looks like. Is it very high? Has it got shaved sides? This is what I'm visualising. If you want to give me more evidence, Dan, I'd love to hear it. 0467 922 684. We are talking bad home haircuts today. We are talking bad hair salon haircuts. We're just talking your worst hair. It's a safe place to commiserate. I'd love to hear your stories. Steve actually has gotten in touch to say his old man thought that a haircut was a waste of money for him and his two brothers. And he says, Dad bought a pair of clippers and blunt scissors and attacked us. That was round one. Then he saw on TV a comb that you could attach a razor to. So he bought that, but used his old face razor once it was too blunt to use on his face. He ended up scalping us. We came out looking like schnauzers. Stephen's so exciting. Yes, that definitely counts as an unfortunate haircut. Our hair-related song today, America's Sister Golden Hair.

0: That is Sister Golden Hair, America. Someone texted in saying that they've got a Year 9 student whose mum has given him a cut. We've named the Franciscan monk. I can see it in my mind's eye.
1: 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And how much is too much? 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
0: Ever popped a waterproof jacket on only to end up soaked anyway once you got caught in a storm? You found yourself thinking, what in the blazes is going on here? Let's get some answers. Here to explain how waterproof jackets actually work and why they sometimes fail us, we are joined by Dr. Carolina Quintero Rodriguez, who is a senior lecturer and program manager of the RMIT Bachelor of Fashion Enterprise. Good afternoon, Carolina.
2: Hi, Jess.
0: Now tell me, terms like waterproof, water resistant, water repellent, do they mean different things?
2: Yes, they do indeed. Yeah, there are different types of protection against water. We should start by the top one, which is waterproof, which is really a fabric that stops rain coming through. It has a membrane in the middle and a chemical finish on the outer layer of the fabric. So it offers complete protection against rain. And another characteristic of those garments are they have fully taped seams. So if you look at the seams, they have kind of another piece of fabric attached to the seam. So this is waterproof. Then we have water resistant, which is a fabric that has a chemical finish and potentially a very tight weave or type of fabric. And what it does is that it slows down the water coming through. It is good for light showers, but eventually it will let water through. Then we have the water repellent, which is when it's another finish, that is when the water droplets don't enter the fabric. We have testing for waterproof and water resistant, so that can be said on the label. But water repellent, rainproof, weatherproof, there is no testing for that, so it cannot be stated on labels.
0: Oh, okay. You mentioned chemicals. Is it true that some waterproof coatings use forever chemicals? Is that something that should worry us?
2: Yeah, that is true. That is true. They use PFAS, which is forever chemicals, as you said, that are not very good. Forever chemicals is because they are very, very difficult to destroy. But that's why I commonly say that our best approach for this is to have jackets that we care for and that they last for many, many years. There are cases of jackets that last 20 years, 15, 20 years, and if you put the proper care on it, it will last for a long, long time. Mm. So, yeah, unfortunately, the technology is not quite there for those chemicals, but it is in development. I think it is. We are closer to a solution.
0: Okay. So what should we look for on labels if we want to invest in a decent rain jacket?
2: We need to look for waterproof, for something that says waterproof. I will say buy from a recognizable brand, because commonly they have the access to the latest technologies. And to they are committed to the removal of those chemicals. So they commonly invest a lot in good products. Plus, some of them will guarantee the jacket for you or the garment that you purchase. So that is one to start with.
0: If you've got an old rain jacket that used to work, but it's starting to not work properly anymore, is there any way to restore it?
2: Yeah. There are a few things that we can do. We need to wash the garments. And I know that is funny because everybody thinks that a waterproof doesn't, you cannot wash it or it shouldn't be washed, but the best is to wash it in a gentle cycle. So you can put it in the washing machine. Yeah, washing machine, cold water or very, very low temperature water and a very soft or gentle detergent. So that is one that you can do. You can put it through the dryer is a good idea because the heat will reactivate the chemicals.
0: Wow, I didn't see that coming, putting it in the dryer.
2: Yeah, but a very low temperature, 40 degrees is recommended by researchers. Or you can iron it in a very low temperature as well to activate the molecules, the repellent molecules.
0: Okay. Well, Carolina Quintero-Rodriguez, Senior Lecturer and Program Manager at RMIT, talking about waterproof and water-resistant, water-repellent jackets. Thank you so much for your time.
2: Thank you for having me.
0: Let's now get some news headlines. We're joined by Adam Storey.
3: Thanks, Jess. 13 women and children linked to Islamic State fighters are expected to land in Australia later this afternoon, with one flight landing in Sydney, the other in Melbourne. The Federal Police Commissioner has warned that some individuals will be arrested and face charges when they arrive. The federal government says gas companies will have to set aside 20% of their exports for the domestic market from July next year. The government says the reservation policy will not affect existing contracts, and countries that rely on Australian gas have been consulted with. And tributes are being paid to the US media mogul Ted Turner, who's died at the age of 87. He founded CNN, the world's first 24-hour news channel, in 1980. More news at 4.
0: Thanks so much, Adam. Some of your hair techs coming through today. We're talking bad haircuts, whether it was at home from a parent, because of a sibling, whether it happened at a salon. This is your place to confess your worst ever haircut. 0467 922 684 is the text line. Or call me, 1300 662 279. I'd love to have you tell me your story. Andrew's in Orange. He's talking about his second bad cut was his wife cutting his hair. She had some troubles with the sideburn area, and after a few goes at it, started laughing at Andrew because, and I quote him, "I looked like Blackadder." I told her if she kept laughing, I'd give myself a number one, which I did. She eventually stopped laughing, and the next day, the guys at work laughed as well because I had missed two big eyebrows behind and above my ears. She got better at it after a while, Andrew. That is an unfortunate haircut when the boys at work tease you. Dan has sent me a follow-up with his The Step haircut. He said he doesn't want to send a photo of his own version of it, but he sent me a diagram of what it looked like because it's short. He says it's sometimes we have the sides and the back fully shaved, but it was kind of looks almost a bit bowly on top, I've got to say. Jenny has texted in saying, "Jess, do you remember the dolly haircut? That's what my sister ended up getting when we were children once I accidentally got chewing gum in her hair." The dolly haircut. I've just looked it up. It seems to be like kind of almost like short, bowlish, but with long strands. Am I describing it correctly? I will say that the sibling getting involved in a bad haircut is really ringing true to me, Jenny, because I remember my sisters, there's a period where they both, well, one of them in particular, has a very close pixie cut at about the age of 4. And that is because my mum woke up and went out to the living room to find that my sisters had been up hours earlier and one had taken scissors to the other and had left her with a pretty disgraceful haircut. And therefore, the Mia Farrow circa Rosemary's Baby was the only solution. Jackie has said, "Jess, bad haircut. My mother was the queen of home haircuts. And as such, I've had some absolute shockers. As a teenager growing up in the 80s, it was all about big hair. How was this to happen when one has dead straight, very fine hair?" That's a very reasonable question, Jackie. She says, "Bring on mum's home perm. Turns out my hair wouldn't take the solution, so I ended up with what looked like a ram horns on the side of my face. Great way to start the new school year, not. And don't get me started on glasses frames of the 80s. Oh, Jackie, I'm glad that this was your place to rant, but I'd pay good money to see a photo of what that all looked like back in the day. 0467 922 684 is the text line. Phil's in Bathurst. He says, "Jess, you've got to play Get a Haircut by George Thorogood. I was a bit of a rebel in the mid-60s, a sort of hippie. I never had a haircut. I looked like Brian Jones of the Rolling Stones with a similar hair colour." Phil, that's very rock and roll. And you know what, just for you? Yeah, you can have George Thorogood and the Destroyers. Get a haircut. Indeed. But only if it's safe. You're on Drive.

0: That is George Thorogood and the Destroyers. Get a haircut here on Drive. Your haircut confessions are still coming in on the text line, and we'll be going to them throughout the program. 0467 922 684. In just a moment, when disaster strikes, First Nations communities are often on the front line. But are they being heard when recovery begins? We're going to head to a global gathering on Indigenous disaster resilience next.
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0: Today, representatives from First Nations communities involved in disaster resilience from across the globe have gathered to share their knowledge and look at what it means to live in a hazard-prone country. So how can Australia better support Indigenous communities when disasters strike? And what can we learn from the tens of thousands of years of knowledge held by Aboriginal and Torres Strait Islander people as we face an increasingly uncertain environmental future? Oliver Costello is a Bundjalung man from the Northern Rivers and Executive Director of the Jagan Alliance. Good afternoon, Oliver.
4: Jingle, Jess, and jingle, blogging, everyone. How's it going?
0: I'm well. You have been at the National Indigenous Disaster Resilience Gathering over the last few days. Can you tell us about it? What's the purpose of this?
4: Oh, yeah, it's been an amazing few days together. And I guess the real purpose is to bring mob and other people working in this space together to share their experiences and the solutions and work out how we can support more people to, make the change that's really important for, preparing our communities for future disasters.
0: Mm. I mean, you're from the Northern Rivers, Oliver. I reckon you've probably seen your fair share of floods and fires. For Indigenous communities, what are the impacts that you see both during and after the events?
4: Yeah, really, really quite profound impacts, both positive and negative. It's really hard, I think, for people to kind of understand that, in the Northern Rivers, we've had big fires, big floods, big storms, in the last 5 years, we've had all these massive impacts on

0: country, they're not all bad. They're law teachers, fire and water and storm, like they've been teaching us law forever, and some of the benefits that they bring, like cleaning the water, moving good things around, nutrients and seeds and, plants. So there's those positive things. But when we don't understand the country and we're not listening to the country and the old people, then sometimes we can get ourselves in the wrong ways, and then, we end up building things and putting ourselves in places and, that we shouldn't be, or not doing the things in those places that we need to do if we're going to be there, And so, we've had, whole communities displaced, like the Cabbage Tree Island community just down the Bala on the river, like from us. It still hasn't been able to go home since the floods. That's three or more years later, people living in pods, people being displaced, so quite devastating impacts on people's lives and communities. Big erosion events and lots of other associated issues of the damaged country and communities. Also lots of knowledge that's we've been using to help heal the rivers and help heal communities and support people to understand the lessons that we learn from country.
1: Can you give us some examples of some of the Indigenous knowledge that you've used to build disaster resilience?
0: One of the main ones for me is cultural fire. I sort of learned, I guess, not just, the role that it might play in, preventing, and reducing the impacts of bushfires. That's a pretty common thing people understand, but people don't really understand its role in a bit. The old people, when they were burning, traditionally, they weren't, doing it primarily to reduce the risks of a bushfire on the community. They were primarily doing it to maintain access, pathways through country that would connect them to food resources, ceremony areas, camping areas, other people, other families, other kinship. And so cultural fire is about the kinship. Not all things like fire. Some things like a little bit, some things like a lot more. And by understanding the relationships and the values of the species and the people in the landscape, you can then apply the right fire. That same knowledge is applied in different contexts. Mm-hmm. It's about how we share and how we use the power and the knowledge that we have. And so we were able to use that after the bushfires to get out and teach people, yes, there's been some bad fires, but some of those bad fires also had some benefits to country and being able to understand what's working or what's good or bad in the landscape is important. Mm-hmm. But also all these people have this fear of fire and then they're like, don't want fire and they're scared of fire. But so we go and show them good fire running. Yesterday we had a beautiful day down at Lake Tyres, the Gunai Kurnai, on Gunai Kurnai country. And the local mob there did a demonstration training, showing people, we can rake around things, we can light fire, we can protect them. People were really scared. And we were like, don't be scared. This is a good fire. This is good for you. And so there's a healing process. And so that same yarn that we learned from fire, we can learn from water and storm. It's like understanding your relationship and then being able to deal with, mitigate or adapt or, with some disaster, but also teaching people how to change the way they think and behave and connect with each other. It's quite a powerful transformation.
1: I'm thinking about the systems that we have in place in this country and the way that they talk to each other, but they're kind of defined by, state by state. But the land, I'm assuming, doesn't really acknowledge borders. You have to have a knowledge of what each part of the land is like. And that's going to cross over between, maybe New South Wales and Queensland, the land's going to be. Did you find that you have to sort of incorporate that knowledge and explain that to some organisations?
0: Oh, yeah, it's super challenging. Disasters don't discriminate in the same way that, fires and, water, they have law, water's always levelling out, finding its way down the path of least resistance, it moves down, fire moves up, they just have natural behaviours and they don't, lines on maps that, they don't worry about that, they just worry about the laws that they follow, and they go up and down. And so sort of using that knowledge, and thinking about how we engage, with different, and it's really, that's one of the hardest things, particularly for, the Bundjalung mob, we're connected, around the northern rivers and the southeast Queensland, so there's a border now that sort of changes the rules, the government's rules or whatever, but for us, we're trying to follow the cultural rules of the land, and so it's really hard explaining that there's different, you have different laws with each other, but we've got different laws, and our laws are based on the way country works, and, we need to change some of those laws that are being imposed on country that aren't good for country. They don't work for country. They don't work for people. So it's really hard to kind of have those conversations because, communities are sort of facing the same problems, but they've got different challenges around how they go about doing it. So that's why we really, think it's so important to, support First Nations leadership and provide, you know, we have our like cultural areas in our country.

0: You know, and so supporting those kind of governance frameworks and being able to then work with states and territories and Commonwealth to, you know, follow our ways of doing things, because our ways of doing things we've been doing for thousands and thousands of years. In the last couple of hundred, some of those things have been hard to do or we haven't been allowed to do, you know, but increasingly people are listening to us and understanding that those things are good for us, for them and for country. And, you know, sometimes we've got to make sure that people change their ways so we can fulfil our ways and responsibilities to the country, you know, and people get to experience that, you know, like the National Indigenous Disasters is going, like, we're not just, you know, in a room having a yarn, there's plenty of that, we're also out on country, we're in community, we're sort of building these kind of, like, opportunities to, you know, exchange ideas, experience things, and really change the way we think and do.
1: So, Oliver, what was the highlight of this gathering for you?
0: Well, there's so many things, it's hard to put a finger on it, I guess. Probably, I think, you know, like, the main thing I really, was just being on country with the local mob and being welcomed, you know, like hearing the stories of the land, hearing the kind of relationships, you know, being able to, you know, we were, Lake Tyers Trust, you know, hosted us camp, so we've been camping down there, sitting on the water, and I think, you know, the first night that we were camping down there, and we saw the moon rise, and, you know, this beautiful, you know, like being out on, you know, seeing, you know, on sea country, on, you know, land, and then seeing the sky country and being able to experience that with the people around us. It's, you know, such a beautiful thing, and that's why we, you know, we always want people to come and get amongst it and get out and about. But there's been so many speakers and really beautiful exchanges of knowledge and connections being forged, so it's sort of, you know, it's all good. Yeah, it's been amazing.
1: Well, we've been talking about the National Indigenous Disaster Resilience Gathering that has begun, and Oliver Costello, our guest, has been attending. He's a Bundjalung man from the Northern Rivers and Executive Director of the Jagoon Alliance. Thanks so much for your time, Oliver. Really appreciate it.
0: It's a pleasure. Thanks very much. Yambale.
1: Take care. Here's the church with Under the Milky Way on Drive.

0: 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Jenny's done a follow-up text. She confesses that after she put the chewing gum in her sister's hair and her sister had to get the dolly, she says, yeah, you're right, Jess, my sister's hair did end up looking a little like Mia Farrow's. So it would have been very on trend, I would imagine, for the time. Ben's in Trundle. He says, Jess, I'm the youngest of six kids. Mum cut all of our hair. She even had an old school barber's chair. Oh, that is commitment to the bit. He says, we were all lucky enough to be endowed with really big listeners. So being very conscious of it, we always insisted she didn't touch the hair around our ears so that we could hide them somewhat. We have a lot of school photos where we all ended up just looking like Princess Leia. Oh, Ben. My kingdom for a photo through on the text line for that, 0467 922 684. I love that. And Kay is in Tenterfield, says, dreadful haircuts, amazing haircuts, different hair colours. I've had them all. But by far the worst was the one and only perm I had in 1986. I wanted a cool spiral perm and ended up looking like my grandmother. I was in year 12, trying my hardest to be cool. What a mistake. And it took ages to grow out. However, I've always loved the chats you have with the hairdresser. It's lovely, one-on-one discussion through the mirror. That's now the main reason I go to a hairdresser these days. Yeah, they're good for a chat, the hairdresser. Love that, Kay, and I love that you've got a good one. Goodness me, I wonder if hair's trending today.
1: You are trending.
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0: With Giles Hardy. Giles, good afternoon.
6: Hello, Jess.
0: Now, listen, before we get to what's happening online, bad haircut, can you remember your worst?
6: Look, I think you might actually have to run a poll to get the proof of what was the actual worst one. I do think it's interesting. As a parent, you're kind of stuffed because for the first 10 years, particularly with boys, you're not allowed to give them haircuts because they get mercilessly teased. Well, certainly I did if they do anything other than just wear it straight and ideally over their eyes and, you know, the shaggy dog look. Having gone through that as a child, I then went to university and decided to experiment with my hair. Would you like... Well, look, I'll just nominate the worst one. Last day of uni, I thought I should celebrate. I'd never dyed my hair before, so I felt bleach was... Yes, that's the appropriate beginning face. Would you like to guess how bleached?
0: Oh, you went white, didn't you?
6: So white.
0: I went the Billy Idol.
6: And then, and I'd had, you know, Hugh Grant foppish hair until that point. And so
0: I think that works for a man named Giles Hardy.
6: Of the Hugh Grant foppish hair? Yes, yeah. The Billy Idol. Apparently, you need to be named, well, Billy Idol would help. And the best thing to do then, I found, was to leave the country. Though that part was probably true, but I went backpacking and just let it grow out, which meant that I went from bleached blonde, white as white hair, to blonde tips.
0: Oh, that's nice.
6: Yeah, frosted tips. I mean, yeah, in mid-90s, it was just, I wasn't actually, I don't know if the ladies loved it. None of them would talk to me.
0: There you go. Well, I'm going to take that, your Billy Idol years as definitely your worst haircut. Are they talking about it online, though? That's the question.
6: Hold on. Look, I've just... No.
0: Okay.
6: Apparently, since the internet began, no one's discussed my hair, which is wise. And no one's really discussing hair. I mean, still anything fashion is, we're 2 days on from the Met Gala and still people are trying to work out what the adjectives are that you use to describe what they're wearing there. So we're not really doing that. Instead, I want to discuss maxing. Are you aware of the suffix maxing?
0: Yeah. It's silly. The looks maxing is that young bloke that looks absolutely miserable but punches his face with hammers to get a more chiseled jaw, of which I'm like, come on, man. People with real personalities don't need to go that far.
6: Yeah, so for those who are uninitiated, maxing is the way it's the suffix you add to something you're doing really hard on the internet. The maxing actually stands for maximalizing, which is the only time I've actually suddenly preferred maxing, because if anyone used the word maximalizing to me with a straight face, I'm suddenly the whole sort of chiseled through hammers makes sense. There's gym maxing, there's sleep maxing, there's all sorts of maxing, but I've finally found one that I think I'm on board with: non-maxing.
0: Okay, go on. This is the only one that's made me interested.
6: Yeah. Would you be willing to live the life of a cliched Italian grandmother?
0: Would it involve a lot of pasta and nice music, dinner parties, feeding guests?
6: Yes.
0: Yeah, I could do it.
6: Gardening. Yeah, it turns out that Nonamaxing is living your best life where you obviously don't have to worry about costs, but it involves positive social connection through, you know, lower stress and, you know, all that sort of thing. But you have to do things like chat with your barista and have shared experiences like concerts and rituals and singing and cheering together and gardening and cooking meals at home and even you know, watching reminiscent films and doing that sort of thing. So realistically, you get to live the life of kind of a... Yeah, it's like a character in a sitcom. And I've got to say, if it's an option available to you, science does back up this stress-free, really loving social life, very natural, is very good for you. I just think that possibly we've reached a point where unless you have the income of an influencer, unfortunately, Nonamaxing may not be available to the average Australian.
0: Nonamaxing. Look, I'm willing to give it a red hot go.
6: I don't think you should, though. Sorry. I think it's important to give it a lukewarm, just blissful, sitting in the Tuscany sun go.
0: Where's the maxing?
6: Well, it's maximising the Tuscany of it all, I guess.
0: Oh, maybe. Giles Hardy, you've given us something to think about. Giles Hardy, thank you for your time.
6: Arrivederci.
0: he's definitely nonamaxing. We are coming up to the 4 o'clock news. When we return, a lot of Australian-related politics is going to be discussed. Of course, Andy Marks is going to be joining us, as he does every Thursday. Lots to discuss, including the Farah by-election. It's days away now. I wonder if you're a local there and you've got some thoughts on how it's playing out and the energy in your electorate. I'd love to hear from you. 0467 922 684. Tony Abbott's name is also back in the mix inside Liberal Party politics. He might end up being the federal president. Is it good? Is that the direction that they should be going in if they want to reclaim their stake as the opposition and re-win hearts and minds in the electorate? We'll find out. We'll also look at the budget and, you know what, a whole lot more.
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4: Story with ABC News. The Department of Foreign Affairs and Trade says it never asked the Syrian government to delay the return of a group of Australian women and children with links to ISIS. In a statement, a DFAT spokesperson says DFAT officials have not had any contact with Syrian officials about the Australian women and children. That appears to contradict statements issued by a Syrian government official that the Australian government was the deciding factor in the departure of the ISIS brides from Syria. However, it's not clear whether Home Affairs or any other Australian government agency has been in contact. The state government is urging the Coalition and Greens to back controversial sentencing reforms aimed at stopping serious offenders using good character references in court. The Premier says the proposed changes would deliver some measure of justice for victims of crime, accusing opponents of gutting the bill with amendments. The government argues the reforms were recommended by the Sentencing Council and former Supreme Court Judge Peter McClellan. Chris Minn says victims' families are being let down.
7: You only have to speak to the families of those who have their loved ones killed to say that the good character reference after a shocking crime is a slap in the face for their suffering.
4: A Jewish community leader has told the Royal Commission into Anti-Semitism she was shocked by what she called a silence among feminists in Australia after the October 7 attack. Linda Ben-Menashe from the National Council of Jewish Women of Australia told the inquiry, October 7 has had a profound and personal impact on her. United Nations officials in 2024 found there were reasonable grounds to believe conflict-related sexual violence occurred at several locations during Hamas's attack on Israel. Ms. Ben-Menashe told the commission there has been little solidarity for her and other Jewish Australians since then.
8: The silence of feminists in this country, which has been referred to, the silence of many people that I knew and grew up with about that event, the fact that I had, at that point, my son had been living in Israel for quite some time.
4: An inmate has died after an alleged stabbing at a correctional facility near Wellington in the state's west. Emergency services were called to the prison yesterday afternoon where a 25-year-old inmate was found with stab wounds. He was treated by paramedics and taken to Orange Hospital in a critical condition but died this morning. A 26-year-old inmate was initially charged with wounding with intent to cause grievous bodily harm. The charge has now been upgraded to murder. A fire ravaged South Korean ship that had

0: captured, and once it's in the shipyard, a thorough investigation into the cause of the incident will be carried out, along with repair work. It said the crew members are safe and no injuries were sustained.
1: Meanwhile, Iranian media is reporting that Tehran is reviewing a US proposal to bring an end to hostilities. US President Donald Trump has predicted a swift end to the war with Iran, saying there's been good talks in the past 24 hours. US media is reporting that the 14-point, one-page memorandum of understanding includes a halt to hostilities, the reopening of the Strait of Hormuz, and a pause on Iranian nuclear enrichment. Polls have opened in Britain, where millions of people will be voting in local elections that are likely to have major ramifications for the national government. Here's Europe correspondent Mazoe Ford in London.
2: The local council elections in England and the parliamentary elections in Scotland and Wales are being seen as the biggest test of public opinion since Labour won the general election almost 2 years ago. They're also being framed as a referendum on the leadership of Prime Minister Sir Keir Starmer. Polling shows that Labour's expected to suffer heavy losses to the right-wing Reform UK party in its former industrial heartlands and to the Greens in major cities. The Conservative Party is also expected to lose seats to Reform UK. Mazoe Ford, ABC News London.
1: In sport, Canterbury will be looking to arrest its slide down the NRL ladder when it heads to Brisbane to take on the Dolphins in the opening game of round 10 tonight. The Bulldogs have lost five of their past six matches and take on a Dolphins side coming off a win over Melbourne. Scattered showers and possible small hail in the southeast, the Alpine ranges and southern slopes. Isolated showers about the southern inland plains, the central western slopes and adjacent ranges and the far northeast corner, and snow showers on the southern and central ranges. Partly cloudy and windy in Sydney, sunny tomorrow 22, sunny on Saturday in 22. That's ABC News at 4:05.
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5: Now, today we've been taking your calls and your texts about your worst haircut ever, and there have been some cracking stories, including young men going to school with Princess Leia haircuts because they begged their mum to leave some hair to go over their ears. Amazing. Got a text here from Jeff who says, back in the 80s, I used to get blonde streaks put through my then dark hair, and then one time I decided to get a perm at the same time. My hair came out like steel wool. I never did it again. Jeff, again, I'd pay good money to see a photo of that. Lesson learned. I think some of these hair mistakes you make once and you don't make them again. But if you want to share your worst ever haircut and maybe publicly pin the blame on someone, was it a hairdresser? Was it a sibling? Was it a parent? 1300 66 2279 is the number to call. Hey, coming up, we're going to talk federal politics, and ahead of the Farah by-election this weekend, let's get a sense of what's going on there at the moment. I don't know if you saw that video of a clash between a Liberal Party politician and a One Nation volunteer, but it feels like to me, from a distance, that emotions are running pretty high in parts of the electorate right now. So if you live in Farah or nearby, I would love to hear how the mood feels on the ground from your perspective. Give me a call, 1300 66 2279. Plus, the Albanese government about to take a huge political gamble with the budget? And will the Liberal Party's current woes be fixed by putting Tony Abbott in charge of the party? If you're a Liberal voter, I'd love to know whether you think that sounds like the smart thing to do, or you think, uh-oh, don't know about that. Get in touch. Let's now see how the roads are looking. We're joined now by Trevor Frugia from the Transport Management Centre. Good afternoon, Trev.
6: Hi there, Jess. Just north of Griffith, the Midwestern Highway remains closed at Gulgowie after a truck crash overnight. The highway is closed in both directions near O'Donnell's Road. The truck has been removed, but the clean-up operation is ongoing. If you are travelling between Rankin Springs and Gulgowie, there is a diversion you can take via Griffith, and that's using Rankin Springs Road, Kidman Way and a few other roads. That diversion is suitable for all vehicles and will add around an hour to your journey. Full details of that diversion on the live traffic website, but the Midwestern Highway still closed at Gulgowie this afternoon. East of Lithgow, the Great Western Highway remains closed in both directions between Little Hartley and Mount Victoria. You can divert via Bell using Chifley Road and Darling Causeway. Just south of Grafton, the crash affecting southbound traffic on the Pacific Highway at Glenugie has been cleared, so traffic conditions back back to normal there. Further south, portable traffic lights and a reduced speed limit still in place on Waterfall Way, just west of Bellinger due to ongoing road repairs. There is some congestion in the area, so

0: take care and allow a little extra travel time to pass through. Vehicles wider than 3 metres still need to use an alternative route. For all the latest traffic information, visit livetraffic.com.
1: Thank you, Trevor. Hey, quick question. Whenever you see stuff in the news about maybe like a viral outbreak somewhere, do you get a little bit of a faraway look in your eyes and just think, oh, no, no, not again?
0: I take pause.
1: You take pause. That's the very measured response I'd expect from you, Trev. Well, have you been noticing the stories in the news about the hantavirus?
0: I've heard and seen some, yeah.
1: Yeah. Do you know much about the hantavirus?
0: No, I do not.
1: Right. I don't know enough about it either. Well, I can't tell you anything yet, but I'll be able to do it after our 5 o'clock chat, because coming up after 4:30, we're going to talk to an epidemiologist and we'll find out exactly what it is, because we're hearing about it because of this cruise ship, but it's also what killed, you remember the incident with Gene Hackman and his wife? Hantavirus was involved in that too, right? So I'm like, this is too many news stories about a new virus I don't really understand. So we'll get some answers about it, and hopefully I'll be able to put your mind at ease so you don't need to take pause ever again.
0: Oh, thank you.
1: Yeah, I'll do what I can. Thank you, Trevor. It's a soul kind of feeling here on Drive. This is the Dynamic Hypnotics.

0: dynamic, hypnotic soul kind of feeling there. ABC New South Wales Drive. Okay, big questions, right? What happens when what was one of the safest Conservative seats in the country suddenly starts looking pretty volatile? And what are the political stakes of the coming budget? And could the answer to the Federal Liberal Party's woes be putting Tony Abbott back in charge? Maybe in a different capacity than leader, though. These are big questions. I do hope that political scientist Andy Marks has some answers for us this week. Andy, good afternoon.
1: G'day, Jess.
0: Now, look, let's start with Farrow. We've been talking about Farrow the last couple of weeks, but it's finally coming up to the weekend where voters will go to the polls. And it feels like less than a normal by-election, more like a stress test for the future of the coalition in regional Australia. I want to start by asking what you made of that James Patterson clash with the One Nation volunteer this week.
1: Yeah, phone gate, right? Yeah, that was pretty wild. I think that Farrow, I'm going to miss Farrow when it's over, whichever way the result goes, Jess, because it throws up so much about Australian politics at the moment. And, you know, this idea, you know, James Patterson, like a lot of Liberals, you know, they're struggling to contend with whatever the secret sauce is that's given rise to One Nation surge. And, you know, Farrow is where, you know, it's the crucible. It's where it's all playing out. And it's a case of frustration. You know, he's, like a lot of Liberals, again, are trying to talk up the notion that the One Nation candidate in Farrow, David Farley, has, you know, previously flirted with Labor and with other areas of support. He's donated money, of course, to independents in the past, apparently, as well. And they're trying to draw that that link, and particularly the Labor link, and the One Nation pollsters and you know, party members obviously don't like that outside of polling booths. It can get a bit testy at best of times. But this kind of confrontation where, an MP in James Patterson got into a little bit of a situation, quote-unquote, with a One Nation supporter was pretty unedifying, and it just speaks to the frustration. Everybody's angry. That's really clear.
0: I mean, it's interesting because it feels like the Liberals might be in a bit of a position where they want to attack One Nation and stop them from overtaking the Liberals as you know, an opposition, but they don't want to alienate One Nation voters. And all of the coalition's attacks on the One Nation candidates, Labor links, they might not land anyway because regional voters might be feeling just as frustrated with the coalition as they are with Labor.
1: That is totally it. That just speaks to the kind of that drift we always talk about, the idea that the major parties aren't giving people in those electorates, particularly regional, outer suburban and rural electorates, what they want, is palpable. You know, if you were to look at the issues that dominated an electorate like Farrow in decades gone by, it's things like irrigation, water rights. It would be things around, you know, for example, the fact that there's a big labour shortage in Farrow. They can't get workers out to that electorate. You know, there are plenty of jobs that go begging in spaces like that. That's the same in a lot of rural areas. But we're not hearing the major parties talk about that. I was really switched on to a comment by one Farrow by electorate constituent who said, look, you know, they do nothing for us in reference to the major parties. Mm. That lumps the Nationals, the Liberals and Labor a lot together. Yeah. There's this big disaffection, not necessarily strong support for One Nation, but a really clear dislike of the major parties.
0: Yeah, I mean, and for it to be happening in Farrow, which is a seat that has just been the safest coalition seat since it was, you know, created in 1949, I think it might say something. The regions feeling forgotten by the major parties seems to be the theme of certainly everything we've heard about Farrow. I mean, even pulling back from Farrow, taking a broader look at the country as a whole, like yesterday's talk about the axing of the Inland Rail line, you know, no longer going past parks, that inspired a lot of texts from our listeners, and people seem to feel a little bit abandoned when it comes to infrastructure projects and things that are aiming for like a bigger Australian that might include the regions.
1: Yeah, that's right. And a lot of that sentiment's been around for a long time, but the promises have really run out, and the ability of the major parties to say, look, yeah, we realise you're angry, but we're getting to you. You know, that's no longer being taken seriously, if it ever was, and certainly not now in rural electorates. That kind of announcement, though, where there's not even I guess the detail on potentially when it might resume a project like the Inland Rail, it's just taken off the table. That is really palpable, you know, in terms of disaffection with regional and rural Australia. And I think if the focus of the majors is going to simply be those urban, highly populated areas in terms of their rhetoric, then there's no surprise in the tune out we're seeing in the regions.
0: Look, the hype still seems to be favouring the One Nation candidate, though, David Farley, despite some of the dramas that we talked about last week, about his political affiliations of the past, donations in the past.
1: Yeah.
0: How do you think it's going to play out on Saturday, just so we can come back next Thursday and see how you went?
1: The first rule of political science is never make predictions, right? but look, I would say, Jess, it's really what was a four-horse race is clearly now a two-horse race. You have Michelle Millthorpe, the Independent, and David Farley. I think really the Coalition, and well, in this instance Liberals and that separately, may have done themselves out of a chance in this by-election, and I think they know that, and we're starting to see that in the frustration that's bubbling to the surface. So it might be just down to those two candidates. The real risk for One Nation, you know, you're hearing rumblings now that will David Farley, you know, fall victim to that, you know, I guess, thing that happens a lot with the smaller parties where he gets himself into the lower house and then defects from One Nation. And that's, there started to be some questions on that front because some of his messaging in local forums has deviated a little bit on immigration and other issues. So that's the risk, really. That's the kind of Clive Palmer phenomenon where you win the seats and then they all leave your party.
0: That's interesting. Hey, Graham's in Manildra. He's texted in saying, good afternoon, Jess. If the Libs Nats focused more on the Labor Party, they wouldn't have to worry about One Nation. One Nation is on the rise because of consistency. The Coalition needs to get back on track soon if they don't want to see Labor back in at the next election. And I think that brings us to our next topic today, right? Because, you know, the Coalition is trying to get back on track. Certainly the Federal Liberal Party is. They're looking at getting a new president, and the selection of who it might be could dictate, I guess, the direction that the party goes in. And rumour is this week Tony Abbott is considering a run for it. So is that going to just bring them to this fork in the road where the Liberal Party has to decide, are we going to be the broad church of old, or are we going to make a move to harder right conservatism? Like, what do you think?
1: Yeah, I knew he couldn't stay away. So if the rumours are true, Jess, you know, he will be gunning for that position of Federal Party president. And I think if he does secure that position, that says to you, you know, unequivocally, that the Liberals see the path back into government as going through the right side of Australian politics. That's not typically the way politics is won in this country. It's the centre. It's, you know, holding the position that has broad appeal that gets you there. But Tony Abbott's kind of somebody that bucked that trend to an extent. You know, effectively, he's the guy that weaponised opposition. He really, you know, earned that Dr. No tag that he was given by Labor, by really just, you know, zeroing in on opposition to everything. And maybe that's just, you know, where they're deciding the Liberal Party need to go.
0: So going back to the glory years where they were a ferocious opposition. But Tony Abbott's time as Prime Minister, do you think that indicated some canny political understanding?
1: Well, again, we like to use the term courageous decision. Tony Abbott certainly took several of them. There was the culmination of events in his decision to knight the Duke, I think, was certainly one that kind of really was a bridge too far. But, you know, I don't think this is a question of consolidating government. This is a question of saying, you know, how do we take on what we see as our biggest threat? And for the Liberals, it's pretty clear if they're thinking Tony Abbott, if Tony Abbott's the answer, then the question is, you know, what do we do about One Nation?
0: So this is less about getting Labor out of government and more about keeping themselves in opposition and not giving that space to One Nation.
1: That's exactly it. Because right now we're not talking about the path to government. We're actually talking about, you know, viably maintaining the position as the opposition. Yeah. And, you know, effectively the Australian system, it's bicameral. It has a role for opposition and a role for government. And if the Liberals and the Liberal National Coalition effectively can't maintain the numbers, then the role of official opposition will go to the party that can. Mm. We're very far from that point at the moment, but the polls are so reactive and they're moving so fast, not like they ever have in this country in recent memory, that this decision or contemplating Tony Abbott says it's about maintaining viability in opposition.
0: Mm. Now, a couple of different takes on Tony Abbott coming through on the text line. Warren says, "Hi, Jess. Tony Abbott is a far smarter politician than the media make him out to be." Mm. Graham says, "Bring back Tony for PM." Felicity has texted in saying, "Tony Abbott, 3!" and then the letters WTF, and a very anxious-looking emoji has come through. The thing is, you mentioned his huge success as you know, being in opposition. That was all kind of before the era of Trump, and what we saw in the last federal election seemed to indicate that, you know, once Trump got back in, it sort of acted as the ghost of Christmas future for the electorate, and they didn't go there. So is a move to the right going to ever get them back into government, or is it solely just going to be about consolidating opposition and keeping One Nation from nipping at their heels?
1: Yeah, it's a really good point, Jess. You see, in so many instances, Australian politics is, you know, often written off as lagging the rest of the world in terms of its shifts and its trends. In some cases, it's ahead of the game. And when the world is drifting, you know, broadly, lots of places in Europe, the UK, for example, and the US, of course, is already there, are lurching to the right, Australia has maintained the centre. You know, the fact that the Labor Party held that sort of centre position, and there are lots in the Labor left who are thinking that Albanese is far too conservative, far too timid, etc. But the fact that they've held that centre and they got a landslide victory out of it says that Australia is determined to be a little bit different. But then if we look at that, how do we explain then the surge, the incredible surge of support in One Nation? So it's a really quizzical moment, and for, you know, I guess for parties like the Liberal Party, it is a question of survival. And yes, Trump served as a warning for some, but a lot of people who don't engage with politics with, I can't imagine there would be people like that out there, Jess, but some people, you know, are not that engaged, right? They're just going to be very much of the mentality, well, no one of the majors is listening, so stuff them all. Mm. Right? And that's really what they're contending with on the right side of politics. Now, the tradition for the Liberal Party has been to hold the centre as well. When they've been successful under Howard, under Menzies, it hasn't been because they've drifted to the right, it's because they've held the centre. Abbott represents, you know, a very cunning politician. He's an incredibly smart politician as well, but he will be about consolidating the right and taking on One Nation.
0: Now, before I let you go, we're going to be talking about the budget a little bit later in Money Matters in the program, around 4:45, but this budget seems to be a slow drip of revelations. It's been going for a while, almost like it's not worth having a budget night. The question I've got for you is, do you think it's shaping up as a major political gamble for Albanese? Because it looks like he might be going back on his word during the election campaign that, you know, changes to negative gearing is off the table. It now looks like he might break that promise. Is it a risk?
1: I reckon it matters less. I was thinking about this, you know, and thinking back to when, you know, Julia Gillard really got the Riot Act read to her, you know, for walking back that statement on a carbon tax. You know, I think that, and there was so much nuance about the language and the, you know, the promise and et cetera. I think that Australian politics on that front has moved on as well. He's already done this in terms of walking back the stage 3 tax cuts, you know, ahead of the last election. I think that the electorate wants Labor to be bold on reform, and they've sent out enough signals. There's been plenty of smoke coming from the chimney around capital gains tax, negative gearing, and there hasn't been, you know, riots in the streets over that or roars of protest. I think he's going to do something in that space, and not before time, I think, for many people who are saying, you know, around on housing, do something. So I think, you know, in an instance where circumstances you know, set him up to make change, I think he'll actually cop it more if he doesn't act in this space, and I think the electorate will forgive him.
0: Well, Graham in Manildra says Labor's going to win the next election simply because there is no opposition. So we're going to have to watch this space. Hey, Dr. Andy Marks, political scientist, always great talking to you each week. Thanks for your time.
1: Yeah, it's a pleasure, Jess.
0: Take care.
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0: Now, it's Mother's Day this Sunday, and that can be a challenging time for women who have experienced infertility or baby loss. It can feel really isolated in their grief. In a bid to support those women, the charity Bears of Hope is hosting Mother's Day high tea events across the country. They're held the day before Mother's Day for women who have experienced pregnancy and infant loss, creating a place where they can connect and also acknowledge their loss. Now, one of the high teas is being held at Laurieton this year, and ABC reporter Emma Siosian spoke to some of the mums involved, including local Camden Haven mum, Jessica Rogers.
4: The just devastation and the unknown, really, of what was going to happen, especially moving forward in our future and how we were going to go through our grief.
5: Jessica Rogers will never forget the day she had to leave hospital after giving birth without her baby in her arms. Her daughter Willow was stillborn at 24 weeks after developing a tumour on her lung that was pressing on her heart.
4: During the actual moment, it was all such a blur because it's so many emotions are going through your mind. We had about 24 hours, so they, once we had birthed her and we got to hold her and name her and do everything, they provide you with a cuddle cot, which allows you to have the baby with you for a period of time. So it's like a cooling pad so that she can still lay on there and still be with us. And then during that time, we were also able to have a priest come in, and we baptised her and had like a bit of a ceremony with our family. Once we have to go home and we had to leave her there, that was probably the hardest part of the whole process.
5: That was in 2017, and nearly a decade later, Jessica, who's now a mother of three, says talking about baby Willow has been an important part of processing her grief. She's looking forward to sharing stories with others at a Mother's Day high tea run by the charity Bears of Hope for women who have experienced pregnancy and infant loss.
4: I just think it's a great event to bring bereaved mothers together, even if they're not coming to talk about what they've gone through, but they're still given that safe space to be able to be around those who have gone through the same experience. And it's just about, I think, bringing like unity and a bit of a community base to allow them to feel safe, I guess.
5: Jessica is going to a Mid-North Coast high tea at Laurieton. It's one of 18 Mother's Day high teas being held across Australia on May 9th, the day before Mother's Day. Bears of Hope's Abby Dante has organised the Laurieton event and says the high teas spark conversations.
6: Being able to advertise events like this out in the open community brings a real awareness to the fact that it is much more common than people can begin to understand. The statistics of baby loss in Australia are huge, and I think that people don't understand just how prevalent it is.
5: According to Red Nose Australia, about one in four confirmed pregnancies end in miscarriage or early pregnancy loss. About 300,000 babies are born in Australia each year, and around 2,300 don't survive. Jennifer Thomas is a Sydney-based Bears of Hope fundraising and events coordinator and became involved after her first son, Bailey, was stillborn 17 years ago. She says the high teas bring together bereaved women of all ages.
7: We have parents that have been attending now for 10 plus years, and it's their one event where they get to be their baby's mum and acknowledge for their baby's mum for the year. The age range can vary, particularly in that older generation who didn't actually have the opportunity to meet their baby or spend time. You know, these are the women who were told in hospital rooms, they're there, you can try again. Some of these mums are now getting that opportunity to be acknowledged, you know, something that they didn't get all those years ago. They're now going, yeah, actually, I did have a baby and this was his or her name. So for each mum, we ask them what their name was for their baby. So each place card for the mum on the day has, for example, it would have for myself, celebrating Bailey's mum.
5: Melbourne mother Fanula Anasta is also running a Bears of Hope Mother's Day high tea. She lost her baby Luke after going into preterm labour in 2021.
8: I found my healing through these other women that I'm helping. So this is going to be my fourth Bears of Hope lunch that I'm hosting. Well, they're all on the same page as me. So they've all felt the trauma and the heartbreak that I have felt. It's actually a beautiful afternoon with women sharing their stories about their beautiful babies. And most of the women, a lot of those ladies actually moved on to have other children. And it's just beautiful that we're keeping our babies' legacy alive.
0: That report from Emma Siosian. You're on Drive with Jess, and let's get some news headlines now. We're joined by Adam Story.
9: Thanks, Jess. The Department of Foreign Affairs says it never asked the Syrian government to delay the return of the group of Australian women and children with links to ISIS. That appears to contradict statements issued by a Syrian government official that the Australian government was the deciding factor in the departure of the ISIS brides from Syria. The Federal Resources Minister says the government's new gas reservation policy will put strong downward pressure on prices in Australia. Under the plan, LNG exporters will be required to supply 20% of their total exports into the domestic market from July next year. And the federal government says it's looking at developing an early education and care commission to improve safety in the childcare sector. There'll be more news at 5 o'clock.
0: Thanks so much, Adam. Taking a look at the weather now, we're joined by Brandon Cray from the Bureau of Meteorology. Good afternoon, Brandon.
10: Good afternoon, Jess.
0: Now, there is a bit to talk about. I know that there's some severe weather warnings and a lot of action happening. Take us through it for today.
10: Yeah, pretty cold and turning a bit wintry today after a strong cold front passed over the state. It's in the northeast of the state at the moment. We do have a severe weather warning for damaging winds, which is over the Snowy Mountains, Southern Ranges and South Coast from this evening. And blizzards are also possible over the Alpine areas, as we've had a few snow flurries there earlier. And we could get a few snow, a light dusting of snow for the Blue Mountains this evening as well, although it's looking pretty dry at the moment. Into tomorrow, it's staying windy with the possibility of further severe weather warnings in similar areas for damaging winds. But otherwise, once we head into the weekend, high pressure begins to take over and more settled weather is on the way.
0: All right, Brandon. And I believe that there's a sheep graziers warning as well for today and tomorrow. So if anyone's near the Snowy Mountains forecast districts and parts of the Northern Tablelands, Central Tablelands and Southern Tablelands, there is a risk of losses of lambs and sheep exposed to those conditions. So basically the wintry vibe that you expressed, Brandon, we're going to see it play out. How long is it going to last for?
10: So it's going to begin to warm up once we get to, say, Sunday with the high-pressure system moving in and more of an easterly airflow developing. A few showers along the coast for next week, but otherwise fairly settled.
0: Beautiful. Fairly settled. I'll take that happily. Brandon Cray from the Bureau, thank you for your time.
10: Thanks, Jess.
0: Take care. Couple of interesting texts that have come through. We'll do the first one on haircuts. We have been celebrating bad haircuts on the program today. Everyone's been sharing their worst or ones that they've heard of. Now, Michelle says, my sister-in-law was sick of her hubby's long, messy hair. So over a period of a week, when he fell asleep on the couch every evening, she'd take a bit off. It was hilarious. Oh, if you were that husband, this is your safe space to call 1300 662 279. And talking about federal politics, we had Andy Marks on. We were looking at what's happening in Farrah, and a really interesting insight. Chris has texted in. He says, I live in the Farrah electorate. A One Nation MP would be useless in the House of Reps. They'd be the only One Nation member, so would have one vote and therefore no power at all to change anything. There are many towns with high numbers of immigrant residents and their descendants, as well as overseas workers who are relied heavily in the farming sector. And I don't think discriminatory politics of One Nation are their cup of tea. Also, the loudest supporters of One Nation are known to many of us and are not known as the brightest sparks. Oh, Chris, fighting words. He says, to contrast that, we have many highly intelligent, well-educated people who would not support the shallow politics of One Nation. Thanks and cheers. That is from Chris in the Farrah electorate. If you live in the Farrah electorate and you've got a different take, we'd welcome hearing it. 0467 922 684. But I appreciate you giving us your insights there, Chris. Dave's in Weewall. He says, Tony Abbott won a landslide by opposing lefty nonsense like renewables. The coalition lost after they embraced the planet-saving scam and gave conservatives nothing to vote for. Winning in the centre is a myth. But Dave, didn't the Albanese government win in the centre? I thought that's what Andy Marks was saying. And also, Tony Abbott won in a landslide. He was brilliant opposition and he got in there. Do you think he did enough once he was in there as Prime Minister? Do you think his time actually in leadership, once he'd opposed everything and actually crossed over, was that good? What was your favourite highlights from what he did there? I'd love to hear from you, Dave. And someone else says, I'd take Tony over Pauline or Barnaby any day, minus the budgie smugglers. Well, there you go. Here's Vance Joy, Missing Peace. You're on Drive.

0: That is Missing Piece with Vance Joy here on Drive. Jocks texted in about the Farah by-election. He says the Nationals in Brett Robertson have an outstanding candidate. Why don't you talk to him? You might get a surprise in how he polls on Saturday. Jock, we'll have to wait and see on that one. I think we might be running out of time to talk to all the candidates. Can't talk to just one on the ABC. We'd have to talk to all of them. We'll have to schedule that for the last half hour of the show. It would be chaos, Jock. But it will be interesting to see how the major parties actually do. There's been a lot of hype. There's been a lot of media about Farah. But what's really going to happen? We'll find out.
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0: A deadly hantavirus outbreak on a cruise ship off Cape Verde has left 3 people dead, several more seriously ill. And while authorities say that the risk to the wider public remains low, I think after the coronavirus pandemic, it's a natural thing to want to ask the question, hey, hang on, is there anything for the rest of us to be worried about? Well, here to answer that question and a whole lot more is Professor Catherine Bennett, an epidemiologist from Deakin University. Catherine, thanks for being here.
4: Hi, Jess.
0: Now, can you first of all start by explaining what exactly is hantavirus?
4: It's a virus that's been around for some time. There are basically 2 lineages that have posed a problem to human health in the past. One of them found in the UK and through Asia, often spread through rodent populations, but occasionally you'll get a human exposed and who becomes ill. It's a bit like bird flu. It's actually not a human virus, but it's one that people can contract from exposure to animals with the virus. So that's what we've been used to. The problem with it is if people become ill, they can have very severe illness, exactly the same as we see with something like bird flu. This is a different lineage. It's been in the Americas for a number of years. It's been on the surveillance system in North America for 30 years or so. And they usually will see cases. There might be 30 or so cases a year. But often, again, it's the same thing. It's people who've been exposed to the deer mouse or some other environmental contamination linked to wild rodent populations that then causes them to have an infection. The infection from this, though, the strain they're talking about, the Andes virus version, is a bit different to the other one that we see in other parts of the world, in that it leads to this respiratory illness, this respiratory failure, and it actually, the people they know about who become ill, there might be mild cases, they never count, but out of the ones that become quite ill and are then treated, it doesn't have a good survival rate, you know, because it's such a nasty infection. They haven't actually shown it to spread from person to person, and that's obviously the thing people worry about. There's possibility you might see it occasionally. We see that occasionally with bird flu, but it's not really set up to spread easily from person to person. So why this outbreak is so important is it's still early days, but they've seen a bigger cluster than of cases that they'd normally see. They don't yet exactly know the source, but it's probably someone got infected and brought it on to the boat. It's unlikely to be, you know,
0: wild rats on the boat.
4: But that's not impossible, so they'd be looking at all those options. But now they're also looking to see whether there's evidence that people have passed it on to other people, particularly in the close quarters that people share on ships. And that will then help them understand what the wider risk might be to both people still on the boat, to people who've left the boat, and therefore, you know, the wider community as well. So nasty virus, they really need to understand what's going on, and they're very concerned that maybe the virus has changed a bit and now it is more able to spread from person to person, and it's still as serious an illness, and that's the main concern.
0: So should we be worried here in Australia?
4: No, look, we do know that at least one Australian was part of the 23 group of people who actually got off the boat. I don't know whether that person's come back to Australia, but all the people that disembarked the boat will now be contacted and hopefully located and asked to isolate. The real challenge with this for the people still on the boat and anyone who might have been in contact with anyone who came off the boat is it has quite a long incubation period. So you might have been exposed to be absolutely fine, but, you know, 3, 4, 5 weeks later, you might then develop the illness. So it actually is a long wait and see period for people as well, which is both distressing for them, and it makes that detective work you have to do to understand, you know, where the virus is, where it's been, how it's spreading. It makes that really difficult to do for the authorities. So we're still in relatively early days as they're trying to work through all the people contacts and possible environmental sources and test people to make sure that, you know, there's still no sign of infection in those that might have been exposed.
0: Okay, so there is no sign.
4: So in Australia.
0: Oh, sorry, keep going.
4: So we don't know anyone who's been exposed and who's now back in Australia, but that's something that clearly everyone will be watching for, to make sure that everyone who has had any kind of exposure, and they probably think more generously in the first instance, you know, like doesn't have to be a close contact, but someone who might have been on that plane with the person who travelled and became unwell, the wife of the gentleman who passed away, so they'll be following those people on the plane. And I think We need to be very conservative. We need to actually do that just to keep people safe themselves, protect other people from being exposed while they do this really essential work in these first couple of weeks to try and really understand the virus and what the risk is.
0: So if there is no sign that this is the next COVID, like we're gonna reserve any hysteria. But in general, though, after what we went through in 2000, 2001, 2002, and what people are still going through when they're catching COVID, how well prepared do you think we are for the next global pandemic?
4: Well, we've done a lot of work since COVID. There are a lot of lessons there. Most importantly for Australia, we now have an Australian Centre for Disease Control. And that's really important because it allows our states to work together very effectively. It allows us to engage with the rest of the world in terms of surveillance monitoring, information sharing. And, you know, it really is about knowing when you would, if you did, need to escalate our public health messaging or controls that need to be put in place. At this stage, even if there's human-to-human transmission, we are not looking at something like COVID. We're not looking at, you know, one person infecting another three immediately and short incubation periods. This is something where we now have 8 cases, but this is over more than a month since that first person became symptomatic. So it would be a different level of management. It wouldn't necessarily ever, you know, unless this virus really changed, become something down the track that would lead to those whole of population level measures, which everyone, you know, would dread having to face again. But it's really important that you do understand these outbreaks in the early stages, act quickly to contain them, protect people's health in the process, but also then take this into account. You know, luckily we've never had a hantavirus case, human case in Australia, but there are signs that native rodents here have had past exposure. They have developed antibodies to this virus. So, you know, we always need to be prepared for these unusual or changing pathogens that might become, you know, a local problem, but we're not talking pandemic at this stage.
0: Wonderful. Well, that is a relief. Professor Catherine Bennett, who is an expert in epidemiology from Deakin University, thank you for your time.
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0: Take care.
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0: Now, it's close to budget time again, and whether you love budget time or whether you just tune out the moment it's mentioned, they do shape these budgets, everything from healthcare to housing to tax. So what should we actually be paying attention to when the Treasurer stands up next week? Ray Griffin is a director at Berkey Griffin Private Wealth, and he joins us now for this.
8: Money Matters.
0: Ray, how are you?
9: I'm well, thanks, Jess. Good afternoon, and good afternoon, listeners.
0: Now, what is the federal budget actually supposed to do?
9: Well, it's basically an annual statement which is a public disclosure of how the government plans to use the public's resources, and in this case we're talking about the tax revenue that it's collected and how it will allocate that across society and the economy over the year ahead. So really it's a signal to the nation that this is how much tax we've got available, or how much revenue we've got available, and this is how we intend to spend it for the next 12 months, the next financial year.
0: So when people compare the national budget to a household budget, do you think that that is a fair comparison, or that's really breaking it down to too much of a basic?
9: Well, it's not a bad place to start because, you know, a household budget is reliant on income. So too is a federal government budget. And the success of a household budget is determined by whether there or not there's, some sort of at least balancing of the budget and that the expenditure doesn't too greatly outstrip what the income is, if we're talking, wages and income for the household budget. So they are related, but the federal budget certainly is a very, very complex document with many, many line items, if you like, which appear in it in terms of how revenue is derived and how it's spent.
0: So the thing that I'm kind of curious about is there's a little bit of tension at the moment where the Reserve Bank's warning against any household handouts because of inflation, and yet we know that there's still a cost of living crisis. How is it possible to, like, help people with cost of living without making inflation worse?
9: Well, it's extraordinarily difficult because it's about trying to find the fine line between giving assistance to families across Australia without at the same time increasing demand. Once demand starts to get boosted, and it can come from many areas, demand, but once it, many stimuli, I guess I should say, demand rises, we do see an increase in prices. It's just the natural flow of laws of economics. And so, of course, you rightly highlighted, Jess, that the Reserve Bank is there on one hand trying to handle inflation, and by we've seen that this week with an increase in the official cash rate. On the other hand, the Reserve Bank would gladly like to see no more demand put into the economy. One area which often gets doesn't get enough coverage really is that when there are the grants that have been going on for quite a few decades now, at least since the early 2000s, where first homeowner grants, for example, then they're no doubt extraordinarily welcomed by the recipients of those grants, but they do add to demand. And if you're a landlord, if you're a property vendor looking to sell your property, you know that, for example, and I'm just giving a number here, that your potential buyer has, if it's a first home buyer, would have another $10,000. So what we do know from just observation over these decades is that the first homeowner grants, which is a stimulus from governments and a handout, if you want to call it that, to people wanting to buy their first home, does actually add to the price of the house. So it's kind of a neutral outcome, if I can describe it like that. It's a zero-sum game in that respect.
0: Budgets often get framed politically as either being, good when they're in surplus, they're bad when they're in deficit. Is it really that simple, or does that viewpoint maybe make things a bit unstable?
9: Well, it's really way too simple to describe it like that, because there are times when governments, will be in deficit. If an economy's slowed and tax revenue is slowing, then the government has two choices. If they don't have enough revenue to cover their costs, and these are costs that relate to a very wide range of government services, they have a choice to either borrow the money to bridge the gap across to what the shortfall in revenue is, or they cut back services to match, in other words, have a balanced budget. Now, it's not as simple as just saying, right, we're going to have a balanced budget, because you have immediate impacts there with loss of services to hundreds of thousands, perhaps millions of Australians. And so it's a very, very complex process to say, to have a budget which, yes, it's in deficit, and to be able to say that, one-off, these are bad things, it's not accurate. There are times when they need to borrow just to bridge through slowdowns in the economy. Now, having said that, when governments are borrowing year after year after year after year to bridge budget shortfalls or revenue shortfalls, that's not good, because it's to use the credit card analogy, it's just like borrowing on the credit card to pay for your household expenses. In saying that, I'm putting that very simplistically as well, but that's the best analogy I can give you. I like it when governments borrow to grow the economy, which is to build infrastructure and transport services and a whole range of areas, money into education, money into health. All those things do ultimately grow the economy and also provide services. So, but when it's this long-term, you know, decades-long potentially budget deficits, we're just adding to the government's overall debt.
0: Before I let you go, looking at next week's budget, what's the thing that's most made you raise your eyebrow that you're going to be keeping an eye out for to see if it actually plays out?
9: Well, you know, in an ideal world, every government would collect sufficient tax revenue. But if we go back for as long as I can remember, government after government, you know, left versus right, have gone to elections and promised tax cuts for everybody. Now, at the end of the day, unless the economy is growing sufficiently to generate increased tax revenue across the whole economy, then giving tax cut after tax cut somewhere, it somehow falls short somewhere. And it falls short in the fact that we're running deficit budgets, and that's a problem. And so I would like to think that there's a government out there that wants to have the national discussion with Australians and say, we need to generate more revenue to maintain the very high standard of living which we have in this country, the high standard of health services, the high standard of education, the high standard of transport, which it could be a lot better in places. We don't have a very fast train and all those sorts of things. But nevertheless, we have a very high standard of living, and we can either, as a nation, sit back and have a think about where we'd like to see more revenue generated, more tax revenue generated, and there's a lot of tweaking that could be done here by the government of the day, and I think we're overdue for another taxation inquiry to find out how more revenue could be generated in such a way that it is not disproportionately put upon wage earners, but there are lots of other areas which might, some clever thinking might lead to an increase in revenue and perhaps a balancing of the budget as a first target.
0: Well, Ray, I'm sure we are going to end up talking about the budget again at some point. There's probably going to be a lot of think pieces penned about it once it is actually announced. Ray Griffin is a director at Brockie Griffin Private Wealth, and we always appreciate you

0: joining us for Money Matters, Ray.
1: That's my pleasure, Jess. Thank you very much.
0: Take care. ABC Drive, wonder what you think. Are you looking forward to any particular changes in the budget? There's been drip-fed clues as to what might end up being announced on Tuesday. If there's anything that has caught your eye and you want to share, 0467 922 684. Been getting some very interesting texts about the Farrah by-election, and we'll get to them in just a moment.
2: There's a deadline looming along the Murray-Darling Basin, and by the end of this week, submissions will be closed to give feedback on the landmark legislation managing the nation's largest river system. 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
0: Now, we have been talking about by-elections and Farrah. At the beginning of the hour, we had our weekly federal politics chat with Andy, and Farrah came up. John from Armidale has texted in to say, Jess, One Nation, similar to the Coalition, seem to be anti-everything. They can only criticise the government. They have no answers for real problems facing the nation. They are anti-immigration but concede that we need migrants, yet they are cagey on who they will cut and they have no details. They are anti-renewables but they have no answers beyond a pipe dream of nuclear power. They do not believe in climate change but a government that has a real responsibility to keep the power on and foster a livable environment cannot ignore science. Neither One Nation nor the Coalition are fit for government. Thank you, John. And meanwhile, Tim's in Nilquin. He says, in regards to the Farrah candidates, the Teal Independent is saying all the right things to gain some Conservative votes, but like the other Teals, when they get to Canberra, four times out of five, they vote with Labor or the Greens. That is not what a rural electorate needs, and consequently, Labor does not need to run a candidate. Tim, thanks.
3: When news breaks.
4: Police are on the scene this morning and an investigation is underway into the circumstances of the shooting.
3: When you need the details.
5: Experts say the system intervenes too late and is costing workers, employers and the economy.
3: It's on ABC New South Wales.
6: Adam Story with ABC News. A group of Australian women and children linked to Islamic State fighters are due to land in the country within the next hour. Nabil Al-Nasher reports.
7: One ISIS-linked woman and her child are due to touch down in Sydney in the next hour, and several others are due for Melbourne. New South Wales Police and the Australian Federal Police are expected to arrest the woman landing in Sydney and process her shortly after her arrival. The Special Envoy to Combat Islamophobia, Aftab Malik, issued a statement saying while concern and fear of the arrival of these women linked to ISIS fighters is understandable, he urges compassion for the children. He also said that while the women place themselves, their children, and the broader Muslim community in a deeply challenging position, it must not lead to the unfair targeting or dehumanization of the Muslim community at large.
6: The Shadow Resources Minister, Susan McDonald, says the federal government's newly unveiled East Coast gas reservation policy is a bad outcome. Under the plan, from July next year, LNG exporters will be required to supply 20% of their total exports to the domestic market. The government says the scheme will put strong downward pressure on gas prices and avert looming shortages. But Senator McDonald says the policy, which will require legislation, lacks clarity.
8: At the moment, it's a hodgepodge, a garbled hot mess of policy that leaves Australia exposed. It is impractical and I fear will lead to seeing less Australian gas, more imports.
6: One Nation leader Pauline Hanson has backtracked on criticism of her polling booth volunteer in the seat of Farrah, who was caught on camera in a scuffle with a Liberal senator. Video shows the volunteer grabbing Senator James Patterson's phone when he realised Mr Patterson was recording him during a discussion about the local One Nation candidate. Senator Hanson initially criticised her volunteer's behaviour, but says she since watched the video in full and changed her mind.
9: I don't do it. I don't get in the gutter like these other politicians do. The people don't want it. They won't get it from One Nation. But I tell you, I'm going to meet that volunteer and I'm going to shake his hand and I'm going to stand by him.
6: The Premier has refused to say whether the state's Electoral Commission has sought to interview him as part of a fresh investigation into alleged illegal donations a decade ago. The Sydney Morning Herald has reported that the Electoral Commission has reopened an investigation after claims Chris Minns conspired to evade donations laws following a now infamous fundraiser at the Sunny Seafood restaurant in Hurstville. Mr Minns has reiterated his denial of allegations by a former Labor official that he sought to funnel unreceipted cash donations into Labor coffers.
10: That I reject any assertions of wrongdoing by me or my staff, and I'm confident the record will bear that out, but I'm in the hands of...

0: understand always what they're doing. Some do and some don't. It's almost fashionable. So if someone that they follow online, an influencer, is of that view, they adopt that view.
1: The actress Jane Fonda has paid tribute to her ex-husband and CNN founder Ted Turner, calling him a swashbuckling pirate. Turner has died at the age of 87. An outspoken and bold personality, the media mogul was known as the Mouth of the South, Captain Outrageous and Terrible Ted. Here he is in 1980 announcing the world's first 24-hour news channel, CNN.
2: To provide information to people when it wasn't available before, to offer those who want it a choice, for the American people whose thirst for understanding and a better life has made this venture possible.
1: The Australian share market lifted today as Wall Street's record rally continues. The ASX 200 up 1% to 8,878. The dollar's at 72.5 US. Isolated showers in the south tomorrow, also the central western slopes and the adjacent ranges, and early snow showers on the southern ranges above 1,200 metres. For Sydney, an overnight low of 9, followed by a sunny day, a top of 21, sunny on Saturday and a top of 22, partly cloudy on Sunday and a top of 23. ABC News, it's 5 past 5.
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4: Regional visas were intended to support regional economies. They were meant to attract skilled workers to live and work outside capital cities. But are they working as intended? There's a new report that says, maybe not. So we're going to look into exactly why they aren't working. That's coming up. And I know fuel security is front and centre in everyone's mind. But is there a missing piece we might not be considering?

0: how they reckon it might change things. That's coming up in this next half hour. And later on in the program, all right, how many passwords do you reckon you've got rattling around in your brain right now? 10? 50? 100? Or is it just the one with an additional exclamation mark from time to time? We're going to talk passwords, passkeys, and how safe your digital life really is because it's World Password Day. And you know what? Here's a fun idea. Text me your passwords to your banking. No, just kidding. Don't do that. Don't do that. But 0467 922 684 is the text line if you do want to get in touch on the program. Or you can always call me 1300 662 279. Let's see how our roads are looking now. We're joined by Trevor Ferrugia from the Transport Management Centre. Good afternoon, Trevor.
1: Hi there, Jess. The Midwestern Highway still closed at Goolgowie, just north of Griffith, after an earlier truck crash. The highway closed in both directions near O'Donnell's Road. Emergency services still on site. If you're travelling between Rankin Springs and Goolgowie, there is a diversion in place via Griffith using Rankin Springs Road, Kidman Way and several other roads. Full details of that diversion on the Live Traffic website. That diversion is suitable for all vehicles and will add around an hour to your journey. So that's the Midwestern Highway still closed in both directions at Goolgowie, just north of Griffith. On the mid-north coast, portable traffic lights and a reduced speed limit remain in place on Waterfall Way, just west of Bellingen. That's due to ongoing road repairs. Traffic passing through there one direction at a time. There is still some congestion in the area, so allow a little extra travel time to pass through. And a reminder that vehicles wider than 3 metres still need to use an alternative route. Just north of Tamworth, a reduced speed limit in place on the New England Highway through Moonbee due to emergency road work. The work is taking place in the northbound carriageway of the highway just past Moonbee Lookout Road. Just slow down and take extra care in the area. And near the Queensland border, still a reduced speed limit in place on the Castlereagh Highway, Walgett, due to road damage. So continue to slow down and exercise caution on the L O'Brien Bridge over the Barwon River. Finally, the Great Western Highway remains closed in both directions east of Lithgow due to road damage on Victoria Pass. If you're travelling between Lithgow and Mount Victoria, you can use Chifley Road and Darling Causeway via Bell instead. Just allow around an extra 30 minutes for that diversion. For all the latest traffic information, check livetraffic.com.
0: Thank you so much, Trevor. Happy World Password Day to you, my friend.
1: Oh, thank you, and you too.
0: Yeah, yeah. How are you going to celebrate? Do you want to tell me your password to anything? What is it? I love
1: it
0: Jess.
1: 12345.
0: It is. Do you know, I have a feeling that still might be one of the world's most popular passwords.
1: No, surely not.
0: Oh, I mean, it could be. Are you someone, here's the question I will ask you.

0: Okay. Yes. With no further detail, I think we are still safe and we can't get into Trev's banking. I'm kind of curious about what the future holds, because yesterday we spoke to a futurist, right? And she was saying that the future of quantum computing means that all of our passwords and encryptions might just go kaput. And then what happens with our banking, right?
1: Oh.
0: I've just spent so many years formulating a password. Do you ever use those software bits, those little apps and stuff that can save your passwords or generate them for you?
1: Yes. They're usually ones that I would never remember, though.
0: Yeah. I find them stressful because then I think, what if I need a password to ever get into that password thing? I don't want... It's too much. Well, anyway, World Password Day. We'll be celebrating it later in the show. But great to log in with you once more.
1: Oh, yes, thank you.
0: Take care, Trev. We'll talk to you soon. And in just a moment, we're going to talk about regional migration. You might have some thoughts on this, 0467 922 684, and whether it is working for the regions. But a few more texts about our conversation regarding politics. We've got Leanne in Lismore who says, as far as our taxation system goes, we need more than tweaking of our taxation system. We need true reform. Taxes discourage whatever you put them on. We need to tax what we don't want, e.g. pollution or unearned profits from speculation in land prices. Land speculation doesn't produce anything. It's not real work. We need to increase productivity. Thank you, Leanne. Meanwhile, Keith says, Jess, some dumb thinking for Ray. What if we about the government rein in spending and get rid of the obscene waste of a precious resource, namely the nation's tax revenue, before calling for more taxes on a stretched public? Thank you, Keith. And Braith has texted in saying, I am looking forward to the removal of the capital gains discount and the winding back of negative gearing benefits. I believe it will reduce the cost of housing. So if that played out on Tuesday, the night of the budget, would you be happy? I'd love your take on this. 0467 922 684.
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0: New South Wales Drive. Now, successive governments have had a variety of visa arrangements that are aimed at helping employers in regional and remote Australia access labour from overseas. But right now, what are we actually achieving with our regional visas? Are they doing the work of attracting skilled people to country areas? And do those people stay in regional areas once they've met the obligations of their visas? Well, Elise Dwyer is a senior research economist at E61 Institute and has been looking into this very thing. Elise, thanks for joining us.
7: No worries. Thanks for having me, Jess.
0: How do regional visas fit in Australia's migration system?
7: Yeah, so broadly, there's two key parts to an Australian migration system. There's the temporary part, and then there's also the permanent part. So the permanent part is how migrants gain permanent residence in Australia. And typically, you then go on to citizenship. So a regional visa is currently two steps. So it's first granted and sort of promoted as a temporary visa, and then it becomes permanent if specified conditions are met. So in this case, these conditions require migrants to live in designated regional areas for about 2 to 3 years. And once they transition onto a permanent visa, they're free to move and reside anywhere in Australia. And typically this is a pathway to citizenship.
0: Mm. Okay, so when you looked at the data of where migrants who come on regional visas end up, what did you find? Are they embracing regional life long term?
7: So one thing that we found in the research is where migrants on regional visas are may be typically different from how the average person conceptualizes regional areas. Now, I should note here, this is a function of what the government deems to be regional for this visa. So we actually find that 43% of people on the visa are currently living in either a capital or major city. So this can be things like Perth and Adelaide, which are considered regional under the visa. But this also looks at metro areas like the Gold Coast or Newcastle. And so only about 30% of people live in typically what we would consider to be a regional area. So that might be places in New South Wales like Lisbon.

0: in Dubbo.
1: Okay. And so if they do get placed there, though, do they stay there?
0: We actually find that that's not the case. So when we were having a look at the data, we find that about 45% of people on regional visas actually leave for Sydney, Melbourne, or Brisbane within 5 years. And so these are the areas that are not considered regional under the visa. So that's a nearly half leave two areas which they were not able to live in beforehand. And what we see in total is actually after 5 years, 80% of people on the visa are living in capital cities in general. So this includes places like Perth and Adelaide.
1: Wow. So first of all, we're finding that when we think of the regional places that they might be going, they're actually going to places like Perth and Adelaide. That's in the first place. But even after that, they might just end up in Sydney, Melbourne or Brisbane.
0: Yeah.
1: Oh, wow. Okay. So what does it tell us about the jobs that regional workers are getting when they come out here on a regional migrant visa?
0: Yeah, so one thing we had a look at in the research is we wanted to understand how the earnings of regional migrants differ to people who migrate to Australia under different pathways. So you can come to Australia on an employer-sponsored visa or another skilled points tested visa, which doesn't restrict you regionally. And what we actually found is that when migrants are moving on to these regional visas and living under what the government deems to be regional, we find that they earn less money than other similar migrants on other skilled visas. And the main thing we found with that research is that a lot of this is due to occupation. It's not necessarily that regions pay less. It's more that the set of occupations that you can get on a regional visa are typically lower paying, which leads to lower earnings overall. Mm. And part of this is a function too of the way the visa is set up. So there is an occupations list. So there are some occupations that are prioritized under the regional visas, and this can vary from state to state. And that might be contributing to why we see there being lower earnings for this particular set of visa categories.
1: Mm. Do you think that this scheme is still valuable to real regional communities, or is it just more taking the pressure off Sydney and Melbourne for a while?
0: That's a good question. And I think ultimately at the end of the day, there are multiple different ways that you could evaluate the performance of this visa. I think the visa was mainly set up with two objectives. So the first was obviously to meet regional workforce needs, so any skills shortages or ease major city population pressures. I think it's hard to argue when 45% of people move to Sydney, Melbourne or Brisbane that it might be effective in that goal. As in terms of being a temporary source of labour for the regions, it perhaps might be good at doing that. But I suppose there's other ways in which this visa could be reformed, perhaps a shift towards more employer involvement. So making some of these regional visas more employer sponsored, that might get more engagement from local employers. And that also might increase retention of people in the regions too, if they've got a stronger connection to their employer.
1: Yeah. Did you look at like what actually makes migrants want to put down roots in a country town?
0: That's a great question. And so basically, with our research, we were mainly looking at people's anonymized tax records and census data. And it would be lovely to understand like every individual story. But unfortunately, most people are not writing down why they want to move to a country town in their tax returns. But it's definitely the question still lingers out there, I think. So it's definitely an area for future research.
1: Yeah. What do you think you would change about the current system that would actually help the regions?
0: So, yeah, I think going back to that employer-sponsored, I think one thing that we've sort of learnt from our research is that people on employer-sponsored visas earn a lot more money than other people in the migration program. And part of that is because they have these really strong links with employers. And part of it also too is that employers are good at understanding who the right people are for their business to emigrate to Australia too. So consultation, I think, with employers is quite important. The other thing is as well is that Obviously, with regional visas, there's occupation lists that form part of the application process. So perhaps looking again at some of the occupations that are on that list might help close the gap between the lower earnings we see between regional migrants and other migrants that live in the cities.
1: Well, we have been talking to Elise Dwyer, Senior Research Economist at E61 Institute, who have been looking at regional visas and how they actually work and whether they support regional economies and whether they attract skilled workers to actually live outside of the capital cities long term. Really appreciate your insights on this. Thanks so much.
0: No worries. Thanks for having me.
1: Take care. Hey, coming up, we've been talking a lot about fuel security. Should we be talking about biofuel when we discuss energy for this country? That's coming up in just a moment. Right after Carole King. You're on Drive.

0: That is Carole King with I Feel the Earth Move here on Drive. Some more budget thoughts from Lou. She's texted in to say, hi, Jess, everyone wants everything from our governments. Nobody wants to pay for the stuff we want. That's why we don't get much stuff, except maybe a few nuclear-powered subs. Maybe if those big businesses paid people a fair percent of company earnings, people could afford more of their own stuff and pay taxes for more other stuff. Now, if the tax-avoiding multinational businesses paid some tax too, we could buy a lot more. Maybe some more subs, I think, Lou. I'm sensing you've got some thoughts about how much we're paying for those submarines, and I respect it. Thank you, Lou. It is now time, though, to change tack and talk about fuel supply, right? Our government has been throwing everything they've got at the fuel crisis. They've been scrambling for extra supply. But could it be time that Australia looked more seriously at alternatives like biofuel? David Stribley is co-founder of low-carbon fuel developer Hammer Energy and joins us now. David, good afternoon.
1: Good afternoon, Jess. Thanks for having me on your show.
0: Where do you reckon that biofuel could fit in the energy mix?
1: I think they can play a really important role. We see that in other economies already, in places like California, where they've got a low-carbon liquid fuels standard. And I think they're now up to almost 68% of their fuel use is actually biodiesel. So I think they can play a really important role in just our changing energy mix as we move forward.
0: Got a text here from Troy, who's in Kempsey. He says, biodigesters, Charleville has one. There is an opportunity to get energy through green waste, great for the regions rather than international suppliers. It could give us autonomy of energy. Do you think biofuel might be able to give us autonomy over our energy as well?
1: Yeah, I mean, that's a great example that one of your callers has just made there. I mean, the ability for us to use things like our waste to make biogas, and there's plenty of farmers that are doing that now. If you look in dairies do it, and you see it in also pig farming and so forth as well, to make energy that they use domestically there. So again, that gives us independence. And Australia's, I mean, we're in a unique position. We have an amazing agricultural sector. We are actually a huge producer of renewable power as well. So we actually have a lot of the ingredients to have a significant biofuels industry here.
0: What would we need to make it happen? Like, do we require special refineries? What would need to be done infrastructure-wise?
1: Yeah, so one of the benefits of using biofuels is that a lot of it can leverage existing infrastructure. So some of these fuels, or the vast majority, can be drop-in fuels, which obviously brings down that infrastructure cost. It means if you're using a tractor, you don't necessarily need to go and change out how your fuel system works. So that's a massive benefit in the overall scheme of things. Mm. We do need to look at different type of refineries. That said, they do look very similar to our existing refineries. I think what's exciting about biofuels is, unlike the problems we're going through at the moment, that we have to import crude oil from somewhere, the ability for us to have those resources domestically and also monetize some of those resources that we're not necessarily monetizing completely today can have broader economic benefit for Australia.
0: How many biodiesel refineries do we have in Australia at the moment?
1: We have three. They're all quite small, so one in Queensland, one in New South Wales, and one in Victoria, and they all run off essentially waste oil. So that's things like used cooking oil, tallow from the waste from the beef industry, things like that.
0: Right. Okay, so how much of our fuel needs do you think biofuel could reasonably supply, and by when?
1: That is a very good question, Jess. Logically, we do. If you look at some of the reports, that would say Australia could ultimately create a very large industry in this space and be largely self-sufficient. I think we do also need to just think about where we are today, which is essentially a very small, nascent industry, and how do we gradually grow that and also bring costs down. These fuels at the moment are arguably more expensive, so we do need to show how we can scale that and bring that down over time. Where it ultimately gets to depends on a lot of things, but I'm confident that it can play a significant role in our energy mix.
0: We're talking to David Stribley from Hammer. He's a director of Hammer Energy, and we're talking about biofuels and the role that they might be able to play in Australia's energy mix in the future. Australia already grows things like canola and other feedstocks that can be turned into fuel, but are we exporting most of that overseas?
1: Yes, at the moment, the vast majority of those oil crops, for instance, are exported overseas. And largely, I mean, a lot of that goes into food products, which is great. Some of it does go into fuels, predominantly into Europe. And that's largely driven by policies where there is a demand for those low carbon fuels.
0: Okay, so when people are concerned about the impact on land used to farm feedstocks, you know, and the competition that might arise between food and fuel for land usage, would we have enough just from what we're already exporting to other countries to allow them to make biofuel? Would that make an impact in our energy mix?
1: It would definitely play a role. I think you raise a very good point there, though. We need to be very conscious of the fuel versus food debate. One thing our company looks at is actually using residual waste, let's call it. So cropping waste, be that the straw from growing canola or all those sort of products. How do you actually use those waste streams to create fuel versus using a primary product that should be used for things like food?
0: You work in this industry right now. What do you think the biggest thing is that's holding it back in Australia? Is it cost? Is it policy? Is it just the infrastructure?
1: I think we have the infrastructure and we do need to start building out some of these refineries. I mean, ultimately, it's probably the policy settings in terms of creating that demand signal for these fuels to starting getting this industry up and running. So it's giving, I guess, developers and people who want to invest in this space the confidence that the demand for these products will be there and the policies at a government level will be there to incentivize the production of the product.
0: If this industry really took off in Australia, what could it mean, do you think, for regional towns over the next decade?
1: I think that's the exciting thing in this space, and having grown up in the country, is that these plants and the feedstock are going to come from regional areas. And one thing we do as a company, we work very closely with the forestry industry, and this is the plantation space, where we're taking a product they don't use today and we're adding value back to it. So it's a really exciting time, I think, for regional areas because they're the ones that will be getting the revenue from the feedstock, ultimately, to build out these new plants, which will be alternate revenue to what we're already seeing. So it should be supplementary to that. So it has the potential to be economically a really great outcome broadly across the economy.
0: Right, okay. And what would you like to see happening next?
1: I actually think the government are doing a lot. So, for example, there are a number of grants that they've announced. I think there's $250 million under the Australian Renewable Energy Agency. They've announced a $1.1 billion cleaner fuels program. We'll see what happens in the budget. I think the next piece is both on industry to start scaling up these developments and then also some policy framework around that demand setting and giving industry the confidence to invest, knowing that there will be the markers there around policy that these products need to be put into the Australian market.
0: David Stribley is the co-founder of low-carbon fuel developer Hammer Energy. Talk us through the potential of biofuel as he sees it, particularly for regional New South Wales. David, thank you for your time.
1: Thank you, Jess.
0: Take care. Let's get some news headlines now. We're joined by Adam Storey.
2: Thanks, Jess. The group of Australian women and children linked to Islamic State fighters are due to land in the country shortly. One woman and her child are due to touch down in Sydney and several others are due in Melbourne. Federal police are expected to arrest the woman on her arrival in Sydney. The federal government says gas companies will have to set aside 20% of their exports for the domestic market from July next year. The government says the East Coast reservation policy will not affect existing contracts and countries that rely on Australian gas have been consulted. And former Prime Minister Tony Abbott is being positioned to become the next president of the Liberal Party. He's expected to put his hand up to lead the organisational wing with the support of opposition leader Angus Taylor. More news at 6.
0: Thank you so much, Adam. A little bit of weather for you. There is a severe weather warning for damaging winds expected over the Snowy Mountains, the Southern Ranges and the South Coast from late this evening. Blizzards are also possible in alpine areas. A vigorous southwesterly airstream is going to be developing later this evening over the southeast of the state in the wake of a cold front moving out into the Tasman Sea. So damaging southwesterly winds averaging 60 to 70 kilometres an hour with peak gusts up to 100 kilometres an hour. They are likely to develop over the Snowy Mountains, parts of the southern ranges and the far south coast from late this evening. If you're in an alpine area above 1900 metres, damaging winds will average 80 to 90 kilometres an hour and peak gusts up to 110 kilometres an hour are possible. Blizzard conditions are also possible for parts of the Snowy Mountains if you're above 1500 metres. That's from later this evening and during early Friday morning. New South Wales National Parks and Wildlife Service, they recommend that backcountry travel be postponed until conditions improve. They are expected the conditions to ease during Friday afternoon. Locations which may be affected include Cooma, Bombala, Jindabyne, Threadbow, Nimitable and Araluen. There's also a sheep grazers warning. Cold temperatures, showers and westerly winds, they are expected today, as in this evening, and also Friday. Areas likely to be affected include parts of the Northern Tablelands, the Central Tablelands, the Southern Tablelands and the Snowy Mountains forecast districts. And there is a risk of losses of lambs and sheep exposed to those conditions. I'm sure you will take good care of them, though. I know it, sheep graziers. I've got faith in you. You're on Drive. Let's have some music. Here's Katie Tunstall. And then we're going to celebrate World Password Day.

0: Katie Tunstall. Suddenly I see here on Drive, we were talking biofuel and Philip's texted in. He says, look, I'm a supporter of biofuels. I've actually been involved in the industry. Biofuels are very difficult to scale. The sheer billions of litres needed see biofuels fall short. Even using waste, there is still not near enough to make a dent in our usage. Electrics might lower some use, but diesel will be used for a long time yet. Thanks for messaging that, Philip. Appreciate your insights. And good on you, Katrina, who's sent me my daily sunset pic. I need to get a picture of what it's like out there somewhere in regional New South Wales each day as I stay inside a studio and miss the sunset. And today it's from beautiful Roslyn, or I should say, as Katrina says, chilly Roslyn. She says, good afternoon from chilly Roslyn. It's currently 5 degrees. Here's a sunset, including Jill. And have a lovely evening, all. And there is a beautiful Kelpie who looks like they are very good, do a lot of hard work, and they're sitting very dutifully, as is a stunning sunset in a paddock. So thank you for that. You've made my afternoon, Katrina.
1: Hello there, Alex Barwick coming up with Australia Wide. Shared grief the country over as the community of Alice Springs continues to process the alleged murder of a 5-year-old girl.
2: One of the first things I've seen this morning, and that was before our sunrise, was a lady getting coffee, and she was dressed head to toe in pink, and that included boots. And for me, that was an incredibly grounding moment because it brought us back to where we need to be. Today is about our thoughts for Kumanjoe little baby and her family and the ability to bring us together.
1: And the rambling former home of one of Australia's most famous painters is now at the centre of a legal battle. Coming up on Australia Wide.
0: You're on Drive with Jess, and today is World Password Day, which for me feels less like a celebration, more like a gentle annual reminder that a lot of us, including myself, are probably one data breach away from absolute chaos.

0: Because if someone got access to your passwords tonight, how much of your life do you reckon they could unlock by breakfast? Your banking, emails, work files, group chats, streaming services, maybe some weird shopping accounts you forgot you even had. More and more of our lives now exist online, and most of it sits behind a handful of passwords. Mark Pesce is a technology writer, broadcaster, and a futurist who has been watching our digital lives evolve for decades, and he joins us now. Mark, good to have you back on the show.
1: Thank you. Good to be here, Jess.
0: Happy World Password Day to you, my friend. How worried do you reckon the average person should be about their passwords in this day and age?
1: Well, most of us go with passwords that we can remember. And that's a problem, right? Because it means we probably don't have that many of them and we're probably using them multiple places. Mm-hmm. And if there is a breach at any one of those places and that password gets discovered, then all of the other places you've used that password, if you can remember it, you'd need to change immediately. But you might not know that that breach happened until some time later. So this is one reason why, although it's nice to be able to remember passwords, it's really a bad idea. And if you can, and there are both free and commercial versions, get a password manager. So you have to remember one master password, which is just the password manager, and then it will create passwords for you and type them in for you anytime you need to.
0: What if you forget the password to the password manager?
1: In general, they have what they call recovery systems for that, because that happens. It's okay. And one of the important things to note is that if you die, I'm sorry, not if you die.
0: Wow, Mark. It's still a question. It hasn't happened yet.
1: When I pass away, I'll own that one, right? My attorney actually does have that master password.
0: Does he? And where does he keep it? Do you know his password?
1: I don't know his password. I don't think that's a two-way street, Jess, yeah. Unfortunately.
0: Oh, well.
1: But it does mean that my family will be able to then access all of my accounts, which is going to be very important. It will save them a lot of time and trouble. And this is something we all need to think about. It's like, if you do have passwords, who has a copy of them in case you can't use them?
0: Ooh, that's really interesting in this day and age. Passwords are like having a set of keys to everything that's important in your life. And you need to think, who can get those keys if I need them to?
1: Yeah.
0: Oh, that's so interesting. Hey, when you talk about data breaches and people, like when people think about someone getting their password, right? Are they?
1: Yes.
0: I feel like we sort of imagine one hacker just trying lots of different combinations manually. You're thinking, they're never going to guess my first pet as well as how old I was when I did this event, and then an exclamation mark. It's impossible. But are there less like one person tapping things out and more computer programs that can just keep going at it?
1: Yeah, if you're talking about a brute force hack, that would be how that works. But in general, what it is a site gets compromised that has your password in it, maybe stored incorrectly so that it's easy for the hacker to read, or maybe the hacker figures out how to transfer them from whatever encrypted format they're in into something that it can read. And then it's probably not that hacker. What will happen is that hacker will then put those passwords for sale to anyone who wants to give them money. And then it's not one hacker. It's everyone who's got a fistful of cash and is prepared to use it to break into your accounts.
0: Do they have to guess what terrible shopping sites that I might have once signed up to and left a credit card connected to? Or can they search that out too?
1: Well, I guess that's a question as well about what a Google search is going to show them. Because again, depending on how much data is there beyond your password, the more data will be profiling you. So you do have to worry in that sense about identity theft. Maybe not in the sense of someone getting your identity, but certainly being able to figure out who you are and maybe where you're likely to shop.
0: Oh, we're talking to Mark Pesce, a futurist, about World Password Day, and we're discussing, you know, passwords and protecting our digital lives online. And you've just haunted me a little bit. I'm imagining someone trying to pick up the breadcrumbs from my old Gmail address, popping it into Google. Am I on message boards talking casually about which bank I like to use and the name of my first pet and my mother's maiden name? Because I love to chat about that stuff. It's one of my favorite conversation starters.
1: Yeah, and probably that's not the case. But even so, if you do reuse a password and that password leaks somewhere because

0: someone either got hacked in or they weren't using good security practices. And both of those things happen in this world. If that happens, then you're in trouble because they'll be able to go to eBay. They'll be able to go to your favorite department stores. They'll be, you know, just sort of go down the list of all the different sites that people use, and they will try them. And they'll just try them repeatedly until they find one that works.
1: I remember back in the day when I'd get the account, I think when there was a big data breach that was announced, I think possibly to do with like a frequent flyer thing or something. And, or maybe it was something else, but I remember they were like, oh, be careful your banking or whatever. And I thought, good luck getting blood from a stone. But is there an ability for people to gather enough stuff online about you to actually do identity theft and then maybe like put you on the hook for really major debts?
0: So the answer is yes, that does happen a lot. And one reason why almost all major financial institutions, not just in Australia, but in the world, have what they call two-factor authentication. Like you'll try to log in, and I know this because I try to log in on the bank on the computer, and it's like, oh, we've just set something to your phone, which is on the other side of the house. And I sit there and mutter, but I also realize this is for my own good. It's to basically prevent that sort of thing. You need to have those multiple layers, because those multiple layers will stop most attempts at identity theft. Now, if people see, and it does happen periodically, you'll get a message from Microsoft or from your bank going, this is your authorization code, don't give it to anyone, right? Because that's what will happen. If those are coming in on your accounts and you didn't do anything to trigger that, that may be a time to give a call to your bank and go, is everything okay with my account?
1: Wow. Okay. So that can be a sign that someone is trying to get in, force their way in, trying to figure out your passwords. Two-factor authentication sounds like that is a good way to stop yourself having your passwords breached. What other advice would you give? I know you mentioned the passkey or the password managers.
0: Yeah, password managers are a great thing. When you have a device like a phone or a personal computer that says you can use a passkey to get into the site, and major sites like Amazon and eBay will allow you to log in with a passkey, you generally want to go with that option. First off, because you don't have to remember the password, but also the second reason is because the passkey is generally key to like a scan of your body or your fingerprint or whatever it is. It's something that's very hard to fake. And so it makes it much more secure.
1: Okay. All right. So I guess my final question is the data leaks that you were talking about, is there a way to stay across that and not just like when you get a message from your bank saying someone tried to log in, but like the dark web is my worry. I know that sometimes people, you know, a file gets uploaded there. It's full of everyone's email addresses and passwords. How can you find out if that's happened to you?
0: So there is a site that's called Have I Been Pwned? And I want to spell that. That's Have I Been, P-W-E-N-E-D, Have I Been Pwned. So Have I Been Owned, but with a P rather than an O, okay? If you go to that site, you just type into Google, it'll come to you. It'll say, okay, pop in your email address, and it will tell you how many databases have been hacked that had your email address in it.
1: Okay, I'm doing it right now. Uh-oh, I have been pwned. It says 27 data breaches. Uh-oh, this is not good for me, is it? That grumble from Mark Pesci sounds like I've upset a Muppet.
0: Look, it just means that you do have some homework now, Jess. That's the thing. You should go take a look at that. Some of those might be sites you don't care about, but there may be some sites that you do care about. You need to go and change your password on all of those sites.
1: Is there any chance that websites like Have I Been Pwned, P-W-N-E-D, are gathering my details? Because sometimes that's the thing. You put your details in thinking that you're getting help, and then you find out that the thing that was taking your details is actually working against you.
0: Yeah, this one is reputable. It's considered a public service. I don't think it truly is, but it's considered a public service. So this one is broadly reputable. Some rando website, I guess you're probably taking your chances.
1: All right. I'm putting in all of my email addresses now. I might have to play a song, Mark, in order to have the time to find out just how badly compromised I am online. In the meantime, thank you for sharing World Password Day with us, Mark. Always like getting your insights.
0: Thank you.
1: Take care. Ah, goodness me. All right. Got a lot of thinking to do. Time to change it from the dog's name. Just kidding, it's not the dog's name. That was a trick.

0: Captain Antoniel, love, and maybe a password manager will keep us together here on Drive. And now it's that time of the week when we enter Coley Country. We hand the keys to the country music jukebox over to Becky Cole, who checks in from wherever she happens to be in the country that day. Becky, hello.
1: G'day.
0: Now, I'm sorry for, I tried to talk, this is a bit of behind the scenes, I tried to talk to Becky while the music was playing because I have the ability to do that through witchcraft, and she was like, hang on, I was singing a Captain Antoniel. I had to leave you to it.
1: Oh, I love that song, and love will keep us together. What a song.
0: Yeah, I always thought of us as a bit of a Captain Antoniel dynamic. You Captain or you Tennille?
1: Tennille.
0: Yeah, good. I wanted to be the captain.
1: Be the captain.
0: Yeah, that's fantastic. As your good friend Casey Chambers once saying, you're the captain, I am no one. That's what I would have said if I were you. Anyway, we're delving into the weeds. Hey, where are you at the moment?
1: I'm actually pulling up in front of a gig that I'm doing tonight in Sydney at Lady Bones Lounge in Marrickville.
0: Right. Hey, what's the country scene like in the inner west of Sydney?
1: Well, I'm about to find out. We've got a pretty good house coming tonight, and it's going to be a whole lot of fun.
0: Yeah.
1: And this is the very beginning of my album tour. So, yeah, look forward to it.
0: Yeah. Because you were the number one album for ages. Even, in fact, the week that you said, I probably won't be the number one album this week, you were. Are you now giving the others in country music a chance just to make it a bit fair?
1: Oh, look, it's an amazing thing to even be in the top five. I think I've been in the top three for the last 8 weeks, which I will take it, Jess McGuire. I'm very, very happy about that.
0: Yeah, well, I love that for you. And look, every week on the program, in between going on tour and trying to duck in and do sound checks, when we get you on, I like you to share with me a country song, right, to finish the show and tell me why you like

0: market and give me a bit of background. What have you chosen today?
1: Well, Jane Denham is a Tamworth local. I think she's originally from the Blue Mountains. So she's a New South Wales girl, and this particular song is a new one that she's just put out about a week ago. So it's not quite the exclusive, but it is a great song. And she, I guess you could put her in the country rock kind of category, Jess.
0: Yeah, there's a bit of guitar that reminds me of when I was learning power chords in the mid-90s and had a garage band myself. You know what I mean? I wasn't afraid of even a drop D from time to time, but certainly powering on just the first three strings and some good distortion, it's a lot of fun.
1: Yeah, look, it's pretty powerful, the kind of stuff she does. And I think the last album was all about moonshine, and it definitely had a theme to it. And we're heading towards her next album, which I think is also going to have a theme. But I love the title of this, Hillbilly Halo. And, yeah, she's given herself a new look. She's chopped the hair.
0: Oh, and, like a makeover. We've been talking about hair all day, Becky Cole, by the way, because we started the whole show with terrible haircuts. Everyone's been ringing up and sharing their worst haircut. There's a lot of more men rang up than I expected, just talking about being sheared essentially by their father or their mother, which I enjoyed very much.
1: Gosh. I could have added to that my mother and the fringe shots from the late 70s, early 80s, when mum used to do my fringe. Oh gosh, I think she used a sticky tape or something.
0: Oh, okay. Yeah, what was it that made parents, particularly back in the day, feel so empowered to cut their kids' hair? Was it just the cost of a hair salon those days, or was it just more like, can't be that hard?
1: I think my mum thought she could actually do it, and I point out to her every time we get out the photo albums that, no, mum, that is not a skill that you have.
0: I think there's that photo in everyone's photo album, isn't there, where someone has had a regrettable haircut and we all look at it and it might be like, yep, that's the time I put chewing gum in your hair, that's the time I found that your sister had cut your hair while I was asleep, or in your case, mum, that's the time you really gave yourself more credit than was deserved when it came to your abilities. Oh, well, goodness me. Well, at least Jane Denham, you're saying she's had a new haircut and it's a ripper. So this explains why we didn't hear from Jane today when we did our talk back.
1: It is a ripper, and so is this song. And, look, I think anyone who's seen Jane live, she's a dynamic live performer as well. So, yep, get behind the females of Australian country music. Jane Denham, bring it to number one.
0: All right. Here is Hillbilly Halo, as selected by our good friend Becky Cole. Becky, thank you, my friend.
1: Thanks.

0: Goodness me. Hillbilly Halo is the name of the song you're hearing. Jane Denham is who is threatening that things are going to go down. Hey, it's time for me to say farewell. I'll be back on Monday. Big thank you to all the producers who worked on the show this week. Hayley Prenter, Sophia McCaffin, Giles Hardy, Janine Fitzpatrick. Until you and I speak again, though, you have a wonderful evening. I'll be back with you really soon.
1: When news breaks.
2: Police are on the scene this morning and an investigation is underway into the circumstances of the shooting.
1: When you need the details.
3: Experts say the system intervenes too late and is costing workers, employers and the economy.
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4: Adam Storey with ABC News. A Qatar Airways flight believed to be carrying a woman linked to ISIS has just landed in Sydney. The Australian Federal Police are expected to arrest the woman upon her arrival, and she may be facing charges of terrorism and crimes against humanity. She's part of a larger cohort of women, the majority of whom have landed in Melbourne with their children. It's still unclear, but the arrivals in Melbourne are also facing arrest. Both flights landed just after 5:30 this afternoon, and neither group has yet to emerge from the terminals. Meanwhile, the Department of Foreign Affairs and Trade says it never asked the Syrian government to delay the return of the group. In a statement, a DFAT spokesperson says DFAT officials have not had any contact with Syrian officials about the Australian women and children. That appears to contradict statements issued by a Syrian government official that said the Australian government was the deciding factor in the departure of the ISIS brides from Syria. However, it's not clear whether Home Affairs or any other Australian government agency has been in contact. Contrasting signs have been coming out of Washington and Tehran as Iranian officials review the latest US proposal to end the conflict. John O. Wakeley has more.
5: Iranian officials have publicly been less optimistic than US President Donald Trump, who earlier said his administration had very good talks with Iran and predicted a swift end to the conflict. Iranian officials have spoken to local media and taken to social media, casting doubt on the talks. One official from Iran's Parliamentary Foreign Policy and National Security Committee described the US proposal as more of a wish list than reality. The two sides remain at odds over a variety of difficult issues, such as Iran's nuclear ambitions and its control of the Strait of Hormuz, which before the war handled one-fifth of the world's oil and gas supply.
4: Schools and university students across the country have been impacted by an international data breach. Chelsea Hetherington has the details.
6: State schools in Queensland and Tasmania, universities in New South Wales and South Australia, and TAFE in Tasmania are among the providers confirmed to have been impacted by the hack. American company Instructure was compromised over the weekend, and it's believed hackers are asking for a ransom. It's the parent company of cloud-based learning management system Canvas that's used by almost 9,000 education institutions worldwide. Names, locations of study, email addresses and messages between users are among the details believed to have been compromised. Instructure says it's liaising with all impacted providers.
4: The federal government says it's looking at developing an early education and care commission to improve safety in the childcare sector. An independent commission to monitor the progress of government policies was recommended by the Productivity Commission. Education Minister Jason Clare says consultation is now underway.
7: We're going to work with the states and the territories to look at establishing an early education and care commission, a commission that will help to drive real long-term reform, to build on the safety reforms that we've already implemented and help to make sure that the system works better than it does today.
4: There's been a backlash from shareholders at the annual general meeting for Kyle and Jackie O's former employer ARN over executive pay. Here's business reporter Adelaide Miller.
8: A total of 90% of ARN shareholders voted against the remuneration report in today's annual general meeting for the media giant. That remuneration report decides the salaries of the executives, including the new CEO, whose salary is more than $1 million. Now, that's

0: Tabcorp has a compliant anti-money laundering and counter-terrorism financing program, is adhering to that program and is appropriately monitoring customers. Tabcorp says it's fully committed to collaborating with AUSTRAC on uplifting the company's money laundering and terrorism financing risks. Canterbury will be looking to arrest its slide down the ladder when it heads to Brisbane to take on the Dolphins in the opening round of Game 10 in the NRL tonight. The Bulldogs have lost five of their past six and take on a Dolphin side coming off a win over Melbourne. Isolated showers in the south, the central western slopes and adjacent ranges tomorrow. Early snow showers also on the southern ranges at about 1,200 metres. For Sydney, an overnight low of 9. That'll be followed by a sunny day, a top of 21. Sunny on Saturday and 22. Partly cloudy Sunday and 23. ABC News. It's 6:05.
1: Good evening and welcome to PM. I'm Samantha Donovan, coming to you from the lands of the Wurundjeri people of the Kulin Nation in Melbourne. Tonight, Australian women and children with links to Islamic State arriving home from Syria. Also, vigils being held around the country for the Northern Territory girl, Kumanjai Little Baby. And the federal government tells gas companies to set aside 20% of their supply for the Australian market. But will our gas bills go down?
2: I can't see how it's going to deliver a material change in gas prices. And I think it's actually potentially going to give us almost no extra gas in the short term.
1: First this evening, a group of women and children with links to Islamic State have arrived back in Australia after fleeing a refugee camp in Syria. The so-called ISIS brides and their children were on two separate flights from Damascus. One has arrived in Sydney, the other in Melbourne. The federal government is adamant it has done nothing to help the women. The opposition says they shouldn't have been allowed to return at all. Our reporter Kathleen O'Connor is at Melbourne Airport. Kathleen, Australia's Federal Police Commissioner has already said they will be waiting for some of the women once they arrive in Melbourne and Sydney. What do we know about the charges they'll be facing?
3: That's right, Sam. We know that some will be arrested and charged and others will face continued investigations. Some have already been investigated by federal authorities for around a decade. Commissioner Chrissy Barrett told ABC that police will need to work out whether some of those Australians may have committed Commonwealth offences in Syria, including terrorism offences such as entering or remaining in a declared area, being Syria. International crimes are also being investigated, such as crimes against humanity offences and engaging in slave trading. But the AFP boss is assuring Australians that any updates on arrests and charges will be provided where and when possible. It's understood that once they're in police custody, they will then be taken to a separate location and questioned.
1: And Kathleen, what more can you tell us about who these women actually are?
3: Well, there's around 13 women and 9 children on board the two Qatar airline flights, many of which have been linked to the Islamic State group. They've been spending their time at a Syrian refugee camp known as Al-Roj for the past few years after they followed some of their partners who were ISIS fighters to Syria back in 2019. The Department of Foreign Affairs says it never asked the Syrian government to delay the return of the group. The situation has caused a long political debate. Authorities say that they left the Syrian refugee camp 2 weeks ago, but they've been at the Syrian capital of Damascus waiting for permission from the Australian government to fly home. The Albanese government has always maintained that while it won't help the ISIS-linked families get home, it doesn't have the power to stop them either. Meanwhile, the federal opposition has repeatedly accused the government of failing to do enough to block the return of the Australian citizens with Islamic State links, which it says is causing some fear among the community. The Home Affairs Minister, Tony Burke, says he was alerted of their return as soon as the group booked their flights to Australia just yesterday.
1: And Kathleen, as you mentioned, these women are travelling with children. What happens to the children now?
3: Well, the Australian Federal Police say the children who return in the cohort will be asked to undergo community integration programs, which involves some therapeutic support, and to also take part in violent extremist

0: programs, which are run by a mix of government departments, non-government organisations and correctional service providers. There's also been a lot of concern for their welfare, with children's rights activists saying they've been growing up in tents, in desert camps, with limited access to healthcare and education. There's some speculation the children will end up in the custody of other family members during that time. We spoke to Professor Deborah Smith. She's a political scientist at Victoria University, and she researches violent extremism.
1: It's not a magic sort of, you know, de-radicalisation program or anything like that. It's essentially wraparound services based on what the particular needs of the person in the program is. So we imagine that these young people coming back are probably going to have seen some pretty terrible things, had quite, probably experiences of trauma, lacking education. So all these things will be assessed, and then the services wrapped around to try and make that transition back, gently back into Australian society.
2: Professor Deborah Smith from Victoria University. She researches violent extremism. Before her, we heard from our reporter at Melbourne Airport, Kathleen O'Connor. The federal government has today announced a new gas reserve policy that will require gas exporters to direct 20% of their supplies to the domestic market. The plan will come into effect in 2027. Announcing the policy today, the Energy Minister Chris Bowen pointed out that Australia has been the only gas exporting country in the world without some sort of reservation scheme. The government maintains the policy will help shield the country from international supply disruptions and put strong downward pressure on gas prices for Australians. But some experts aren't convinced our hefty gas bills will come down. Alexandra Humphreys has more.
3: From next July, gas exporters will need to reserve one-fifth of their products for the Australian domestic market. It's a move the federal government hopes will help ease price pressures for Australian consumers and avert the risks of gas shortages.
4: This is a carefully calibrated model which ensures that Australia's national best interests are put first.
3: Energy Minister Chris Bowen unveiled details of the gas reservation plan earlier today. Existing contracts won't be affected.
4: It will ensure a modest oversupply of Australian gas use, which will ensure downward pressure on prices, but even more importantly, provide that certainty of access to Australian heavy industry, which needs gas, to Australian homes that still use gas for home heating, and for the support that gas-fired power stations provide for renewables.
3: At the moment, most gas drilled in Australia is exported as liquid natural gas overseas to buyers such as Japan and South Korea. Australians are often forced to pay high prices, particularly on the East Coast. Western Australia has its own gas reservation policy, which keeps 15% of production in that state. The new policy has been welcomed by some, including the Australian Industry Group, which represents businesses across a range of sectors. Others, like the Greens, say it doesn't do enough to raise revenue for the Australian economy. Mr. Bowen conceded it will be controversial, but insists securing domestic supply is critical.
4: We think those yearly, twice yearly warnings of gas shortages in one of the biggest gas producing countries in the world are a problem. We want to see them go away. This policy makes that go away. That's a good thing, not a bad thing.
3: Despite repeated assurances that its gas reservation policy will help push down prices, the federal government wasn't willing to put a figure on it.
5: I think it's a bit of a missed opportunity and a bit of a disappointment.
3: Alison Reeve is Program Director for Energy and Climate Change with the Grattan Institute.
5: I can't see how it's going to deliver a material change in gas prices, which is what the government wanted. And I think it's actually potentially going to give us almost no extra gas in the short term, and then way too much gas in the long term.
3: She explains the policy will primarily affect exports on the spot market, which makes up a smaller part of the industry compared with exports under longer term contracts.
5: If you want the price to come down, you need to have an excess of supply, and you also need to have more competition. And this is only going to add, if we go on the last set of figures that we had about exports, it's only going to add 2% to supply, and it's only going to add one more company to supply into the domestic market. And neither of those are large enough to have a big impact on competition or on the amount of supply. And so the price is unlikely to change.
3: Gas companies have reservations of their own. Samantha McCulloch is the chief executive of Australian Energy Producers.
6: Australia's gas producers support a domestic gas reservation, but what the government's announced today will undermine investment, it will undermine our trading relationships, and it will reduce competition, forcing Queensland LNG producers to supply 20% of export volumes into the domestic market. Will crowd out smaller domestic-only producers. And this is going to have long-term consequences for competition, for future supply and for prices.
3: Speaking before details of the policy were released, opposition leader Angus Taylor suggested it was a thought bubble.
7: We want to make sure that there is more gas coming out from under the ground in this country. We need more oil and gas. We need more coming out from under the ground, and we need more of that working hard for Australians.
2: The Federal Opposition Leader, Angus Taylor, that report from Alexandra Humphreys. Gillian Siegel, the government's special envoy on combating anti-Semitism, was one of the strongest advocates for a royal commission to be called in the wake of the Bondi terrorist attack. Today, she appeared before the inquiry. Barbara Miller has been at the hearing. Barb, what did Gillian Siegel tell the Royal Commission about the growth of anti-Semitism?
8: She said that since the October 7th, 2023 Hamas attacks on Israel and the Gaza war, a form of anti-Semitism was growing. And she said it arose when people conflated the actions of the Israeli government with Jewish people. And that, she told the commission, had brought anti-Semitism from the margins of society to the centre. And that certainly chimes with what we've heard from a number of witnesses here over the past few days, that they feel they're essentially being blamed for what's happening in Gaza before their views have even been canvassed on that matter. Now, Gillian Siegel said, in her view, this was a very harmful form of anti-Semitism because it could take hold very easily. But she said she thought it could be quite simply tackled with education. She said she didn't think it was that difficult to separate the actions of a government with its people or with people of that identity. And the envoy also told the commission that she thought there had been a shift in public awareness of anti-Semitism since the Bondi terrorist attack.
9: Post December 14 last year, I think there's been a change. There's been a realization that what the Jewish community was experiencing and complaining about and was, you know, that they were seeing wasn't a collection of isolated incidents. It wasn't an exaggeration. It was very real and very dangerous for the country. And I've been contacted by many leaders since then wanting to be more engaged, wanting to do more.
2: That's Gillian Siegel, the federal government's special envoy on combating anti-Semitism, giving evidence at the Royal Commission today. And Barb, I understand one of the other witnesses was a health worker who had to go into hospital herself for treatment. What did she tell the commission?
8: Yes, this was a witness referred to simply as AAV. She's a nurse manager, we heard, and she had to get some knee surgery. This was shortly after a video emerged of two New South Wales nurses threatening to harm and kill Israeli patients. That's a matter now before the court. And she said that instilled such a fear in her that she actually considered cancelling the surgery.
10: I can't even describe the terror that that created for me. Because of my knowledge of healthcare, I spent probably the worst 24 hours of my life imagining all the ways I could be killed legitimately in a hospital, particularly in the operating theatre, from putting toxic drugs into an IV to overdosing me on anaesthetic. So I was paralysed with fear.
8: The commission heard that witness AAV, because she was in a senior position in the healthcare system, she was able to ask for a meeting with a chief executive, and she demanded certain conditions around her surgery, including that someone was with her at all times and that she was In the end, she said, very well cared for. But she said that she feared for other people who didn't have that institutional knowledge or access. And Sam, she was also very critical of New South Wales Health. She said the organisation had double standards around what you were publicly allowed to support. She said following Russia's invasion of Ukraine in 2022, there were supportive notices for Ukraine on the intranet, on posters around the health centre. But she said after October the 7th, she wanted to put up some bring them home posters in support of the hostages who were taken into Gaza. Those included, we heard, a cousin of hers, and she was told to take them down. And she said she thought New South Wales Health had a lot to learn. There was injustice, she said, and inequity over what was promoted by New South Wales Health as acceptable dialogue.
2: Barbara Miller reporting from the Royal Commission on Anti-Semitism and Social Cohesion in Sydney. This is PM. I'm Samantha Donovan. Just a reminder, you can hear all our programs live or later on ABC Listen. Ahead, the Northern Territory's child protection system under close scrutiny after the killing of five-year-old Kumanjai little baby. Queensland Premier David Crisafulli is being dogged by questions about his integrity and that of his government. The pressure comes after the revelation two of his MPs have had an extramarital affair. Mr Crisafulli has denied any cover-up, despite the MPs involved revealing the Premier knew of the relationship earlier than he'd acknowledged. Annie Guest has more.
11: At issue is the revelation that MPs who declared a relationship last year also had a year-long affair while they were in opposition that they say ended before winning government in late 2024. Tim Mander became the Olympics minister.
12: There was no need to declare anything extra because there was no conflict. And when there was a conflict, when the relationship reconnected, we made the appropriate declarations.
11: That was in the middle of last year. In March last year, Cabinet signed off on a decision for Olympic sailing to be held in the electorate of Whitsunday, held by Amanda Cam, the Families Minister.
13: The Premier knew about our relationship when we were in opposition, and we also advised the Premier of that relationship when it ended, and we also advised the Premier of the relationship when it recommenced.
11: Today, the Premier, David Crisafulli, acknowledged knowing about the affair in opposition and that he received a letter from Tim Mander's sister-in-law warning of a conflict of interest last June, weeks before Cabinet was told of the affair in July. He says his Chief of Staff called her.
14: My Chief of Staff spoke with her. Richard contacted Lynn and Lynn asked for her privacy to be maintained.
11: But the Premier is reassured by his minister's responses.
14: Both of them have an obligation and a responsibility, and they have assured me they've conducted themselves appropriately.
13: Premier.
14: And I haven't seen anything that tells me that's not the case.
11: The opposition leader, Stephen Miles, says a reasonable person would think a conflict of interest existed and a management plan should have been in place.
15: So that there aren't questions over these decisions, these multi-million dollar funding decisions made by both ministers, including the decision to move a very significant Olympic event to the Whitsundays.
11: The Deputy Premier, Jared Blaye, says Tim Mander wasn't Olympics minister when the original decision was taken to move sailing, and he's come out swinging at the opposition.
16: If the Labor Party in Parliament sitting next week, if they want to go down this rabbit warren of who is sleeping with who disclosed what when they were in government for 10 years, then we'll go there. If they want to open that door, we'll go there. I'd recommend they don't open that door.
11: Opposition leader Stephen Miles again.
15: This government has one response, and that is to throw mud. Instead of taking these concerns seriously.
11: The saga is overshadowing the federal government's environmental tick of approval for the Olympic Stadium in the inner Brisbane green space of Victoria Park. The Queensland government says it means preparatory work can begin on the 63,000-seat stadium from June. That's surprised and disappointed Yuggera Indigenous elder Gaja Kerry-Charlton.
17: Not sure where they're coming from, because we've got the Section 10 application still to be determined and Section 9s.
11: And those are the cultural heritage applications under the federal government.
17: Yes, under the federal act.
11: As you say, you've still got outstanding cultural heritage applications before the federal government. What would be the ideal outcome for you?
17: Well, the ideal outcome would be full protection and the original plan of using already existing stadiums and infrastructure.
11: Can you just remind us of what the cultural significance is of this site?
17: It was a village site. It was a place of ceremony, of spirituality. You want it to continue. There is one spring left in Brisbane that is running and flowing, and that is a sacred spring there at Barambin.
11: She says the Yuggera and Turrbal people expect a federal government decision on cultural heritage within weeks.
2: Any guest reporting from Brisbane. Candlelight vigils are being held around the country tonight to honour Kumanjaya Little Baby. The 5-year-old girl's body was found in Alice Springs a week ago. A 47-year-old man has been charged with her murder. The little girl's death has put the Northern Territory's child protection system under close scrutiny, as Catherine Gregory reports.
18: Child protection is a hot political topic in the Northern Territory again, with calls for a review and reform of the department after the death of Kumanjaya Little Baby. But Aboriginal-led organisations caution against any knee-jerk reactions.
19: At times like this, there is often political opportunities taken.
18: Catherine Little is the CEO of SNAKE, the Secretariat of National Aboriginal and Islander Childcare. She's concerned and rattled by the NT government's calls to rethink the approach to removing Indigenous children from their families when there are multiple notifications made by police. Robin Carl is the Child Protection Minister.
20: I think the issue has been that over the policies of previous governments have essentially said reunification at any cost, and so the natural progression of that has been not to remove children but to leave them with family and see if they could rectify the situation or somehow hope that it would resolve.
18: She's pushing for reform of the system, saying the reality is money's already being pumped into safe family frameworks and it's not working.
20: I was horrified to learn that in our current legislation, in the principles underlying the work that should be done by the department, safety is not even included. Quite frankly, that cannot be the situation going forward.
18: Catherine Little disagrees.
19: We know that the dollars that go into removing children are significantly higher. Only 16% of the national budget into child protection actually goes into protecting children and families on the ground. So that's keeping strong families. The rest of it is actually about child removals. We also know from the more than 32 reports, inquiries and royal commissions into Aboriginal and Torres Strait Islander children, that the strongest protective factor you can invest in is connection to your community and your family.
18: The North Australian Aboriginal Justice Agency, or NAJA, is also pushing back against the Territory Government.
21: What we're very concerned with is we're going to see legislative changes brought into Parliament next week. Most likely, it's going to really do damage to the current child protection system.
18: The agency's CEO, Ben Grimes, says the NT government's focus needs to be on fixing other failings such as the prison system and Aboriginal housing.
21: The lack of transitional supports for people coming out of prison, and probably the one that's most fundamental, and I think everybody would agree on this one, is just our poor housing infrastructure. We don't have enough safe houses for people, and it's very difficult to get positive outcomes for anybody if we don't just have enough houses.
18: The NT Department of Child Protection has also come under scrutiny over the handling of notifications from police made before the little girl's disappearance. Minister Carl says three staffers have been stood down, although the ABC understands two workers have since been reinstated.
20: Clearly the processes that should have been followed appeared not to have been followed.
18: There is no suggestion from the ABC of any wrongdoing on the part of the 5-year-old's family. But Mr. Grimes is more concerned with how confidential information about the family was leaked to the public.
21: None of that information should ever have become public, and it's incredibly damaging for families to have their confidential information leaked or breached, and so whoever breached and leaked that should be held to account.
18: Catherine Little from SNAKE agrees the family needs protection, but also backs a full investigation into how Kumanjaya Little Baby was killed.
19: There will need to be some really tough conversations conditions and an inquiry into the failings around them. Now, that means not only the social and housing failures, but also the correctional and justice systems will also need to be looked at.
2: That's Catherine Liddle from SNAKE, that group's the National Community Controlled Peak Body for Aboriginal and Torres Strait Islander children and their families. That report from Catherine Gregory. Thanks for joining me for PM. I'm Samantha Donovan. The podcast of the full program is available on ABC Listen. And that's where you'll find ABC News Daily with Sam Hawley each weekday morning too. The latest episode has AM presenter Melissa Clark on the changes we might see in next week's budget on things like negative gearing and capital gains tax. PM will be back at the same time tomorrow. Good night.

0: Adam Storey with ABC News. A Qatar Airways flight believed to be carrying a woman linked to Islamic State fighters along with her child has landed in Sydney. A plane carrying other members of the group has also landed in Melbourne. The ABC's Pablo Vinales is at Sydney Airport.
1: There is a very heavy police presence around Sydney Airport. There have been groups of police officers seen at arrivals as this Qatar Airways flight landed here in Sydney at around 5:40 p.m. The AFP, as we know, flagged yesterday that charges are likely to be laid. And we do believe at least one woman and one child was on board this flight. The New South Wales government, the state's police minister yesterday, confirming that New South Wales police had been working with the AFP in anticipation of this arrival.
0: Hundreds of people have gathered at Sydney's Town Hall and at other sites across New South Wales to mourn the loss of Kumanjai Little Baby as part of national vigils to honour the five-year-old. Nikari Thorpe reports.
2: A sea of pink has filled around Sydney's Town Hall as hundreds of people gathered to remember Kumanjai Little Baby in her favourite colour. The five-year-old was allegedly abducted from a town camp near Alice Springs on Anzac Day. Her body was found days later. Organisers and her family have stressed the vigils are not protests, but a moment to honour Kumanjai Little Baby as they continue to mourn her loss. Vigils are also being held on the Central Coast, Lismore, Ballina and Parkes, part of memorials being held nationally.
0: A Jewish cafe owner has told the Royal Commission into Anti-Semitism of the devastating loss she experienced when her business was hit by an alleged arson attack. Judith Lewis, who established Lewis's Continental Kitchen at Bondi in Sydney's East in 1970, is among 12 witnesses who gave evidence at today's hearing. The deli was destroyed by a fire in October 2024, which the spy agency ASIO later said was believed to be the work of the Iranian regime. Ms. Lewis told the commission it was one of the few kosher delis in the city and it's meant the loss of a meeting place for Jewish people.
3: A lot of people came and met there and were able to sit and eat and then see other people there. It was a communal centre. And people generally buy takeaway food and that was removed from them.
0: Iran has categorically denied involvement in an explosion on board a South Korean vessel as the fire-damaged ship is towed from the Strait of Hormuz. North Asia correspondent Natalie Whiting reports.
4: The HMM Namu is being towed from the Strait of Hormuz after it was left stranded following an explosion and fire on board on Monday. US President Donald Trump said on social media the ship had been shot by Iran. Iran has now released a statement firmly rejecting and categorically denying it was involved in damaging the ship. The shipping company, HMM, has told the ABC the ship is currently being towed to the port of Dubai, where a thorough investigation into the cause of the incident will be carried out in conjunction with repair work. Natalie Whiting, ABC News, Tokyo.
0: Polls have opened in Britain where millions of people will be voting in local elections that are likely to have major ramifications for the national government. Europe correspondent Zoe Ford reports from London.
5: The local council elections in England and the parliamentary elections in Scotland and Wales are being seen as the biggest test of public opinion since Labour won the general election almost 2 years ago. They're also being framed as a referendum on the leadership of Prime Minister Sir Keir Starmer. Polling shows that Labour's expected to suffer heavy losses to the right-wing Reform UK party in its former industrial heartlands and to the Greens in major cities. The Conservative Party is also expected to lose seats to Reform UK. Mazoe Ford, ABC News, London.
0: South Australia will host the Men's and Women's Australian Open Golf Championships from 2020.

0: Until 2034. The North Adelaide Golf Course will host a championship every year with three men's and three women's competitions during that time. The $45 million redevelopment of the public golf course there has been under a cloud after Saudi Arabia's public investment fund pulled financial support from the LIV Golf competition. South Australian Premier Peter Malinauskas says upgrading the course is worthwhile even without a major event.
1: The renovation of the golf course stacks up even if you just look at it from a community perspective and a golf tourism perspective. But clearly having a major event improves the economic metrics quite substantially.
0: Isolated showers in the south tomorrow, also the central western slopes and adjacent ranges. For Sydney, an overnight low of 12, followed by a sunny day. An overnight low of 9, followed by a sunny day and a top of 21. It's 25 to 7.
2: Shared grief Australia-wide as the community of Alice Springs continues to process the alleged murder of a five-year-old girl.
3: Today is about our thoughts for Kurrumbunjeri little baby and her family and the ability to bring us together. We've seen some incredible things from community over the past few days. The response from Alice Springs has just been remarkable.
2: And the rambling former home of one of Australia's most famous painters is now at the centre of a legal battle.
4: 23 years ago, the house was vacant. It was totally overgrown, fallen trees everywhere.
2: I'm Alex Barwick and this is Australia Wide, coming to you from Aranda Country in Mbantua Alice Springs. Just a warning ahead of our first story on the program. Some of the content may be distressing, and so do feel free to rejoin us in a few moments, particularly if you've got little ones around. There is a heaviness in my town of Alice Springs and Mbantua as the community tries to process everything that has unfolded over the past week and a half. A five-year-old vanished from a town camp, her body found in bushland 5 days later. A man then arrested and charged with her alleged murder, followed by anger tipping into violence on the streets. All in a town that is so often in the headlines for devastating reasons. As the family of Kurrumbunjeri little baby grieves, they are not alone. There is a sense of unity. Vigils and memorials are being held across the country. People are wearing pink at the family's request. But how does a community grieve together and try to keep one another strong through such a hard time? Rachel Neary's been working as a grief and trauma specialist in Central Australia for more than 15 years. Rachel, thanks for speaking to Australia Wide.
5: Hi, Alex.
2: Rachel, what does a community going through a shared traumatic event that's in the national spotlight, what does that look like?
5: I think what we're seeing is a lot of people feeling they have connections with this story. That's whether they know the family personally, whether they've worked with family or extended family members, whether they were involved in the search. And we're also having a community response to people's own personal trauma that has been exacerbated or made worse or amplified by this other really sad story that's happening on this public level. So I think we have a town right now that is feeling really confused and really sad. And if you walk around Mbantua Alice Springs right now, it feels quiet. It feels like a ghost town. It feels like we are all in sorry, which we are right now.
2: Because sadly, this tragedy isn't a one-off in Alice Springs. Families are often dealing with successive traumatic events, and that has a real effect, doesn't it?
5: Absolutely, Alex. This is often, I don't love the word trigger, but it is a trigger for a lot of people. There are a lot of people who have their own childhood trauma experiences, and events like this that are in the public eye that they may have a connection to means that they will be triggered by these events and find that their reactions can look to someone on the outside as being disproportionate to their connection to this event. But it is proportionate when you think about what they've been through personally. So I think when we say we have a whole town grieving, we really have a whole town grieving not just this little girl, but grieving the sadness of this whole situation.
2: How can people best respect a family's needs going through something like this?
5: I think we need to centre what families are telling us they need and what they want. And we've found already in this situation. We've had family members come forward and say really directly and explicitly, this is what this family needs right now, whether that's space, whether that's donations, whether that's

0: that's a time of quiet and definitely not a time of blame. I think respecting what the family are saying saying to us that they need and want is the most important thing right now.
1: So how can a community build resilience, support one another when so many people are affected in so many different ways?
0: Collective grief is something that we can all do together, which

0: sense, in trauma work, we talk about metabolizing grief, which is a strange term, but it's about moving that grief through our body rather than letting that grief out in ways that aren't healthy, which can be anger or can be things like numbing, where we try and get rid of that grief with other things that aren't healthy for us, like alcohol and drugs or other things, or run away from that grief. So how do we sit with this sadness and sit with others in that sadness together?
1: There are lots of eyes on Alice Springs from around the country and even overseas as well. What should the rest of Australia, the rest of the world, better understand about what's happening here?
0: I think what story is being told across the world is a deficit story, and those people who have worked in town camps and worked with Aboriginal families and communities know that actually what's happening here is a story of strength and a story of people coming together and of people being really generous with each other. And so I think there's a lot to this story of solidarity that people are feeling with each other, and that's so important for communities on a collective level in their processing of grief and trauma. Grief is not something that one and done, so you'll attend a vigil or you will talk to somebody and great, feel over it. Grief unlayers other levels of grief, and that is why people often try everything they can to steer themselves away from grief and things that are sad. But what's really important is when we do come together, it's helpful for us to make sense of our own story as part of another wider story of grief and loss. And that's why coming together in vigils like this that we're having for Kumanjay Little Baby are so important for everybody to come together, have a sense of where their story fits within Kumanjay Little Baby's story.
1: Rachel, thanks so much.
0: Thanks, Alex.
1: Rachel Neary, she's been working as a grief and trauma specialist in Central Australia for more than 15 years. And if this story has been distressing, you can contact 13 Yarn. That's a crisis support line for Aboriginal and Torres Strait Islanders. Or you can also contact Lifeline on 13 11 14.
2: ABC Australia Wide.
1: To South Australia now, to a story that we've been covering for some time, the algal bloom. The state government has declared most of the coastline in the clear from the harmful algal bloom more than a year after it was first detected. But just over a month ago, the coastal town of Port Hughes on the York Peninsula detected elevated levels of the bloom, and the impacts are still unfolding. Reporter Rachel Merritt has this story.
3: On a tranquil afternoon with still waters, casting a line off the Port Hughes jetty is a beloved pastime. But since the algae hit, locals and visitors have been noticing there's less on the bite.
4: I've been here on the York Peninsula for about 6 weeks, not seen any squid, not seen anybody catch one, and I've been trying.
5: I've been out here chasing some crabs and squid. I've managed to pick up 5 crabs, haven't seen a squid. Tried Minta Bay jetty yesterday, there was nothing down there, so there's not a lot around, but there's a few crabs around.
6: We haven't seen very little evidence of the bloom side effects on the beach and in the water. We've seen the odd fish now and then, but nothing of any consequence, really.
3: Beneath the surface, the damage caused by South Australia's harmful algal bloom is continuing to be documented. That's despite government water testing showing low or zero levels of Karenia across most of the coastline. Marine biologist and creative director of the Great Southern Reef Foundation, Stefan Andrews, has been diving and documenting the changes in Port Hughes since elevated bloom levels were first detected in late March.
7: When you start looking at the pylons, that's where the real visible difference is from the before and after, and that's continued to deteriorate over the, you know, weeks that we've seen the bloom, you know, impact this area. Because with the sponges, once they've been hit to start with and once they start decomposing, they're not going to get better, they're only going to get worse. And so on some of the pylons, they've been really quite stripped back. What you can see is there's a particular coral species that lives in the deeper waters of the artificial structure here at the Port Hughes jetty, and that's dominating most of the substrate. So the sponges have gone, but this coral still exists, and even that is looking a bit ragged in places. But, you know, most notably, the colour that used to be there is no longer present at the site. And the amount of fish life, even though there's still

0: plenty of fish down there. The fish diversity has decreased significantly. The abundance of fish is, you know, a lot less than what there used to be.
1: For business owners like Thomas Hams, who runs Port Hughes Fishing Charters, the bloom has led to a dramatic drop in business compared to recent years.
2: It's definitely been a lot slower, a lot more people scared as such to get out on the water. Plus, with all the restrictions they've put in place, like bag limit-wise, people can't justify the money to spend to travel over and, yeah, I suppose fuel. The price of fuel lately has had an effect on it too.
1: On his recreational charters, Thomas Hams says customers are always asking about the impacts of the bloom.
2: It definitely is brought up just about in every charter I do. We're lucky enough we haven't really been affected that badly, especially not the areas I fish in, which gives people a bit of peace of mind when they get out there and it's crystal clear blue waters. But, yeah, it's definitely something that's spooking people and they ring up and ask how it's going and that.
1: At the Port Hughes General Store, owner Luke Pridham says the concerns over the bloom were felt long before the algae ever reached their shores.
3: Especially social media. Like I said before, the York Peninsula's a big place. And we had, yeah, we had no sign of it here and people would ring up, cancel their bookings or say they're not coming up due to the fact the algae bloom's here and it looked, yeah, it was beautiful out there. So that was probably the most disappointing thing was the misreporting on it. Obviously we feel pretty bad for the people and the other businesses on the other side, businesses down the bottom end that have really struggled. But yeah, to that point, we weren't really affected by it, which had been good.
4: Our reporter, Rachel Merritt from South Australia. Next, we head to Exmouth in WA's north. After Cyclone Narelle hit the community as a Category 4 system back in March, locals are struggling to find places to live as the number of homes marked uninhabitable by insurance assessors continues to climb. The town was already facing housing shortages and now it's reached a crisis point. Kimberly Putland has this story.
5: Taylor Paul was just sitting down with a coffee on the couch with her husband when Cyclone Narelle ripped the roof off her home.
6: We were here while the roof peeled off and, yeah, within seconds of the roof coming off, the water just started pouring through the downlights and the fans. And then, you know, minutes after that, just the ceiling gyprock just started falling down in all this front area of the house. There was nothing you could do. We were literally standing here and just trying to save our furniture, like, just trying to save anything that we could, really.
5: They had only purchased the home less than a year ago and finished renovating the week before Narelle hit.
6: Essentially, the whole house has been gutted back to the steel frame now. It was quite damaged throughout the cyclone.
5: Staying with friends in the short term, it's left them uncertain of when they can come back.
6: We're not sure. We have options to live with friends, so we are really lucky in that sense, but I think it's just going to come down to buying a caravan and living out the front in it, because accommodation is tight in town as it is, and now we have trades are going to have to come into town. The town still needs tourism to come in, so yeah, I think it's going to end up in just trying to buy an old caravan and live in it out the front until the house is ready again.
5: Taylor and her husband aren't the only people in Exmouth who've been displaced after Cyclone Narelle. Shire of Exmouth President Matt Nakula says housing is the biggest crisis point for the town right now.
7: The lack of housing is affecting so many people, and as insurance is moving through and displacing more and more locals as their houses are getting rebuilt or deemed unlivable, we're scrambling to try to find accommodation for teachers, essential workers and again people to come in and actually repair the town, get the infrastructure back and going so that we are back on track.
5: He says the council is trying to balance the need for tourists for the economy with the influx of recovery teams like trades.
7: Housing is our biggest crisis point at the moment. Trying to get enough trades into town to be able to fix these houses, enough insurance assessors, things like that. The accommodation lack spreads right across, and it's something that we're trying as a council, as a shire, very hard to try to get hold of.
5: In a town already facing shortages, Ray White Exmouth Principal Licensee Mark Lucas has seen the impact of Narelle firsthand.
8: In this town, we're an isolated town. People can't just move to the next suburb, find an alternative. Caravan parks are closed. National parks closed. There is nowhere for people to go. So effectively, people are having to make that tough decision to potentially leave town.
5: But Mark Lucas says while Cyclone Narelle has made the problem worse, it wasn't the cause of the housing shortage.
8: The town, we had a major supply issue. We've had a housing crisis here for probably 4 or 5 years since COVID. Our business, we run at a 0% vacancy rate with, you know, strong demand that we couldn't meet prior to the cyclone.
5: He says land release has been the most constraining factor for Exmouth, with only one major development in recent history.
8: Right now, so the Sundrift Estate is the first and only land release we've seen in this town for over 18 years. We've had a lot of massive pent-up demand there. The titles will be issued on that land early next year. But, you know, it's probably going to take another 6 or so months to build a house. So we're not going to see any real relief to the immediate problem until probably mid to late next year at the very best.
5: In the meantime, the Shire of Exmouth is working to bring more accommodation online to support short-term accommodation for tourists, recovery teams and locals after approving a temporary overflow caravan park in a special council meeting after the cyclone.
7: It's going to be a long burn to get there. Still, I think for me that the biggest takeout is just the pride that I have in the town, in the community, of how we've all sort of come together and got through this as one.
5: And despite having no home, Taylor Paul is staying positive.
6: The town's been amazing. All of the trades have been incredible. I have a business and all of my clients have been, you know, extremely understanding and supportive. So, yeah, it's just day by day. You can't really plan into the future at the moment. It's just every day is kind of a new hurdle, but a big learning curve, that's for sure.
4: That was Taylor Paul speaking with reporter Kimberly Putland. You're listening to Australia Wide. My name's Alex Barwick. We head now to the mid-north coast of New South Wales. It's Mother's Day this Sunday, and it can be a really challenging time for women who've experienced infertility or baby loss. They can often feel isolated in their grief. In a bid to support those women, charity Bears of Hope is hosting Mother's Day high tea events around the country, held on the day before Mother's Day, to create a space where women can connect and also acknowledge loss. Reporter Emma Siosian spoke to some of the mums involved.
9: It's just devastation and the unknown, really, of what was going to happen, especially moving forward in our future and how we were going to go through our grief.
10: Jessica Rogers will never forget the day she had to leave hospital after giving birth without her baby in her arms. Her daughter Willow was stillborn at 24 weeks after developing a tumour on her lung that was pressing on her heart.
9: We had about 24 hours, so once we had birthed her and we got to hold her and name her and do everything, they provide you with a cuddle cot, which allows you to have the baby with you for a period of time. And then during that time, we were also able to have a priest come in, and we baptised her and had like a bit of a ceremony with our family. Once we have to go home and we had to leave her there, that was probably the hardest part of the whole process.
10: That was in 2017, and nearly a decade later, Jessica, who's now a mother of three, says talking about baby Willow has been an important part of processing her grief. She's looking forward to sharing stories with others at a Mother's Day high tea run by the charity Bears of Hope for women who have experienced pregnancy and infant loss.
9: I just think it's a great event to bring bereaved mothers together, even if they're not coming to talk about what they've gone through, but they're still given that safe space to be able to be around those who have gone through the same experience, bringing like unity and a bit of a community base to allow them to feel safe, I guess.
10: Jessica is going to a Mid-North Coast high tea at Laurieton. It's one of 18 Mother's Day high teas being held across Australia on May 9th, the day before Mother's Day. Bears of Hope's Abby Dante has organised the Laurieton event and says the high teas spark conversations.
11: The statistics of baby loss in Australia are huge, and I think that people don't understand just how prevalent it is.
10: According to Red Nose Australia, about 1 in 4 confirmed pregnancies end in miscarriage or early pregnancy loss. About 300,000 babies are born in Australia each year, and around 2,300 don't survive. Jennifer Thomas is a Sydney-based Bears of Hope fundraising and events coordinator and became involved after her first son, Bailey, was stillborn 17 years ago. She says the high tees bring together bereaved women of all ages.
12: We have parents that have been attending now for 10 plus years, and it's their one event where they get to be their baby's mum and acknowledge for their baby's mum for the year. The age range can vary, particularly in that older generation who didn't actually have the opportunity to meet their baby or spend time. You know, these are the women who were told in hospital rooms, they're there, you can try again. Some of these mums are now getting that opportunity to be acknowledged, you know, something that they didn't get all those years ago.
10: Melbourne mother Fanula Anasta is also running a Bears of Hope Mother's Day high tea. She lost her baby Luke after going into preterm labour in 2021.
13: It's actually a beautiful afternoon with women sharing their stories about their beautiful babies, and most of the women, a lot of those ladies actually moved on to have other children. And it's just beautiful that we're keeping our babies' legacy alive.
4: Reporter Emma Siosian there. And finally, on Australia-wide, we head to the southern end of the Great Dividing Range in regional Victoria to a house surrounded by lush gardens. It's the former home of one of Australia's most famous painters. But that rambling two-storey house is now at the centre of a legal battle in the Supreme Court of Victoria. The property owners are fighting an adverse possession claim, often referred to as squatters' rights, by the man who's lived there for more than 20 years. Our reporter Anna McGuinness has this story.
14: Nestled on the wild slopes of Mount Macedon is an unassuming two-storey cottage with a notable place in Australia's art history. It's here Impressionist Frederick McCubbin painted some of his best-known works more than a century ago, in the bush surrounding his family's country home. He called it Fontainebleau, and it was the only property he owned during his life. Today, Trevor Hoare is sitting in the garden of the place he's called home for two decades.
15: Yeah, I came here about 23 years ago on the invite of a friend. The house was vacant. It was totally overgrown, fallen trees everywhere, and, basically I loved it and moved in.
14: Stepping inside the home, there are well-worn rooms, paint flaking on the ceiling, and signs of water damage. Mr. Hoare's passion has been in the garden, where narrow paths lead to shaded nooks he's entertained friends and family over the years. But there are signs its upkeep is slipping away from him.
15: I've worked my arse off ever since, except now I've got to the physical state that I can't keep maintaining and keep propping it up. It needs a lot of attention, and more than I can give it.
14: Last year, Mr. Hoare filed for adverse possession, a legal rule that allows the occupier of a piece of land to obtain ownership if they can prove uninterrupted and exclusive possession for at least 15 years.
15: My biggest problem, and this is why I had to go for adverse possession in the end, was that I couldn't sign anything because I wasn't on the thing. There were grants available. No, I couldn't get him.
14: The home has been heritage listed since 2010 for its significance as McCubbin's former home, but also as an example of a typical guest house of the 1920s. McCubbin's wife Annie added the guest house extension after his death in 1917, before the family eventually returned to Melbourne. Mr. Hoare says he wants to find the right people to take the property on and fix it up.
15: It's an extremely important national treasure. It's very special. It's quite magical here, and that sort of energy should be kept somewhere or another.
14: McCubbin's great-granddaughter, Margot Edwards, has visited Fontainebleau a number of times. She said the family's legacy is in the spirit of the place and the bush where McCubbin spent so much time painting. She didn't want to cast judgment on who should take the property on, but in a statement to the ABC, she said she found Mr. Hoare to be a welcoming, authentic man with a deep love of the mountain.
16: He loves the place. Of that, I'm certain. He spent years looking after it with the small resources he had.
14: Paul Cutler is one of the property owners and the plaintiff in the Supreme Court case. He declined an interview with the ABC due to the ongoing legal proceedings. However, he confirmed Fontainebleau has been held by the Southern Cross Foundation since 1979, which he says is committed to the careful stewardship of the property, its heritage listing and legal obligations. The case is due to return to court in August.
17: Anna McGuinness reporting from Mount Macedon, about an hour's drive to the north of Melbourne. And that's Australia Wide for today. My name's Alex Barwick. Thanks for listening and do take care.

0: Adam Storey with ABC News. A woman linked to Islamic State fighters and her child have landed in Sydney. The pair touched down on a Qatar Airways flight from Doha just after 5:30 this afternoon. They're among a group of women and children who left the Al Roj camp in Syria last month. Another part of the group have landed in Melbourne. Federal police yesterday confirmed some of the women would be arrested and charged after returning to Australia, potentially facing terrorism charges. The cohort in Melbourne are yet to emerge from the airport. Vigils are being held around the country tonight to mourn the loss of Kumanjai Little Baby, who was allegedly murdered in Alice Springs. Hundreds of people have gathered at Sydney's Town Hall and other sites across New South Wales, with many of those wearing pink, which was her favourite colour. Those attending also wrote messages of grief and support for the girl's family on a large canvas. Flowers, candles and a photograph and an Aboriginal flag were also draped on nearby steps. In Canberra, the National Carillon was also lit up in pink. There are hopes of a response from Tehran to Washington's latest proposal to end the war with the US, although signs from the two capitals have been mixed. The BBC's Carolyn Davies has more.
1: While we get some positive noises out of the United States, we also then hear from President Trump slightly tempering some of those positive noises that he made earlier. And from Iran's side, we have heard that they are looking at this proposal, but we've also heard some from the Iranian side talk about this being a wish list from the Americans. So tough talk from both sides. And what is really difficult to know is how much of this is public posturing and how much behind the scenes are they genuinely having these conversations that are bringing them closer together.
0: The federal government says gas companies will have to set aside 20% of their gas exports for the domestic market from July next year. The government says the East Coast gas reservation will not affect existing contracts, and countries that rely on Australian gas have been consulted. Energy Minister Chris Bowen says there have been long warnings of gas shortages and this decision will help address that.
2: It will ensure a modest oversupply of Australian gas use, which will ensure downward pressure on prices, but even more importantly, provide that certainty of access to Australian heavy industry, which needs gas, to Australian homes that still use gas for home heating, and for the support that gas-fired power stations provide for renewables.
0: A lawyer for former Test cricketer David Warner says his client will accept responsibility for a reckless and foolish decision which resulted in a mid-range drink driving charge. The 39-year-old was tested during random breath tests at Maroubra during the Easter long weekend after police alleged he stopped and parked his vehicle before reaching the test site. They also alleged he returned a positive result with a second reading. He wasn't required to attend court today, but outside, lawyer Bobby Hill said his client accepts it was a mistake.
3: He accepts that was a reckless decision, a foolish decision to get in his car instead of taking an Uber. So many of us make those poor decisions, and I think what's important is accepting and being accountable for those poor decisions.
0: An inmate has died after an alleged stabbing at a correctional facility near Wellington in the state's west. Emergency services were called to the prison at about 3:30 yesterday, where a 25-year-old inmate was found with stab wounds. He was treated by paramedics and taken to hospital in a critical condition but died this morning. A 26-year-old inmate was initially charged with wounding with intent. That charge has now been upgraded to murder. Final plans for a public golf course in Sydney's east will see it reduced to 12 holes instead of 9 following pushback from local golfers. The state government's updated designs for the Moore Park site will include a 20-hectare green space as originally planned. Planning Minister Paul Scully says a compromise was made with the help of a golf course designer who was able to fit in an extra 3 holes. He says work on the $50 million project will start in July.
4: The removal of and the moving of the fences so that there's the opening up of some of that open space. One of the first things that we'll put in place is an off-leash dog park for the fur babies of the world nearby, and then we'll start to work on some of the paths and the running areas.
0: The Australian share market lifted today following a record Wall Street rally.

showers on the southern ranges above 1,200 metres. For Sydney, an overnight low of 9 tonight. That'll be followed by a sunny day with a top of 21, another sunny day on Saturday with a top of 22, and then partly cloudy on Saturday and a top of 23. That's the latest ABC News at 5 past 7.

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2: How are you this evening? 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We'll be playing the quiz in a moment. You can call right now 1300 222 702. Got some great questions here on the quiz for you. When you ring and play the quiz, I'd love to hear what's a thing you'd be happy to do until you're 100? What are you doing till you're 100. We're inspired by Sir David Attenborough turning 100 tomorrow. You know, he spent his whole life really in the environment, championing the environment and also making those incredible documentaries, educating people about the environment. And I think he's still been doing it right up until now. So what about you? What would you be happy to do until you're 100 years old? 1300 222 702, call, play the quiz and tell me what you'll be doing until you're 100. And our Engelbert Humperdinck competition wraps up tonight and I have not one but two double passes to give away tonight. Be listening for what I've been calling the Engelbert Easter egg. Tonight it's going to sound like this.

0: So when I play that later in the show, not now, but when I play it later in the show, all you need to do is text. So text to 0467 922 702. Just text Engelbert followed by your name. We'll draw two random winners from the text line tonight. 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Texting more than once won't give you more chances in the draw. So just text once, Engelbert, and your name, but not yet. And we'll keep it open for 5 minutes after I play that little Easter egg for you at some time this evening. Should we have a look at what's happening with the weather around the place? In Sydney tomorrow, 21 degrees and sunny. Canberra looking at a 15-degree day, early frost and partly cloudy. Newcastle, 22 degrees and sunny. Wollongong, 20, wind easing and sunny. Port Macquarie, 22 degrees and sunny. Narrabri, 20 and sunny. In Parkes tomorrow, 15 degrees, early frost and cloudy. And Wagga Wagga, 16 degrees with a possible shower. Bega, 19 degrees and partly cloudy. And that is your weather for tomorrow. Let's kick off the quiz.
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0: Give us a call. Tell me what you'd be happy to do until you're 100 years old. Jason is in Mount Cola this evening. Hi, Jason.
2: Hello there.
0: And I believe you might even be a first-time caller. First-time caller. Had to find that little jingle for you to play. That would have been, you know, wouldn't have been fun without that. Welcome.
2: Thank you very much.
0: So what would you be happy to do till you're 100?
2: I would hang out with my daughter till I'm 100 for sure.
0: That's,
2: no doubt.
0: That's nice. Have you just got the one child? I hope you're not just choosing one favourite daughter.
2: One child, 11 years old, so Gen Alpha, and I could just listen to her tell me all the different things that Gen Alpha people say and learn all the lingo. And yeah, I could definitely do that till I'm 100.
0: That's pretty lovely. That's great. So, and you know, she'll be, I guess, depending on how old you were when she was born, you know, she might be 70 or something when you're hanging out to her till you're 100. It'd be interesting to think about your children that old, isn't it?
2: Yeah, definitely, definitely. She's our miracle daughter, and we are very proud of her. So yeah, I reckon when she's 70, I'll still be proud of her then too.
0: Yeah, of course you will. Let's get into the quiz. Who wrote the children's book Possum Magic?
2: My daughter's telling me she has the book. Possum Magic. I can see the cover.
0: Yeah.

0: And I'm going to say May Gibbs.
1: Oh, good try, but no. Not May Gibbs. Thanks so much for calling tonight, though.
0: Thanks all the same.
1: Thanks. 1-300-222-702. Give us a ring. Play the quiz. And you also just tell me what you want to do till you're 100. Love to hear from you. This one's from Laird in Bankstown. I could see myself teaching math till 100. The only issue is not sure if I'll make it to three figures. And he's a quick shout out to all the mathematicians at Mercy College. That's right. Led from Bankstown is always championing the people at Mercy College. Barbara is here in Falconbridge this evening. Hi, Barbara.
2: Hi. How are you today?
1: Great, thanks. What would you love to do till you're 100?
2: What would I like to do? Well, my Auntie Laurie just turned 104 the other day.
1: Wow.
2: On the 1st of May, actually.
1: Wow, that's incredible.
2: And she had a lovely party. Until only not that long, she was living in her own house, being completely independent. She's now in a nursing home, but she's fairly active in the nursing home, and she participates in activities and goes out and gets her nails done and her hair done and all that sort of thing. So I'd like to live a life like she had, a strong, lovely woman, very good-natured.
1: Oh, that's good. That's great, Barbara. And, you know, might be in the genes, right? She's your auntie, so...
2: She's my auntie by marriage, but yeah.
1: Well,
2: I still think very fondly she's my favourite.
1: We'll take it. We'll take it. So do you know who wrote Possum Magic?
2: I think it was Mem Fox.
1: Yeah, Mem Fox. Well done. Next question is about computers. So regarding computer networks, what does VPN stand for?
2: E, did you say?
1: V for Victor. P
2: for Victor.
1: Potato in Finelli.
2: I didn't catch the last two. Sorry, V.
1: V, P, N.
2: Video technology never had it.
1: No, that's fine. Thanks anyway, Barbara. And I hope you get to be like Aunt Laurie. She sounds amazing.
2: She is, and I'm just wishing her a happy birthday from where I live because she lives in the Central Coast.
1: Thanks so much, Barbara.
2: Thank you.
1: 1-300-222-702. Give us a ring. Play the famous evenings quiz. If you win the quiz, you win a fridge magnet. And you also get to be the DJ and choose a song. It's a pretty good deal. And I'd love to hear what you'd love to be doing until you are 100 years old. A couple of people playing along on the text. Hannah has got the VPN question right. She also knew the Mem Fox one. Snoopy at Nora Head knew Mem Fox. A couple of people texting you with that one. But give us a ring, 1-300-222-702. Jason's here in Wagga Wagga this evening. Hi, Jason.
3: Emma, how are you tonight?
1: Great, thank you. What would you love to do till you're 100?
3: I will be playing the guitar till I'm 100 and well beyond, hopefully.
1: What sort of guitar do you play?
3: Well, I've just got an acoustic at the moment. I had a string of electrics and I had a 40th anniversary Strat and I foolishly sold it years ago.
1: Wow.
3: And, I can't even find them anymore. But I've just got an acoustic now, a nice 98 Maiden guitar. And, it's really nice to play.
1: You know, that just gives me an idea for another time on the radio. We should do the things you regret letting go of, either selling or giving away. I reckon there'd be a lot of people with something up their sleeve there. We'll do that another night.
3: Yeah, that's right. But do we really ever own anything at all? Everything just ebbs and flows.
1: Yeah, nice one. How are you with your computer terminology? I need to know what VPN stands for in computer networks.
3: That's a virtual private network.
1: Virtual private network is correct. Okay, you like your music, so hopefully you'll know who this is. The question I have is I need the name of the song and the artist. So who's this?
3: Sure.

0: Need the name of the song and the artist. Who's that, Jason?
1: Yeah, mate. It's a really cool song. I love it, and the whole name and the artist is just eluding me at the moment. So I will bow out gracefully and say goodnight.
0: Enjoy your guitar.

0: Thanks for the call.
1: Thanks, mate.
0: Bye-bye. See you. 1-300-222-702. Do you know who that is? I'll give it another spin and let me know. And tell me what you'd love to do till you're 100. I'm not in love, so don't forget it. It's just a silly face. Tony's here in Penshurst this evening. Hi, Tony.
2: Oh, hi, Emma. How are you going?
0: Good, thanks. What would you do till you're 100?
2: Well, I love going to musicals and live music and the theatre and the museum. So I like, hopefully I'll be still able to do that when I'm 100, if I live that long.
0: I love that. So you're a proper culture vulture then. You're out and
2: oh,
0: about.
2: Oh, yes. Definitely love all doing that. And I've got my birthday. I'm going to see Split Enz.
0: Oh, that's great.
2: Yes, looking forward to that.
0: Yeah, that's great.
2: And, well, the Rides Festival is coming up too, so I'm going to see a few of those too.
0: Yeah, fantastic. Well, I think that stuff keeps you young, you know. I reckon getting out and seeing all that stuff and hearing new ideas and perspectives and listening to writers and different creative types going to museums, I think it's all great. So how about this song? Do you know who it is and the name of the song?
2: Great song. 10cc, I'm not in love.
0: 10cc, I'm not in love, that's right. What type of cuisine does the dish panini puri belong to? What type of cuisine?
2: Fenugreek. Fenugreek.
0: It's panini puri.
2: Panini puri. Okay. Oh dear. I'll just. You mean the cultural cuisine?
0: Yeah.
2: Or
0: yeah.
2: Okay. Is that? I'll go Spanish.
0: No, not Spanish.
2: Oh.
0: Not a no. Thanks so much, Tony. You have a good night.
2: Thanks, Emma.
0: Bye-bye.
2: You too. Bye-bye.
0: 1-300-222-702. Give us a ring. Play the quiz. Tell me what you're up to and tell me what you'd love to do until you're 100 years old. Ian's in Wollongong. Hi, Ian.
3: I'm not Wollongong. I'm going to Wollongong after work.
0: Oh, so you're on your way to Wollongong?
3: Yes, on my way to Wollongong.
0: Nice, nice. Good, beautiful part of the world. So what about what you'd love to do till you're 100? We're talking about that, by the way, if you just tuned in. We're talking about what would you like to do until you're 100 years old, inspired by Sir David Attenborough's 100th birthday tomorrow?
3: I'd like to do beekeeping or apiarism. Basically, I'd like to do it when I retire, but I think I could handle that to 100.
0: Yeah, great. Have you had a go at it already?
3: I've been to one of those beekeeping experiences and that was good. And I like watching them, and if I could have a couple of acres and just grow flowers on it and let the bees run around, I'd be happy.
0: Sounds good. Sounds good, Ian. Now, the question that we're on now is, what type of cuisine does the dish panini puri belong to? Oh, I'm saying panini puri. Panini puri. Panini puri. I feel bad for Tony. I kind of said it in a tricky way. Panini puri.
3: I would have a go at French because it's got puri in it, but I could be very wrong or could be right.
0: It's not, hasn't got puri, it's got puri. So panini puri.
3: Puri. Mm. Puri. Puri might bring it to Portuguese.
0: Is that your answer?
3: Yep.
0: Not Portuguese. Thank you so much, though. You have a good one. And I hope you get to that bee dream, Ian. Sounds good.
3: Yeah, got a few years to retire yet.
0: Yeah, thanks a lot. Have a good one.
3: Thanks, bye.
0: What about you? We're stuck on this one, and it might be my pronunciation, actually, that might be hurting this question. We need the type of cuisine that the dish panini puri belongs to. I'm getting the nod. Panini puri. Apparently it's absolutely delicious, and you must try it if you haven't tried it. So what type of cuisine is it? I don't think anyone's even got it right on our text line either, people playing along at home. And Lewis in Ashfield says, I'll be eating Fisherman Friends until I'm 100. How about you? 1-300-222-702. Sam's here in Sandy Point this evening. Hi, Sam.
4: Oh, hello. Oh, I'm in trouble.
0: Have a crack. It's not Portuguese. It's not, I think we've had Spanish.
4: Maybe Indian?
0: Yes, it's Indian. I think it was me, don't you think? My pronunciation, it wasn't really on point. So, yeah, I feel a bit bad for the people. Apparently it's absolutely delicious. So it's a street food made of, it's got crispy hollow shells filled with flavoured water, chutneys and potatoes. Sounds good.
4: There you go.
0: Now, how about you? What would you be doing till you're 100?
4: Well, I'm sitting here in a car patting my dog and I'd like to think I'll still be doing that, but hopefully he makes it.
0: Yeah. And yeah, they're beautiful friends, aren't they? So a lovely little doggy with you all through the years is the plan for you. That sounds good, Sam.
4: That would be nice.
0: Yeah. Okay, next question. Which fictional doctor has been played by Martin Freeman, Lucy Liu, John C. Reilly and Jude Law?
4: Dr. Watson's
0: right. You're on the speakerphone there. It's a little bit tricky to hear you, but if you're driving, are you at the wheel, Sam, or is hubby driving?
4: He's driving.
0: I wonder if you can get off the speakerphone for me. It'll be a little bit easier for everyone to hear you, you know, weighing in. So the next question we've got is a multiple choice question. Let's hear the choices.
1: Multiple choice.
0: Who was the first Australian to win the Record of the Year Grammy? Was it A, Olivia Newton-John, B, Terry Britton, C, Bee Gees, or D, Men at Work?
4: Maybe Livy.
0: That's your answer?
4: You're
0: right. Olivia Newton-John, she won it in 1974 for I Honestly Love You. So well done. The other answers there, Terry Britton, he won it in 1984 as a producer of Tina Turner's What's Love Got to Do With It. The Bee Gees never won it, but four others in the 1970s. And Men at Work never won it, but they won the Best New Artist in 1982. And the only other Australian to win Record of the Year was Gautier with somebody that I used to know in 2012.
4: Yeah,
0: there you go.
4: That was not long ago. Yeah.
0: There you go. Now, next question. What is the most common collective noun for a group of caterpillars?
4: what would a group of caterpillars be called? A clump. I have no idea.
0: Not a clump. I think that the second one you said is not right either, but no. But thanks so much. And you've got a great laugh. That was a terrific, gorgeous laugh there. Thanks, Sam.
4: Thank you.
0: Bye-bye. You too. See you later. 1-300-222-702. We're playing the quiz. Tell me what you'd love to do when you're 100 years old. Tyler is from Canberra. Hi, Tyler.
5: Hey, how you going?
0: Great, thank you. Tell me, inspired by Sir David Attenborough, who's turning 100 tomorrow, and he's had a lifetime observing wildlife, championing the environment. How about you? What is it for you that you would be happy to do until you're 100?
5: Have a drink with me mates and be able to go to the toilet by myself.
0: I love it. Modest dreams there for you, keeping it simple. Yeah. Just, you know, be able to get out and about.
5: Yeah.
0: That's nice, Tyler.
5: Yeah,
0: How about this question that we're on? I need the most.
6: Hi.
0: Oh, hi. Who's that?
5: Oh, that's Luca. I've got Luca, Livy, and Leilani with me.
0: Luca, Livy, and Leilani. Welcome to the quiz.
5: My daughters.
0: I wonder if they know what the most the most common collective noun for a group of caterpillars is.
5: Lani, you know it. Say it.
6: Can I say it?
5: An army.
0: It's an army. Yes. Which three colours do the flags of Romania, Chad and Colombia share?
5: Yellow.
0: I need three.
5: Oh, yellow, blue and red?
0: Yes. Well done.
5: Was that right?
0: Yeah, you're right. Blue, red and yellow. Where did you mind? Which flag went to your mind that took you there?
5: The Romanian one.
0: You just had it there. You could bring it to your mind.
5: It just popped up.
0: Don't you love that? Isn't the brain incredible how it can do that? I just think that's incredible.
5: Oh, sometimes my brain's all right.
0: Yeah, that's right. Sometimes it's incredible and sometimes you can't remember the most simple word. Yeah, I know what you mean. Now, this next question.
5: I don't even spell school.
0: Yeah. I know. I have moments like that as well. Now, this next one's a sound clue. Which 1960s TV drama series, so it's set in the 1960s, it's about high-flying advertising executives what it had this as a theme song. I need to know the name of this TV show.

0: you know what that's a theme song for?
1: Is it from the, so it's from the 60s?
0: No, it's set in the 60s. So it's a TV drama set in the 1960s.
1: Is it Mad Men?
0: It is Mad Men. Well done. How many squares are on a chess board?
1: You kids play chess, don't you?
2: I think like
1: that's nerds.
2: I don't know.
0: 204. Did you just call your daughters nerds? Is that what I just heard you say? 204 is wrong. They're not nerdy enough, but thanks for playing. See you later. 1-300-222-702. How many squares are on a chessboard is the question that we're on at the moment for the quiz. And Ollie is here in North Sydney. Hello, Ollie.
3: Hello.
0: Hello, I believe you're a first-time caller.
4: First-time caller.
3: Wow.
0: Welcome. You get a little jingle for that. It's pretty good, isn't it?
3: Oh, how good.
0: It's good, isn't it?
1: Love a good jingle.
0: I know. It makes you feel a bit special. So tell me, go on.
3: Oh, no, it doesn't matter. Sorry.
0: I just want to know if you know how many squares are on a chessboard.
3: 64.
0: Say again?
3: 64.
0: Yes, 64. Yep. Yeah. And what about what you'd like to do until you're 100?
3: Oh, economics.
0: Economics?
3: Economics.
0: Okay.
3: Hopefully in the RBA, maybe.
0: You want to work at the RBA? Are you still at school?
3: I am in uni.
0: You're at uni. So are you studying economics?
3: You want to study economics, yeah.
0: Yeah, okay. And you're loving it enough that you think, yeah, this is it, till I'm 100. I'm doing economics.
3: Yeah, it's pretty good.
0: Good.
3: I'm enjoying it. So, yeah.
0: Good.
3: I don't know if I'll make it to 100, but.
0: Yeah. We're aspirational here on evenings. You know, it's worth thinking about. The next question, the Vice President of the United States is colloquially known as the what?
3: Nicki Minaj called him the assassin, I'm pretty sure, but I don't know if that was the answer.
0: No, that's not the answer.
3: Johnny Vance to talk about.
0: No, that's not the answer. But it's not the person so much as the role itself. So the vice president, that role, is colloquially known as the
3: VP.
0: Very close, but no cigar. Thanks so much, Ollie. Have a good night. 1-300-222-702. Manu is here in Killara. Hello, Manu.
5: Hello, how are you?
0: Good. Thanks for being here on the quiz tonight. We're talking about the thing that you could do till you're 100. What is it for you?
5: Oh, look, as you age, you are told, don't do this, don't do that. You know what? I just want to eat. I want to eat and eat and eat. That's all I want to do.
0: Really? I know. I love it. When can we let go of, you know, having to be careful with that? When can we just go, that's it, I don't care, I'm eating whatever I want, when I want, that's it?
5: You know what? I think you reach a tipping point when you are sick enough or you are immobile enough. You know what? I don't give a damn. Excuse my language. I'm just going to do whatever I want. Say whatever I want and eat whatever I want.
0: I love it. Munch your way to 100. That's great. And
5: that's exactly the way.
0: Do you have a particular food that you would especially eat all the time?
5: Well, ironically, I rang about your pronunciation a few questions ago.
0: Oh, yeah. Sorry about that.
5: I'm so sorry. I'm sorry to do this to you. I was listening to it and I thought, is it Polynesian? is it Italian? And then I heard punny, and then I figured out what it was.
0: You're like, get it right. Is it punny puri? Punny puri?
5: The A is really long. Like,
0: say it for.
5: Like, my pa is over there and my knees are sore.
0: Oh, so pani puri.
5: Yeah, exactly.
0: I really disadvantaged some people with that pronunciation, didn't I? They probably got a course to ring up and complain. They can write to the ABC about their.
5: No, I wanted to help. I wasn't complaining.
0: I appreciate it. I'm here for it. I'm appreciating it. Can you help us with this one, though? We need the Vice President of the United States, colloquially known as the what?
5: The Veep,
0: yes. Okay, now the next question comes from the news. Now there's a ship. It's been hit by this hantavirus, and the ship's called the HV Hondius. Is currently trying to dock where?
5: Argentina. I think it's coming back from Antarctica. trip, I think. I could be wrong.
0: What's your answer?
5: Argentina.
0: Not Argentina. No.
5: Oh.
0: Thanks so much. It was lovely to talk to you, and I hope you get to eat away all the way to 100. Good goals.
5: Thank you very much.
0: See you later.
5: Bye.
0: 1-300-222-702. We're talking about, inspired by Sir David Attenborough at 7:30 this evening on 702 ABC Sydney, 666 ABC Canberra and ABC Radio right around New South Wales. We're talking about what you'd love to do until you're 100, inspired by Sir David Attenborough turning 100 tomorrow. What is it for you? I'd love to hear from you. Sydney is here in Lawson in the Blue Mountains. Hi, Sydney.
6: Hello.
0: Hello. Welcome to the evening's quiz. Now, what would you love to do until you're 100 years old?
6: Play handball.
0: Good one. Are you good at handball?
6: Yeah.
0: Do you still have King, Queen, Jack and my kids used to call it duns. And I was like, isn't it dunce? What do you guys call it?
6: Duns, queens, kings, ace.
0: Kings, queens, ace. And do you say dunce?
7: Duns.
0: Duns, yeah. So I think it comes from dunce, which must be a cancelled word. Anyway, we'll ask our language person about this a bit later because duns is interesting. So, and do you play well at Sydney? Are you pretty good at this?
6: Yeah.
0: Yeah. Hey, I love your name. I think it's the coolest name. I think being called Sydney is awesome. Just so you know, I think it's epic. Now, tell me about I wonder if you've been following the news. So I need to know, what is the place where this ship is trying to dock in? I'll give you a clue. It's a sort of a chain of islands.
8: The Cayman Islands.
0: No, not the Cayman Islands. Good luck with the handball, though, Sydney. See you later.
6: Bye.
0: Bye-bye. Love it. Don't you love that name? I think it's a cool name. 1-300-222-702. Angus is here in the snowy mountains. Hi there, Angus.
9: Good evening. How are you?
0: Great, thank you. Now, we're getting inspired by Sir David turning 100 tomorrow and a whole life spent doing really what he's loved, you know, observing wildlife, championing the environment. What about you? What would you be happy to do till you're 100?
9: I'd be happy just to see my kids grow up and spend time with them. I work a lot, so I'm away from home quite a bit. So I'd finally retire and hopefully spend some time watching them grow up.
0: That's nice, Angus. That's really lovely. And maybe some grandkids as well to dote on would be an extra bonus, wouldn't it?
9: Yeah.
0: Be pretty nice. So can you help us with this question? It's not the Cayman Islands. Do you know where this ship is trying to dock?
9: Yeah, I think it's the Canary Islands. They're going to offload them and fly them out.
0: That's right, Canary Islands. What a shocker it would be being stuck on a ship like that, wouldn't it, with something like, you know, an outbreak like that, just terrible hantavirus. Now, in which country... Yeah, shocker. In which country did the spaghetti western genre of film originate?
9: Oh. In Mexico?
0: No, not Mexico. You have a good night, Angus. Thanks.
9: Thanks very much. You too. Bye-bye.
0: Bye. Betty is here in Dapto this evening. Hi there, Betty. Oh, I'm not being able to pick up Betty for some reason. Oh, I've got you. Hi, Betty.
10: Oh, yeah, I'm here.
0: You're here. We're getting inspired by Sir David Attenborough. What would you be happy to do till you're 100?
10: Oh, I just live the life I'm living now. I'm 94 and I think I've got a pretty good life. I pretty well do as I want to do, and I sit out on the veranda and watch the birds and the magpies come and boss us around and... Adrian looks after me and I have plenty of good food. I think life's pretty good.
0: Yeah, and you're very switched on because I often hear you calling up the quiz and talking to the radio, which is amazing, 94.
10: Yeah.
0: Wow, only 6 years to go. Are you going to get a letter from the King?
10: I don't know. the ABC are coming down when I turn 95 to celebrate.
0: Oh, really? That's great. Is that the Illawarra ABC?
10: Yeah, I don't know. It's Renee.
0: Renee. Oh, that's who's normally on this show.
10: She's coming down to do the show here.
0: Oh, that's so great, Betty. So that's this show. This show's going to come from your place. So when's your birthday?
10: It's the 28th of November.
0: Oh, that's going to be a great party, Betty. That's fantastic. I love that. I didn't know that was happening. Fantastic.
10: I don't know what it consists of yet.
0: So What you're saying
10: is, I'll find out when the time gets closer.
0: Yeah, you're saying everyone listening right now is basically invited to your 95th birthday party via Renee because the show is going to be there. That's great.
10: Yeah, I know.
0: Oh, that's brilliant. Okay, so the question.

0: Adrian?
1: It's Italy.
0: Adrian says Italy.
2: Adrian's right. It is Italy. Okay, the next one is a music clue. I just need you to tell me what the next lyric is of this song. You can sing it or you can say it, okay? No pressure to sing, but if you want to break into song, that's fine as well. Here we go.

0: camellia or something.
1: That was so good. I need to hear Adrian sing it because it was so good. Here we go.

0: Come on. Do it or something.
1: Comma, chameleon. Good job. I've given it to you because that was very well done with great enthusiasm. Now, in knitting slang, what is a UFO?
2: UFO.
0: That's yours.
2: Yeah. I should know this. I've knitted heaps of jumpers and UFO.
0: Forget it.
2: Goodness me.
0: No.
2: What would you be?
0: I don't know, but you haven't got it, so let it go.
2: UFO.
0: Carry on with the quiz.
1: I love it. Adrian, I love it. Heckling your own wife on the quiz on the radio, it's a beautiful moment. So, last chance, UFO in knitting slang, no?
0: No.
2: Unidentified flying object.
1: Oh, close. Say that again.
0: Oh, come on.
2: Unidentified flying object.
1: No, not quite. It's so nice to talk to you both. I'm so glad there's a party happening at your place, Betty. That's great. 28th of November, we'll all be there. Either on the radio, listening on the radio, I mean. Not all at your house, but thank you. Bye-bye.
2: Heaven help us.
1: See you later. Isn't that great? I love how Adrian weighs in the background there. That those guys could have their own radio show. Chris and Alice are here in Coffs Harbour this evening. Hi, Chris. Hi, Alice.
3: Hello.
1: Hi. Hello. Now, the question I'm on is, in knitting slang, what is a UFO?
4: Alice, any ideas?
3: No. Mum, it's not me.
1: No.

0: that's unfinished as well?
1: Absolutely. And I just did give Alice my sewing machine last.
2: It was my sewing machine.
1: It was not hers, but anyway, it is now.
0: I tried it in school. I tried it in, you know, home economics, textiles, and I was not great at it. I've got to say, I'd get a bit impatient, make mistakes, have to unpick. wasn't my forte. And
1: there was always one kid in the class that sewed their finger.
0: Yeah, yes.
1: That happened in my high school quite a bit.
0: Yeah, that's right. That's right. Well done. Now tell me before we go on with the quiz, what would you happily do till you're 100?
1: Do you want mine or Alice's or both?
0: You can both of you's fine.
1: Alice first?
2: No.
1: She gets all embarrassed when we get on, so. Are you going to say no?
2: No.
1: All right. Well, mine is to be as happy as Betty is.
0: How great is she? Don't you love Adrian heckling in the background?
1: I absolutely love that. I've got Alice heckling in the background.
0: I love it. He was like, we're not going to get it. Move on with the quiz. He's like, get on with the quiz. It's sort of like what people...
1: All right, I love it.
0: No, that's what I'm saying. That's what I love about what he was saying. Adrian is like, move on with the quiz. It's like, you know, classic. So you're doing great here. We need now next question. What musical instrument is on the logo for Guinness beer?
1: Oh, it's a harp, isn't
0: it? Yes, it's a harp. Okay. Next question.
1: Hopefully that speaks more to my music knowledge and not the fact that I drink a lot of beer.
0: Yes, that's right.
3: Multiple choice.
0: How many years are in a lustrum? Is it A, 5 years, B, 25 years, C, 75 years, or D, 100 years? A lustrum. Right.
1: Alice, this is all you.
2: No, I have no idea.
1: Nor do I, so you're going to guess.
2: Oh,
1: A, B, C, or D? Quick.
2: C. Wait.
1: Same with confidence.
2: C.
1: She's going C.
0: Not C. Have a great night. See you later.
1: You too.
0: Bye-bye. 1-300-222-702. We're playing the quiz. Oh, by the way, I probably need to give you a bit of an update about the traffic. There's a bit of a situation I need to let you know about on the roads. Traffic. The Pacific Highway is closed north of Newcastle, just north of 12 Mile Creek and just south of Karua. A B-double truck has rolled over and the heavy tow is on the way, but it's around 30 minutes away. It's north

0: possible. Again, that's the Pacific Highway closed north of Newcastle, just north of 12 Mile Creek and just south of Karua. Yeah, let us know if you see anything else there. You might be driving up that way yourself. And Ruben's here in Rozelle this evening. Hi, Ruben.
1: Hello.
0: Hi there. What are you calling to tell me what you'd like to do when you're 100?
1: Football.
0: Football.
1: Soccer.
0: Yeah, nice. What position do you play?
1: Central midfield.
0: Yeah, good one. And are you playing at the moment? As in, is your team going? Yeah, what's your team's name?
1: Apia. Yeah.
0: Nice. Now, how are you going with this quiz? So the question we're on, it's a multiple choice, and we've ruled out option C. So it's not C, but the question is, how many years are in a lustrum? Is it A, 5 years, B, 25 years, or D, 100 years?
1: A.
0: A, 5?
2: Think so.
0: Yes, well done. The Himalayas span 5 countries. Can you name 2 of the countries in the Himalayas?
1: Tibet, Nepal.
0: Yes. I would have also taken India, China, Bhutan and Pakistan. So doing well there. And let's see what our next question is. Which nut is an ingredient in a frangipani tart?
1: It's a frangipani. Do you know what a frangipani is?
2: A flower.
0: But it's a tart. It's a bit of a baked item. It's called a frangipani tart, and there's a nut in this tart.
1: I'll say almond.
0: Almond's right.
1: Almonds are always in tart.
0: Nice job. Now, this one's another one where you need to finish the lyric for me, okay? And just like last time, you don't need to – you can sing it or you can just say it, okay? So I need to know what happens next in this song. Here we go.
1: What a feeling.
0: That was what we just heard. So what comes after that?

0: Yeah.
1: Well, Betty from Dapto's still going then.
0: Yeah.
1: Surely, I can keep going.
0: It's inspirational, isn't it? I love it. Now, can you help us with this song? So I need the lyric. So what is coming next?
1: What a feeling. Wait, when we say dancing on the ceiling.
2: Ceiling.
1: Dancing on the ceiling.
0: Yes, ceiling. That's right. Oh.
1: Yeah, I thought they might be more. When we're dancing on the ceiling.
0: Nice one. I can hear a little brains trust there as well with you, Joel.
1: Yeah, yeah. He helped me with that one. I've never heard this song in my life.
0: That's good. The hood ornament on which luxury car maker is named the Spirit of Ecstasy?
1: Oh, it'll be Rolls Royce. Is it Rolls Royce?
0: It is Rolls Royce.
1: The one where it sticks back in.
0: Which two cities, starting with the letter R, have hosted a Summer Olympics?
2: Rio and Rome.
1: Rio and Rome?
0: Yeah. smart brains trust there. Now, I think that no swear words when you're feeling like you're winning, though. You're on the radio.
1: it was still early days.
0: Good job. Now, this one I need to know, from what continent did the music genre High Life originate? It sounds like this. Which continent did
1: continent?
0: That come from?
2: Libya,
1: isn't it? Africa.
0: Africa's right.
1: I was going for South America.
0: Well, good job. Carrots. Carrots are highly rich in which vitamin?
1: Oh, it's the one for your eyes. Yeah. I think it's vitamin. Oh, is it?
2: It could be vitamin C.
1: C, vitamin C.
0: Not vitamin C.
1: Oh!
0: You had a good run. Thanks, guys.
1: Bye.
0: See you later. 1300 222 702. Rachel's in Chippendale. Hello, Rachel.
3: Hello, Emma. How are you?
0: Great, thank you. What would you love to still be doing when you're 100?
3: I'd still love to be bushwalking. If yes, I could, yes. That would be fantastic.
0: Yeah, it's great, isn't it? The thing I love about bushwalking is you forget you're walking because you've got to think so hard about where you're going and where you put your
3: feet. Where you're going, that's right, not treading on any snakes, not falling off cliffs, keeping going.
0: Yep.
3: Yeah, exactly, but it's fantastic.
0: Getting a core workout as well at the same time as your legs because of all the balance and everything like that.
3: Uh-huh.
0: Yeah, yeah. And you forget sometimes that you end up going up a huge incline and you don't realise you've just climbed a hill because you're sort of looking at the nature around you and all that sort of thing. Do you do that thing?
3: Chatting with your friends.
0: Yeah, chatting. Do you do that thing that I do where you pretend that you need to take a photograph but really you just have to catch your breath?
3: Yes, I do it quite a lot. Or, you know, tie my shoelace or have a look at that very unusual flower or fungi on the ground.
0: I'm prone to that one a little bit myself. So this one we have here is carrots are highly rich in which vitamin?
3: Carrots, beta carotene. That is not vitamin C. It's not vitamin D. I think it's vitamin A.
0: It is vitamin A. Oh, this is good. Dog is to canine as what is to porkine. Porcine? Porkine.
3: Pig.
0: Pig, yes. We're talking about language a little bit later in about an hour from now. I hope that our guest for language has not been listening to me try to pronounce things this evening. I've been having an interesting time. Next question here is who duetted with Kenny Rogers in this 1983 classic? Islands
3: in the stream. Dolly Parton. That is
0: what we are. Yeah, you're right on it.
3: No one in the stream. Dolly Parton.
0: It is Dolly Parton. Well done. You're doing well. I think that was the three questions in a row you've done, up to number four now. In Roman mythology, Vulcan is the god of what?
3: Vulcan. My daughter did all of that mythology. Vulcan, not Thor. It couldn't be volcanoes. It's not wind.

0: I don't know. I'll say the god of volcanoes or volcanic eruptions,
1: No. Good guess. You've got to have a go. Thanks so much for that. And I hope you keep bushwalking, Rachel. Thanks for the call.
0: Thanks, Emma.
1: See you. Bye. What about you? What would you love to do until you are 100 years old? Edison's here in Ashbury this evening. Hi, Edison.
2: Hello.
1: What would you love to do till you're 100?
2: Okay, I would like to stay healthy and have good mental health until I'm 100 so I can live to 100 in the first place.
1: That's a good little goal there, the mental health. And how do we keep our mental health? I mean, you know, sometimes that can be a little bit out of your control, but sometimes it's in your control, isn't it?
2: Yeah.
1: Now, I am being told Vulcan is the god of volcanoes. Oh, Rachel. Okay, I'm going to have to come back to Rachel after this. Stay there, Rachel, if you're listening, because Vulcan is the god of volcanoes. So what I'm going to do then is go along to the next question with you, Edison, and then we'll go back to Rachel, okay? So the next question is, a vixen is a female what?
2: Is it a deer?
1: It's not a deer. Thanks so much for calling, though. Have a great night.
2: That's okay. Thank you.
1: No worries. Rachel, you're back.
0: Such a lucky guess.
1: It's correct. It's actually so Vulcan is the god of fire, including the fire of volcanoes, deserts, metalworking, and the forge in ancient Rome. In ancient Rome religion and myth. So, yeah,
0: the god, metalworking
1: and the forge. What's the forge? The god of fire, including the fire of volcanoes.
0: You forge like a horseshoe, a blacksmith fire. Yeah, a forge.
1: Good, thank you. Well, hey, you're back. How's that feel? You know, you lose and you're back. Now, I wonder if you're going to know this one. A vixen is a female what?
0: Fox,
1: yes. Which fictional cartoon family live at 742 Evergreen Terrace?
0: A fictional cartoon family. I don't know, so I'd just be guessing some sort of, you know, popular one. I mean, you didn't say Springfield, but I would think it's either going to be The Simpsons or The Jetsons. They're, I think, the only cartoon families that I know. So I'll go Simpsons.
1: Well done. I think The Jetsons, I mean, I wonder if they've got an address in space. I wonder what their address would be like up in space like that.
0: Yeah.
1: Good one. The next one we've got here is a multiple choice.
3: Multiple choice.
1: How many time zones are there in Antarctica? Is it A3, B7, C10 or D12?
0: Wow, it's a big continent. What was it? Seven?
1: Yeah, it's 3, 7, 10 or 12.
0: I've got a picture of Antarctica on my wall. So I'm just thinking because it's sort of at the bottom of the world. Look, I've no idea, but I'll just take a lucky guess and say 12.
1: It's not 12. But I do love how you showed you're working like they do on Millionaire Hot Seat, where you have to talk through how you're coming to the answer. I think we should instill that rule now with everybody, just show they're working. Thanks, Rachel. Have a good night.
0: Thanks, Emma. You too.
1: Bye-bye. Now, by the way, the Jetsons live in the Skypad Apartments in Orbit City, so they do have an address. 1-300-222-702. Louis is here from Ashfield. Hi, Louis.
4: Hi.
1: Hello. You're a first-time caller. Now we're on this multiple choice. Before that, tell me though what you'd love to do till you're 100.
4: I'd like to play soccer till I'm 100.
1: Yeah, good one. That'd be great, wouldn't it? And what do you play? Which position do you play?
4: I play at left wing.
1: Left wing, nice. Vital. And does that mean you need to have a good left boot or right boot if you're on the left wing?
4: Oh, I mean, I think you have to be pretty versatile.
1: Yes.
4: Like, so you have to practice on both, so like crossing the ball, shooting, passing.
1: Yeah, that's right. Now, this question that we're on is multiple choice. How many time zones are there in Antarctica? Is it, we've ruled out D, so is it A, 3, B, 7, or C? Oh, that's the gong. Louis, that's the gong. If you get this one right, you actually win the quiz. Is it A, 3, B, 7, or C, 10?
3: I think 3. Go with three.
4: Not 3.
1: Sorry about that, Louis. Thanks for playing, though. Call again. Oh, Gina in Winmalee. Hi, Gina.
5: Oh, hello. How are you?
1: You've come along right at the end, ready to scoop the pool if you can get this. So it's between B and C. It's either 7 or 10.
5: How many time zones does Antarctica have? 7 or 10?
6: 7.
5: 7, apparently.
1: No. Sorry about that. Tell me what you'll be doing till you're 100, though.
5: Walking, and not just walking around the house and to the bathroom and that, but just walking for miles, hopefully.
1: Walking for miles sounds great. Yeah. Thanks so much.
5: Yeah. Okay.
1: Thank you. Joel's here in Gosford. Joel, I don't know if this has happened before. You've basically walked in on a multiple choice where all of the things have been ruled out right in time to win the quiz. All you need to tell me is, how many time zones are there in Antarctica? Is the answer C10?
7: Oh, it's a tricky one. Oh, I think so. C10.
1: I can't remember that happening before. That was really well done. Congratulations. What would you love to do till you're 100?
7: I'll ride a motorcycle, I reckon.
1: That'd be great. Now, I can offer you some songs to play now. Out of those ones we've heard, we can give you Dancing on the Ceiling, Karma Chameleon, I'm Not in Love, or Islands in the Stream. Which one would you like?
7: Islands in the Stream, I reckon.
1: Islands in the Stream. Here it is for you now. Stay on the line. We'll get you that fridge magnet. Thank you.

0: Well done to everybody who played the quiz tonight. I don't know, we had a finish like that for a while. It was a real Stephen Bradbury moment, wasn't it? After the news, have you seen Anne Edmonds and Kitty Flanagan's new TV series, Bad Company? It's a pretty funny and at times brutal portrayal of community theatre. A bit of a riot of reply this evening from community theatre. That's after the news. And our language tonight, the word you were pronouncing wrong your whole life until you said it out loud and found out.
1: ABC News, good evening. I'm Noni Edwards. A woman linked to the Islamic State has been taken into custody in New South Wales after arriving in Sydney. She's part of a cohort of women and children linked to ISIS who arrived in Sydney and Melbourne early this evening. Bridget Rollison, who was on the flight which landed in Melbourne, has more.
2: So as this flight touched down from Doha to Melbourne, on board were those 11 women and children linked to Islamic State, as well as their uncle that they were being escorted with. Essentially, I was escorted off the plane because they were saying that they wanted all media off first. They have now remained in immigration. We're not sure exactly what has happened. We have heard that in Sydney, a woman has been taken to the local police station. Here, we haven't had an update on whether these women will face arrest or what's going to happen next, whether they'll be free to walk out of the arrival halls behind me tonight.
1: Hundreds of people have gathered at Sydney's Town Hall and other sites across New South Wales and across the country to mourn the loss of Kumanjai Little Baby as part of national vigils to honour the five-year-old girl. Nakari Thorpe reports.
3: A sea of pink has filled around Sydney's Town Hall as hundreds of people gathered to remember Kumanjai Little Baby in her favourite colour. The five-year-old was allegedly abducted from a town camp near Alice Springs on Anzac Day. Her body was found days later. Organisers and her family have stressed the vigils are not protests, but a moment to honour Kumanjai Little Baby as they continue to mourn her loss. Vigils are also being held on the Central Coast, Lismore, Ballina and Parkes, part of memorials being held nationally.
1: There are hopes of a response from Tehran to Washington's latest proposals to end the US war with Iran to come shortly, although signs from the two capitals have been mixed. The BBC's Caroline Davies has more.
4: While we get some positive noises out of the United States, we also then hear from President Trump slightly tempering some of those positive noises that he made earlier. And from Iran's side, we have heard that they are looking at this proposal, but we've also heard some from the Iranian side talk about this being a wish list from the Americans. So tough talk from both sides. And what is really difficult to know is how much of this is public posturing and how much behind the scenes are they genuinely having these conversations that are bringing them closer together.
1: Health officials from various countries are working to trace passengers who left a cruise ship before a deadly hantavirus outbreak was confirmed. Jono Wakeley has more.
5: The Dutch government says there's an ongoing search for about 40 passengers who disembarked the MV Hondius in St Helena in the South Atlantic before the outbreak was reported. Three European tourists have died and several people have been evacuated to receive specialist medical care in Europe and South Africa. Four Australians are among 150 people on board the luxury cruise ship with eight confirmed or suspected cases of hantavirus. The ship is now heading for Spain's Canary Islands and those on board will be flown to their home countries. World Health Organization staff and infectious disease experts are on board, carrying out assessments of the passengers as they travel.
1: Russia says it's intercepted 32 drones heading towards Moscow since the start of the day as the country prepares for its World War II Victory Day celebrations. Russia's defense ministry has warned earlier this week it would respond to any Ukrainian attacks during the scaled-back celebrations with what it described as a massive missile strike on the center of Kyiv. Russian authorities have declared a unilateral ceasefire for the celebrations. Ukraine's President Volodymyr Zelensky says Moscow disregarded its own proposed ceasefire earlier this week and Ukraine would act symmetrically. Millions of voters are going to the polls across the UK today. About 5,000 council seats are being contested in England and six mayors chosen, while in Scotland and Wales, voters will elect new devolved national parliaments. It's the biggest electoral test for the Prime Minister Keir Starmer and his Labour Party since their general election victory nearly 2 years ago, which ended 14 years of dominance by the Conservatives. To sport now, and Collingwood have received a huge boost for their AFL clash with Geelong on Saturday night at Cardinia Park. Premiership stars Scott Pendlebury, Jeremy Howe and Beau McCreary will all return to the side. Ruckman Darcy Cameron's been cleared of any serious ankle concerns and will also play, but coach

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2: Great to be with you here on ABC 702666 and ABC Radio right around New South Wales. Yeah, Renee is off for a couple of weeks. If you've just realised that, she's off for a couple of weeks. Her mum's not well, so she just needs to be with her mum at the moment. That's really, really great to be with you, though, and I'm having a wonderful time. Thanks for the feedback on running the quiz. Lots of tips there on pronunciation, on playing the song in its entirety. I'll do my best. 1300 222 702 is the phone number, and 0467 922 702 is the text line. Ahead for you on the show, lots coming up. I wonder if you've seen the new creation by Anne Edmonds. It also stars Kitty Flanagan. It's a new ABC TV series, Bad Company. It's pretty funny and at times kind of brutal, a portrayal of community theatre. A bit of a right of reply this evening from community theatre. We'll listen to that soon. And also a bit later on our language chat this evening, what's the word that you were reading incorrectly in your head? And it wasn't until you said it out loud one day that someone told you it was actually pronounced differently than you'd assumed. I'm thinking about words like hyperbole, epitome, the character Hermione, that kind of thing. Is there one that for you, you were reading it your whole life and then one day you said it out loud and someone said, actually, that's not how you say it. That's all ahead for you. And also be listening for our little Engelbert Easter egg. I played a little bit earlier what that Easter egg would be. I won't play it again now. The next time you hear Engelbert, it'll be time to text 0467 922 702. Text in and just put your name and Engelbert. So Engelbert and then your name, either order is fine. And it's a chance to win a double pass to Engelbert Humperdinck's A Celebration Tour at the State Theatre in Sydney on July 14. And tonight we've got two double passes to give away. We'll take two random texts. So you just need to enter once I play that little bit of Engelbert music. So, yeah, keep your ears switched on to that. And having a look at the roads, it's looking okay, actually. I'm not seeing anything on my main screen there. There was that issue on the Pacific Highway that I was letting you about earlier. Yeah, it's still going. So Pacific Highway is closed in a northbound direction north of Newcastle, just past 12 Mile Creek, south of Karua. A B-double truck has rolled over. The heavy tow unit and emergency services are in attendance now. And the advice from the Transport Management Centre is to delay travel through that area. Again, Pacific Highway closed in a northbound direction north of Newcastle, just past 12 Mile Creek, south of Karua there. So just take care if you're in that area tonight.
0: This is Evenings with Emma Crowe
1: on 702 ABC Sydney, 666 ABC Canberra and across ABC New South Wales.
2: We've been talking a lot this week about cost of living pressures, what could be done about it, and as we look ahead to the budget next week. And lots of sectors of society have their eyes on next week's federal budget as Treasurer Jim Chalmers prepares to announce how the pie might be sliced. And one group hoping for a look in is those on the JobSeeker payment. So how likely is a rise in JobSeeker next week? And what are the factors that play into a decision like raising welfare payments? Ben Phillips is Associate Professor at Polis at ANU Centre for Social Policy Research at the Australian National University. Hi, Ben.
3: Good afternoon. Good evening. How are you going?
2: Yeah, good. Thanks so much for being here. You've written about this in The Conversation today, and I invite people to have a look at that article up online if they want to sort of delve into this a bit deeper. And as well as your work with the ANU, we should say you are on a committee that's called Economic Inclusion Advisory Committee. Can you just tell us a bit about that committee and the work it does?
3: Yeah, so it was a committee that was set up, I think, pretty much at the start of the Albanese government, and there's about 12 or so members, and all of us are, I guess you could say, experts in welfare and social policy in Australia. It's got a variety of people from unions, people from, say, ACOS, academics like myself and a few others. It's headed up by former Social Services Minister Jenny Macklin, who's a former Labor, I think, Deputy Leader and Social Security Minister. And our job really is to look at the welfare system in Australia, and in particular look at economic inclusion in Australia, to look at those welfare settings each year and report back to government to see how suitable they are and what can be done, not just in welfare, but right across a broad spectrum of social policy matters to try and improve the quality of life of mostly disadvantaged Australians.
2: And JobSeeker in particular is designed as a short-term payment to help employment-aged people through periods of unemployment. How do you see the balance?

0: there then in ensuring that it's an amount that's low enough to incentivize the search for work, but high enough to meet the basic essentials of life?
1: Yeah, so the Committee on Mine, or we often just call it EAC for short, too much of a mouthful. We've written four reports now. We've one that's just gone to government recently, and every one of those, the number one recommendation was to increase the job seeker payment. It's been an area that I've researched for quite a long time now. It's for most social policy people in Australia, it's probably the one payment that people, I think, generally agree needs to be increased. There's some disagreement on how much it needs to be increased. At the moment, it's about $800 per fortnight. The age pension's a bit over $1,200 per fortnight. The minimum wage is, I think, about $1,800 per fortnight. Per fortnight. So it's a long way below the minimum wage, and it's a pretty long way below the age pension. And when you're a job seeker, you tend to have a cost of living. You tend to be younger, of course, than an age. Well, you are by definition younger than an age pensioner. So you do tend to have a cost of living that's probably higher than most pensioners. And pensioners also tend to have much lower housing costs, and often they own a house outright. And obviously older people tend to have a lower cost of living in general.
0: Why
1: usually,
0: is that?
1: Not always.
0: Yeah, why would that be?
1: Well, when you're if you're a job seeker, or if you've got a part-time job, you still have costs with regards to employment. You may have a young family, or you may have a family of any age, really. You're more likely to be driving. You're more likely to, be more active. So older people, particularly, say, pensioners who are, say, over the age of 80 or so, some of them are quite active, but many of them are not as active. So there tends to be lower cost of living. And we do know, just from looking at financial stress statistics, that someone on the job seeker payments about 10 times more likely to be in deep financial stress. This is as measured by the University of Melbourne's Hilda survey, which sort of tracks about, I think it's about nearly 20,000 people over the last 25 years or so. And so very high rates of financial stress compared to, say, age pensioners, and again, also much higher rates of stress than the general population. So it's the job seeker payment which we believe is too low, and has been too low really for quite a few decades now.
0: Yeah, and I understand from reading your piece in The Conversation that the issue is that it's designed for a short-term payment, but people are spending more time on it, and that's when it really starts to bite with the cost of living.
1: Yeah, I think in theory the idea with the job seeker payment, it's a bit like people used to call it the dole, I suppose. So it's traditionally for unemployed people. It's a bit more expansive than just that. But generally the way it works is if you lose your job or you're between jobs, the job seeker payment, what used to be called Newstart, is there for people who are transitioning between jobs. They might spend a little bit of time looking for work, but ideally sort of not much more than, you know, 6 months at the most, but hopefully just a few months. And it's just there to tide you over for that period where obviously you're not going to have employment income or very little employment income. But the problem is that, frankly, it's not really ever been the case that it's really been like that theoretical situation, but it's got worse in recent years in that increasingly people are on that payment for a very long period of time. So there's about, I think it's about 30% of the recipients. There's about 900,000 recipients at the moment, about 30%. So nearly 300,000 who are on the payment for 5 years or more, which is obviously a very long time to be on that payment. And that's increased by about 50% just in the last 10 or so years. And also it's the case that there's a lot of people who have what are called partial capacity recipients, and the government's deemed them to be not sort of disabled or have a limited capacity like someone on the disability support pension, where it's a permanent pension, but they've got limitations with their work for a whole range of reasons. They might have physical or mental illnesses or a range of other problems or conditions that limit their ability to work more than 30 hours a week. And it might be as low as 0 hours a week, but only on a temporary basis. And that's about 40% of recipients. It's a lot of them. So a lot of them have very genuine reasons for why they either can't work full time or they can't work many hours at all, or if they can work at all.
0: Does that include people who have caring responsibilities, or is that another camp?
1: Yeah, so caring tends to be farmed off into another group. Depends probably on your extent of caring, but there is another payment. There is another payment called the carer payment, which is a permanent pension. And that's the same level as the age pension, as is the disability support pension. So those on disability support, they're people who've generally been deemed to have an inability to work at any stage into the future more than 15 hours a week. So really quite profoundly disabled. The job seeker payment, unfortunately, I think through time has become a little less fit for purpose, and probably never really was quite fit for purpose, but it's getting worse, and that's a big concern to the EAC committee.
0: And with the cost of living we're all talking about, and people are talking about, you know, salaries not keeping up, I'm imagining that JobSeeker is in that same boat, that it's just not keeping up with the cost of living.
1: Yeah, look, the payment does get increased by inflation, by the CPI. It is lagged by about sort of 6 to 9 months,
0: right. But
1: it does get linked to the CPI. But the problem really stems from, it's been for well over 25 years now, it's been linked to that CPI and not linked to wages. So they haven't really shared in all of the income gains and living standard gains and changes in society. So it's kind of like they're stuck in the society back in the 1990s in terms of their living standards. And, of course, the world's changed. Like in the 1990s, we didn't all have mobile phones, which you now need. We didn't all have computers, which we now need. And the CPI doesn't account for these sorts of things that you do actually need. So it's a very problematic group. There's also another group called Parenting Payment. I won't go into too many details there, but they're sort of in a similar boat. They've got a lower rate than the pension, and they're for single parents, really, and they have lots of financial challenges as well. And we're also recommending that be increased right up to the age pension. So it's not cheap, I suppose you could say, but I think we spend about $150 billion a year on welfare cash payments. And what we've recommended, or what we're suggesting, is about a $6 billion a year increase on that, which is really a payment that an additional amount that should have been paid, that is kind of owed to them over the last 25 years, because the indexation method, the CPI, is not really suitable. The age pension gets indexed by wages.
0: Right.
1: Other elements of government get increased by wages. And for some reason, JobSeeker is sort of stuck at this sort of CPI, which is a bit too low, really. Mm.
0: Ben Phillips is Associate Professor, Policy at ANU Centre for Social Policy Research at the ANU. He's also in the committee called the Economic Inclusion Advisory Committee. And we're talking about JobSeeker and whether it might be raised in next week's budget. I'm just having a look, Ben. You know, the Australian Council of Social Services, ACOS, in dollar figures, they say the poverty line works out to be $584 a week for a single adult, $1,226 a week for a couple with two children. And when you look at that single payment for a person fortnightly with no children, $808.70 a fortnight. That's $404 a week. That's coming in really well below that poverty line. Do you accept that ACOS poverty line? And what do you think about JobSeeker being below the poverty line?
1: Yeah, look, the ACOS number is, you know, the different organisations have different numbers on these, but that's pretty much about right. They're all sort of quite a bit above the JobSeeker payment. They're usually a bit pretty much close to where the age pension is. The age pension's pretty much set at about the poverty line. So, yeah, they're about, at the moment, the JobSeeker rate's about two-thirds of the age pension. So they're, roughly speaking, about two-thirds of the poverty line. So I don't think anyone really thinks that the age pension is like a king's ransom. But they're a long way below that payment level. So it's not really the sort of place you want to be. I think some people have this view that you could, you know, you'd have a good life just not working and being on that payment. There's two problems with that. One is it's not a lot of money. It puts you in about the, if you were to rank incomes from 0 to 100, you're about number six, so about 94 people would be above you. And the other problem is it's a fairly, not really a fun payment to be on, in that there's lots of what are called mutual obligations. You've got to apply for quite a lot of jobs every week or every month. And if you get off the payment, it's hard to get back on. And to get on the payment, you've got to sort of whittle away most of your cash wealth anyway. So it's not a good place to be, not the sort of thing you'd want to stay on for very long. And, you know, a job, even a minimum wage job, is a long way above the JobSeeker. So there's a very large incentive already. And I'd suggest, you know, increasing it, you know, from about 880 to about 808 to about closer to 1100. Which is what the EAC committee has suggested, would still be a long way below the minimum wage. They'd still, unfortunately, to be honest with you, be quite poor and would still struggle. But it would be a very big helping hand to these people and make a big difference to their lives.
0: Yeah, so you'd like to see like another around 272 a fortnight, is that right?
1: That's about right. So it's about 800 a fortnight now, and I'd suggest putting it up to about 1,080. It's still not a lot of money, to be honest. The minimum wage, which no one thinks is a lot of money, I don't think, is, you know, I think it's around $1,800 a fortnight.
0: Right.
1: So long way short of that. And it's still lower than the age pension, even though, as I said earlier, I think many people on JobSeeker probably have a much tougher time than age pensioners for a whole range of reasons, most particularly around the housing costs element. And there is rent assistance, which the government has helpfully increased reasonably substantially of late, which does help some people out. But it's still for those people on that payment, I think just getting by is very difficult and a much, much more substantial problem than the inverted commas cost of living crisis that is often talked about for middle Australia, who maybe it's more of an affluence issue in that they're probably not being able to spend quite as much as they'd like, as opposed to, you know, can I pay my rent this week or can I pay the insurance or put food on the table?
0: So do you think that the government has an appetite for raising these payments? Bruce makes a really good point on the text line 0467 922 702. Bruce says payments to job security, as with other payments to underprivileged, would be called inflationary. So these payments won't rise because of the risks around inflationary pressures. What do you think about that?
1: Yeah, so that's certainly something that when I was working with EAC, we did consider. So the total amount of payment, additional payment, would be somewhere between around $5 and $6 billion per year. It's not nothing, but total GDP in the economy is about $3,000 billion. So when you sort of look at the comparison there, it's not really a lot of money. I don't really think it's actually going to have a particularly substantial impact on interest rates or on inflation. So I don't think it would have a particularly big impact at all, really, would be my assessment of it. I mean, at the moment, the government has had a lot of focus in recent years, and I think coming into this budget, from what I've heard, around sort of providing benefits more broadly across households, so not just looking at a specific group. The good thing about JobSeeker is it really is targeted just those people who really are in the most financially difficult position, whereas when you're, say, talking about tax cuts of, say, $200 to $300 or having a $1,000 standard deduction, which would be, I think it's somewhere in the order of $4 or $5 billion a year that would cost into the future. That sort of benefits almost everybody and would also be a little bit inflationary, I suppose. But this is much more targeted at a relatively small group of people who really need it, as opposed to Mr. and Mrs. Average, who I'm sure they'd like a bit more money and they'd like a bigger tax deduction, but they probably don't really need it. They might want it, but they don't need it. Whereas those on JobSeeker, they both want and need it.
0: And it's, like you said, it's so much lower than the aged pension. I actually spoke to someone on the radio about a month ago on a different program, and we were talking about when's the last time you felt rich, and I had the most astonishing call, but it probably won't be surprising to you at all, Ben. This woman said to me, I've just aged into the pension. I've gone from job seeker to the pension, and I can't believe how wealthy I feel. And I've never heard anyone say they feel rich on the pension. And she just said she's had to live incredibly frugally, and she just feels like she can actually breathe. She's got some breathing room, and she can actually live. And I thought that was really incredible that someone would say that they're feeling rich because they've just gone onto the pension. But it probably doesn't surprise you, right?
1: Doesn't really surprise me at all. Like, I think these things, to some extent, it's relative. And when you get a pay increase, as you do, going from the job seeker payment to the age pension, where it's about a 30-35% increase in the payment, and you're well below the poverty line. Just getting up to that poverty line, well, you're basically now able to pay for most of those basics. The Uni of New South Wales does some very interesting work in what's called budget standards, where they work out for different individuals and different families how much money they need to just get by, looking at sort of a basket of goods approach and how much you need to spend on food, what do you spend on petrol each week, electricity, and all these other things we spend our money on. And it's pretty clear from that on the job seeker payment, you're going to be well below what you really need. So you have to scrimp and save, and not just that, but miss out on things you need. Whereas on the age pension amount, you're pretty much getting close to the amounts of money that you just need. You're not going to be having a wonderful, I don't think wealthy would be the word I would use, but you'll probably get by. But on the job seeker amount, you just won't get by. And that leads to, you know, challenges in you getting a job and challenges with you fitting into a society. So that's number one place where the EAC tends to go, or has always gone, in terms of, you know, what's the number one social policy change you can make. It's that job seeker payment.
0: What do you think is going to happen next week when the budget's handed down?
1: Well, look, I'm hopeful of a surprise, but I would say at this stage it looks to be almost no chance that the Albanese government's going to do anything about increasing job seeker. In the short term, anyway. In the long term, I guess, who knows? But they did increase it by $40 a fortnight, $20 a week, which really is obviously a long way from what the EAC was suggesting, at $280 per week. But I've not heard anything about this budget related to job seeker payment. So I guess I have to wait and see, but I'm not expecting anything, unfortunately.
0: And people can earn a little bit of money on top of this before it cuts out. Is that right?
1: This is true, yes. So you can have a part-time job. Once you get above, I think it's about 250, I forget the exact figure, 150 a fortnight, I think it is, which is obviously not much money, yet you start losing your job seeker payment at, I think it's 50 cents on the dollar. And then once you're above 250 a fortnight in terms of your income, it's 60 cents on the dollar. So it does diminish very, very quickly. It does provide a bit of a disincentive. But look, I think overall that it's not so much the disincentive that's a problem. It's just that level of payment that's really is the big challenge for these people. They need a bit more money to survive. And many of them, they do face challenges in finding work. As I said, many of them have got what are called partial capacity to work, so they might have a physical or mental disability. Some of them are approaching age pension age where they might face discrimination, or they might just have challenges in working hours per certain number of hours per week. And people live in some regional areas. There's very large Indigenous populations, say Tiwi Islands and the Arnhem Lands in Northern Territory, where there's really not many jobs around at all. And so there's one of the biggest beneficiaries, I think, probably would be Indigenous communities and very disadvantaged communities and outer suburban areas of capital cities is what our research has usually shown in this area.
0: It's really interesting to chat with you tonight. Thanks so much.
1: My pleasure.
0: That's Ben Phillips, Associate Professor, Polis at ANU Centre for Social Policy Research, Australian National University, and he's also on this committee. It's called the Economic Inclusion Advisory Committee. Yeah, really interesting. I'd love to hear from you on 0467 922 702 or 1300 222 702. In a moment, have you seen the show Bad Company? And, you know, how do you feel about its portrayal of community theatre? We're going to give community theatre a bit of a right of reply in just a moment.
2: Challenging. Freedom 90 was a 1990 hit single by which English singer?
3: The Wham guy, Michael... What's his last name?
2: Nightlife.
3: No, I'm done. No,
4: you're done, Matthew.
5: Weeknights at 10.
4: What is his last name anyway?
5: On 702 ABC Sydney.
0: Greg's here in Ryde. Hi, Greg.
6: G'day. How are you going, Emma?
0: Good, thanks. What did you want to say about that, about the job seeker payment?
6: Right, well, I first went on the Centrelink unemployment benefit in 1998. Prior to that, I had 13 concurrent years with Department of Health and the Australian Bureau of Statistics. And when I got to a certain age, I found I couldn't compete with the younger people. So I went to casual jobs. And when that ran out, I did volunteering. I used to work at the ABC at Gore Hill.
0: Right.
6: Back in the day when Andrew Ollie was still alive.
0: Wow.
6: And I was in management positions, but that didn't last very long. But anyway, I think everybody is entitled to a living wage, regardless of your circumstances. I think it behooves the government to think in the long term and not do quick fixes which satisfies the need at that time. I'm sorry that I'm sort of raving on a bit, but I found that at my age now, hitting nearly 74, although I would like to work, ageist practices in the Australian community and society are forbidding me from having a go and trying to have some sort of regular work.
0: Mm. It's interesting what you're talking about. The universal basic income is what you're talking about there. And it's interesting, isn't it, especially with AI coming for lots of people's jobs and unemployment going up. It's an interesting concept to
6: that's right.
0: be thinking
6: so that's,
0: about.
6: That's another threat that's facing Australian society, AI, and those employers. They think, oh, I can save some money now. I'll sack 20,000 people and then bring in AI to mend the phones in call centres. That's what they're doing now. Telstra does it. Energy Australia does it. Link Wentworth does it. Government, state and federal, right on top of AI. I tried to renew my Apple card today and they wouldn't allow me to access my account because I forgot my PIN number. So what happens when they bring in the new Apple system in 12 months' time?
0: Yeah, yeah. It's tough. Thanks very much, Greg. Really appreciate your perspective.
6: Thank you, Emma.
0: Thank you. That's Greg in Ryde. Yeah, I'd love to hear from you, 1300 222 702. One more call. Wayne's in Hornsby this evening. Hi, Wayne.
7: Yeah, yeah.
0: Good. What did you want to say?
7: Well, look, I've been a builder's labourer all my life. I'm 60 now and currently unemployed because no one wants to employ a 60-year-old labourer. And job seeker just go, oh, we'll retrain you. Maybe you need to retrain me to do what? Yeah? Mm-hmm. And job seeker, you can't live off what they give you. It's like, yeah, I live off baked beans and noodles. Yeah, I've got to pay for petrol. I've got to try and get around, trying to go to do job interviews that are a waste of time because as soon as they find out how old you are, they just go, oh, no more.
0: Aren't you meant to get – I thought the deal was you meant to look after people on the building site. Isn't there meant to be a job for an old bloke on it? This is what I thought was the mythology of it, Wayne.
7: I out-shovel most 25-year-olds. They're too busy on their fan and making sure they look good and don't get dirty. They can look pretty all day. Yeah, but as soon as I turn up for a job interview and the bloke looks at me and goes, oh, how old are you?
0: Yeah.
7: Oh, 60. He goes, oh, yeah, I was looking for someone a bit young.
0: Oh,
7: yeah,
0: it's tough,
7: this
0: isn't
7: is
0: it?
7: A joke.
0: Yeah, thanks,
7: then,
0: Wayne.
7: All the government wanted to do is say, oh, we'll retrain you to do something else. To do what? Mm. I've worked on a shovel all my life. Now do I know how to do anything else? Yeah, retrain me to do what? Be a computer geek? You know, I don't even know how to use a computer.
0: Yeah, well, AI is coming for the computer geeks as well, Wayne. So, it's interesting. Yeah, where are the jobs is a good point. Thank you so much for your call. Yes, I really appreciate it.
7: The government just don't seem to care about us old blokes. They just say, oh, you should be able to. Should be able to do what? Yeah?
0: Thanks, Wayne.
7: Love your show anyway.
0: Thank you.
7: Thank you.
0: A good night. Thanks a lot. We're gonna give community theatre a right of reply just to see.
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0: Have you caught the new ABC TV show Bad Company? It's created by Anne Edmonds and it co-stars Kitty Flanagan with Anne. It's hilarious, slightly uncomfortable, sometimes brutal portrayal of community theatre. The premise is Margie Argyle, played by Anne Edmonds, is the artistic director of a struggling Melbourne theatre company called The Argyle. There's no money. Margie doesn't seem to care about that because she's an artist. And then Kitty Flanagan's character is brought in to crack the budget whip. It sounds a bit like this.
12: Defines Julia McNamara. It's a grind set, which is like a mindset, but I'm grinding 24/7. Do not stop the grind until I get results. But hey, there's also a fun side to J-Mac. I enjoy working out. And my guilty pleasure is Dancing with the Stars. Oh, great show. Yeah.
13: Thank you, Julia. Obviously, I'm Margie Argyle. I've been the artistic director here for 6 years. But I'm also a storyteller. I'm a truth custodian. I'm a disruptor. I'm a witch. I'm a feminist. I'm a mother.
12: Sorry, what does that mean?
14: Welcome to the arts, basically.
0: Welcome to the arts. Robin English is the CEO of the Association of Community Theatre. Hello, Robin.
15: It's Roslyn.
0: Oh, sorry, Roslyn. I'm sorry about that, Roslyn. Welcome.
15: That's okay. Get that off.
0: No, I have that in front of me and my brain just said Robin, but it says Roslyn right in front of my face here. So thank you for being here. Now, this is, what do you think? I'm reading Louise Rugendyke's review in the Sydney Morning Herald. She's saying there's bound to be some humourless pushback that Bad Company mocks theatre and the arts. I think anyone who has spent any time in the sector as a creator, worker, or as an audience member who was given tickets to a 3-hour monologue by their avant-garde auntie for Christmas will find something to love in it. What do you reckon?
15: I can see lots of similarities with lots of people and lots of activities. It's hilarious, but I don't think people should be offended by it. I'm sure people will, but I can see, as I say, lots of similarities.
0: There's some identifiable characters. The thing about this show is, if people haven't caught it yet, is Anne Edmonds' character. She runs the whole company. She also stars in all the shows. She's picking these passion projects. I think one of them is some French play where she needs to stand somewhere for 3 hours doing a monologue while being covered in sand, that kind of thing.
15: I like the part about the eggs.
0: There's a whole, it's pretty hilarious. But, community theatre, it's such a broad term, isn't it? Because it can cover anything from experimental theatre to amateur theatre, student theatre, even to something like the established musical societies you see in places like Willoughby or Rockdale, that have a reputation for really quite high quality productions and that feed into, the theatre proper.
15: Yes, yeah, yeah. Can I take a moment and just tell you that Julian Lesser, who's the MP for Barara, has in one of his parliamentary speeches described community theatre as the engine room of the arts.
0: Wow.
15: Yeah, and I think that's he was talking about the value of community theatre, that it shouldn't be ignored. Can I, if I can just be take a bit of liberty, I've just written a book.
0: Yeah.
15: And this is, it's called The Widow's Courage, just about courage and my journey as a widow. But part of that journey has been my involvement in community theatre. And this is from my book. Community theatre is a vital and important part of many communities around the world, from local productions of popular shows to original plays and musics written and performed by members of the community. Community theatre gives a unique opportunity for individuals to come together and express themselves creatively. And here are five reasons why community theatre is so important. It builds a sense of community, encourages creativity, fosters inclusivity, provides entertainment, and supports the arts. That's it.
0: Rosalind English is here. She's the CEO of Australian Community Theatre. I'm having a chat about community theatre because Bad Company on the ABC, depicting this fictional theatre called the Argyle Theatre. It's kind of a tongue-in-cheek look at things, but it sort of brings up a few issues. I mean, money is one of the big ones. It's a real worry, isn't it, Rosalind? How do you fund a community theatre? This one in the ABC TV show is broke.
15: Yes, I think things are very different these days from how they used to be. 40 years ago when I first started, we had one show that funded the next, and there'd be times when you had a show that wasn't as profitable as you hoped it would be, and you had to find some cash flow somewhere else. You know, we had a costume shop. I mean Gosford Musical Society, that's where I spent 40 years of my life.
0: Mm.
15: And we had a community, a costume shop, costume hire business. And sometimes that was our cash flow. But as things rolled on and we found we grew, as you grow, so do your expenses and your overheads and all that sort of thing. And the other larger community theatres in Sydney, like Engadine, Miranda, Willoughby and things are sort of, we're all on the same level and doing really professional standard shows. But it's always about the budget. And particularly these days, I know that other theatre companies are feeling the same. That venue hire is an enormous cost because a lot of the venues are owned by owned and operated by the local council in the area. There are other smaller regional areas who also have problems, but they have don't have a theatre to work in. Some of them have a town hall. Some of them have to hire a stage from an RSL company or something like that.
0: Yeah, even the seating, sometimes you need to hire the chairs. That comes at a cost. And then you need people to pack them up and unpack them and, you know, hoping to get some volunteers to help with that. But you can't always get those kind of man hours there. I'm just thinking about New York, you know, the big theatre city of New York. They've got Broadway and they've got Off-Broadway, which is a large network of smaller theatres. Is there any comparison there with our Australian Community Theatre and Off-Broadway, or are they kind of two different concepts?
15: I think, there are similarities. I've not been to New York, sadly, but there are similarities. I was just reading an article before I came on here, actually, by a girl who had a 2005, and she got a Churchill Fellowship to go and study New York and find out how everything works in New York. And there's also, just more recently, there's Chelsea, I can't think of the surname offhand, but she's just been awarded the Citizen of the Year at her local council.
0: Oh, wow.
15: And she, I can get her name for you as we're talking, but she has brought her knowledge back to local community in the city, in Sydney. So, and she's now running Rockdale Musical Society, And so, I think any production, whether it's professional or amateur, and I don't like the word amateur, I'd much rather use community because that's what it embodies. Every show has to go through the same thing unless it's an original. You have to get the rights, apply for the licensing, you've got to comply with the billing credits, you've got ticketing, you've got orchestras, you've got costumes, props, and as I said, venue hire, you've got all sorts of things. You've got actors to feed, look after. And these days, governance and things like that is a whole lot more stringent than it ever used to be.
0: Yeah, insurance and all of those things that cost much more and occupational health and safety and all those things, which are important, but they do add up, don't they?
15: Well, the Association of Community Theatre was founded back in the 1990s as an umbrella group for people to be able to have insurance, like a tiny little company, say at a Tumut or somewhere, wouldn't be able to afford the insurance premiums. So we set up the Association of Community Theatre as if you join as a member of the association, you can access insurance through us. And that's been amazing. It's really helped a lot of, things. We have about 114 members in New South Wales alone, and a lot of those access. The other larger companies sort of have to have special arrangements because I think there's a threshold of $250,000 turnover. But it's certainly is a great facility. They run a policy on public liability, which is a really big one, and then volunteers insurance.

0: or put it into somewhere else, you know.
1: Mm. Rosalind English is here. She's the CEO of the Association of Community Theatre. Talking about community theatre because the show Bad Company on the ABC is on. It's Anne Edmonds' show. Kitty Flanagan stars in it as well. It's kind of hilarious and some little truths in it about theatre organisations, but also taking a lot of comic licence there as well. I think, Rosalind, to finish up, I think people listening might want to think about getting out to see a show. We have, you know, all of New South Wales and the ACT listing, so we can't possibly list every show happening. But can you suggest places for people to look up things that might be on in the area? Any productions to keep an eye out for?
0: Oh, absolutely. We've put together a brochure called What's On, and that's actually on our website on the community theatre, and you can find that brochure. I'm just looking at one here now, and that covers, the brochure is actually for all our members, which includes all states of Australia, but it, and month by month it lists all the productions of people that people are putting on. Sometimes some of the larger companies will do some 4 or 5 shows a year. Some of the smaller ones can only do 1 show a year, depends on budget, and not only on budget, but resources, other resources like actors and musicians if you need them and that sort of thing. Let me see what I can find for you to look for.
1: Well, I'm having a look at the website. So it's communitytheatre.com.au, is that right? It says here, celebrating Aussie theatre. Is that you guys?
0: Yes, that's
1: yeah,
0: us.
1: Yeah, yeah.
0: 30 years.
1: Yeah.
0: Yep.
1: And so I can see like My Fair Lawyer happening at Bondi Theatre Company and Uked, the first play along ukulele musical.
0: New things as well. So, like West Side Story is being put on by Miranda in September.
1: Yeah.
0: Guys and Dolls, the Regals are doing that this month in May. Chorus Line, Ballina are doing that in June. Camden are doing Joseph and the Technicolor Dreamcoat.
1: Yeah.
0: Boy from Oz on at Singleton in June. There's lots of all sorts of information about plays as well as musicals.
1: And probably someone getting covered in sand speaking French. If you want to find it, you can probably find that somewhere as well. It's good to talk to you, Rosalind. Thank you so much.
0: Thank you very much.
1: That's Rosalind English, CEO of the Australian Association of Community Theatre. And that website, yes, just www.communitytheatre.com.au. Have a look, see what's happening in your area and, get out there and support it because, it's fantastic. Coming up in a minute, what about the words that you had no idea that you were pronouncing incorrectly?

0: 0467 922 702 is the number here on Evenings. Emma Crowe filling in for Renee Crosh for a couple of weeks. Lots ahead for you here on Evenings. Beck Melrose and AJ will be here after nine with You Won't Believe This, with some fantastic stories, which you won't believe. And after 9:30, Katie Steele will be along to tell you what she's been up to. She's, got some beautiful new music out and she's touring, and I'll tell you about where you can see her. That's all ahead for you. But right now it's time to talk about the words that you didn't know you were pronouncing incorrectly. And Howie Manns is a linguist at Monash University. Hi there, Howie.
1: Hi, Emma.
0: Thanks so much for being here. This is a fun topic because I think people can feel foolish sometimes if they say a word and people correct them. But actually it's a sign of someone who is very well read, often self-educated, self-taught, or they've read very widely even beyond their reading age, and they have a wide vocabulary. They've just been reading it on the page rather than articulating it.
1: Yeah, that's exactly the case. I mean, you often find this whenever people are learning second languages or whenever children are trying to make sense of language at first. You know, we come across these words first on the page, and what we're doing

0: doing is actually a very intelligent process. We're trying to make sense of what we're seeing relative to everything else that we know, and we're often making very sensible decisions. And like I said, you come across it often when people are learning languages. You see a lot of these words in Asia, for instance. In the Philippines, you often find people saying the word leopard instead of leopard.
1: Oh, right. Yeah.
0: But why wouldn't you? It's very sensible.
1: Yes. A couple of texts already coming in on this. You're very welcome to send yours in 0467 922 702, or you can give us a call 1300 222 702. Howie Manns is a linguist at Monash University. We're talking about the words that you didn't realise you were pronouncing incorrectly. Well, maybe you had never even uttered them. You'd been reading that word and you go to say it to someone and they're like, oh, it's not actually how you say it. This one's funny. It says, a word I read aloud confidently and got wrong in front of an audience, chihuahua. You can imagine how that would come out incorrectly. It'd be like chihuahua or something like that, wouldn't it?
0: It is. And what's wonderful about these, though, is, as you say, it demonstrates that you've got this wider repertoire, you've got this wider set of words, but also, like I said, we're doing very sensible things. And often it's these borrowings, these words that we borrow from other languages, that cause us the most strife. And this happens in particular with French. There's been this real big process in English where any of the French words that we borrowed before about the 17th century or so, we've changed and made into English words. A classic example of this is the word pork, which we say the word pork very much like English speakers, but it's originally a French word. But everything that we've borrowed ever since about the 17th century, we've kept French, but we haven't always gotten the pronunciation correct, or it confuses us. An example that comes to mind is apropos. And with apropos, of course, we what this actually means is it's a plan or a purpose originally in French, and it was propos, and a is the prefix. So, we've tried to maintain this French pronunciation, but if you've only seen it on the page, you're probably going to say something apropos or something.
1: Yeah. There's one that's come in that I know is on your list as well, Howie. This person's texted in bosun. And bosun is spelled B-O-A-T-S-W-A-I-N. We all learned about it when we learnt the words to Botany Bay at school, that the bosun and all the ship's crew, I think, is where we learnt that word. But you could easily trip up on that one. You'd say boatswain, wouldn't you?
0: Yeah, exactly. And in fact, there have been two spellings for this one throughout history, because it originally was boatswain, and that's how we originally pronounced it. Swain was a Viking servant boy. Ah. So this would be the servant boy that you would have on the boat. And now what's interesting about this is T and S sounds in the middle of a word, especially with a W, are really, really difficult. So whenever we have these difficult sounds in a language, we try to get rid of them. And from about the 16th century or so, it had already become bosun. And what happened was, for about 200 years, we had both words spelled both ways, with the full boatswain, but also B-O-S-U-N circulating, and both were okay in the dictionary. And we still see both, but in certain contexts, you're more apt to see one or the other.
1: There's some great ones you've got here. Awry. Something's gone awry. Now that one, it looks nothing like it sounds on the page.
0: Look, it's funny, because I mean, I'm even looking at it on my page here, and I still want to say it awry.
1: Yeah.
0: what we have here, which is really, really interesting, and is that parts of words sometimes die away. And here, the word W-R-Y, which used to mean proceed or go, probably has largely died away. So people don't recognize that A here is a prefix and Y is the second part of this word, essentially. It's the same process that we see with the word away, way way being away and being away from that way. And a similar thing is happening here, but oh my gosh, my brain won't even say this correct. Let me say this correctly.
1: Yeah. Some other classics, you know, it's just in the funny kind of silent eight. So you've got chaos.
0: Oh, chaos. And it's a really interesting one, this CH, because it causes, in English, absolute chaos. You know, with chaos, the K sound here, we're using it because this is a Latin and Greek word. And look, some people, I think a lot of people know this, but every now and then somebody hasn't actually heard it. So they say something like chaos or something similar. But a place where probably we see the most chaos with this CHK sound is actually in a word like schedule. And the reason that we see it in schedule is, you know, of course, North Americans want to insist that schedule is schedule, and many Australians will insist that it's sure. And the spelling is tripping people up here because, you know, there was a period in history where, you know, people to be fancy wanted to use the Latin spelling or Latin pronunciation, so they would go with sk. But then later on, British people wanted to go with the fancy French pronunciation, so they went with sh, which is why we Australians say schedule. But my favorite little tidbit about this word is neither schedule nor schedule is correct. It was originally pronounced schedule.
1: Wow. That's great. That's a great one to tell the pedant who wants to correct you next time. You can go, well, actually, I've got something to tell you. 0467 922 702. Steve's got a doozy. Quinoa. You know quinoa, and it's spelt Q-U-I-N-O-A. It's often, it's an ancient grain. I'd like a quinoa porridge. It's like how people say it. But quinoa, how would you know? I mean, that's a tricky one.
0: Yeah, exactly. And like I was saying, a lot of these are borrowings. And the other thing that sometimes comes up is Q-U is another pronunciation or another kind of spelling like C-H that causes a lot of chaos in language. And this is actually one of the words that trips me up and embarrassed me to no ends when I first arrived in Australia. And it was, I was looking around for circular quay in Sydney. And
1: yes.
0: Yeah. And what happened with this, and it's a similar thing with quinoa, is that historically in English, scribes absolutely did not like the letter Q. They despised it. They tried to avoid it. It's no accident that the letter Q is worth 10 points on Scrabble. But the reason was that the scribes originally in English thought it was really pretentious. And also they didn't think that they needed it. So you take a word like queen in English, we used to spell that C-W, or quick again. Spelled it with C-W. But what we did with key, the Q-U-A-Y, is we originally borrowed this from French with the K sound. But there's a bit of a redemption story for the Q. And what happened was whenever scribes were beginning to settle on the English alphabet and straighten the English alphabet out, Q had a bit of a resurgence and got really popular because it was so associated with all things Latin. And because of it, you know, the scribes started putting Qs in the language again. And that's how we ended up with a pronunciation like key.
1: You got a great list here. So we've had awry, chaos, indict, bosun we mentioned, cupboard, omnipotent, apropos, as you say, hors d'oeuvre, dais, is that right? If I'm saying dais, and banal, hyperbole is a classic, and colonel, anemone, mischievous. And someone else is pointing out that they always have a problem here with remuneration and remuneration. That's a tough one too.
0: As do I. And I have to confess that I didn't actually know it was remuneration until I was filling out a form about 2 years ago. And I had one of those realizations where you just realize that you've been wrong for decades. And yeah. And what ends up happening, and this is a similar process actually with kernel, is we tend to mix up certain sounds, and we often mix up N and M sounds, but we also mix up R and L sounds. So there's a really interesting story with kernel where we actually originally borrowed this from Italian with the R sound, but also the R spelling, and it was Coronello. And what happened was people were getting mixed up, and for a while it got swapped around in English and it became colonel. You can hear my brain just sputtering these out. That's how we ended up with this very spelling.
1: Yeah, it's fascinating, isn't it? And it, like we said, there's no shame in it at all because it just means you've applied your knowledge to what you know about how what letters and words should be doing, and having a crack at it. Often you've read beyond your years with a high vocabulary. Jackie, I think, has a great point to finish us off. She says, when you think about it, school is a pretty weird word.
0: It absolutely is, and it also highlights that struggle that we have with those CH words. And as I said, scribes played a very big role in actually changing our language and making our language sound sometimes very sensible or look very sensible, but other times not so sensible. And it was actually our obsession with the CH in school that influenced pronunciations like schedule and schedule and so many more in English.
1: Thanks so much, Howie. It's been really great to speak with you. Talk to you next time.
0: Talk to you next time.
1: Talk to you next time. Howie
0: Hey.
1: Manns, the linguist at Monash University. Yeah, keep sending if you've got any suggestions there, words that really tripped you up, words that you thought you understood from the page, but when you went to say them, they're all muddled up. 0467 922 702. Just a reminder, the Pacific Highway is closed in a northbound direction north of Newcastle, just past 12 Mile Creek, south of Karua. A big double truck has rolled over. The heavy tow unit and emergency services are in attendance. Advice from the Transport Management Centre is to delay travel through that area. Repeating, the Pacific Highway closed in a northbound direction north of Newcastle, just past 12 Mile Creek, south of Karua. Let us know if you're in that area and you'd like to let us know about anything else happening there. After the news, it's AJ and Beck Melrose on You Won't Believe This. We have some comedians come in and share some of the weird and wonderful stories that are doing the rounds. And Katie Steele will be with you as well after the news, coming up to 9 o'clock now.
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4: ABC News, good evening. I'm Noni Edwards. Australian Federal Police say three women returning to Australia with links to ISIS will face a range of charges after they were arrested at Australian airports this evening. A 53-year-old and a 31-year-old woman were arrested at Melbourne Airport tonight and are expected to be charged with a range of offences, including enslavement and using a slave. In Sydney, a 31-year-old woman was arrested and will be charged with being a member of a terrorist organisation and entering or remaining in a declared area. Assistant Commissioner of Counterterrorism Stephen Nutt says the women will face court tomorrow.
5: Operational planning for these matters started in 2015. All I can say is safety of the community is the number one priority for all agencies involved.
4: Thousands of people across the country have turned out for vigils mourning the death of Kumanjai Little Baby. Rio Davis reports.
6: The five-year-old was found dead near Alice Springs last week, allegedly abducted and murdered by a man who's now on remand. The case has prompted anger and grief, which was on full show at vigils from icy Hobart to the tropical heat of Cairns. Leaders have spoken of their heartbreak at the case, with some expressing their gratitude to the strength of the community with their search and their subsequent support of the family. There were seas of candles lit in honour of the girl, and hundreds turned out in pink, which was her favourite colour.
4: In another, a crowd of about 200 people gathered in Melbourne's Inner North to mourn the death of Kumanjaya Little Baby. Speaking at the vigil in Thornbury, Jinnabara Bundjalung woman Natasha Ellis-Corrigan said the event was about supporting each other.
2: It's important for people to come here so they know that we are in this together. We come together in unity, to grieve together, but also to comfort each other in times of need.
4: South Australia's Environment and Tourism Minister is considering government intervention into the future of the state's National Trust amid serious financial pressure. The independent heritage body manages more than 100 historic sites across South Australia, many run by regional volunteers. From Moonta on the York Peninsula and Renmark in the Riverland, volunteers are calling for a parliamentary inquiry, warning regional heritage sites could be at risk. The National Trust has told the ABC it has only 2 years of cash reserves left and is looking at selling properties. Overseas, Iran has categorically denied involvement in an explosion on board a South Korean vessel as the fire-damaged ship is towed from the Strait of Hormuz. North Asia correspondent Natalie Whiting reports.
7: The HMM Namu is being towed from the Strait of Hormuz after it was left stranded following an explosion and fire on board on Monday. US President Donald Trump said on social media the ship had been shot by Iran. Iran has now released a statement firmly rejecting and categorically denying it was involved in damaging the ship. The shipping company, HMM, has told the ABC the ship is currently being towed to the port of Dubai, where a thorough investigation into the cause of the incident will be carried out in conjunction with repair work. Natalie Whiting, ABC News, Tokyo.
4: EU legislators and member states have agreed to ban artificial intelligence systems from generating sexualized deep fakes as part of their broader digital rules. An EU parliamentarian says that AI must never be allowed to humiliate, exploit, or endanger people. The legislation will, for the first time, outlaw so-called nudifier applications, which create fake nude images of people without their consent. Two ACT universities are among 25 around Australia and New Zealand affected by a global data hack. North American developer Instructure says it's contained the cybersecurity incident that targeted its cloud-based learning management platform Canvas earlier this month, which compromised some staff and students' data at 9,000 educational institutions worldwide. The University of Canberra and Australian Catholic University have today confirmed they're among them, but say only names and university-assigned emails were exposed, not passwords, government identifiers or financial information. To sport now in Women's Rugby League, New South Wales debutante Rima Butler is set to live out her dream of representing the Blues in the Women's State of Origin. New South Wales has a 1-0 lead in the series, heading into Game 2 in Brisbane next week. The Sydney Roosters prop Butler was in the extended squad for Game 1, and she says that things will be different this time. You're up to date now with the latest from ABC News.
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So that's going to be first up this hour. And then after that, Katie Steele, the musician, a chat with her about what she's up to. She's performing in Sydney and in Canberra. And so, yeah, really looking forward to that chat with Katie Steele after 9:30 this evening. And I'll also let you know what's going on the Pacific Highway. Just looking at my traffic screen at the moment, it does say the highway is still closed in a northbound direction. Pacific Highway near Gates Trail. That's a crash involving a B-double. Heavy traffic conditions there with significant delays. And our two winners of our Engelbert Humperdinck competition, our final two winners...

0: The winners are Pam and Georgina, both from Sydney, both receiving a double pass to the Celebration Tour at the State Theatre in Sydney on July 14. Thanks so much to everybody who's been playing along with that competition this week. Give me some feedback. What do you think about a contest where you try to win on the text line? Let me know if you like that format. You can text me, actually, 0467 922 702. Usually you have to try and call in. I thought we'd try a little bit differently this time with a bit of a text draw. Well, it's that time. Time to check in on what's pretty funny this week.
1: Oh, really?
2: Wow.
3: What does that mean?
1: Yeah, what does that mean?
4: I can't believe it.
1: Oh, my. I can't believe
0: it. AJ and Beck Melrose are both here. Welcome.
5: Thanks for having us, Emma.
6: Hello.
0: Lovely to have you both along. Let's kick this off, AJ, with your first story this evening. Let's jump straight into it because I'm already intrigued about a French teenager licking a straw in a vending machine in Singapore.
6: Yes, it turns out being a teenager, being a rascal, involves a lot of things. And a French student in Singapore has taken it a little bit too far, according to locals, and is facing criminal charges after posting a video of himself licking a straw from an orange juice vending machine and then putting it back into the machine.
0: Oh.
6: Dider Gaspard Owen Maximilian, which sounds like a character from Les Mis that was rejected, allegedly, and I'm going to say allegedly, committed the act at a shopping mall in March recently, and a video spread quickly after surfacing online. And so I don't think we really have them in Sydney. Maybe they're in other cities, but there are like these live orange juice vending machines. They get refilled with fresh orange juice daily.
5: Oh, I've seen those. I always think about that, how they don't wash the skin of the orange and it all goes in.
6: Everything goes in.
5: Yeah.
6: But so, yeah, you kind of get the juice and then you pop your straw in yourself, kind of like when you're at Macca's or Hungry Jack's and you've got to do it.
0: And so is this teenager's just trying to do something to get attention online? Like, is that the purpose of pulling a straw out, licking it and putting it back in? What are they doing?
6: Oh, I have no idea, to be honest.
5: What a thrill. Absolute thrill.
6: It's the rush. Maybe he's got an affinity for straws. Maybe there's something about the plastic ones that he doesn't like, so he's in love with these new cardboard ones that disintegrate on contact.
5: We used to drink illegally, but I guess licking a straw is a bit safer, so I can't complain.
6: But the offences that he's done is under public nuisance and mischief, and in Singapore carries a penalty of up to 2 years in prison.
0: Wow.
6: That's got to be one good lick.
5: Yeah, that's not a mischief to
0: you know, I lived in Singapore for a little while.
6: Oh, really?
0: Yeah, my son was born over there and they would not like this at all because Singapore is a very clean and tidy place, prides itself on being quite pristine, actually. So this would go against everything the state of Singapore stands for, I would say.
5: And did you get kicked out for licking a straw? Is this the truth?
6: Is that how you got here?
0: No, but, you know, my son actually had no... He was a person from nowhere for a while. Like, he was born in Singapore and then he had to apply to become an Australian citizen. So for, I think, the first few weeks of his life, he was just a stateless kid.
6: Gosh, wow. And passport forms are so hard, let alone when you haven't even formed the ability to type. Your dexterity on the keyboard, poor little kid.
0: Poor little kid.
5: Yeah, it's a lot of admin.
6: A lot of bureaucracy.
0: But those juice machines are good, and they do have them here. I've seen them in the supermarket,
6: actually. Oh, they do?
0: Yeah, I have seen them. And they sort of crush the oranges, you know, in front of you, and you can get the fresh juice. I have seen them in shopping malls and in the supermarkets, actually. But I haven't seen straws in them, so that's interesting.
5: No.
6: You just got to glug by the mouth. We do it hard. We do it rustic in Australia. None of the fancy stuff for us down here.
5: We can't risk the mischief.
0: That's a great one, AJ. Beck Melrose is here as well. Beck, tell us about the Met Gala.

0: Allah, come on, give us the goss. We talked a little bit about fashion yesterday on the show, and, you know, we celebrated actually anti-fashion in the quiz by asking people to call up and say the bit of clothing they loved regardless of whether it was in fashion. But yeah, just describe some of these outfits.
1: Well, I'm really glad that you spoke about fashion yesterday because it's certainly not my forte. You've heard of the Devil Wears Prada. I think I might be the angel that wears Anko. So I don't know very much about fashion when it comes to fashion. But I am intrigued every year by the Met Gala. To me, it is more of an art exhibition than a fashion runway. And this year, the theme was fashion is art. So we got to see a lot of wackadoo gowns, as we always do. There were some robotic pieces this year with some moving butterflies and dragonflies and lots of sculptural gowns and references to famous paintings. Online, a lot of people are saying, though, that the celebrities played it safe, which is really, really, really difficult to agree with when you look at some of these gowns. It's kind of like a Hollywood Halloween. It's sort of turned into, even though it's not in Hollywood, or the Halloween for all the rich people. I guess that they're doing a sort of trick or treat, but the trick is that they're hoarding wealth and the treat is that we get to look at how they're spending it every year, which is really wonderful for us, isn't it? I always look at the gowns, though, and think, okay, it's beautiful. It's going to get people talking, that's for sure. But how are you weeing?
0: Yes.
2: Oh, my gosh.
1: It's a long night. It's a gala. It's a fundraising
2: gala. Do they have outfits on the other side? Do they have like a little gym bag?
1: You have to. Like a little, just a little pop-up with a few press studs and...
2: Yeah.
1: I don't know.
0: Yes. And it's a whole new level, isn't it? Because, you know, lots of women listening would understand what it's like when you have a bodysuit on or something like that. Or you're wearing some sort of jumpsuit situation and you need to go to the bathroom. That's hard enough. But some of these things are structural, right? Like people are dressed in almost, they're almost dressed like a float.
1: Absolutely. I mean, like, everyone listening who's worn a jumpsuit out will know how vulnerable you feel when you have to go to the bathroom. It's not a good feeling. Really, really vulnerable. But you're right. Some of these were more like small buildings than they were fashion garments. And they're all talking about it's almost like the little placards you see at a gallery too. You know, this outfit explores grief and industrialization and marine fragility. And you think, oh, all right, it's a car bonnet with nipples. How am I getting to that? And they're all in blindfolds this year too. The only other good thing about a fundraising gala is the canapes. And if you can't see them coming, what's the point? I don't understand.
0: That's right. Someone had a blindfold of cash across their eyes, blinded by wealth. There was one of the outfits that was, had a dollar bill kind of covering
2: literally
0: their
2: and
0: eyes.
2: Figuratively on the nose, that one.
1: I don't know. I used to work in the not-for-profit sector, and to me, I love seeing the literal cash. You think, great, we're going to be raising a lot of money tonight.
0: Yes,
1: this is wonderful.
0: Very nice. Fantastic. I'm still stuck, though, on the angel who wears Anko. That's just beautiful, Beck. I just wonder if anyone else would like to chime in on that. How would you describe your fashion sense? So Beck was having a play there on The Devil Wears Prada and describing herself as the angel who wears Anko. What about you? How would you describe your fashion? 0467 922 702. Welcome to join in here. Well, AJ, let's get to your next story here. Mm-hmm. This is pretty, it's kind of funny, and I don't know, it's just so 2026. Tell us about this one.
2: Oh, which one?
0: The moustaches.
2: Oh, yes, that one. I was like, oh, it could be any of them.
1: The moustaches, I'm intrigued.
2: So, you know, age verification has been a little bit of a thing now for under 16s to prevent them from being online. Everybody's got to suffer age verification. It's lovely to log on to an app and be told, yep, you look old, don't worry. we've checked with technology and your face is dilapidated. But at least the kids aren't going on Twitter. But kids are smart. Kids are always smart. Kids are always crafty. And they are outsmarting age checks. There was a UK report done now that the systems have been online for, you know, a decent amount of time that people can adapt. And it looked at all the ways that children have bypassed online age verification. And it found that more than a third of all of those interviewed had successfully bypassed it in the last 2 months, and there was a myriad of different ways that they'd done. So some just entered a fake birthday and they were like, okay, cool, that works.
1: Is that enough?
2: That's enough. Some were using just someone else's ID, so they were grabbing their sister's, the sister's ID and just popping it up, and they go, yeah, cool, that works.
1: We never did that to get into nightclubs.
2: No, never did anything like that back in my day. submitting videos of other people's faces, using video game characters to fool facial recognition software.
0: Wow.
2: And one 12-year-old boy successfully passed a platform's age check after drawing a moustache on his face with an eyebrow pencil.
1: Oh, no
2: And the
1: way.
2: System verified him as 15, which was, according to that website, fine. So the report, which surveyed over 12,000 children, 1,200 children, sorry, aged 9 to 16, found that 46% of kids believed that the checks were so easy to beat they were redundant there in the first place.
0: So it's disappointing, isn't it, AJ, though, because everyone said children, they're so clever, they'll get around this. Doesn't even sound that clever. They're just getting around it without even doing anything that's that difficult.
2: Yeah, no, give us a challenge.
0: Yeah.
1: I find it comforting.
2: Yeah. Maybe it's life, you know, because you grow up and you're like, oh, I'm going to tackle all these big things, and then you realise your job is just a series of minor inconveniences and nuisances that could have been solved with a bit more thought. But, like, maybe this is designed to show them that the world is minor and insignificant and redundant, and that's what it will be.
1: Maybe. I also just think that I'm so scared at the moment of technology, and to hear that you can fool age verification by drawing on a moustache, like, to me, there's something quite calming about that. We're not there yet.
0: Yeah,
1: a couple of kids
0: right.
1: in a trench coat are sneaking into a nightclub. Oh, okay, great.
2: It's giving me a strong kind of belief in the Hanna-Barbera universe, the Scooby-Doos, the Captain Cavemen, yes. all of those, you know, Dick Dastardly wacky adventures where they just ponder disguise and all of a sudden it works. I'm starting to invest in Acme. That's what I'm doing.
1: Yes.
2: I'm getting my money's worth.
0: I guess that's right. We're in this sort of interim stage before it gets properly sorted out. This probably will get sorted out, but it'll be something like when we all eventually have to have our irises scanned or something like that.
2: Oh, gosh.
0: You know, or we're going to actually just all be microchipped with our identity and it's linked to the, you know, the overall system. You know, am I sounding paranoid? I don't know.
1: But we're heading.
0: Yeah, that's
2: no,
0: fine.
2: I just thought at least the vet will be able to find me if I get lost. My partner's going to be like, oh, we've lost AJ. I left him at the supermarket. Now I'm on my GPS trying to track him in the chocolate aisle.
0: I'm almost ready for it though, aren't you? Like, I'm so sick of trying to remember my password and everything. I'm sort of like, bring on the chip. Just chip me. How do you feel sometimes? It's like, this is too hard.
2: Oh, I've been getting a lot of videos on TikTok of random gadgets that people made, but one of them I think I love, and it's a way to store your debit card or credit card in like fun items, so when you tap on the EFTPOS machine it looks fun. So someone created like a fake magic wand.
1: Oh, I've seen that.
2: And so they're just going around to Coles and they're just tapping out with like a fairy godmother wand. And I was like, you know what, humans will survive.
1: Yeah.
2: Humans will always find a way to do something fun and quirky. I'm ready for this future.
1: Do you remember the guy who implanted the Oyster card from London in his finger and then they became redundant?
0: Was his name Meow Meow or something?
1: Yes, that's right. He was a futurist. And
2: now he's a historian.
1: Use his credit card now, but he didn't have that chip implanted.
0: Yes, he had the chip and he put it in. And he was just tapping on and off with his hand. I know. It's something. I'm bring it on, I say. I have a very good sport listener who's chiming in with their fashion sense. I asked if you'd like to describe your fashion sense. 0467 922 702. The angel who wears Anko. We're inspired by Beck Melrose. I'm a fashion faux pas. I'm so yesterday. I'm a jag. I'm a bogan. That's from the same listener. So
1: that sounds like my wardrobe.
0: Sounds secure. You sound very secure in who you are. I love it. You're welcome to chime in as well. 0467 922 702. So far we've talked about the French teen licking a straw in a Singapore vending machine. We looked at the Met Gala and, pondered about how you might go to the bathroom in some of those outfits as well as celebrating the fashion. We've talked about children circumventing age verification by drawing moustaches on their faces to fool online age checks. Beck, what have you got for us next? Something from Chanel.
1: More fashion. For somebody that said they're not interested in fashion, I've got a lot of fashion stories this week, but I could not go past this one when I saw it come up in my algorithm. Chanel Cruz had a runway this week in southern France. They're under a new director, and they have sparked a massive online debate after debuting these little shoes that I don't even know if you can legally call them shoes. I think you've got to report them. They're being called shoes that are barefoot for 3/4 of the shoe. It's basically just a heel and a couple of little ties to make sure it doesn't fall off. They're turning these luxury sandals into something that's halfway between a shoe and being barefoot. It is the creepiest looking thing.
2: Ooh,
1: but the scariest part of it all is, of course, what is expected to be the price tag. Last lot of sandals we got, they're estimating that when they become available, they'll be between $2,500 and $4,500 Australian dollars for these shoes. It is less than half a shoe. We're getting less than half a shoe.
2: Do they include the podiatrist who's got to fix your foot
1: after? Absolutely. It's a podiatrist dream, isn't it? Like, I can get your shares now in orthotics because they're about to be in high demand after this season. They're apparently inspired by vacation lifestyle. And you can only assume that it's the kind of vacation where you get robbed so badly they even take your shoes.
2: I just love someone said vacation lifestyle like that's not an oxymoron. You have your day-to-day life, which is your lifestyle, and then you go on vacation for a break from your life. Yet somehow you can live the paradox.
0: Lifestyle. I love it. To describe this little shoe, I'm just going to try and explain it. Being radio, it's interesting. So it's like, it does look beautiful. The bit around the heel does look gorgeous, like a really beautiful sandal. It's kind of a gold woven looking, very shiny, and then little bows that then wrap around from the heel across sort of just under the ankle, but then you've left the whole front of the foot, like imagine the arch of your foot and all your toes just out. So the thing is, people have worn something similar in reverse. So we've seen shoes where there's nothing on the back. Imagine a slingback.
1: Like a slingback.
0: It's a slingback back to front. So the slingback's on your heel and it's tied around your ankle, and the bit that's normally naked like your heel is actually the front of your foot, your toes.
1: It's a G-string for your foot, to be crude.
0: It's very, very weird. It's very strange. And the world's gone mad, right? $2,000 for...
1: I mean, that's what we can expect when they go on sale. And the gold ones are gorgeous, but there are some that are just plain black as well.
0: I mean, there are people who are foot fetishists, and they might really dig this because they love toes and things. You know, that's possible.
1: This is true.
2: I think I'm also just scarred by the fact that it's like described as three quarters of a shoe and there's five toes. So I feel like it should have been described in fifths. Like, three quarters, I'm like, how many toes is three quarters of a foot?
1: Get your pen out, AJ. Write them a letter.
2: We need the mathematicians.
1: Let's contact Chanel.
2: We need the scientists to get on this.
1: Last thing on my mind when I saw this.
2: The common denominator is always the first thing on my mind.
0: Yes, and the picture that is here, is got the person's on tippy toe, so the heel's not even on the ground. So they're kind of up on the toe like they're trying to be a high heel, but it's not even a high heel, the back of the sandal. It's flat, which it would need
1: like
0: to be.
1: No, it's like a ballet flat. Like a ballet flat that's been put through a guillotine or something. It is the most bizarre. I mean, I'm trying to get into fashion. I'm trying to be interested in style, and these things keep popping up, and I keep thinking, you know what? I'm quite happy in my little sneakers that I'm wearing under the desk right now.
0: AJ, tell us what's been going on here with this worker in a mac and cheese refund scheme.
2: Yes, you know, this is hustle culture. You've got to have a day job, a side job, a night job, half a job, a full job, three quarters of a job in order to pay your rent these days. And a former Chick-fil-A employee, so a franchise in America, in Texas, has been arrested after allegedly stealing around $80,000 from Chick-fil-A using mac and cheese. Someone called Cation Jones, 23, was fired, but surveillance footage showed him sneaking back behind the counter and ringing up 800 orders of mac and cheese trays, so like this side dish from the restaurant, and then refunding them straight to his personal credit card. Police say he spent 5 months evading arrest before finally being taken into custody. He's currently being held on a $110,000 bond, facing charges of property theft, money laundering, and evading arrest. The thing about this, right, it's one of those, like, you've gone too hard. You could have got away with a couple of mac and cheeses. Do you know what I mean?
0: Do you think he built to that? Do you think he started with one or two and this was the big crescendo he built up to this?
2: He's like, no one's catching me. I'm doing... But it's just like... I appreciate the creativity. I think we were on a couple of weeks ago about another person doing a weird crime in a small way. And I was like, I love a creative crime.
1: Fabergé egg, if I remember correctly.
2: I was like, if you're going to be creative with a crime and it's not like harming anyone but just money from a big corporation, I'm like, if I was a judge, I'd be lenient. I'd be like, oh, it was illegal, but come on, the brains.
1: Yeah,
2: the brains.
1: Like in the... the gymnastics. You've got to give points for artistry, right?
2: Yeah.
1: In a courtroom.
2: Oh, I think that's a brilliant analogy. Mm. The gymnastics. So someone can roll on the carpet
1: points for
2: at home.
1: Difficulty, you know?
2: But if you're doing it in a leotard to like do a leaper whilst throwing a ribbon in the air, you get 10 points from me.
0: Yeah. I think that it's interesting, but it's not smart. Like, because it's also his own credit card and computers reconcile, right? Like, it's like, how did he think he was going to get away with this?
2: Well, it was the only credit card that was embedded into his hand. Yeah. He couldn't use another credit card.
1: And what we didn't hear is that he'd drawn on a mustache, obviously. So the security camera's never going to recognize him.
2: They were like, wow, this 16-year-old kid.
1: Who is that?
2: We'll let him on Facebook. I just, in my head, when I first saw the story, I was slightly disappointed because I was like, I thought he just got that much mac and cheese. I thought he had to still keep the product.
0: Yes.
2: And I was like, I wonder what you would do with $80,000 worth of mac and cheese.
1: You would make a dress for the Met Gala. That would be macaroni art, right? It's art is fashion.
2: You would need more than $80,000. You need a lot more. That's cheap for the Met Gala.
1: Oh, I don't know. I've got a hot glue gun. I reckon I could pull it together.
2: I know you, and I know the outfits you've created on an imagination, so I know you actually could make
1: mac and cheese dress. I back myself to make a structural masterpiece out of macaroni.
0: I love it.
2: A pasta piece. Hey.
1: A pasta piece.
2: Thank you so much. I'll be here a week.
0: you're listening to ABC Radio 702 Sydney, 666 Canberra and ABC Radio right around New South Wales. Emma Crowe filling in for Renee Crosh. And we're doing You Won't Believe This, as we do on a Thursday, and Beck Melrose is here and so is AJ. We're going through some of the unbelievable things that have been happening this week. Beck, I love this story, and I'm so glad you've brought it, because I was thinking about trying to cover this on the radio this week. We never quite got to it as a its own segment. So tell us all about this gorgeous thing happening in Dubbo.
1: Oh, good. I was so charmed by this too. I'd heard about this trend called pints and ponytails from overseas where they gather girl dads in a pub and hairdressers come in and teach dads how to do braids, and they also have an opportunity, like, we, you know, you're assigned a mother's group and you get this amazing outlet, and it's been that for dads. At the same time, they're learning how to do plaits and Dutch braids and French braids and you name it. And now it's come to Australia under the name of Beers and Braids, and it was in Dubbo this week. And the dads are having so much fun. I've seen a lot of videos online of dads doing hair with these incredible hacks, like putting a vacuum cleaner on the back of the daughter's head and securing a little elastic around it. So it's probably needed. It's a great initiative. And now I think dads will be able to excel at this, because there's a lot of dads out there that are into fishing or boating or camping.
0: Yeah.
1: And they know how to tie a knot,
0: yes,
1: right? Like, these girls are going to go to school with the most elaborate braids.
0: That's right.
1: Incredible.
0: It's going to be nice and secure. I was thinking, though, you know, they do it on these dummies. So it's hair on a little dummy head, and the guys are in the pub, and it's not a proper test without a child going, ow, ow, no, it hurts.
1: Yes.
0: Because,
1: you know, I don't want it like that.
0: Yo, and that's right. You've got a bump in it. You know, we used to call them hills and valleys. Like, your mum would do a ponytail and there'd be that a hill and valley it was called, and you'd just be like, it's not smooth. So they need that extra degree of difficulty with someone having a bit of a tantrum while they're doing it.
1: I think so too. You're right. They need a stress test. I think at the end of the session, after they've learned how to do their braids, they've done their little fishtail knots, and, you know, they're so strong they could catch a 40-centimetre flathead on the back of the pony. Then you bring in the kids. You tell them they've got to be out, and in the car in 4 minutes, everyone's screaming. There's breakfast flying everywhere. Someone's got their nappy needing to be changed. Like, we need a stress test, don't we, for these braids?
0: We do. And what about get them learning how to get knits out of the hair? That would be more practical.
2: Oh, gosh.
1: Yeah, absolutely. The little quarantine station outside the pub where they're all sprayed with the electric, the lice spray, and then the electric comb before they're allowed in.
2: Oh, good old times. I remember back in the day.
0: So fun.
1: Nostalgia.
2: Apparently there was a specific Australian brand of knit comb that made it across the world. It was just a knit comb, but they'd made the, what did they call it? The tongs of the comb? I'm not sure what it's called. Thinner. Yeah.
0: Tines. Yes.
2: And that was their invention, and it was an Australian product that took off because you
1: could
2: get the knits easier.
0: Beck,
2: so we got Wi-Fi and the knit comb.
0: I love it. Beck, do you think that the beer is helping or hindering in this? Because, you know, it's beers and braids. Do you think the beer is helpful?
1: Absolutely. I'm never going to say a beer's not helpful. I think it takes away the nerves, right? You need to have a couple, and then you think, I back myself to do anything. I could fly. I could start a podcast. There's no way I'm not going to be able to do a plait. You know, I think it's probably taken the fear away.
0: My sister and I were flower girls at my aunt's wedding, and we had knits, and my dad cut our hair off just before the wedding. We were meant to be flower girls. He gave us those kind of bowl haircuts where he just cut our hair really short. And I think my aunt still hasn't forgiven him. There's pictures of us with these shocking haircuts. So yeah, dads, I'm all for the dads doing the beer and braids.
2: Do you know what? On that note, one of my friends back in the UK. So she made a decision. Well, I think she was in her teenager when she decided, but she shaved all her hair bald. And she was like, I'm going to be bald for the rest of my life. And to the point where she got like tattoos on her scalp and everything like that. She's like, I'm going to be bald forever. And what she does is she just buys wigs. And she has only ever worn wigs since a teenager.
0: Wow. Oh, wow.
2: And she's kind of one of those, you know, those 1950s doo-wop type of fashionistas.
0: Yeah.
2: So she has these like array of different wigs and like a blonde beehive and then like a black Amy Winehouse one, and then every day can just change her entire aesthetic. So you see her on a Monday and she's a bright blonde bombshell, and then the next day she's Amy Winehouse incarnate, and you're like, yeah, that borderline seems like a brilliant idea.
1: Imagine what you'd save on shampoo.
2: Oh my gosh, yeah. And the time in the shower, the water bill.
0: Oh, and all the disguises, right?
1: Yeah.
2: You wouldn't need the moustache. You could just swap your wig.
0: Now, AJ, to round things off this evening, talk to me about this recall of a chocolate supplement. Intriguing.
2: Yes. So, you know, you might not see me, but I am a human jock of a man. I am brimming with muscles, as you can probably tell by the tonality of my voice.
1: I'm not going to say anything.
2: Don't let the evidence deceive you. Evidence.
1: This is radio. We'll let it slide.
2: We'll live the fantasy. So I'm very familiar with the world of protein and supplements and all of that like. But a protein-based company is recalling its Rhino Choco VIP 10X chocolate supplement after it was found to contain tadalafil, I'm not sure if I'm pronouncing that right, the active ingredient in a prescription erectile dysfunction drug, Cialis.
1: Oh, no. Uh-oh.
2: So without and it also didn't declare it on the label. So the FDA in America said the undisclosed ingredient can dangerously lower blood pressure when combined with nitrates, which are commonly taken by people with diabetes, high blood pressure, high cholesterol, or heart disease. And the product, a 12-piece chocolate sold online in retail stores, has been pulled from shelves. Consumers are being asked to return it for a full refund. And the Rhino brand is in a lot of trouble. But it isn't the first time that company has been told off and breaking the rules of the FDA. They had another product pulled back in 2018. But imagine that you're going for your chocolate protein bar, and all of a sudden, you're not gaining anything else. You've got no growth in any other area besides your biceps.
1: Yeah, they do say go hard or go home, those gym bros, don't they? So there's that. Wow.
0: Is it actually the same as what's in Viagra? Is it an instantaneous erectile dysfunction drug, or is it something that's meant to be, you know, you're acting on something in the background, if you know what I'm getting at?
2: Just a low buzz, so to speak, in other terms. But it's just one of the ingredients, so it isn't the full package. So I don't think you get the full effect. Otherwise, yeah. I think it would have been picked up a bit quicker.
0: That's what I'm thinking. I was thinking it's a longer-term treatment that must be helping, in some sort of systemic way rather than immediately is what I'm thinking.
2: Yeah, otherwise there's a lot of gym bros questioning why they find the dumbbells extremely arousing at 9 a.m. in the morning. Be like, oh, the 10 kilograms is really getting me. Maybe it's that time of year.
0: That's a brilliant one as well. You guys, you've really brought it this week. I think you should be proud

0: Yeah, maybe, yeah, be careful with your supplements and enjoy. Thank you both so much for being here this evening. It's been
1: fantastic.
0: Good fun. As usual. Thank you. Thanks a lot. That is AJ and Beck Melrose, and they'll be back in a couple of weeks' time. And we do this each Thursday. You won't believe this. Some comedians come along, bring us some very intriguing stories from the weird and wonderful world of hilariousness. Katie Steele is next of Little Birdie. She has got a tour happening and a new album out. You'll hear what she's up to next.
2: Everything Sydney.
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0: Well, Katie Steele's been a pillar of Australian music for over 20 years. Born into an incredibly musical family in Perth, you might know her best from her band Little Birdie, which was responsible for this tune from 2004.

Beautiful to Me came off Little Birdie's first album, Big Big Love, and Katie's been pretty busy in the years since. And just a few weeks ago, she released her third solo album, Undressed. It's a collection of stripped-back versions of originals, Little Birdie songs and cover tunes. Here's a slightly updated version of the song you just heard.

0: And Caddy's on tour at the moment for the new album. She'll be playing at Mary's Underground in Sydney tomorrow night and at the Belco Arts Centre in the ACT this Saturday. Caddy Steele, welcome to Evenings.
1: Hello. Thanks for having me.
0: Great to have you here. And there's a quote on your website describing your current sound as Lucinda Williams meets Kate Bush via Beck. What do you reckon? Is that a fair comparison?
1: I'll take that. I love all of them, so I'd take any of those names. I recently did a Kate Bush song actually for the ABC, and we did like a countdown special for TV. That was really cool. I did a Kate Bush song, so that was good. And then Beck is just such an incredible artist, like with so many different sounds. So maybe that's where that kind of comes from. And then Lucinda Williams is, yeah, like the bluesy. There's definitely like an element of me that needs to explore that whole road.

0: called Undressed, which is a play on the idea that it's being stripped back musically, you know, a bit of a lower production than usual.
1: Yeah, it was so kind of last year it was a pretty bad year last year. There was just like a lot of stuff happening and a lot of good stuff, but like my dad had passed away and he'd been sick for a while. But basically I had this day in the studio and I've been asked for years to do some, you know, different recordings of my older songs. And for some reason I've just never done it. You're always kind of focusing on the new songs, you know. Yeah. And so finally I was like, man, I'm just going to do this. I've always wanted to do Relapse and Beautiful. And then, you know, I'll do some covers as well because it's fun. So I ended up doing like about 8 or 9 songs in one day. And so this was this is the basis of the whole album. Like most of the songs are like one takes. And, you know, you're kind of capturing that, you know, it's almost like a live, you know, it's like a live vocal really. And you're trying to just capture that mood, I guess, that you get from being on stage. And, you know, it's kind of, I feel like in hindsight after kind of releasing this and doing the thing that you do when you release music is you talk about it. And I think it is kind of a bit of a, I feel like I strangely was rebelling against everything that's happening musically. Everything is so perfect now and manipulated and calculated. And I just wanted to do something that I didn't think about too much, you know, like I thought about it after I'd done it. And I kind of like that. And I want to keep making music like that because I just think that, you know, art isn't meant to be so thought out all the time, you know, not saying I'm some amazing artist. I just mean the place that it comes from. And you know, like, you know, when you are a painter, you don't stand there thinking about it. You just do it. Yeah. And I kind of want to try and bring the same thing to music because it is too easy now to really add a million synths and add a drum machine and add this and also, you know, melandine your voice until it's absolutely perfect. But, you know, there's something really nice about mistakes. Any musician will tell you that when they're writing a song, like their best work is usually something that they did by accident. So
0: yeah, and the world's really, you know, trying to push away from this AI stuff, and there's a whole thing about being a verified human at the moment. So maybe you're tapping into that a little bit.

0: My plan is to go back and actually work on like a new solo album that's just like new music that, because this was kind of meant to be my way to just keep me in the market, but an easy way to do it. But it's kind of turned into more of a it kind of always expands, doesn't it, when you sign on to something like that.
1: Yeah, I know Little Birdie did an anniversary tour last year. That's my

0: sped up and, you know, a bit more bouncy. This is a bit more slow, and I think this kind of looks at like it kind of is a bit more, I don't know, kind of looks at the world in a different way. Like this version, the new version is got a vibe, I don't know.
1: No, I know what you're saying. I think I could definitely hear that when we were playing them a little earlier. On the new record, Undressed, you've got four covers, three Little Birdie songs and three Katie Steele songs, one of which has never seen a release before. How did you go about picking the songs for this album?
0: Yeah, it was again. It was a really fluid process. The song that I just actually released a video for that song. It's called Honest With Me. That came out like yesterday. And that was just recorded in LA like quite a few years ago, actually. And it's just kind of been sitting there, and I've just never released it. And at the same time, I recorded Ben, which is one of the covers, which is on the record. And so it was just a perfect opportunity, really, to use those recordings. So it's been a real, you know, it's just kind of come together really fluidly. And then, you know, the last two tracks, Stay Wild and There Is a Light That Never Goes Out, which is a Smiths cover, they were recorded in a different studio. And that was like on a grand piano, and they were like full on, just like one takes, like no extra production or anything at all. So yeah, just really challenging yourself, I guess, in the studio as well, to just try something different, pushing yourself, I guess, to capture that one take that just is cool.
1: I also noticed that your solo records all have exactly 10 songs on them. Is that intentional?
0: No, I never noticed
1: Oh,
0: that.
1: wow. That's interesting. It's just something that's just happened that way.
0: That is interesting. I did not know that. It's usually just, you know, you're just kind of trying to, you know, make the best kind of work possible, and maybe that's my lucky number.
1: Yeah, it's a
0: Don't
1: number that
0: know. Maybe
1: finds itself in you. You're like, that's about right. That's the spectrum. It's funny, isn't it? I wonder whether,
0: I'll.
1: yeah.
0: Yeah, I
1: Oh,
0: never
1: there you go.
0: noticed
1: You're
0: that.
1: playing two shows this weekend for the tour, Mary's Underground in Sydney tomorrow night and the Belco Arts Centre in the ACT this Saturday. And you've already played a few shows on this tour. How's the audience responded so far?
0: Yeah, really good. Yeah, really good. Yeah, Melbourne was especially great. It was a full moon that night, and we'd had like 4 hours sleep, so I was feeling a little bit silly and a bit out of it. And there was some seriously hilarious banter happening that night. I overshared on many occasions, so they're very intimate shows. They're very personable, and yeah, it's been really great getting to know. I'm playing with one other player, Jesse, and yeah, we've been basically getting to know each other like on this tour, so that's also been cool as well. So the shows are great. They're really they're funny, and it's not perfect, which is the point of the whole record, is it's a little bit, you know, it's undressed, it's stripped back, and it's raw, you know. It's a nice, yeah, nice raw show.
1: It's interesting you say, you know, not perfect, because I'm gonna end with your version of Lou Reed's Perfect Day. And we actually played this song, the original, on Evenings last night. It was just in our playlist, and so we actually played
0: Oh,
1: the
0: no way.
1: Lou Reed version last night. What inspired you to record this song in particular?
0: Well, I was just talking in the car about this with one of my fellow bandmates, and there was something about the 70s, like New York in the 70s at that time, where it was just, there was so much good music getting made. And because there's Patti Smith, Because the Night is also on the record. And I don't know, to me, it's just a great, Perfect Day is just like a perfect, pardon the pun, it is a perfectly written song. There's just something about the lyrics when you sing them, and, you know, the way that he sing, you know, drink sangria in the park, you know, the way that he's just kind of like created this world, and you're just straight away just taken into like his perspective. And you know, he was a kooky guy, old Lou Reed. I don't know, it just, again, it was it someone suggested it, and it seemed like a good song to do, and it worked out really well in the studio. So
1: I know what you're
0: yeah.
1: saying. I know what you're saying about this song, because when we were playing it last night on the radio, I was reflecting on how it does something in that chorus, the way it just brings you to that uplifted mood. It sort of, is it shifting?
0: Yeah.
1: I don't know what it's doing musically.
0: Yeah,
1: You'd
0: well,
1: know
0: because
1: better than me.
0: Yeah, it's going from a

0: minor chord to a major,
1: yeah, yeah,
0: but the same chord. And it's a really, really good trick that he's done. And yeah, and then it just the chords at the end, it opens up, and it's such a well written song. And it's quite a short song as well, which my songs are quite short too. But yeah, it's a great song to play and cover. Yeah, enjoyed it.
1: It's really great to talk to you, Katie. Thanks so much for being here, and all the best with the gigs this weekend.
0: Yeah, thanks for your time. I really appreciate it.
1: Thanks a lot. That's Katie Steele. Her solo tour is happening now and the album is Undressed. And you can catch her tomorrow night, Mary's Underground, 7 p.m. in Sydney, and Saturday, 7 p.m. at Belco Art Centre in the ACT. Let's hear her version of Perfect Day.

There's Katie Steele's version of Perfect Day, Lou Reed's Perfect Day. Isn't it funny that we happened to play that same song, the Lou Reed version, last night here on Evenings? And wasn't it interesting what she had to say about how her original recording of Beautiful to Me with Little Birdie, how she sort of likes the way she's recorded it now and she feels like she's got a bit of a more country sound. Let's have a listen to those tunes again. Here's the original of Beautiful to Me. Yeah.

0: What a stunning voice. I'll update you on that traffic situation north of Newcastle and let you know about the other traffic, and then we'll be finding out what's on Nightlife tonight with Phil Clark.
1: When you need the details.
2: We know that global action has not been fast enough, and we've learned that every tonne of carbon matters.
1: As stories unfold.
3: No outlined investigation. It's a blanket response to what seems to be an increased community scrutiny.
1: It's on 702 ABC Sydney.
0: We're keeping our eye on a situation to the north of Newcastle. So an earlier B double rollover caused significant traffic on the Pacific Highway near Karooa, north of Newcastle. The highway has reopened northbound with contraflows set up to allow motorists to pass in both directions. Just note that the road closure lines provided by Google Map may not be up to date. Current advice is to exercise caution and allow extra travel time. I'm also seeing that in Hay South, the Sturt Highway near Romani Road. A crash there involving a truck and a car has the highway closed in both directions. That started around 12 past nine tonight. So let us know if there's anything else to let you know about here. 0467 922 702 is the text line. You might be caught in this traffic and some traffic cues as well, caught up in that. Yeah, it's been wonderful to be with you this evening. Wasn't that beautiful, Katie Steele? That voice, incredible. The vibrato on that is just stunning. And the way she unpacked Perfect Day for us, that was quite helpful, I think. Phil Clark is here ahead of Nightlife tonight. Hi, Phil.
4: Hello, Emma. How are you?
0: Great, thank you. And what have you got in store on the Nightlife?
4: Well, it's one of those nights, and Motor Talk is on. We've got an edition of Motor Talk with Toby Hagen tonight. First up, in April, nearly 500 EVs a day were being sold, which is more than double what they normally do. Mm. You'd expect so with the fuel crisis. Yes. Sales of diesel-powered cars fell more than a quarter. So we'll check out all of that with Toby, and your chance to ask questions, of course. So getting early, Toby, is usually pretty popular. So
0: I love how Toby can prescribe a car for people. Like, they ring up and go, right, I'm trying this one. And he's like, try this, this and this. He's always got like three different comparisons for you across the same market.
4: Yeah,
0: it's
4: I know.
0: Interesting, isn't it?
4: I wonder whether he's going to stay on top of the tidal wave of cars that are coming to Australia. There's another every week we talk, there's at least one or two new Chinese brands of car.
0: Wow.
4: And they are the world's global manufacturer of cars now. So, yeah, I hope. I mean, it's far from the days of Holden and Ford and Mitsubishi,
0: that's right,
4: you know, I can tell
0: right.
4: you. So we'll chat about that. John Black's going to join us tonight, old political operative John from way back when, and with a lot keen insight into the way politics operates and works. And we're going to concentrate entirely on the Farah by-election and what's going on there. It's a highly consequential election, and it's on Saturday, of course. Farah centred on Albury and then along the Murray. And, well, is it? It's been helped by the Liberals ever since it was formed in 1949. Albury was the birthplace of the modern Liberal Party. Is this going to be the by-election that signals the end of it? So there would be some sort of poetic endpoints, I suppose, if that was the case. So,
0: and Susan Lee held it, of course, and Tim Fisher as well.
4: Correct.
0: Yeah.
4: So we'll talk some more about that in the program in our second hour. Steve Erlanger will join us from Berlin, too, New York Times correspondent there. He's always acerbic and interesting and pointed about his observations of what's going on in Europe. So I'll have a chat about that. I love Rachel Frank. She's at the State Library of New South Wales and will delve into Australia's oldest unsolved murders. Some of them are quite gruesome. So anyway, we'll chat about that. Dave's disc tonight. Dave's playing tribute to those melodic, beautiful, melodic sibling duo, The Carpenters.
0: Oh,
4: so that's coming up.
0: I love The Carpenters. I'm going to stay awake all night.
4: Stay awake.
0: Is that at 1:30 a.m.?
4: Oh, come on. It'll be over in a trice.
0: I'll listen back on the app tomorrow.
4: No, you'll be listening live.
0: I'll try. Thanks, Phil.
4: I'm not repeating myself.
0: Thanks a lot, Phil. That's Phil Clark. You've got the news for 5 minutes, then Philip Clark with Nightlife. It's been great to have your company this week. I'll be back again next week and the week after. Renee, back with you, hopefully the week after that. Join us. And coming up to the news time now at 10 o'clock with 5 minutes of ABC News and then Phil Clark on Nightlife.
5: ABC News, good evening. I'm Noni Edwards. The Australian Federal Police says three women with links to the Islamic State who were arrested after returning to Australia today will face a range of charges. A 31-year-old woman who landed in Sydney is expected to be charged with being a member of a terrorist organisation and entering a declared area, while two women, 53 and 31 years old, arrested in Melbourne, are expected to be charged with offences including enslavement and using a slave. Assistant Commissioner of Counter-Terrorism Stephen Nutt refused to give any more details to the alleged offences, which occurred while the group were in Syria.
6: As the names of the offences describe, enslavement, which usually involve asserting control over the rights of a person. I'm not going to talk in any specific details about any case.
5: Contrasting signs have been coming out of Washington and Tehran as Iranian officials review the latest US proposals to end the conflict. Jono Wakeley has more.
7: Iranian officials have publicly been less optimistic than US President Donald Trump, who earlier said his administration had very good talks with Iran and predicted a swift end to the conflict. Iranian officials have spoken to local media and taken to social media, casting doubt on the talks. One official from Iran's Parliamentary Foreign Policy and National Security Committee described the US proposal as more of a wish list than reality. The two sides remain at odds over a variety of difficult issues, such as Iran's nuclear ambitions and its control of the Strait of Hormuz, which before the war handled one-fifth of the world's oil and gas supply.
5: Thousands of people around Australia have turned out for vigils mourning the death of Kumanjayi Little Baby. Rio Davis reports.
8: Sir, as you know, in politics, loyalty is...
9: The five-year-old was found dead near Alice Springs last week, allegedly abducted and murdered by a man who's now on remand. The case has prompted anger and grief, which was on full show at vigils from icy Hobart to the tropical heat of Cairns. Leaders have spoken of their heartbreak at the case, with some expressing their gratitude to the strength of the community with their search and their subsequent support of the family. There were seas of candles lit in honour of the girl and hundreds turned out in pink, which was her favourite colour.
5: The aide to a top leader from Indian Prime Minister Narendra Modi's party has been shot dead in violence that broke out after elections in West Bengal state. Chandranath Rath was personal assistant to Suvendu Adhikari, seen as the front runner to become the state's new chief minister after the Bharatiya Janata Party won the vote. The aide is among at least three people killed in the eastern state since Monday when results were announced. Jeremiah Manele has been voted out of office as Solomon Islands Prime Minister after a day of debate over his leadership. He was voted out of office 26-22 in a no-confidence vote after refusing to step down from office. Mr. Manele lost the support of a dozen cabinet ministers in March and has praised those who stood by him.
8: Sir, as you know, in politics, loyalty is an invaluable currency. Without loyalty, there can be no trust. Loyalty and trust are two of the most important ingredients in any political union.
5: The leaders of the regional ASEAN bloc are in the Philippines for a two-day meeting ending tomorrow, with the global energy crisis expected to dominate the agenda. The summit on the island of Cebu brings together the leaders as well as the foreign and economic ministers of the 11 members of the Association of Southeast Asian Nations. The Middle East conflict has left many Asian countries scrambling for alternative oil supplies, and the Philippines says it's hoping to secure an oil-sharing framework agreement. To sport now, and Gold Coast players insist they are feeling confident ahead of their AFL clashes against St Kilda and Port Adelaide after arriving in Darwin today. The fifth-place Suns boast a strong record in the top end, winning 8 of their 10 matches at Morara Stadium, remaining unbeaten since 2020. Gold Coast captain Noah Anderson says playing in the top end brings out the best in the team.
10: You know, we feel like we play good footy up here, but we feel like we've been playing pretty consistent footy over the last few years as well. So we know that just because we play out here doesn't mean we get a result, you know. Every game that we've played has been hard work and we've had to put a lot into it.
5: ABC News.

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2: Yes, well, hello, and how are you? Philip Clark with you on ABC Radio. This is Nightlife. It's Thursday night. It's the 7th of May. It's 6 past 10. 6 past 8 in Western Australia. Hi, everyone. In the Territory in South Australia, it's 24 to 10. Courtesy of Radio Australia, of course. We're right through the Pacific, where it's 6 minutes past 10 in Port Moresby. It's 6 past 1 in Tonga and Samoa, and in Tuvalu, Fiji and Kiribati, it's midnight. 6 past. So wherever you are, you should be getting us loud and clear on broadcast on the ABC Listen app on your TV, channel 25. You can get us on digital, of course, stream us off the website abc.net.au/nightlife. And if you're in no transmission issues, oh, well, there are

0: Good to be with you, and welcome to the program. If in our first hour, by the way, Toby Hagan's here for an edition of Motor Talk, so grab a line, 1300 800 222. Toby's always fascinating, full of information. If you're contemplating getting a car that you pedal yourself, which would be the safest fuel option, Toby will have recommendations. Otherwise, give him a ring, 1300 800 222, an edition of Motor Talk in our first hour. By the way, if you're listening on the ABC Listen app, that's a good way to grab our podcasts as well. And there's lots of things that are there of huge interest, including last night's great conversation we had. Did you catch this one about echidnas? Gee, it was interesting. Our guest knew all about this remarkable animal, one of the two monotremes. Of course, the other's the platypus. They are related. But this remarkable Australian animal featured in our first hour. Here's a little bit of it.
1: They're very good swimmers. They do. In Queensland, they actually swim around some of the islands off Townsville. They're found in the ocean swimming around. They'll happily forage in the water as well. So they are good swimmers. The termites, absolutely, termites are a really important source of food for them. We call them anteaters, but actually they sometimes, very often, eat more termites than they do ants. So termites are a major source of food, and they go all the way up into they're found in the Kimberleys. So there's echidna is certainly known from that area, and they also are found in New Guinea.
0: So check it out. It's a great listen. You can get there via the ABC Listen app, or you can stream it on the website to abc.net.au/nightlife. Toby, in our first hour, in the second hour, we're going to concentrate our nightlife news breakdown tonight and have a special and deep dive look at FARA, the by-election coming up this Saturday, May the 9th. It's shaping up to be the most consequential the election the seat's ever seen since its creation in 1949, and certainly one of the most consequential by-elections in the country for many years, because it's, despite the fact that it's been held by the coalition consistently since its creation in 1949, the seat of Albury, which is in Farrer, of course, was where Robert Menzies convened the non-Labor parties, and the Liberal, modern Liberal Party, was born in 1949. So we'll talk some more about all of that in our second hour with John Black from political profiling firm Australian Development Strategies. He's a long-time political observer with some keen insights as well. Also in the second hour, we'll keep an eye on the Middle East situation. Obviously, everybody is awaiting Iran's response to this US proposal. Tehran's reportedly reviewing the proposal. An official from the foreign ministry has called the one-page memorandum at ending the war a wish list. But there's a lot of, I don't know, it's hard to say the word optimism given this horrific situation, isn't it? But there is some expectation that this thing might come to a conclusion. This is the war in Iran over the next few days. Let us hope so. We'll chat with our foreign correspondent, Stephen Erlanger, chief diplomatic correspondent for the New York Times in Berlin. Stephen's terrific, and looking forward to that conversation as to where the tides might turn. That'll be in the second hour of the program. True crime, we're going back to the earliest days of colonial Australia with Rachel Franks, the earliest unsolved murders. Part of the problem was there was nobody around to solve them. But anyway, we'll talk some more about that. The Mighty Challenge, of course, issues of the day. Well, there's a lot of things around, aren't there? So we'll have a chat about those in the last hour of the program. We'll keep our eye on further news out of the arrival of the so-called ISIS brides who've arrived in Australia. Two have been charged with quite serious offences. So we'll keep our eye on all of that as to whether there are any other developments there. Obviously, the matter is in to some degrees before the courts now. And in the last hour, by the way, Dave is in, disc under arm for Dave's discs. And tonight's Dave's going to pay tribute to that melodic, mellow sibling duo, the Carpenters. Gee, they rode the charts, and deservedly so.

0: And if you've ever closed the front door of the house and walked out into a bright sunny day, you know what? That song ought to be singing at the top of your lungs as you step out onto the pavement too. We'll bring some of that to you a bit later on as well. So plenty on, plenty of time to do it too, plenty of opportunity for you to join it. And who knows, maybe tonight, you know, you'll be a winner of the Mighty Challenge. You never know. It's on its way. All right. So all of that coming up. Hope you can join us. 1-300-800-222.
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0: All right, let's get the garage door up and get this thing moving.
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0: Toby, evening.
3: G'day, Phil.
0: How are you?
3: Pretty good.
0: Discussion topics. There is only one probably at the moment, that is the boom in car electric car sales.
3: Yeah, it's been taking off and we just got the...
0: 500 a day on the new figures, hey?
3: Yeah, the April sales figures. Yeah, so almost 95,000 cars sold across the country in April and almost 15,000 of them were EVs. So it's so yeah, it's a pretty big number, 16.4% of new vehicles sold. So it's a record for that. But if you delve into some of the market, so mid-sized SUVs, single biggest segment on the market, and five of the top 12 selling mid-sized SUVs were fully electric.
0: Mm-hmm. RAV4 was number one.
3: RAV4 was number one, yeah, by a mile. So this is the all-new, the largely new RAV4. So it got its first full month on sale. So it had a huge month at 3,700, top-selling car in the country, which is, we've obviously been talking about, for years now, utes basically leading, the Ford Ranger and the Toyota Hilux dueling it out for the top-selling car. But, yeah, RAV4 topped the market last month. So pretty big one for that. As I said... Mid-size SUVs, a lot of EVs in there. Mid-size sedans or sedans and passenger wagons. So Toyota Camry leading, but 39% of those medium cars are now EVs.
0: Mm-hmm.
3: And interesting, when you delve into the figures, you see the brands that are performing well from an EV perspective, and it's typically newcomer brands. So there's a few exceptions. Kia does pretty well. Hyundai is starting to build up a little bit. But Toyota, for example, is beaten by brands like Geely and BYD and Zeekr. Mazda, pretty much nowhere. Ford struggling, Volkswagen. So they're all pretty low in terms of the EV cut through. So they've got a bit of catching up to do on that front.
0: You're bound surprised to hear that sales of diesel plummeted in April.
3: Yeah, down 22%, which is pretty big, and it's interesting in that light commercial vehicle segment. So I guess the other than trucks and so on, heavy trucks, but the two strong markets for diesel in Australia is obviously utes and large SUVs, and particularly with the utes, the pickup trucks, we're starting to see more and more hybrid, plug-in hybrid ones come into there, and it's going to keep snowballing in terms of the number of those that keep hitting the market. So the expectation, I think, is that diesel will keep coming off in that market segment, initially to be replaced by hybrids of some sort. And the thing we haven't seen so much of in Australia yet, but I think is coming, it's certainly hitting America pretty hard, is so-called EREVs, or extended range electric vehicles. So this is another one to throw into the mix.
0: Oh, yeah.
3: Very similar to plug-in hybrids, except whereas a plug-in hybrid, the engine can still power the car, with an EREV, it never does. So it's basically you charge up a battery pack independently. It's also got a petrol engine there to act as a generator. So it drives like an EV. It's only the electric motors driving the car, but you've got an onboard generator there to get you further down the road. So that sort of thing, particularly with, your Ford F-150s and those big pickup trucks in the States, that's where they're heading with that. And I think it's only a matter of time until we start seeing a bit more of that in Australia.
0: Mm. Okay, yes. Well, you're bound surprised. Well, they need a shake leg and get on with a better... charger rollout, given the numbers of cars that are hitting the road.
3: Yeah, definitely. I think
0: it's no good, is it?
3: No, it's. I mean, it depends. It's difficult. It's because if you look at, I guess, petrol and diesel, you say, okay, we throw more cars onto the market, we need more petrol stations, or you need more fuel coming into the country. With EVs, so much of the charging is done at home. So, in some cases, 90-95% on average, people charging at home. So it's really just those holiday periods generally, and the longer distance trips where you need to really sort it out during those peak times. Mm. But yeah, you're right. I mean, generally it needs to have, we need to have better charging. And there are pockets of the country, you know, in a city, Melbourne and Sydney, for example, where there are suburbs where you don't have much off-street parking. So they've got to sort out some
0: exactly.
3: Some
0: I mean,
3: options.
0: If you have a if you have got a standalone house with panels and a battery, etc., it's a no-brainer to have electric car, and you live in the city.
3: Yeah.
0: So it's probably a no-brainer. If you live in an apartment,
3: trickier.
0: No, forget it. Probably because the charging infrastructure is probably not there for you.
3: Yeah, I mean, it's ultimately all you need is a PowerPoint. But I've heard some crazy things coming out of apartments, strata blocks and so on, with all sorts of restrictions and so on, and concerns about it. And look, to be fair, there are some older apartment blocks where the wiring may not be up to having, you know, that's 10 true. Or 20 EVs charging at once.
0: No.
3: But there are ways around that. There's software and there are charging systems and so on that are designed to sort that sort of stuff out.
0: If your apartment's built next to a data centre, you could hack into their power flow.
3: Yeah.
0: There'd be plenty of juice there.
3: That's right.
0: There's another new Chinese brand. But if you'd like to give Toby a ring, by the way, 1-300-800-222. Ben from Beverly Hills, I'll go to you in 1 second, Ben. I see you. There's more Chinese brands of car than you can poke a stick at, Toby. I'm worried about your job, actually.
3: Yeah,
0: because
3: trying to figure it out.
0: I was thinking, Toby's, I'm not going to quiz him because, you know, like, I don't know how we'll go on this, but how many Chinese brands are there in Australia right now?
3: Oh, there are probably about a dozen now.
0: Just Chinese brands.
3: Chinese brands, but there's that again coming.
0: And so there's another one coming right now.
3: Yeah,
0: I love this
3: another one just confirmed.
0: It's called iCar.
3: iCar, yeah, which
0: spelt I-C-A-U-R.
3: Yeah, but only spelt like that in Australia. Overseas in markets, it's called iCar as you'd normally spell it. So I'm not quite sure why they're changing it for Australia. But, yeah, that's another one that's coming. And
0: that's a cherry.
3: That's one of Chery's brands. Yeah, so Chery is huge in China, and it's already got multiple brands in Australia. Obviously, Chery, JQ, Omoda. Mm. Now they're saying iCar, and another one, Jetour or Jetour, is also coming. So that's another Chery brand as well. So and moving into the four-wheel drive space, and this is something we're seeing. I guess we've seen the Chinese brands focus on the more affordable end of the market and the particularly SUVs, smaller cars generally. They're stepping up in size, they're stepping up in luxury, and they're starting to head towards things like performance cars, luxury cars, and heavy-duty off-roaders. They really see off-road as a market that they can tackle, and they're doing some interesting designs and so on along those lines. So, strap yourself in. I think it's going to be a busy couple of years.
0: Hey, by the way, the government's announced, this is part of its pre-budget announcements, that it's going to wind back the FBT exemption on EVs.
3: Mm.
0: Is that going to have much impact on sales, do you think?
3: Yeah, this is the big question. I mean, it's not happening, starts next year, and it's sort of a 3-year wind back, roughly. So, you know, it's starting with, at the moment, you can go up to about $91,000 to get the FBT exemption. They're going to wind that back to $75,000. Then they're starting to wind back the benefits. So whereas now you can have you don't pay any FBT, fringe benefits tax. They're winding it back, so you can only claim, say, 25% discount off the FBT. So, so will it have an impact? It would have to have some impact, you'd imagine. I guess in the next 2 or 3 years, we're expecting obviously the market to push down the EV and hybrid path even further, partly because of the CO2 emissions regulations we've got in, and partly because of competition. We've got all these new brands coming in, and you know, China starting to dominate with a lot of them, and China is very much an electrified market. So yeah, I think there's going to be a fair bit of that. So I think it'll have an impact. I don't think it's going to kill the market by any sense. It's going to be still fairly strong, I'd imagine.
0: Mm. Annie from Dandenong says, does it matter if they are Chinese, Phil? I don't suppose so, Annie, no.
3: Yeah, I mean, this is...
0: we're not having a shot at them because of where they're made.
3: No, just pointing out that it's that they're from China. I mean,
0: and
3: it's
0: the world has changed, that's all. Yeah.
3: Yeah, the world has changed, and it's probably no different to... We saw, obviously, the Korean car makers come in the 90s.
0: That's right.
3: In the 70s, we saw the Japanese come in. So there's, and I was listening to a podcast the other day about, it's an American podcast, and they were talking about the Japanese car makers coming in and having a huge impact on the global automotive industry, but particularly the American industry. And ultimately, they worked it out. You know, the competition continues, and you've still got strengths and weaknesses.
0: My dad was a Ford man, always bought a Ford, you know, year after year. Then, but in the end, he bought a Corolla.
3: Yeah.
0: Ben from Beverly Hills has been waiting on there. Hello, Ben.
4: Hi, Phil. How you going?
0: Pretty,
4: hi, Toby.
0: Yeah, pretty good. What's on? What's on, Ben?
4: Well, I've got a Skoda Octavia 110, which is very frugal, and the wagon part of this is very important, Toby.
3: Yep.
4: I love wagons, and I was thinking, because I always do this, being a revhead, I always go and look at the appropriate sites to look what's next. And I've been thinking about a 2020 Toyota, it's a grey import, a Toyota Corolla wagon.
3: Yep.
4: A hybrid. Now, they're going for about $25,000, which, you know, for a 6-year-old Toyota, I don't reckon it's too bad. The Skoda, probably through boredom on the drive home, Toby. I live at Beverly Hills, work at Bondi. I don't know if you know Sydney all that well. I can get 5.2 litres per 100.
3: Yeah.
4: Sure, yeah, trying, obviously. Yep. It's a matter. Now, when you get used to that sort of mileage, you don't want to go backwards, and I love a wagon, so I just want your thoughts on a grey import Corolla wagon.
3: Yeah. Well, the one thing is, I haven't driven the grey import one, but there'd be a lot of similarities with the regular hatches and sedans we got here in terms of drivetrain and so on.
4: Yeah.
3: And yeah, you'll be able to probably beat your Skoda at least around town on the open road. Maybe not, because I imagine the Skoda's pretty efficient on the open road. Often those European cars are pretty good at higher speed touring. But the one thing I say with anyone looking at a grey import, look at insurance costs. So some insurance companies shy away from them a bit, because if you have a crash, it's harder to get parts because Toyota Australia will not stock parts for that car. And also be aware of you know, if there are major recalls. And we obviously saw that enormous Takata airbag recall, which was a global recall that hit just about every car maker, and it was enormous in terms of the number of cars that it impacted. And obviously the importers who bring the car into the country, they're the ones who have to fix those issues. So in that case, it wouldn't be Toyota Australia that would have to address a recall like that. It would be whoever imports the car into the country needs to do that. So just a couple of things to keep in mind. That's part of the reason they're obviously cheaper, is because there are some negatives here and there. But, you know, if you buy carefully, and a lot of these, you know, it's big business now in terms of these grey imports, and a lot of the companies that do a very good job of it, and do a lot of research. They've got their own spotters and buyers and so on over in Japan that figure out the right ones and throw them on a ship, and here they and then sell them here. So it's but just be aware of those other things, I guess.
4: Great, thanks, Toby. Okay. We're boiled down to insurance, I'd imagine.
3: Yeah.
0: No worries, Ben. Thank you. Good luck with it all as well. Grant from Brizzy. G'day, Grant.
5: Yes, good evening, gents. I'm just wondering why we haven't really looked at the vehicle-to-home issue with batteries, because I actually had quotes on solar installation here and a battery ranging from anything $16,000 up to about $28,000 for a 13-kilowatt system and a 45-kilowatt battery system. Mm-hmm. Most of these vehicles have 60-kilowatt batteries sitting there, mm-hmm. and most people do very, very small kilometres each day.
3: Mm.
5: There's this huge battery capacity. We're not developing this industry.
3: Yeah, you're right. It is a huge battery capacity, or a car park full of big batteries. As you say, most of them are getting used every day. So vehicle to home or vehicle to grid, being able to feed back from the car into your house or the electricity grid, it certainly has been looked at. It is available today. With a Nissan Leaf, it's the only EV on the market that can do it. Some people have had.
5: But who wants to buy a Nissan Leaf with an inferior battery?
3: Yeah,
5: you know, this is the whole thing. What I'm saying is, the Chinese. I live in Shanghai, and I've seen the development of vehicles.
3: Yeah.
5: You know, when I'm in there, and I actually see the Europeans helping design these vehicles.
3: Hmm.
5: And if anyone thinks that China's not going to actually take over the market, they're just having.
3: Yeah,
5: they've got a blindfold on because.
3: No, and I think the car makers, the traditional car makers, realise that now, absolutely.
5: Yeah.
3: But the car industry, you can't just click your fingers and things happen. They need they need years literally to try and fight back, and that's, you're starting to see the fight back now, particularly with some of the Japanese brands. But yeah, so vehicle to grid, vehicle to home is being looked at. Most of the car makers are looking at it. There was a regulatory issue in Australia, so it took quite a while to get the regulations approved by the government. And I remember chatting to someone in the industry who said one of the challenges was the government was struggling to get its head around, is it an EV charger or is it an inverter or a solar system type gadget? And they were trying to figure out how to deal with it. But apparently that's been solved. There's also the issue of feeding so much electricity back into the grid. So that was one of the things. They had to chat to the grid operators and stuff to make sure that it wasn't going to crash the system. It has been approved, but now we're still waiting on the hardware, some of the hardware to enable it and the car makers to enable it on their cars. And one of the issues some of the car makers have is use of the battery. So they currently, most of them currently provide 160, 200, sometimes 250,000 kilometres of coverage for their batteries, warranty coverage up to 10 years. So suddenly you've got a car that, you know, might cycle its battery once a week on average, probably, all of a sudden potentially cycling that battery 5 or 10 times more often. So from a warranty perspective, they've got to work out how they deal with that. So there are various factors at play. Rest assured it is happening. A little bit glacially, but it is heading that way, and a lot of car makers are trying to make it happen because, for exactly what you said, they realise that there's a huge battery there, big appeal, potentially sell them some cars.
0: Okay. All right, Grant, thank you. Linda in Semaphore says something to consider for the more computerised car. Is there a possibility that one day the road rules will be programmed into the car so it becomes impossible to speed? Or even run a red light. I mean, Linda's question intrigued me because I was on a golf course the other day in one of those electric golf carts, and they've programmed it so that it doesn't. You can't go, literally cannot drive on parts of the course where you're not allowed to drive. It's just the motor just stops.
3: Yeah.
0: And also it's speed governed, so you can't go fast.
3: Yep.
0: So you could do that.
3: Yeah, absolutely. The answer is yes. Is that
0: so
3: it absolutely
0: on the
3: could be
0: on
3: done.
0: The Hume, for example, on a big motorway, you could. Yeah. You could easily
3: govern them all.
0: Govern them all. Say, look, no one can go over 110.
3: Mm-hmm. That's absolutely. It. So yeah, it could 100% be done. And in Europe at the moment, they're working on. Mm-hmm. I don't know if it's in now or coming in very soon.
0: I'm not saying it's going to be popular.
3: No, that's it. So they're working on systems whereby you effectively can't speed, where the car prompts you, starts beeping, and I think there's an override eventually. You can push through it with the accelerator or something, but essentially the independent crash regulators are pushing to have that technology as part of the testing.
0: It's certainly part of the future, yeah. I know. All right, 1-300-800-222 is the number. I'm thinking of going electric, MG5S or the Atto 3. What do you reckon? Says my texter.
3: It's MGS5. Or the BYD
0: Atto
3: 3.
0: I
3: would tend a tiny bit towards the S5. It's a newer car. It's a good, fun little rear-wheel drive, so good to drive. The Atto 3's front-wheel drive. So both of them good. I would say don't limit yourself to those two. You can also have a look at a Geely EX5, for example. A GAC Ion V is also pretty good buying in that market. But between those two you've mentioned, I'd tend towards the S5.
0: Okay, Alan from Sturt. G'day, Alan.
6: Yes, hello. Hello, Phil. Toby, there seems to be a change in the lighting systems of some cars. So when you have twilight and you turn on your side lights, most cars, they would have the rear lights will come on as well. There are now several cars where you look at them and you think they don't have the lights on. And then you see them turn and you see that they have their parking lights on the front but no rear lights on the back.
3: Yeah.
6: Are you aware of this and what's the reason for it?
3: So it's not parking lights that they've got on. It's called DRLs or daytime running lights. So most new cars, not all, but most new cars have daytime running lights. So the idea is that it's usually a bright LED during the day so that they come on automatically. As soon as you start the car, bang, those front lights are on, but they don't do the rears at the same time. Obviously, then when it gets darker, it's designed to effectively, it will dim the daytime running lights because they're quite bright at night, at night, and then it will bring on the rear lights as well. So similar to what parking lights are. Well, actually, it'll go straight to headlights essentially. So, but you can on some cars. So it'll have off, auto, and then you can manually override beyond there. But if someone's got it switched to off, then it will generally run the daytime running lights and that's it. So that's someone who has got the setting on, or got it on the wrong setting, basically, has done that. So I know exactly what you're talking about. I was driving in here tonight. I had a car doing exactly that. I came up behind it thinking, oh, he hasn't got his lights on, and drove past it and saw that the DRLs were on. So, so that's what's going on.
0: Okay.
6: Thanks, Tommy.
0: That's all right. Thanks, Alan. 1-300-800-222 is the number. Talk to Toby. You can do it directly. You'll get straight through if you want one. 1-300-800-222. Mark from Lane Cove. G'day, Mark.
7: Yeah, hi. Look, I was just interested in a used hybrid that will do all electric to about 70 kilometres an hour before it sort of kicks in with the engine. And I guess I'm sort of kind of daunted with the so many Chinese choices. So the only one I could really see was the Mitsubishi Eclipse, but I don't know what's quite happening with Mitsubishi. Like, I'm trying to avoid anything Nissan at the moment with all of the structural changes with the company. So, yeah.
3: Well, keep in mind that Nissan and Mitsubishi have an alliance. They are separate companies, but they do share a lot. And if you have a look at the latest Nissan Navara and Mitsubishi Triton, they're the same car with a different badge on them. So they're so there's a lot of sharing that goes on between those two companies. So So in terms of hybrids, the ones you're talking about are plug-in hybrids, so the Mitsubishi Eclipse Cross or the Outlander, the next size up. Those plug-in hybrid systems are the Chinese ones are generally sort of next generation. So they've got generally bigger batteries, they've got bigger electric motors, so they drive more on electricity, whereas the Mitsubishis do it okay, but the minute you go past, I'm guessing, roughly half throttle, it'll want to fire up the engine as well, whereas the Chinese ones will rely more on the electric motor, give you more of that EV driving experience before firing up the petrol engine. So, and they'll go up to 100, 110 k's an hour as well, as will the Mitsubishi, but yeah.
7: So can you give me sort of something that's a
3: quick Well, probably the one that's sort of that. So the Mitsubishi Outlander used to be the best-selling plug-in hybrid in Australia. Then the BYD C-Line 6 came along and it was the top-selling plug-in hybrid. So if you're looking at second-hand, I'd tend you towards that C-Line 6 because it's going to be – there'll be more of them on the used car market because I guess the next batch of them arrived in the last 6 or 12 months, and we've started to see, you know, GWM, Chery, and there's a bunch of them out there that will all do, as I said, all do exactly that in terms of giving you that more EV driving experience. Havel H6 and Chery Tiggo 7s and Tiggo 4s and that sort of stuff.
7: So does the engine kick in, is it like the Mitsubishi's got a clutch where the clutch actually, the engine starts powering the wheels? Does the Chinese run, is it a generator type thing?
3: Yeah, it's a little bit of both. They do it a bit differently. So the Mitsubishi runs a standard transmission, and then it's depending on how much power you're calling on and your speed and so on, it'll fire up the engine. But as I said, it happens relatively soon by modern plug-in hybrid vehicle standards. The Chinese ones, a lot of them don't bother with a traditional gearbox, so they actually won't have, at low speeds, even if the engine starts as a generator, it will not be powering the wheels. It doesn't tend to power the wheels until 50, 60, 70 k's an hour. So they save a bit of weight and a bit of money on a gearbox, so they don't need a traditional gearbox. Sometimes they'll have a 3 or 4 speed transmission, but it'll, as I said, it focuses on the higher speeds. They tend to do it a bit differently like that. So they can sort of do both at higher speeds. And if you're, say, on a freeway, you're trying to overtake a caravan or something and you floor it, it will absolutely drive the wheels. The engine will drive the wheels, but the electric motor will still be kicking in as well. But at lower speeds, it tends to be very focused on the electric motor.
7: So what's the deal with all of the, you know, I guess one of the other criticisms is spare parts and servicing is sort of controlled by the Chinese suppliers, whereas at least Mitsubishi has that sort of traditional service outlet and you've got choice and mechanics can get involved versus, you know, the spare parts issues and things like that.
3: Yeah, I mean, that's one of the things that any newcomer brand struggles with is after-sales support, and some of the Chinese brands haven't done it well initially. I think most of them now realise that they need to work hard on that, because the negative publicity that comes out of it if you don't get it right is not really worth it. So I remember chatting to the boss of Cherry, the local boss of Cherry, who was saying that they are working very, very hard on that, because they realise that that's a really important part, because so many people say exactly what you've said. I trust Toyota, Mazda, Ford, whoever it might be, because they're here, they've got a huge number of dealers, they've been doing it for decades, whereas they're not sure with the Chinese brands. But most of them these days, I mean, even Mitsubishi, for example, it's got the 5-10-year warranty. So 5-year standard warranty, 10 years if you get it serviced within the Mitsubishi network. And Nissan's doing a similar thing. A lot of brands are now going down that path to try and stop you going to independent mechanics. It doesn't force you, but it encourages you to go back to them, because they'll offer you a deal and extend the warranty. So you still can use independent mechanics with any brand. And they should theoretically be able to get parts, but these days the brands themselves are working harder to keep you within their network.
0: Okay. All right, Mike, thank you. 1-300-800-222. Toby's here. This is Motor Talk. Jordan from Mackay in Queensland. G'day, Jordan.
8: Hey. I'm looking for something that's going to tow a caravan. I've been looking at the Ford Super Duties. They seem like they tick all the boxes, but you know, just the electrics in all these new cars, you know, like a pure water light comes on and rates it to no power.
3: Well, you better go back 20 years, because you're not going to get around that with any brand. Electronics are cars are run. Cars are computers
0: cars are
3: these
0: run
3: days.
0: Cars are run on chips these days, Jordan.
3: That's it. They're run by computers, and every car on the market has the potential to have an issue with an electronic failure. So, and as you say, those limp home modes, and I've experienced it in the middle of nowhere. I've been in the outback where they've gone into limp home modes, and it can be pretty frustrating. But unfortunately, every single brand on the market is the same. So whether it's the Super Duty, a Toyota Land Cruiser 70 Series, anything is going to have the potential to do that sort of thing. So it's
8: Like the Toyotas, we got a heap of 70s and 79s here, and any of that stuff happens, and you get a lot on the dash, but it doesn't actually
3: stop
8: you
3: it.
8: You can drive for another 1,000 Ks if you need to.
3: Don't tell a dealer that.
8: Yeah. Oh well, all of our stuff's got too many Ks. The Toyota will give you a light on the dash to tell you it's an issue, but you can drive it until it dies if you need to.
3: Yeah.
8: Whereas you see too many horror stories with some of these other ones where as soon as it thinks something's wrong.
3: Yeah, it'll do that. I guess all I'd say is, I mentioned before cars going into limp home mode. Well, I've had that with the Toyota in the Outback, where it's gone into a limp home mode and I've been down on power and had to try and work out how to deal with it. So it can, in your cars, you've obviously been lucky. And the one thing Toyota generally does, it focuses on reliability, durability, making sure cars can deal with some pretty ordinary conditions. But all I'm saying is they can all do it. They'll all have a limp home mode for some potential issue, trying to protect other components within the car. So, the one thing with that Super Duty, it's a Ford Ranger generally, and that V6 engine has had some reliability issues. But, they say they're working on it. They say they've worked on it a fair bit with the Super Duty to try and ensure it doesn't have issues. And as you say, it ticks a lot of boxes elsewhere.
0: Exactly.
8: It ticks a lot of the boxes, and then, makes you wonder about the other stuff.
0: Yeah. All right, Jordan, good luck. But if you're trying to get a simple car where you could open the bonnet and...
3: No, that's it. I was chatting to someone today and they said, no one does DIY on their cars anymore. And I said, that's because you pop the bonnet. You can't get a spanner in there. Like, it's all packed in so tight. You used to pop the bonnet on old cars and it looks like you fit another engine in some of them. Like, it's...
0: You could certainly get in and change the oil filter, for example.
3: Yeah, you could look around and figure things out.
0: Get an oil filter wrench on it, but now you can't.
3: No, these days you pop it and you're like, wow, it's pretty busy in there.
0: Forget it. Okie doke. Ian from Brisbane on the new Geely. G'day.
9: Yeah, hi. It's Ian from Brisbane. Just wondering if Toby had driven the new Geely, which I believe is being released in Melbourne tomorrow or the next day.
3: You're talking the EX2?
9: Yes.
3: Haven't driven it. No, I've seen it. Had a bit of a look at it, but no, I haven't driven it. So there's a lot of excitement around this car, though, because it's going to be, well, it is the top-selling car in China, was last year. And they haven't announced the pricing yet in Australia. I imagine that'll happen probably tomorrow. But the expectation is it'll be somewhere around about $30,000. So pretty sharp on the pricing. But no, I haven't driven it yet. So looking forward to driving it, though, because, you know, talk about these big brands. Geely is one of the big ones. And as I said, that car is the top-selling car in China.
0: Mm, okay.
9: Yeah, yeah, I'm just looking for a around-town driving after I retire. So
3: yeah. Well, definitely, obviously, you know, wait to learn about that one and have a drive, but also look at the other things. You know, there's the GAC Ion UT, the MG4 Urban, the BYD Atto 1 and 2. So there's a lot in that sort of, you know, $30,000-ish mark of cars. So, mm. Yeah.
0: Okay.
9: Okay, thank you.
0: Thanks, Ian. Bye-bye. Little Brother Trucker says, my 33-year-old turbo diesel 80 series has got no limp mode.
3: Yeah, no, that's why I said to him, hallelujah. Go back 20 or 30 years. Right. No, the older cars don't, and they will happily destroy themselves. No. But, they, you know, simpler times, and, yeah, go back to those old cars and didn't have to worry about any of those electronics.
0: David's in Haberfield. G'day, David.
10: Yeah, hello. Good evening.
0: Hi.
10: I just had a question. You were talking about the lights before. Mm. I've got a four-year-old Honda HR-V, but do you drive around with it on auto or on off, and then you got to turn it on when it starts to get dark?
3: No, just leave it on auto. So that,
10: leave it on auto.
3: Yeah, just leave it on auto, and the car will figure it out. So it's got light sensors and stuff in there to work out when it comes on. So theoretically, as I said, it should have your daytime running lights on when it's bright, and then when it's dark, or it'll put the headlights on. So, just leave it on auto the whole time. Don't think about it.
10: And right, you only have to change it if you want high beam when you're out in the country or something.
3: Yeah, yeah, yeah, yeah. Yep. And we always the only other time.
10: Not very good at all.
3: What's that? Sorry.
10: The written manual on this vehicle is not very good at all. It's not very direct how it explains things.
3: Yeah. Well. You're lucky it's got a written manual.
0: I was going to say, you're very lucky it's got one, David. I bought a new car recently. No manual.
3: No, often it's just digital these days. So, yeah.
10: I know what you mean.
0: Thanks, David.
10: Thank you.
0: Good on you, mate. Bye-bye. Yeah, that's true about lights, isn't it? Once upon a time, you had to really think about it.
3: Yeah.
0: These days, you just switch it to auto, and then you never think about it. I don't think I've touched the light selector in my car ever.
3: Yeah, and I know some people have had a criticism with modern cars because generally instrument cluster is illuminated anyway. Mm. So that, you know, in a really old car, you knew you didn't have your headlights on because you couldn't see the instruments, whereas now a lot of them the instruments are lit up, so that's not an obvious sign. And the daytime running lights around town can give you a bit of a glow out the front of the car anyway. So I can understand how people sometimes don't realise they got their lights on, but just leave it on auto and that'll sort things for you.
0: Josh and Unley, tech on the text line, for Toby, should I worry about teaching my daughter manual?
3: Well, I'm teaching my daughter a manual, so...
0: Toby's teaching Chloe on the V8.
3: Well, we were.
0: We moved, have we?
3: Well, yeah, it had to go back. So, and look, to be fair, she's not a fan of driving a manual, but she does it quite well actually now. You know, the first couple of weeks she struggled, but she is pretty good at it now. But should you bother? You know, technically, no, the manuals are a dying breed, but the reason I want her to learn, I want her to understand a bit about the mechanics of the car, but also also in an older car, which is typically what younger buyers drive, you know, she'll at least be able to drive it if she has to. So
0: they'll probably eventually disappear, though, won't they?
3: Yeah, I think so. Yeah. I think they're gone eventually. But it's almost like, you know, when automatic, instamatic cameras and so on started coming out and people said, oh, you need to know how to use a film camera and how to do all of that, and whereas these days everyone's given up on that. You just go straight to digital and move on.
0: Yeah, leaving lights on auto is also extremely important in tunnels, including daytime, says my texter. Yeah, well, including actually driving along city streets. I pulled down the main road of my place the other day and there was a bloke barreling along at a reasonable clip, didn't have his headlights on. It was at night.
3: Yeah.
0: And I know the reason why, because he's driven out of his driveway onto the well-lit road and you know, he thinks he can see everything.
3: Yeah, so he's okay.
0: So he's okay. But
3: yeah.
0: If you left it on auto, that wouldn't happen.
3: No, that's right. Interesting, though, that that comment about the tunnels. And mostly, yeah, absolutely works fine. But I had a Cadillac Lyric, so the electric Cadillac, maybe a year or so ago. And every time I popped out of a tunnel, so it would dim the digital instrument cluster in the tunnel.
0: Yeah.
3: Then I'd come out of the tunnel, it'd be bright again, daylight. And it would take 3 or 4 seconds to then re-illuminate or brighten that screen. So for 3 or 4 seconds, I was blind in terms of what speed I was doing and all that sort of stuff. It was pretty frustrating.
0: Yep. All right. This is Motor Talk, and you're with Toby Hagen.
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0: This is an edition of Motor Talk with Toby Hagen. Tom from Elstonwick, hello.
12: Hey, just want to ask, like, is there ever going to happen like a right to repair? Like, because most of the males in Australia, they are backyard mechanics. You know how you used to fix the cars. Is going to ever happen with these electric cars? Because I would love to swap batteries to make us higher capacity, lower capacity, and make it a bit simple that people can do some sort of a, like, increase the battery capacity and reduce the battery capacity, or like,
3: I mean independent mechanics can work on EVs and modify EVs and all that sort of stuff. The same, you know, the same laws apply for internal combustion engine or EVs. The challenge with a battery or an electric car's battery is the cost. So it is by far the most expensive component in the car, tens of thousands of dollars worth of battery as a general rule. And so modifying it, putting in a bigger battery or a smaller battery or whatever you want to do is likely to not make financial sense. And in some EVs, the battery is the structure of the car. So they actually save some weight in the chassis, in the structure of the car, by making the battery a structural component. So in that case, it would be extremely difficult to do. But in any other case, it's just, I don't think, going to make sense. It'd be like buying a new car and saying, you know, I don't want the V6 engine, I want a V8. You can do it, but it's probably going to cost you 20 or 30 grand, and you're better off buying another car, is the short story. And I think it'll be similar with EVs.
0: Mm, okay. All right. Thanks, Tom. Leaving lights on autos also. Oh, no, we've talked about that in tunnels. That's true. I just bought a Volkswagen ID Buzz, says Corey from Brisbane, 2 months ago. Oh, this is the combi looking thing.
3: Electric combi,
0: And I saw on Facebook yesterday there's a new software update. Do I need to do anything?
3: Your car should prompt you. So it's similar to what happens with your phone tells and stuff. You. Yeah. The car will come up with a thing in the screen telling you there's a new software, and it'll generally tell you what that software changes. So sometimes it's really minor. Sometimes it'll just be, you know, fixing a tiny issue on the screen. Other times it can be quite big. It can be something to do with the safety systems or how the car drives. So it really depends. But the car will prompt you. It'll usually tell you to similar to your phone, download the software first. So once you've downloaded it, then you've got to install it. And it'll typically say, you know, make sure the car's parked, lock it, and it will take 20 minutes, half an hour, whatever it is. So you generally do it, you know, when you park the car at night, wake up in the morning and it's okay to go. So the car should prompt you. It's a short story.
0: That's the short answer, yeah. Jim from Canberra. Hi, Jim.
13: G'day, Phil and Toby.
0: Hello.
13: I had a interesting couple of days this week when I bought a car. I bought a GAC Ion V. Mm-hmm. You mentioned it a couple of times tonight.
3: Yep.
13: And it's a fantastic car. It has all the boxes ticked, all the comforts, and at the right price. And, in fact, I got to the stage of sending the money off, the money transfer, and then started worrying because I couldn't find a supplier for the tow bar. And, in fact, both the GAC ANV and the Geely EX5, neither of them can, in fact, fit a tow bar. Mm. They've got 0 kg tow capacity.
3: Yep.
13: And it's just something people need to be careful about, because the salesman, you know, he wasn't trying to scam me, he just didn't realise either. Mm. And it was just an honest mistake both sides.
14: Yeah. And relatively common in the EV market. So most of them do allow some sort of towing, usually lighter duty. But Teslas, until about 2 or 3 years ago, the Teslas coming into Australia couldn't tow. And weirdly, overseas they could, exactly the same car could. They just hadn't certified them to tow in Australia. They have now on both the Teslas, both the Model 3 and the Model Y. But yes, some of them don't have any tow capacity. And while most people, you know, I've had some people say, okay, that's fine, I don't need to tow a trailer, but they want to put a bike rack or something on. And that's where I had someone ask me that, saying, what are the legalities of that? And I sort of looked into it and ultimately decided that I don't think I think the car maker could push back on it if you're fitting some sort of tow bar, and they've said that it's not certified to do it. So yeah. But definitely something to be aware of. So you know, a couple of areas EVs haven't focused on massively to date is towing and spare tyres, which is Phil's favourite.
0: Don't start me.
13: Yeah. Okay. Thanks, guys.
0: Thanks, Jim. Bye. No, that is...

0: That is right. Chris in Sydney says, I've got a 20-plus-year-old Toyota Echo. A bit rusty and crappy, but basically bulletproof.
1: Yeah.
0: I don't want bings and bongs. I just want some basic, cheap, good quality, second-hand reliability. $20,000. Recommendations.
1: Yeah, well, you're going to get some bings and bongs. So everything, the so-called ADAS or Advanced Driver Assistance Systems, they're on everything these days. You know, every car has auto braking, and it's got most of them have got self-steering and all that sort of stuff. So there will be, unfortunately, some bings and bongs even if you go 2 or 3 years old. But recommendations, you know, if you want really simple, something like a Kia Picanto is small and not a bad place to start. You can obviously look at the Echo replacement, the Toyota Yaris, which these days is hybrid only, but that was it went that way about 2 years ago. So before that, you can get a non-hybrid one as well. And, you know, a Mazda 2, those sorts of cars. So that would probably be the area I'd be looking at for just simple, fewer bings and bongs. And I find the best brands for no bings and bongs are, I'm talking generally here, but the European brands tend to do it really well. Some of the Japanese brands, not all. So Toyota, I think, does it well. Mitsubishi has this, the latest Triton, the driver monitoring system can be a bit frustrating. It gets pretty angry at you if you're not fully focused the whole time. And when I say fully focused, you go to look at the center console, the center screen for a bit, and it can sometimes get angry at you if you're looking at the center screen. But that'd be my, or where I'd be starting.
0: All righty. Julie in queue. Hi, Julie.
2: Hi, boys. Love this segment. I'd like some your comments, Toby, on I want to buy a new hybrid and I need a very good tight turning circle in my small apartment car park, and I want a mid-SUV or a spacious small SUV with leather seats.
1: Wow. Okay. So the one that's going to catch me out, because I haven't got all the turning circles in my head. So that one.
2: Do you know the bad turning circles?
1: Well, I can't think of any that are terrible in that sort of small to mid-sized SUV segment.
2: I drive a Captiva and it's shocking. It's really...
1: Yeah, okay. Yeah.
0: But that word applies generally to the Captiva, doesn't it?
1: Yeah, some people used to add an R to it.
0: It's normally spelled with a K at the front of it, I thought.
1: So
2: I've had three and they've never let me down.
0: Oh, you're the only person who bought them.
1: I mean, if you're looking at small to mid-sized, so the mid-sized SUVs have been growing in size and they're these days decent size. So I'd almost suggest that next tier down, you know, Toyota Corolla Cross, Hyundai Kona, Kia Seltos a lot. Kia Seltos doesn't have a hybrid at the moment, so rule that one out. They have just shown off the new Kia Seltos, which will be out in 4 or 5 months, 6 months, and that is hybrid only. So in terms of what to get, I would put the Hyundai Kona top of the list because it's just a really great – it's a great car to drive and pretty sharp value. A left fielder, a Nissan Qashqai, is a little bit different. So that's got the e-power system where it's quite electric in the way it drives. So it's only the electric motor driving the car, and that's quite a nice thing to drive. And as I said, Toyota Corolla Cross, but I'd stick the Kona up the top.
2: Okay. And Mazda CX-5 or CX-3, not in the race?
1: Well, neither of them are hybrid. So, they don't have hybrid versions of those yet. So Mazda will have... well, they won't. They're just about to do a new CX-5 and it's not going to be hybrid initially. So that's ruled out, and the CX-3 is quite old and doesn't have a hybrid. You've got to step up to Mazda CX-60 before you get a hybrid, and even then it's a little bit different. They do mild hybrid ones and then you go to the full plug-in hybrid and that's more expensive. So, I'd cross that one off the list. So, stick with the Kona.
0: Okay.
2: Good luck.
0: Good luck, Julie. Thank you. Toby, the Suzuki Ignis has very few bings and bongs.
1: It does, and that's one of the more simple.
0: My partner loves hers. This is Brant. But Brant, I don't know how much we pay attention to Brant. Well, we do. We love Brant. He lives in Cairns and he's got a 64-year-old Valiant.
1: Wow. Cool.
0: Which he loves, and we love it when he sends photos of it on your brand.
1: Yeah.
0: A Suzuki Ignis, yeah.
1: Yeah, Ignis. And so, some of those Japanese brands don't bing and bong too much, and the Ignis is obviously towards the bottom end of the scale in terms of price. So it will have it's not going to have the full artillery of features, but yeah.
0: John in Geelong.

0: Have we got time? Yeah, no, we've got time for another couple. G'day, John.
1: Yeah, how you going?
0: Pretty good.
1: I was wondering what's happened with Nissan in England.
0: What has happened with Nissan?
1: Apparently, they froze the factory. And the other thing is, Mercedes and Yazia got a electric motor that weighs 12.7 kilos and produces 1,000 horsepower.
2: Yeah, yeah, yeah. So that electric motor that, Mercedes ended up buying the company, that Yasa company, the axial flux motor. So yeah, it was a smaller electric motor that could put out a fair bit of power. And that motor is actually in the Ferrari plug-in hybrids. So the SF90 and the 296 Ferrari use those, the motors from that company. And Mercedes is looking to use them in AMGs and so on. Although weirdly, Mercedes has just announced that they're going to start putting more V8s in and get rid of some of their plug-in hybrids. So it's they're heading the other way, having gone down the plug-in hybrid route to meet emission standards. So in terms of Nissan with its factory, I'm not sure, to be honest, the Sunderland plant. I don't know where it's at other than what I've seen, which is they're talking about shutting part of it, but not sure.
0: Okay. Righto, John, thank you. What have you been driving, Toby, just before you go?
2: I've actually been in the new RAV4, which was which was pretty cool. So I spent a little bit of time in that, and that was it's good fun to drive. I spent a bit of time in the Geely Starray. I did about 2,500 kilometres in that. Right. So
0: What's that?
2: So it's a mid-sized plug-in hybrid electric car. So it's it was getting they claim 960 odd kilometres. I was getting 750 odd 800 between the electric motor or the electric side, the battery and the petrol engine or the fuel tank.
0: Yep.
2: So it did a reasonable job. The one thing I found though, it was always optimistic in terms of how far you could drive. So you get in it and say, you'll get 900 and something kilometres, and then that would slowly drop down to less. So I was losing more kilometres than what I was doing, basically off the estimate. So that was a little bit frustrating. GWM Tank 300 plug-in hybrid I've also driven recently. So the tank is the sort of jeepy-looking one, boxy-looking one. And I did some off-roading in it, and it's surprisingly capable off-road, this thing. It's got locking front and rear discs and a fair bit of ground clearance, and it was pretty capable.
0: Excellent work. All right, Toby, terrific to have you on, as usual, as always, and happy motoring in a couple of weeks. We'll see you again.
2: Sounds like a plan.
0: Good on you.
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0: Toby is a professional motoring writer and also undertakes paid contract work for various automotive brands as an individual and in his business ventures too. But that commercial work's entirely separate from his editorial reviews. Toby's always committed to accuracy and fairness in all his reporting, and he will be with us again in a couple of weeks for another look at what's worth buying and what's worth wheeling around in the motor car business. Steph, sorry, you missed out on the Nissan X-Trail e-Power opinion. Get Toby next time, all right? Plenty of news coming up, including the Nightlife News Breakdown. We're going to take a special look at the electorate of Farah coming up this Saturday.
5: ABC News with Andrew Kaloupas. Australian Federal Police say three women returning to Australia with links to the Islamic State group will face a range of charges after they were arrested on their return on Thursday. A 53-year-old and a 31-year-old woman were arrested at Melbourne Airport and are expected to be charged with a range of offences including crimes against humanity relating to enslavement and using a slave. In Sydney, a 31-year-old woman was arrested and will be charged with being a member of a terrorist organisation and entering or remaining in a declared area. Assistant Commissioner for Counter-Terrorism Stephen Nutt says the women will face court on Friday.
6: Operational planning for these matters started in 2015. All I can say is safety of the community is the number one priority for all agencies involved.
5: An energy analyst says the federal government's new East Coast gas reservation scheme will do little to bring down prices in the short term. The policy requires exporters to reserve 20% of gas for the domestic market. But Grattan Institute Energy and Climate Director Alison Reeve says the rule only applies to spot cargoes and not total exports. And based on last year's data, that would amount to about 2%. Of total gas exports.
4: What they've announced today is exporters will only be allowed to export what's called a spot cargo. So that's a cargo that's kind of an opportunistic sending of gas overseas if they've shown that they have supplied the domestic market with 20% of the amount of that spot cargo. Last year, only one supplier sent spot cargoes overseas.
5: Australia's Special Envoy on Anti-Semitism, Julian Siegel, has told the Royal Commission she's concerned people have adopted anti-Jewish and anti-Israeli views in part because they're considered fashionable. Ms. Siegel, who was appointed Special Envoy in 2024, has given evidence at the inquiry about her assessment of growing anti-Semitism in Australia. She's told the Commission since October 7, 2023, the fastest growing form of anti-Semitism in Australia is the conflation of criticism of the Israeli regime with the Jewish community.
7: Those people who are doing the conflation don't understand always what they're doing. Some do and some don't. It's almost fashionable. So if someone that they follow online, an influencer, is of that view, they adopt that view.
5: Thousands of people across the country have turned out for vigils mourning the death of Kumanjai Little Baby. Here's Rio Davis.
8: The five-year-old was found dead near Alice Springs last week, allegedly abducted and murdered by a man who's now on remand. The case has prompted anger and grief, which was on full show at vigils from icy Hobart to the tropical heat of Cairns. Leaders have spoken of their heartbreak at the case, with some expressing their gratitude to the strength of the community with their search and their subsequent support of the family. There were seas of candles lit in honour of the girl and hundreds turned out in pink, which was her favourite colour.
5: Health officials from various countries are working to trace passengers who left a cruise ship before a deadly hantavirus outbreak was confirmed. With the details, Jono Wakeley.
9: The Dutch government says there's an ongoing search for about 40 passengers who disembarked the MV Hondius in St Helena in the South Atlantic before the outbreak was reported. Three European tourists have died and several people have been evacuated to receive specialist medical care in Europe and South Africa. Four Australians are among 150 people on board the luxury cruise ship with eight confirmed or suspected cases of hantavirus. The ship is now heading for Spain's Canary Islands, and those on board will be flown to their home countries. World Health Organization staff and infectious disease experts are on board, carrying out assessments of the passengers as they travel.
5: In the NRL, the Dolphins have thrashed Canterbury 44 points to 12 at Lang Park. Here's Quinton Hull.
10: The Bulldogs led 12 points to 4 after half an hour, but conceded the next 40 points to suffer an inglorious hiding and slump to their fourth straight defeat. Jermaine Asako scored three tries. Selwyn Cobbo scored a double as the Finns posted back-to-back wins to move to 4 wins and 5 losses. Canterbury is now 3 wins and 6 losses. Both teams play on the Friday of Magic Round next week. The Finns to play South Sydney and the Bulldogs to take on the Sharks. Quentin Hull, ABC Sport, Brisbane.
5: ABC News.

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2: Yes, well, hello and how are you? Philip Clark with you on ABC Radio. This is Nightlife. We're into the second hour of the program on this Thursday, May the 7th. It's 11:06 in WA, 9:06 in South Australia and the Northern Territory, 11:24. Right through the Pacific as well, as you know, courtesy of Radio Australia. So hi to everyone in Moresby, Kiribati, Tonga, Samoa, Port Vila, Honiara. Welcome to Nightlife. We've got the Muddy Challenge coming up in less than an hour, I know. Excitement builds. Plenty on in this hour, though. We're going to look at the Nightlife. We're going to look at the by-election in Farah. Concentrate on that in the Nightlife news breakdown. We'll be discussing what's going on with the possibility of a peace agreement, or at least a ceasefire agreement, or at least an end to the war with Iran. And now there are high hopes of this, and I mentioned this last night. Essentially, the US is waiting for Iran to respond to a proposal. And there is some expectation that there will be movement on this, so let's hope so. It could even happen during the program tonight. I'll discuss that with Steve Erlanger from the New York Times, who's based in Berlin, a very keen observer of all this, and Rachel Franks on unsolved murders. So there's plenty of things coming up on the ISIS bride stories. The US is waiting for Iran to respond to a proposal. And there is some expectation that there will be movement on this.

0: Yes, in that sense, the matter will continue, will take out its, will take on its legal process through the courts and the charging system. All right, 1-300-800-222. Keep that number handy because you'll need it for the night, for the Mighty Challenge, which is on its way. But let's kick things off with a news breakdown.
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0: Time for Nightlife News Breakdown, and a look in depth tonight at the federal electorate of Farah. They'll head to the polls this weekend to elect a replacement for ousted former Liberal Party leader Susan Lee, and the attention the by-election's drawing is anything but typical. For the first time in Farah's history, it's neither the familiar blue of the Liberals nor the green of the Nationals dominating the campaign landscape. There's an orange wave sweeping across the electorate. No, not that one. We have our own. A colour shared by both frontrunners, One Nation candidate David Farley and independent Michelle Millthorpe. What's unfolding here is one of the most consequential by-elections that the country's looked at for a while, also easily the most consequential probably for Farah. Since the seat was created in 1949, it's always sat in Liberal hands. Anyway, to make sense of it all, we're joined tonight by election analyst John Black. John's executive chairman of the political profiling firm Australian Development Strategies for a special edition of the Nightlife News Breakdown. John, good evening with you. Thanks for joining us.
2: Oh, that's a pleasure, Bill. Pleasure.
0: Let's talk about the candidates first. What can we tell? What can you tell us about the front runners? One Nation's David Farley and independent Michelle Millthorpe.
2: Well, you know, David Farley used to raise beef cattle, but you don't get called that anymore. You get called an agribusiness and irrigation professional. So that's his background. But basically, he ran a reasonably large-sized company, and he was the CEO of that. And Michelle Millthorpe is an educator and a child sexual assault advocate. I'm not quite sure what that means, but it's a grand-sounding title. She's basically a teacher. So when you have a look at the background to those two candidates, you would expect to see David Farley running for the Nationals, and you would expect to see Michelle running for the Labor Party in one of their bush seats like this.
0: Well, indeed, you would expect David Farley to be running for the Nats, and there's some anxiety within One Nation about whether he's truly on board, because he seems to have shopped himself around, doesn't he?
2: Well, yes, there's been reports that he joined the Labor Party and sought pre-selection as a candidate, but then rejected the idea himself rather than lost pre-selection. I'm not quite sure actually what happened there. But realistically, I'm not quite sure. If you look at this from the perspective of voters, I'm not sure that's going to do him any great harm. Mm. And in terms of Michelle Millthorpe, he called her a straight shooter when he wasn't running as the candidate. And to all intents and purposes, I don't think that's going to do him any harm either. So these things are of great interest to campaign professionals who get a little bit too close to what they're doing and to their own perceptions of strategy. As far as the real world of voters goes, I don't think it makes too much difference. So.
0: That's the question. That's right. Political nufties, as it were, will get all excited about these things, but as to whether or not voters do, that's quite another matter.
2: That's right. I think they just see them as an ordinary person if they have a few blemishes or contradictions and so on. I mean, I can recall Bob Hawke as the Prime Minister of Australia. Well, there was a walking contradiction in many ways.
0: Oh, yes.
2: The punters just loved him.
0: Yeah, that's right. The question is, was it another era or was he authentic enough for people to see what he was? And the answer seemed to be the latter. Look, just to Michelle Millthorpe, I mean, she's been labelled a teal, but she says that's not right. Here's what she had to say.
3: You're funded by Climate 200, but you are not a teal. You don't want to be recognised as a teal. What is all this about?
4: Oh, look, my positions have been informed by the people that I've spoken to across the electorate. We've seen recently in the last couple of months we really need fuel security as well. So these are things that are probably in contrast to the people that would usually be considered teal candidates or members. So, you know, it doesn't work. You know, that label doesn't work for me.
0: Well, they're not a coherent group, the Teals, anyway, are they? But she's an independent, a community independent of a kind, which the Teal Wave has written, and she's writing that too, isn't she?
2: Well, clearly, yes. And equally clearly, it's not an asset to

0: in some parts of the electorate this time. So she's crab walking away from it. We profiled the teal wave before it became a wave, because it became evident in some of the really good quality surveys that were being done before 2022, with the YouGov surveys, which reproduce all their demographic data in a manner consistent with the census, so that we can model it, you know. So there's a definite characteristic of, you know, what is a teal candidate. It's slightly different in the city. It's a, you know, dual income professional family. They've got one child, you know, sending him off to a private school, and then they get to their 40s and 50s, and they decide that they're getting a bit sick of being called doctors' wives by the Liberal Party when they're in fact the doctors. So, you know, they rebelled in the safer seats in the urban areas. In the country, in seats like Indi and Farrer, you know, originally it started out as being community leaders who were teachers and senior public servants and that sort of thing. Michelle Millthorpe clearly falls into that category, and supported and partially funded by the Teal organisation, which takes over a large chunk of running the campaign and the organisation, and makes it quite a professional, a more effective outfit. So, mate, she's a teal.
1: The Libs have a candidate in the race. Her name's Raisa Butkowski. Is she a serious contender, or is she just flying the flag to harvest preferences and maybe keep her name there for some other seat, should it or win it, or even the same one, if and when it seems winnable?
0: Well, it's really interesting. On the surveys that I've looked at for Farrer and the national surveys, the One Nation is in a very strong position to come ahead of the Liberal candidate. And in that case, the Liberal candidate allocating preferences, and via the Liberals, the National Party is doing the same. You would then expect the One Nation candidate to be a really good chance of winning on preferences.

0: an election, they're a lot more circumspect about casting a vote for somebody they don't normally vote for. In South Australia, when we had a look at the demographics who were supporting One Nation there, and we projected those demographics onto Farah, we actually had the Liberal candidate get after they get preferences from the Nationals, which are doing a little bit better there than they did last time because they didn't have an organisation last time. We had the Liberals coming out narrowly in front, in which case they could expect to get 75% of the One Nation preferences, and they would win it. Now, you've got to ask yourself, what sort of dilemma the Liberal Party is actually in if it can't win a seat like Farah in a by-election from opposition, which is a seat they've held since it was formed in 1949 and which normally returns a vote of 2-1 to the coalition. If they're not going to win this in a by-election, and they can't, they're simply not getting enough cut through at the moment, and they need to do some pretty radical surgery. So, I think it's going to be a lot tighter than the polls are predicting.
1: Yeah, in a mathematical sense, John, just break down for us how it's going to work. Because if Michelle Millthorpe gets more than 50% of the vote, then she's on first preferences, she's elected.
0: Yeah, clearly.
1: And nothing, we don't need anything more. But based on the polls, you'd think she's polling maybe 30%, so that's not going to happen. I mean, it could. It could. See, if in Australia's system, if you get more than 50%, no need for anybody's preferences to count. But
0: that's right. Yeah.
1: She's got to come first, really, does she? Or because if you assume she comes first, One Nation comes second, and then the Libs third, the Nats seem to be a very distant fourth, then that they start distributing preferences from the bottom,
0: That's it.
1: and that's the way you're kind of crab walk your way up the ladder. I'm mixing my metaphors here, John, but you crab walk up the ladder to get to 50%. So, there could be a big leakage of preferences, I suppose, to Michelle Millthorpe, who think, oh, well, I'll give my vote to the coalition, but I'm not going to preference One Nation, so I'll preference Michelle Millthorpe. How

0: out of this election, even though One Nation is nominally allocating preferences to the coalition. The National Party is doing quite well. They normally, when they allocate preferences, the voters follow it quite consistently to the tune of 94, 95%, quite often, Phil. So
1: Right.
0: the One Nation vote, you can just add it to the Liberal vote, which takes it straight up. I think in the surveys, the Liberals are running at about 20, 29%, 27% in the 2-year comm surveys that I've seen. Michelle Millthorpe is running at about 30, 37.5, 37.7. So she's on around about 37 when she gets all of the primary votes from both from the Labor Party and the preference votes from the Greens. So Labor's not running. Labor voters in those sorts of seats vote strategically, just like they do in those wealthier teal seats in Sydney. So she's on around about 37. One Nation in the polls is on around about 35. And according to the last two polls, it's been improving. Well, there's a few things to bear in mind here. At the national level, One Nation hasn't been improving over the last few weeks. In fact, it's been going back the other way. So I think we've seen the passing of, peak Pauline in terms of the polls, if you'll pardon the alliteration there. I think they're sort of nosing down a little bit. So I see the vote around about, in the polls at least, 37 for Michelle Millthorpe, about 35 for One Nation, and about 27 for the Liberal. In that case, the Liberal goes out first. And then they give their preferences to the tune of around about 75%. That's what I'm expecting with preferences being allocated on the One Nation How to Vote card to the Liberals. In that case, or to One Nation, I'm sorry. In that case, One Nation would win. Okay? So in that case, One Nation's the favourite. But if the Liberals come ahead of One Nation, and it's quite easy for there to be a lot of fluidity with the movement in the the non-Labor parties or the non-Liberal party. So it's going to be relatively easy for there to be movement if the Liberal Party knows ahead, as is inferred by the South Australian result, then they would also win easily. For Michelle to be guaranteed to win, the magic number for her is 43%.
1: On first preference.
0: On first preferences, because what she's counting on is the leakage from the other, from the other 57%. So, the other two are lined up against her. So she's got to rely on leakages of preferences. And that's a tough gig. But 43% is the magic number for it.
1: There's been a lot of talk about how John Howard would never have done this. He wouldn't be preferencing One Nation, that One Nation's the nemesis for the coalition parties and so on. They have preferenced, the coalition here have preferenced One Nation. Are they knocking out the bungs in their own boat here, do you think, or not?
0: Yeah, they are in Albury. So, look, the electorate's highly polarised. One Nation is a party of protest in older, rural, outer urban areas. Where you get lots of Australian-born voters, sons and daughters of Australian-born, and relatively lower income, lots of church girls and so on. There's a lot of anger in that group because they're feeling, left out of any economic prosperity that the country's enjoying. Not that there's a lot around at the moment. So there's a lot of anger there. So I'm sorry, I forgot the question, mate. What was it? What?
1: Is the coalition knocking the bungs out of their own boat? In other
0: Oh,
1: words,
0: yeah, sorry.
1: shooting themselves in the foot by. I mean, John Howard famously said, "We can never preference these people, that is One Nation, because that'll be the death of us."
0: Mate,
1: And
0: but then they weren't getting, 30% of the vote nationally.
1: yeah, that's true.
0: I think John, if John Howard was leading a party that was polling 15% of the primary vote and One Nation was polling 30, he'd have a different point of view. But in the urban areas, relatively affluent urban areas around Albury, allocating preferences to One Nation does cost you will cost the Liberal Party votes. There's no doubt about that at all. So it's a difficult path to tread for the Liberals. What they're counting on is that they can lift the preferences from One Nation above the 50, almost 50-50 that they got last time, and I think they felt it was necessary.
1: Yeah. What does it say about rural seats? I mean, there's a and regional seats. There's, you know, there are plenty of

0: pundits who are saying, you know, this is very significant for all sorts of reasons because of a shift that's going on in the coalition, the conservative vote. Do you see it that way, or do you think, look, you know, we've had protest votes before, and this is just another one?
1: Yeah, look, there's a lot of instability in the coalition vote. There's no doubt about it. It started to appear towards the second part of last year when Susan Lee's leadership, you know, just fell apart basically. Mm. The Nationals just sort of ran straight over the top of her, and there wasn't a lot of loyalty around from the right wing of the Liberal Party for her. And her net satisfaction scores just dropped down to about minus 40, which is, you know, basically the kiss of death for the party primary vote. And we started to see signs of that. And then the whole community polarised around the issue of immigration after Bondi. And then we saw a qualitative change in the One Nation vote, which is primarily a protest vote at that time about immigration. But it's broader than that now. As I said, we're seeing a very strong One Nation vote in the South Australian election amongst lower income voters in particular. What you're seeing now in Australia is, you know, the wealthier groups in the urban areas, particularly well qualified dual income professional families, are getting wealthier, and they're by far the wealthiest electorates in the country. The teal electorates are the wealthiest, and the poorest used to be the Nationals, but now it's becoming One Nation. So there's a serious anger and sense of alienation, if you like, from the coalition. To remedy that, Angus has to cut through that, and you know, clearly he's not doing that at the moment.
0: No, that's right. There's a point here. What do you make of One Nation generally, John? I mean, keen observer of politics. I'm looking at. I'm talking to John Black, who's leading the Nightlife news breakdown tonight. We're focusing particularly on the Farrer by-election. They seem better organised. They've always had a problem getting candidates who they can stand up and who stay stood up without falling into all sorts of problems or defecting to other parties or just leaving the party anyway. Are they in better shape organisationally than they used to be?
1: Doesn't look that much that way, really, from the South Australian result, does it? I mean, one of them skated through. I think he was a member of a number of various left-wing parties, and he's regarding it as a great joke. Mm-hmm. So, you know, we saw this happen in Queensland in 1998. I mean, One Nation won 11 seats on the back of Pauline Hanson's victory, and the whole thing just collapsed during the following term. I think they had one left after the end of 3 years. So they do not select their candidates well, and I think that's a polite way of putting it, and they behave accordingly. So yeah, they don't do a good job. They're just sort of tacking on to the vibe, if you like, mate.
0: Yep. All right. Andrew Hastie from the Coalition has basically, it seems, thrown in the towel.
2: There's no two ways about it. One Nation has been ascendant in the polls. Our numbers have been tracking down. We're in a bit of a difficult time politically at the moment, and so I think it's reasonable to say that, you know, we have low expectations.
0: Yeah, okay. The John Black prediction here, John, you think what, One Nation will win it?
1: On the polls, yes. On the South Australian election result, I think the coalition are a good bet at 7-1. So I'll be watching Michelle Millthorpe as well, if she can nudge up towards the 40, but I don't think she's going to get there. So I think the odds favour One Nation on paper, but I'm yet to be convinced that it's real, that there's substance to it.
0: Mm. Interesting. Terrific to have your insights and thoughts, John. Appreciate it. Thank you.
1: That's a pleasure.
0: John Black, who's the founder and executive chairman of Australian Development Strategies.
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0: Yeah, he's an interesting bloke, John Black, isn't he? We'll get him on a bit further down the track. Phil from Warwick says, I'm looking forward to your program on Monday night after One Nation win the seat. Oh, yeah. All right. Well, we shall see, Phil. As I think John Black said, there's going to be some interest. There are some interesting permutations that are going on.

0: Phil says, David, what, with the preference system, why don't voters do preferences themselves? Is it laziness or they just don't know the other's policies? Well, it's a fair question, David. You don't have to follow the preferences. You don't have to follow how to vote cards. It's only a suggestion. In some electorates in Australia, which with much fairer voting systems, like, for example, Tassie, which has optional preferential voting, and also scrambles the candidate order, I think the ACT do it as well, these preference deals don't work because the voting paper that voters get is randomly scrambled. So the preference allocations don't have much effect. So you can do it that way, and that would certainly stuff up all the major political parties' plans. That's in the basket called electoral reform. We don't see too much of that, do we? All right, let's talk about what's going on in world affairs with our Nightlife foreign correspondent.
1: Nightlife foreign correspondent.
0: As I said last night, there are multiple reports, first coming out of Axios from Washington last night, multiplied everywhere, that the US and Iran are closing in on a one-page memo agreement to end the war. It comes after US President Donald Trump said Project Freedom aimed at, aimed at opening the Strait of Hormuz would be paused, try and get a peace deal signed. What's the status of it all? Marco Rubio has gone to the Vatican to try and smooth things over with the Pope, so there's movement everywhere. Stephen Erlanger is chief diplomatic correspondent for the New York Times and joins us tonight from Berlin. Stephen, good evening to you. Welcome back to Nightlife.
2: You. Good evening to you.
0: So how are you seeing this? I mean, apparently Tehran's reportedly reviewing the proposal. An official from the Iranian Foreign Ministry has called the memorandum a wish list. There does seem to be some expectations the right word, but some real optimism that this might be an end point. How are you reading it?
2: Well, people want it to end. Trump wants it to end, but Trump can't end it in embarrassment. So the big question is how is Iran feeling? Iran thinks it's doing fine, frankly. Mm-hmm. Iran knows Trump doesn't want to restart the war. Even if he did, I don't think it would make any difference. Iran is seeing how far it can go with its blockade of the Strait of Hormuz. The issue of nuclear enrichment and what happens, you know, from what I read about this purported one-page memorandum of understanding, it doesn't take us anywhere that we weren't in 2015, and then Trump ripped it all up in 2018. So I see it through a glass darkly. I think everybody's spinning, which is fair enough, and you just hope real talks are going on. They seem to be, but a one-page memorandum of understanding that pushes all the serious issues and details down the road, I think would not necessarily satisfy those who think that, one, the Islamic Revolution is evil and should be gone, or the ones who ask, why did we do this in the first place?
0: Yes, why did they do this in the first place when the strategy of closing the Strait of Hormuz seemed such an obvious one? The Iranians clearly, seemingly, have got a lot of patience. They can just wait. The US can't, can they?
2: Well, they can and they can't. I mean, they can certainly wait. I mean, they've been good at waiting. They're the most economically sanctioned country on earth ever since 1979. They've adapted. They have a tough, even tougher authoritarian regime. They're executing protesters. There will be economic problems for them, huge ones down the road. But for the moment, they're okay. I mean, there's a debate about how much oil they can keep pumping before they have to stop, but I think it's at least 3 weeks or more to go. And Trump, you know, Trump wants to stop, but does he really need to stop? That's a whole other question. I mean, yes, gas prices in America are rising and everybody's unhappy and his allies are unhappy. But, you know, it all feels pretty far away, I think, from Trump, and he's getting ready to go to China.

0: I think he certainly wants to go to China without a war going on, without an active war going on.
1: Yeah, I want to talk about China in a moment here, but there is, I mean, the International Energy Agency has described this as one of the worst energy crises since the global oil crisis. He can't continue on with this and with high gas prices in the States, and it's, you know, concomitant chaos everywhere else in the world. For very much longer, can he?
0: Well, you know, I don't know how very much longer is, but he certainly wants it to end, and he needs the Strait of Hormuz to be open. The big question is, what will he sacrifice for that to happen, right? And the Iranians, I fear, as they often do, will press too hard or take a step too far. But there's no question he wants the Strait of Hormuz open. The only question is, what's he willing to give up for it, and how humiliating will it be?
1: From reports, and we haven't seen it yet, but this agreement appears to be one that Iran will agree to a moratorium on enriching uranium. In return, the US lifts sanctions and unblocks the naval blockade of its ports. Well, as you say, that just means we're back to where we were, the agreement that Trump tore up. How is he possibly going to spin this as a victory?
0: You know, he's very good at this. I'm not really sure. I mean, his base loves him anyway. It doesn't really matter. I mean, they're a bit divided over the war, you know. I mean, and they're a bit divided over Israel, because part of the narrative you get now from MAGA is, oh, the evil Israelis tricked our great leader into this war, so it's all their fault, right? As if Trump had no agency in starting this war. I think he can sell it in, it would have been easier a little bit before, but he can sell it in terms of the strait is now open, the country has been hit very hard, the military has been whacked back, the ballistic missile launchers have been hit hard, the region is will now be safer. And Iran will be wrapped up in its own economic problems for some time to come, much less able to play around with proxies elsewhere. And so, you know, if the Israelis sometimes talk in this ugly way of mowing the grass in the West Bank and Gaza, this is like mowing the farm. And I think Trump can sort of sell it that way.
1: Stephen Erlanger is with us, chief diplomatic correspondent for the New York Times. He's based in Berlin. More than 40 countries have begun planning in London to help secure and restore the Strait of Hormuz. I mean, Emmanuel Macron is here. Prime Minister Keir Starmer are also in here as well. I mean, they've been conspicuous by their absence from the American war in Iran. Are they changing their tune, Stephen?
0: Well, they're trying to keep on the good side of Trump, who I know, I'm told from people in Washington, is really, really angry in a way he hasn't been in a long time at NATO allies who haven't come to his aid in the war. Now, the fact that they regard the war as illegal, a war of choice and not of defense, and that NATO doesn't get involved with the Middle East and all these other things to Trump are irrelevant. To Trump, America needs help, and our friends have not provided it. Now, some of them have provided much more. You know, the Germans, for instance, had no real issues with Americans using bases on German soil and so on. Because Europe is also suffering from high energy prices, I mean, not that it gets much itself out of the Strait of Hormuz, but global energy prices, you feel them where you are too, right? I mean, and it's hurtful, and it's cutting growth in Europe, and Europe wants to refill its gas supplies for next winter. So they have an interest in getting this done too, and they have an interest in keeping Trump in NATO and having the next NATO summit, which is likely in July in Ankara, not blow up. So they are working to say, yes, we care about freedom of navigation, and we will definitely do our part to clear up mines if there are mines, and to enforce

0: that once the war ends. But this is not our war. You didn't ask us about it, and we don't want to be part of the war.
1: Speaking of NATO, the Pentagon announced last week that it was withdrawing 5,000 US troops from Germany, and President Donald Trump said he intends on cutting a lot further. It's been characterized as payback on NATO. Is that a fair way to look at it, and does it matter?
0: Well, I think of it as less payback than pique, almost childish pique. I mean, Trump felt dissed by German Chancellor Merz, who tends to open his mouth in ways that perhaps he shouldn't have done in front of a bunch of school children, and said that Iran was humiliating the United States and the United States had no strategy to get out of the war. Now, true or not true, probably true, but it infuriated Trump completely. Now, the Pentagon had said from the very beginning of the Trump administration they were doing a force posture review, as all new administrations do, i.e., to look at where American troops are based and what makes the most sense. Trump, in his first term, wanted to pull 12,000 American troops out of Germany, which didn't happen. He kind of ran out of time. So my sense is he was working, I mean, that the Pentagon had been working on the idea of a withdrawal in any case, and the timing was the big surprise to the Pentagon. And there were people in the Pentagon, I think, trying to make this as painless as possible while respecting the president's order. So it depends a bit on who these 5,000 troops, are and what they do. If they are, in fact, a combat brigade, the hope is that Trump will move them to Poland, closer to Russia. But the other big question, I don't mean to go on and on, but this is important, is that Biden had agreed to put medium-range missiles brigade into Germany, because since the Intermediate Range Missile Treaty disappeared, the so-called INF Treaty, Europe really doesn't have medium-range missiles, while the Russians do. They have these Iskanders that can hit all over Europe. So Biden had agreed with the Germans to put in some American medium-range missiles into Germany. Trump now had never approved that, but now seems to have canceled that. It's not definitive, but I think that's the most important action, and I think that does hurt NATO deterrence just a bit.
1: Stephen Erlanger is with us, a chief diplomatic correspondent for the New York Times. He's in Berlin. You mentioned the Trump Xi summit. Is the US President Donald Trump is preparing to visit China next week? It'll be his first trip to China in 8 years. There seem to be low expectations. You say he'd like the Iran war to be over by the time he goes, and maybe that, and that's probably right. What's on the table, and what's he hoping to achieve here anyway, Stephen?
0: Well, it is an interesting moment because, I mean, he had to postpone it because of the war. So that was kind of complicated. Now, Joe Biden never went to China. So this visit is a big deal. And there are, Trump keeps saying that America needs to turn toward the Indo-Pacific. He's gone into this tariff fight with China, but China's fought back. I think they're looking for stability as much as anything else. I think they're looking to reset the relationship. I'm sure there will be announcements of purchases on both sides. One of the discussions, I mean, I'm sure Taiwan will come up, and there are a lot of people hoping Trump will just keep his mouth shut on the whole issue of Taiwan, and not change this strategic ambiguity formula that everybody sort of lives with. But there really are issues about trade and business. And then, of course, there's the big issue of artificial intelligence. I mean, where China is moving very far. I'm not sure, I don't say it's ahead, but it is competitive. And it's competitive with state funding and without clear restrictions on how AI is used. So in America, there are, you know, it's used by the military, but there are some restrictions. We don't know what the restrictions are in China. Obviously, there's been a lot of espionage back and forth. And if there is going to be any kind of controls over, you know, robot soldiering and robot fighter jets and the way AI can be used to destroy infrastructure and computers all over the world, it really has to start with a conversation, a very difficult one, between the US and China. So I'm hoping that will be a discussion. I think it's a very important one to try to begin to have.
1: Yes, most interesting observation. All right, Stephen, terrific to talk. Always enjoy your insights as well. Thanks for your time. Really appreciate it.
0: And thank you too. All the best to all of you.
1: Stephen Erlanger is the Chief Diplomatic Correspondent for the New York Times. He's based in Berlin, and at such a pivotal point in the world. Interesting to get his observations. As I say, there's still been no word back from Tehran about the deal, but a lot of expectation that Mr. Trump needs it wrapped up before he goes to China next week.
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1: All right, Nightlife True Crime. 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
3: Nightlife Crime.
4: The colony of New South Wales was barely a month old when its first court opened, its first thief was flogged, and its first man was hanged. Justice in early Sydney moved fast, dished out sometimes within hours of a sentence being handed down. But there were crimes that slipped through the cracks, cases that were quietly set aside, bodies that wouldn't have found too late or never found at all. For tonight's True Crime in Nightlife, we're going back to the earliest days of colonial Australia to talk about three cases that can lay claim to being Australia's first unsolved murders. To tell us all about them is Dr. Rachel Franks, who is an expert on Australian crime fiction and these days works at the State Library of New South Wales. Rachel, good evening to you. Welcome back to Nightlife.
5: Thanks very much for having me.
4: Hey, take us back to February 1788. Now, this is only, well, the colony is only a month old. And already there's a hanging. Dear idea.
5: Look, the authorities were fairly keen. And even though Governor Arthur Phillip was personally against capital punishment, he thought that should only be deployed in the most extreme cases, I think he wanted to set an example. So some poor bloke with a few other poor blokes thought they could get away with stealing food.
4: Uh-huh.
5: And the punishment for the ringleader was hanging because food was just the most precious thing that they'd brought with them.
4: Barely a month after they arrived, your idea. Hey, you specialise, we're going to talk about unsolved cases too, and there are some records here. 5 years into the colony's existence, a watchman stationed at Parramatta vanished. There was suspicion of foul play. A false confession was made, yet nobody was ever found. No case was ever built. It might be Australia's oldest unsolved murder, is it?
5: Look, it's possible, or it's possible that this guy, and we're not really sure who he is. So many people are anonymised in those early colonial records. They're just simply reduced to a job title. And a lot of it is around class. You know, nobody really cares about watchmen. They're sort of usually plucked from the ranks of convicts, or they're not people who could get a responsible role doing anything else in the colony. But sometimes too, even more senior people are anonymised. So you might read in the archive that the magistrate did this or the magistrate ordered that, but nobody thinks to actually write down which magistrate. So it does make this sort of stuff a little bit more complicated than it needs to be. But for the case of this watchman, it's possible that he had enough. The pressure of colonial life and feeling trapped in this really weird settlement that was a jail, a military outpost, a trading port. It was really hard to fit in and be comfortable. It was certainly not a glamorous posting for anybody who had volunteered to come. And for the people who were dispatched, they really didn't want to be here. Mm. So he could have just gone off and wandered away into the bush. But the idea that there were rumours that were speculating around his disappearance, and as you say, someone did confess, although they lied about it, there is quite likely some strength to the idea that he didn't go willingly.
4: That's right. A soldier actually confessed to murdering the watchman, but then admitted he made the whole thing up just to delay his own flogging.
5: Well, that sounds terrible, mm-hmm. but does actually make a little bit of sense. So if you think that you're going to die,
4: mm-hmm.
5: a capital crime means a quick trip to the executioner, hopefully, if the executioner's having a good day, whereas if you're flogged, depending on how many lashes were sentenced, you could be flogged over several weeks. So they do 50 lashes, let the wounds heal slightly, come back, do another 50, open up those old wounds again. The risk of infection was extreme, and it could be a really hideous and slow way to die. So he might have thought that, correctly or not, that if there was some truth to the rumour, something might point at him or point him in a bad light. It was easier to confess to all of it and have his punishment over and done quite quickly.
4: Dear idea. Let's move on to the second case, John Lewis, in January 1794. And he was an elderly convict who gambled and boasted openly about the money that he kept stitched into his clothing. Now, that doesn't seem like a sensible way to comport yourself. His body was found in a ravine.
5: That's right.
4: What happened here?
5: I don't think he was the smartest crayon in the box. If this was one of those other radio stations and not the ABC, you'd probably describe him in quite rude terms in that, I mean, seriously, one of the most stupid things to boast about in the time is having money and to have it stitched in your clothing. So the only way to get the money is to get you. And he has a job that puts him in isolation quite frequently. Everybody would have known his routine, taking his cattle out to graze. And it just so happens that he doesn't come home one night. And when they go looking for him, as you say, there he is in a ravine. He's suffered some fairly terrible wounds, and he's been covered in sticks and other branches. So it's not like he fell badly and suffered some blunt force trauma. There was a deliberate effort made to hide the body, but no weapons, no money. It really is, that is quite a mystery.
4: Yeah, there was a post-mortem conducted. But authorities seem to be deciding to wait for perhaps the killers to turn on each other rather than actually investigate the matter, were they?
5: Well, that does, it sounds harsh, bordering on negligent, but back in the day they didn't have the investigative skill. They certainly didn't have very many tools, and this guy's body, the crime scene itself, had been completely destroyed by his own cows, so sort of trampling around. So even if they had been able to follow footprints, they were no longer there by the time authorities found the scene. And, you know, there's not even crime scene tape. No one really knows then how to protect evidence, what they're actually looking for. And so you rely on the post-mortem to tell you whether it was murder or misadventure.
4: Do we
5: but
4: know,
5: it's

0: Do we know whether they had any money in his clothes?
1: Well, the money was never found. So, look, it's likely that person or persons unknown, as they would say today, did do him harm and were really, really good at not dobbing on each other and not splashing cash around the colony and advertising their newfound wealth if they had it.
0: He's buried, actually. Lewis is buried, actually, John Lewis, in St. John's Cemetery in Parramatta. So his grave is still there. Look, can we talk about the third case, the case of Constable Joseph Luca? Now, he made one of the most remarkable journeys possible in colonial New South Wales because he started out as a convict and then became a constable.
1: Yeah, a man of reinvention. And he actually chose to join the police. So he's sort of really actively trying to make himself more respectable. But the idea of ex-cons becoming coppers was not unusual. And so society at the time would have been quite used to the idea and they wouldn't have thought that it was odd. In fact, in 1789, the very first informal police service, the Night Watch, was started by Governor Phillip, and it was the 12 best behaved convicts who were selected. So if you don't have very many civilians to choose from, you've got to work with the people that you have. I don't think the Human Resources Department of the police now would approve of, of ex-cons.
0: Joseph Luca met a savage death, didn't he? He was found beaten to death with multiple weapons, including his own cutlass. The ferocity of the attack was suggested that maybe this was personal.
1: Look, I think it was personal and I think that it was more than one person. It's a terribly violent crime. So he's investigating a small portable desk that was stolen from a house down towards what we now know as Circular Quay. Interestingly, when the desk is found, it's found on the piece of land that is now the centre of the Mitchell Reading Room at the State Library of New South Wales. Oh, and his body is found in what we now know as the Royal Botanic Gardens at the venue space that they call the Calyx. So he goes off into the scrub. He's trying to find this desk. And the number of weapons involved suggest at least three people attacked him. It was really terrible and it was reported with a lot of graphic detail in the newspaper of the day.
0: The crime was pinned on a Joseph Samuels, who was sentenced to hang. But how about this? The hangman's rope failed three times.
1: Yeah, that wasn't a good day at the office, was it?
0: No.
1: So twice the rope breaks, which is like almost unimaginable. And then on the third attempt, it unraveled. So you had this poor bloke, Joseph Samuels, in quite some shock that he was still breathing. So it was considered that it was divine intervention and a reprieve was sent for. So mercy was issued, but not a whole amount of mercy. He didn't hang, but he was sentenced to secondary punishment up at Newcastle in the coal mines up there. So not necessarily a happy end, but it was unfair that he was punished so severely because he was guilty of robbery and he admitted that. He admitted he was involved in stealing the desk, but he wasn't guilty of murder and, indeed, he wasn't found guilty of the murder of Luca.
0: Gee whiz. All right. It was a brutal and tough time, wasn't it? Mm. And not to mention, of course, all the violence against Aboriginal people at the time too, which went largely unrecorded as crime.

0: Potentially unrecorded in the way that we expect crimes to be documented now, but certainly the violence against Aboriginal and Torres Strait Islander peoples is really well documented in archives around the country. Certainly at the State Library of New South Wales, we have thousands and thousands of records. Some of the attacks, some of the crimes committed against Aboriginal people are really explicit. A lot of people will write in euphemisms about the violence, whether they're writing in their diaries or in letters to friends. But we had this almost voluntary amnesia where, in many instances, it was so horrific. Nobody really wanted to talk about it. Certainly, nobody wanted to admit being a part of it or being responsible in some way. Nobody wanted to find out that potentially one of their parents or grandparents had been directly involved in these atrocities. But certainly, since the 1980s, I think we are getting much better collectively at asking these questions and finding this evidence in the record.
1: Yeah. Rachel, always great to talk. Appreciate it. Thank you.
0: Thanks so much for having me. I'll see you soon.
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2: Hey, the news is coming up, but after the news, it's time for the Mighty Challenge. 1-300-800-222, right? 25 questions in five categories. If you can answer question 25, hey, you'll be the winner. Last one for me for the week, so have a crack. Look, someone's got to win. It may as well be you. 1-300-800-222 is the number. There are lines free, and you'll get one. I've got five categories, and I'll tell you all about them straight after the latest news.
5: ABC News with Andrew Kaloupas. Australian Federal Police say three women linked to the jihadist group Islamic State have been arrested after they spent years in a Syrian detention camp and returned to Australia accompanied by several of their children. A fourth woman returning from Syria was not detained. The BBC's Simon Atkinson has more.
6: Police said a 32-year-old arrested at Sydney Airport was expected to be charged with being a member of a terrorist organisation and for entering Syria when it was prohibited by Australia to do so. A 53-year-old woman detained in Melbourne faces four charges of crimes against humanity linked to slavery. A 31-year-old, thought to be her adult daughter, faces two similar charges. All three are expected in court in the next couple of days.
5: Federal Resources Minister Madeleine King says the government's new gas reserve policy will put strong downward pressure on gas prices in Australia, but won't specify how much the reduction will be. Under the plan, LNG exporters will be required to supply 20% of their total exports to the gas domestic market from July next year. Ms. King says the reforms will help shield Australia from international impacts.
7: It will ensure that we have stable and, really importantly, long-term policy settings that will drive a permanent wedge between international and domestic gas prices. Our gas market prices will no longer be hostage to international markets.
5: Australia's being warned greater self-reliance will come at a significant cost as global conflict exposes weaknesses in supply chains. Here's Kaveh Akbari.
8: The National Resilience Forum in Perth has heard the war in the Middle East is increasing freight and fertiliser costs, exposing Australia's reliance on imports. Some speakers highlighted how Australia has moved much of its manufacturing and refining capacity offshore, leaving the country vulnerable to global shocks. Curtin University supply chain expert Liz Jackson says building stronger buffers and making more locally would mean higher costs and less choice for consumers. The forum heard Australians may need to accept a trade-off between cheaper goods and stronger national resilience.
5: The chief executive of the Danish shipping giant Maersk says the company will be passing on rising costs onto consumers driven by the war against Iran. CEO of Maersk, Vincent Clerc, says he believes that the reopening of the Strait of Hormuz and the normalisation of relations is closer. But Mr. Clerk says that even if the strait were to open immediately, it wouldn't greatly impact shipping costs in the short term.
9: We've looked quite intensely at the different disruptions that we have and how we're trending. Our conclusion is that as it is today, the reopening of the Strait of Hormuz, whether it happens in the days to come or in the month to come, will have limited impact on cargo flows.
5: Melbourne's Port Phillip Council says it will work with police as part of new local laws allowing council officers to seize the belongings of rough sleepers. The council has voted in favour of changes to encampment laws, which include the power to seize personal items, including bedding. Mayor Alex Makin says what happens to rough sleepers after their belongings are taken is a matter for police.
10: Well, that is the piece that we're working with Victoria Police, because that is the policing response in terms of how best to respond to a situation in that context.
5: A Chinese military court has given suspended death sentences with a two-year reprieve to two former defence ministers after they were found guilty of corruption. The two men, Wei Feng-he and Li Shangfu, were expelled from the ruling Communist Party in 2024 for what it called serious violations of discipline. A death sentence with a reprieve in China is typically commuted to life imprisonment if the offender commits no further crimes during his detention. In the AFL, Fremantle has won its eighth consecutive game with a 15-point win over Hawthorn at Perth Stadium. With the details, Clint Wildon.
11: Hawks forward Jack Gunston kicked five goals in the first half. He'd finish with six for the game as Hawthorn ground away to a 22-point lead late in the third term. But Fremantle stormed home. The Dockers kicked 5-1 in the fourth quarter off the back of a remarkable 22 inside 50s to 4. Freo ruck Luke Jackson had 22 disposals, 22 hit-outs and 10 tackles. Caleb Sarong had 28 touches, while Jai Amos and Michael Frederick both kicked 3 goals. The Hawks will also have to find a replacement for fullback Tom Barras, who appears to have injured his hamstring. Clint Wildon, ABC Sport, Perth.
5: That's the latest from ABC News.
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Yes, well, hello, and how are you? Philip Clark with you on ABC Radio. This is Nightlife, and we are right across the country into the third hour of the program, 6 past midnight in WA, it's 6 past 10, g'day. In South Australia and the Territory, it's 24 to midnight. The program's broadcast right through the Pacific as well, courtesy of Radio Australia, and indeed around the world, courtesy of the World Wide Web. So wherever you are in the world and in our country, you should be getting us loud and clear. Now, just a few transmission issues, by the way. The Mighty Challenge is next up, 1-300-800-222 is the number. There are lines free if you want to grab one, 1-300-800-222. 25 questions, 5 categories, answer question 25 and you win. There are some transmission issues from 1 a.m., that is local time, to 5 a.m. 7:02 in Sydney is off air. Well, there'll be transmission issues anyway. From midnight to 2 a.m. in Dubbo in New South Wales, midnight to 5 a.m. in Wagen, that's local WA time, you'll

0: www.net.au/nightlife. Everybody else should be on board and okay, all right? I hope you're getting us loud and clear where you are. Coming up, the mighty challenge, 1-300-800-222 is the number if you'd like to grab one. In the last hour of the program, Dave's disc is on. Of course, Dave's paying tribute tonight to the melodic Carpenters, who rode the world's charts with some just perfect songs, quite frankly. So we'll talk some more about that. Following up on our recent chat about cooking tips, I wonder what your favourite late-night snacks are as well. This is not made up. This is not full-on meals, just late-night snacks. When you've got those unavoidable midnight cravings, what do you reach out for? So check that out. By the way, next week, as you know, on Tuesday, there is a most consequential budget being brought down. The Federal Treasurer, Jim Chalmers, and the whole of the government, under a great deal of pressure from all sorts of quarters to bring down a budget which changes things, redoes the dial and so on. How much of that is going to happen and how much of it's just speculation? We've already seen certain budget leaks already. Nightlife will present a special first-hour budget night edition next Tuesday night. We usually have our budget special panel on. We will do that again this year as well. So looking forward to that. Join us for next Tuesday. But for now, of course, if you're all set and ready, you know what, so am I.
1: The Mighty Challenge.
0: Yes, 25 questions, 5 categories. Answer question 25 and you're a winner. Our categories tonight are category number 1, artists by album. Artists by album, okay. Category number 2, Spanish things. Category number 3, governments of the world. Category number 4, historical people. And category number 5, war movies. All right, artists by album, Spanish things, governments of the world, historical people, war movies. Who's going to kick us off tonight? Jim from Banksia Park in South Australia is first up. G'day, Jim.
2: Evening, Phil.
0: Evening. What do you like here, Jim? Historical people, war movies, Spanish things, governments of the world, artists by album.
2: I'm really not wrapped in any of those, but let's go Spanish things. Why not?
0: Spanish things. Okie doke. Which instrumental song was a hit for Herb Alpert and the Tijuana Brass in 1965? Instrumental song.
2: Spanish.
0: We're in a category called Spanish Things.
2: Yeah, it's got to be Spanish, isn't it? So I'm just trying to rack my brains here. A bit late at night.
0: It's only early. Come on, Jim.
2: Oh, dear. I should know this. 65, that was, around then. Oh, gosh. Yeah, well, brass.
0: No good, Jim? All right.
2: Macarena.
0: Not the Macarena, no. Thank you, mate. See ya. Not the Macarena. No, indeed. Glenn from Penrith. G'day, Glenn.
3: Oh, this is going to be short and sweet. How are you?
0: Good. Yes.
3: Yeah, that was a good win by the Dockers tonight.
0: Yes, it was. Yeah, I know.
3: They had a 30-point turnaround in the last half of the last quarter.
0: They got up 11-7, 73 to the Hawthorn, 12-16
3: to Freo. 20 and
0: yeah, I keep thinking, bang, I keep thinking, I keep thinking Freo will fall over. But anyway, they're so far so good.
3: How they going? They've got a pretty good unit this year, haven't they?
0: Yeah.
3: Anyway, we'll see what happens at the pointy end of the season.
0: Of course. Spanish things. Which instrumental song was a hit for Herb Alpert and the Tijuana Brass in 1965?
3: I've seen a few of those, but I can't think, man.
0: No good?
3: See you, buddy.
0: Bye-bye. See you later.

0: No. Maureen from Mount Nelson's got it. Snoopy from Nora Head's got it. Barbie from Newcastle. No, that's not right. No. Plenty of people on the text line have it, but do we have anybody else who can help us out here? James from Perth. G'day, James.
1: G'day.
0: Which instrumental song was a hit for Herb Alpert and the Tijuana Brass in 1965?
1: No idea.
0: There you are. That gets us a bit further down the road. Let's see. Pearl from Darwin. Hello, Pearl.
2: Hello, Phil. We haven't spoken for a while.
0: I gave you your full formal title there, Pearl. You'd be very pleased.
2: Thanks, Philly.
0: Hey, steady, Pearly.
2: Herb Alba and the Tijuana Brass.
0: Well, we're in a category called Spanish Things. Which instrumental song was a hit for Herb Alpert and the Tijuana Brass in 1965?
2: The greatest, was it the Spanish Flea?
0: Is that your answer?
2: Yes, Spanish Flea.
0: Correct, it was. Mm. It was the Spanish Flea. If you want to avoid a really bad earworm, then you block your ears right now.

0: Yes, coconut shells as well. There's more in the Carpenters, by the way, coming up in Dave's discs tonight.
1: My parents.
0: Did I say the Carpenters? More about Herb Alpert coming up in Dave's talking about the Carpenters tonight.
1: Huh.
0: Sorry, Pearl. Go on.
1: I said I'm pretty sure I can remember my parents singing words to that. It was the greatest Spanish flea that you or I have ever seen, but I can't remember the rest.
0: Is that right? There weren't there weren't any words. So.
1: Well, they must have made them up then.
0: All righty. Question number two. You can stay in Spanish things or you can move.
1: I can't remember the categories, Phil.
0: Artists by album, Spanish things, governments of the world, historical people, war movies.
1: Oh, I don't like any of those. I might as well stay where I am, please.
0: Spanish things. Question number two. The Spanish Main was the name given to countries with coast

0: The Mediterranean?
1: Not the Mediterranean.
0: I didn't think so.
1: Thanks, Pearl. See ya.
0: Bye.
1: 1-300-800-222 is the number. Loz in Lynham. Hi, Loz.
2: Hello, how are you going?
1: Not bad. Question number two. We're up to Spanish things. The Spanish Main was the name given to countries with coastlines on which sea?
2: The Mediterranean?
1: Not the Mediterranean. Sorry, Loz, not the Mediterranean. No. Chris in the Southern Water says there was a classic moment from the TV show The Simpsons. Has Homer sitting in his car singing along with Spanish Flea while eating from a bag of pork rind chips? I think he was waiting for Bart, who was seeing Spinal Tap performing a live concert. I see. Okay. Barrington of Blackheath says Spanish Flea was on high rotation at Luna Park. Oh, I'm sure it was. I've never understood how having a tune replaying in your head is a negative thing. Love it, says my texter. Oh, yeah. I could take you on with some of that. Where are we? Brenda from Cambridge. Hi, Brenda.
3: Hi.
1: Hello. We're up to question number two here. The Spanish Main was the name given to countries with coastlines on which sea?
3: Atlantic.
1: Not the Atlantic. No. Sorry, Brenda, not the Atlantic. No. John from Melton. Hello, John.
4: Hey, how are you?
1: Not bad. The Spanish Main was the name given to countries with coastlines on which sea?
4: Is it the Iberian Sea?
1: Not the Iberian Sea. No. Thank you. No, not the Iberian Sea. John from Belmont. Hello, John.
5: That's me, is it?
1: Yeah, it's you. That is you. The Spanish Main was the name given to countries with coastlines on which sea?
5: Yeah, it's got me tuffed. The Caspian Sea?
1: Not the Caspian, no. Not the Caspian Sea. No. Jason from Orwell. Hello, Jason.
6: How's it going, Phil?
1: Yeah, good. Good. Spanish Main was the name given to countries with coastlines on which sea?
6: Well, before I start, your Sydney Swans are playing some good footy, aren't they?
1: They are playing some good footy.
6: Mediterranean, I don't know. So, Sea of

0: Well, I would assume they attack South America from the Pacific.
1: So you would say, no, on which sea? On which sea after? The Spanish Main was the name given to countries with coastlines on which sea?
0: Well, I would say the Pacific, but that's not what I rang up about.
1: No, I know, but I mean, you have to answer the question one way or the other here, Kim.
0: Well, I say Pacific.
1: No, not the Pacific.
0: Oh, all right.
1: Now, Kim, this is not what you... I know why you're here, because we had a conversation the other night about a little ditty, much better than Spanish Flea, called Swing Low, Sweet Chariot.
0: Yes.
1: And tell me what's happened.
0: I'm prepared to sing it quite easily. But I dropped it down from a G, which was sung, Paul Rosen sang it, down to an F.
1: Okay.
0: And it's fairly tedious, monotonous. So do you want one, two, or three verses?
1: Well, we better have one, I think. Do you think?
0: Right, okay.
1: Maybe we'll take two. Let's have two verses. All right. This is Kim, the voice of the Murray. Tonight, Captain Kim Blackbeard is on the back deck of the paddle steamer. Take it away, Kim.
0: Right. Swing low, sweet chariot, coming for to carry me home. Swing low, sweet chariot, coming for to carry me home. I looked over Jordan, what I see, coming for to carry me home. A band of angels coming after me, coming for to carry me home. Swing low, sweet chariot, coming for to carry me home. Swing low, sweet chariot, coming for to carry me home.
1: Hey.
0: If you get there before I do, coming for to carry me.

0: Woohoo! Oh, boy. The whole pedal steamer was listening to one side here because people were craning out of their cabins there, Kim, trying to get a look at you.
1: I'm sorry. I can't even read my own writing. I read that verse.
0: On you, Kim.
1: I gave you the general idea.
0: We got more than a general idea. Good on you. Yeah, Jenny in Perth says, that brings a smile to cheer up a long day. Good on you. Thanks, Kim.
1: Oh, very good.
0: Good on you, man.
1: Thank you, God.
0: We shall return to the voice of the Murray at some point, Kim from Manham. But still, he didn't answer. He did not answer the question. All right, let's try Paul from Kalgoorlie. G'day, Paul.
2: Oh, g'day. How are you?
0: Pretty good. We're up to question two. We're in Spanish things. The Spanish Main was the name given to countries with coastlines on which sea?
2: The Caribbean Sea, I would say.
0: Correct.
2: They used to send blokes like Francis Drake and Walter Raleigh down to raid the Spanish galleons, who would sail off from Venezuela and places like that.
0: There must be a few of them, must there, sunk to the bottom with, gold bullion in it.
2: Well, yeah, they weren't very good at providing destroyers and things like that. The English seem to do what they want. So.
0: All righty. Question.
2: Hey, I'm thrilled to bits about the Dockers. I've just been watching them.
0: Did you? Okay.
2: I'm so excited.
0: Oh, you're from Kalgoorlie. Oh, you're a Dockers fan. Okay. Yeah, I know. Well, I keep waiting for the Dockers to fall over this season because they haven't really played top sides yet, but Well, how many is this in a row? This is eight. This is eight games in one now.
2: Well, they played a lot of the top sides. They played Hawthorn and
0: that's
2: the Bulldogs.
0: And
2: they lost to Geelong in the first game of the year, but, that's a hard game playing down there. But they won them all. So, anyway, we can only hope. I'm still scarred by the grand final lost in 2013 when they lost by a goal, anyway.
0: Mm-hmm. Jenny in Perth says, I haven't just got as big a smile as the Dockers winning tonight over Hawthorn. Fair enough.
2: Very exciting.
0: Now, what do you want to do here? Artists by album, Spanish things, governments of the world, war movies, historical people?
2: I actually quite like all of them. How many Spanish things are left?
0: Three.
2: Oh, I meant to. The first album I ever bought was Tijuana Taxi by Herb Alpert, which is a fact that amused one of my best friends immensely when I told him a few years ago. So I knew that. Anyway, okay, Spanish things. I like Spain. So.
0: In which European capital would you find the Spanish riding school?
2: Vienna.
0: Correct. Yes, strangely, the Spanish riding school is in Vienna. Question number four, Spanish things.
2: Mm-hmm.
0: In which 1975 blockbuster does Quint sing the sea shanty Spanish Ladies?
2: Jaws.
0: Correct.
3: You yell shark, we've got a panic on our hands on the 4th of July.
4: Shark!
5: Yeah, they're all going to die.
6: Pull the boat down.
7: He's got lifeless eyes, black eyes, like a doll's eyes.
8: You're going to need a bigger boat.
0: All righty, question number five. Last, there's one left in Spanish things, if you like.
2: Yeah, why not?
0: In Monty Python's Flying Circus, Cardinal Jimenez, Cardinal Biggles and Cardinal Fang are members of which feared group?
2: Spanish Inquisition.
0: Oh, yes.
9: One of the crossbeams has gone out askew on the treadle.
10: What on earth does that mean?
9: I don't know. Mr. Wentworth just told me to come in here and say that there was trouble at the mill, that's all. I didn't expect a kind of Spanish Inquisition. Nobody expects the Spanish Inquisition. Our chief weapon is surprise. Surprise and fear. Fear and surprise are two weapons. Our fear and surprise and ruthless efficiency are three weapons. Our fear and surprise and ruthless efficiency and an almost fanatical devotion to the Pope are four. No.
0: Oh, dear. Yes.
2: I remember.
0: Go on.
2: I remember when it was on, we all thought it was so hilarious.

0: hilarious.
1: Well, it's still, it was hilarious.
0: Yeah, the cushions they used to, not the cushions, not the comfy cushions.
1: Not the comfy cushions. Yeah, speaking of the Pope, I see on the news that Marco Rubio was in the Vatican meeting the Pope. I'd love to be a fly on the wall in that conversation.
0: Well.
1: What did he say? So you're over here apologising for JD, are you?
0: I don't think the Pope's got a lot of time for America at the moment. I don't think he's that concerned by them. I think he's just going to wait it out. So.
1: Yeah, he probably is a member of a very large club in that respect. Hey, question number six. We've no more Spanish things because you've done with that. You've got you've had four in a row. Nice. Artists by album, governments of the world, war movies, historical people.
0: Artist by album.
1: What was the Spanish main answer? Someone's texting. The Caribbean was the answer. Okay, artists by album. All right. Where are we? Okay. Tumbleweed Connection, Honky Chateau, and Captain Fantastic and the Brown Dirt Cowboy are all albums from which English musician?
0: Elton John.
1: Mr. Elton John, correct.

0: Yeah, all right. Question number seven, artists by album. I guess we're staying here, are we, Paul?
1: Yes, stay there.
0: Which English band released the albums Sigh No More, Babel and Wilder Mind?
1: Sigh No More, Babel and...
0: Wilder Mind.
1: None spring to mind. English, you didn't say Scottish or British, you said
0: which
1: English.
0: Which English band released the album Sigh No More, Babel and Wilder Mind?
1: I don't know, but so I guess it'd say the Rolling Stones.
0: Not the Rolling Stones. Thanks, Paul. Good on you.
1: No worries, mate.
0: See ya. Okay. Bye-bye. Nice effort. Five on the go. Very, very good effort indeed. Joy from Logan. G'day, Joy.
2: Oh, hello.
0: Question number seven, artists by album. Which English band released the album Sigh No More, Babel and Wilder Mind?
2: Well, it sounds pretty old, doesn't it? To me, it does. How about Jethro Tull?
0: Who was it, Joy?
2: I'm sorry. I meant to say a lot more before I gave you the answer so I could get a few words in. I have a Tumbleweed connection, believe it or not. I bought it live at the time.
0: Good on you. What's your answer here, Joy?
2: Oh, Jethro Tull.
0: Oh, Jethro Tull. No, it's not Jethro Tull. Thank you, Joy. No, it's not Jethro Tull. John from Yorkie's Knob. G'day, John.
3: G'day, Phil.
0: Question seven, artists by album. Which English band released the album Sigh No More, Babel, Wilder Mind?
3: It's very challenging for me. No clues?
0: Never a clue, no.
3: Okie dokie. I might say Sex Pistols.
0: Not the Sex Pistols, no. Thank you, mate. Not the Sex Pistols. Brownie from Darwin and Keith listening in from 200 miles out to sea on the ship. No, it's not. It's not the Kings of Leon. No, that's not right. Mike from Oak Park. G'day, Mike.
4: Hello. How are you doing?
0: Pretty good.
4: Good.
0: Which English band released the album Sigh No More?

0: able and wilder mind?
1: I'll take a wilder guess and say Fotheringay.
0: Not Fotheringay. No, thank you, Mike.
1: I know. See, let's just carry on.
0: Let's carry on. That's very funny. No, it's not Fotheringay. Ray from Yeronga. G'day, Ray.
2: Hi, Phil.
0: Which English band released the album Sigh No More, Babel and Wilder Mind?
2: I rang for Spanish Fleece a while ago. I'm going to say Simple Minds.
0: Not Simple Minds. No, not Simple Minds. Are we a bit stuck on this one? Tilly from Frio's got the right answer. Wayne from Ballarat's got the right answer. Jane from Homebush has the right answer. And Monica from the Hunter Valley. Hello, Monica. Has also got the right answer here. What about Tony from Canberra? Hi, Tony.
3: G'day, Phil. I've got a pretty decent knowledge of British music, but I've never heard of those three albums, and I'm just waiting for the right answer to come on air.
0: Okay. All right. I'll put you. we'll say goodbye, Tony, to keep listening.
3: Cheers, mate.
0: See you, mate. Chris from Pakenham's got the right answer. Craig from Dudley Park. Ant has got the right answer. John from Mitcham. Yes, Karen from Altona. Hi, Karen.
4: Hello.
0: Which English band released the album Sigh No More, Babel and Wilder Mind?
4: Yeah, I think it's Mumford and Sons.
0: It is Mumford and Sons. And

0: Yes, very tidy outfit, Mumford and Sons. Good sound, too. All right, Karen, question number 8.
1: What are the categories?
0: Artists by album is where we are. Otherwise, you can move. Governments of the World, war movies, historical people.
1: I'll try historical people.
0: Historical people. Question number 8. In 1762, what leader overthrew her own husband and declared herself empress?
1: Empress. I don't know, 1762.
0: I'll
1: say Gandhi.
0: Not Gandhi. Not Gandhi. No. not Gandhi. No. Thank you. 1-300-800-222 is the number. Harvey from Glen Iris, who's still awake, says Mumford & Sons. Yes, it was. It was. Steve from Morty Alex says, the cynic in me says Marco Rubio converted to Catholicism a couple of years ago for political gain rather than personal commitment. Oh, Steve, harsh. I wanted to be a fly on the wall because I wondered what the Pope, who seems like a very smart cookie, doesn't he? I wonder what he said about the attacks he's been getting from the Trump administration too. Particularly J.D. Vance. Wouldn't J.D. Vance tell him to keep in his lane or something or other? Anyway, it would have been intriguing. I'm sure the Pope would have given as good as he thinks he got. 1-300-800-222. We're up to question number 8. There are lines free. Grab one if you want one. We're up to question number 8. In 1762, what leader overthrew her own husband and declared herself Empress? Leg from Borough. G'day, Leg.
2: I wish the Pope would stop being so pious.
0: Uh-huh. He was. There've been a few piouses, I think.
2: I'm not even a lapsed Catholic. I'm an Anglican. Anyway, I made some notes. Again, I'm sorry, Philip, to do this to you. I wanted to critique Kim and his Swing Low.
0: Yeah.
2: What an amazing rendition of that. He, you know, singing it without any prompts or anything like that, he stayed completely in tune. He didn't go flat or sharp or anything way that. So that was really uplifting.
0: Well, you're in Borough and Kim's in Manham, so you're in the right state. I see no reason why the what's the local theatre called? The Palace Theatre in Borough might not be open for a concert.
2: Borough is spelt B-U-R-R-A.
0: I know.
2: And we don't have a Palace Theatre.
0: Oh, I was just guessing, but you know, that's a pity. Do you have a theatre of any kind?
2: We'd love one. We
0: Do you have a theatre of any kind?
2: Hall. The old municipal municipal building, the Borough Town Hall, which has amazing acoustics and everything like
0: well,
2: that.
0: There you
2: I
0: go.
2: Mean, if Kim from Manham wants to come here and sing with some of our a cappella groups, he'd be most welcome.
0: There
2: but
0: you go.
2: It's just really uplifting.
0: It's an idea. Now tell me, in 1762, what leader overthrew her own husband and declared herself empress?
2: I'm going to say something more before I go because I don't know the answer. So every time you come on in the evenings and you talk about going across the Pacific and we'd reach, you're reaching these stations and stuff. So I wrote down a few things. Mihi, which is Māori for greetings. You need to say kia ora, obviously. Talofa, La lava lava, and bula bula, and malo elele, which is Tongan, and I picked out one PNG, one PNG language.
0: One
2: out of 200.
0: One more.
2: Halo oligata, and then Sawati, and I don't know the answer. So
0: thank you, Lek. Appreciate it. Thank you. We'll talk again. Okay. No, that's not. That's that was interesting, but it didn't get us an answer. Ross from Scoresby says Marco Rubio is Puerto Rican, isn't he? I think so. which would be very Catholic. It was J.D. Vance who recently converted to Catholicism. Yeah, no, it was. It was J.D. Vance who did that and who also met the Pope. Joanna from Newcastle. Hi, Jo.
3: Hi there, Philip.
0: Nice to meet up again. In 1762, yeah. What leader overthrew her own husband and declared herself empress?
3: I think it's Catherine the Great.
0: It was. It was Catherine the Great, yes. Yeah. All right, question number nine. We're in historical people. You can move.
3: Oh, given my record, I probably won't get any. I'll try another historical person.
0: Given your record, Joanna, I think.
3: No, lately. Yeah, anyway, I'll try another.
0: Question number nine, historical people. Codrus was the last king of which Greek city-state?
3: Codrus. Oh, no.
0: Was the last king of which Greek city-state?
3: Well, I'm just going to, you can complete guess, I'll say Sparta.
0: Sparta. No, it's not Sparta. Oh, no. Sorry, Joe. See ya. Bye-bye. No, it's not Sparta. Josh from North Beach. G'day, Josh.
4: Hi, Phil. The Wind by the Dockers.
0: Oh, I see. I thought you were singing the Banana Boat song there for a while.
4: Well, if I was to...
0: No, don't stop. On you, Josh.
4: If I wanted, I'd be singing it in a key higher, not lower.
0: Good old Freo. Yes, Freo. Good win over Hawthorn. Excellent. Righto.
4: How
0: question.
4: Are you going?
0: Question number nine. Codrus was the last king of which Greek city state?
4: Well, if it's a city, wouldn't it be Athens?
0: Correct. It is Athens. All right. Question number 10. What do you want to do? Stay with historical people, or move to war movies, artists by album, or governments of the world?
4: Let's go war movies. Actually, no, you can choose.
0: I can't choose. You have to choose, Josh.
4: I reckon, all right, I'll go war movies. I watch a lot of TV and movies.
0: War movies. Which English actor played the title role in Breaker Morant?
4: Breaker Morant, hang on a minute. That's Tom Felton?
0: Not Tom Felton. Thank you, mate. No, not Tom Felton. Errol from Teddywinny Beach. G'day, Errol.
5: G'day, Phil.
0: How you doing?
5: Not bad.
0: Question 10. War movies. Which English actor played the title role in Breaker Morant?
5: Edward Woodward.
0: Yes. It was. It was Edward Woodward.
6: You're the padre.
7: No, thank you. I'm a pagan.
6: And you? What's a pagan?
7: Oh, it's somebody who doesn't believe there's a divine being dispensing justice to mankind.
6: I'm a pagan too.
7: There is an epitaph I'd like. Matthew 10:36.
6: All right, gentlemen.
7: Well, Peter, this is what comes of empire building.
8: Shoot straight, you bastards! Don't make a mess of it!
0: Mm-hmm. The Breaker. Question number 11. We're in war movies, Errol. You can move, or you can stay there if you like.
5: Historical people.
0: 16th century religious reformer Martin Luther described which English king as, quote, a pig, an ass, a dunghill, the spawn of an adder, a basilisk, a lying buffoon, a mad fool, and a frothy mouth?
5: Henry VIII.
0: Correct. It was Henry VIII. He had a turn of phrase, you have to say, Martin Luther. Question number 12. We're in historical people.
5: Yep.
0: Which North African general who invaded Rome appears on Tunisia's 5-dinar note?
5: Have to be Hannibal.
0: Hannibal, yes, correct. It is Hannibal. Very good. Three quick ones. Bang, bang, bang. Nice work. Question number 13, Errol. What do you want to do?
5: Yep.
0: Stay with historical people?
5: Yeah.
0: In 2003, who became the first foreign national to be awarded honorary citizenship of Nepal?
5: Of Nepal, Dalai Lama.
0: Not the Dalai Lama, no. Sorry, Errol. I think you'll be I think you didn't know this. All right, mate, nice to hear from you. Well,
5: okay.
0: Thanks. Okay. See you. Bye. Errol from Teddy Witty Beach. Lines free, 1-300-800-222. Lines free if you want to grab one, you'll get through. So grab a line. We're up to question 13. Keith from Sippy Downs in Queensland. Hi, Keith.
9: Hello, Phil. Phil, it's a wonderful question and I haven't the faintest idea.
0: In 2003, who became the first foreign national to be awarded honorary citizenship of Nepal? No idea at all?
9: Charles de Gaulle.
0: Not Charles de Gaulle. I'm trying to make a connection here, but I can't. Thank you, Keith.
9: No,
0: see you. Bye. Dear, no. Jane from Pambush, Henry VIII. Cameron from Venus Bay. Hi, Cameron.
10: Hi, mate. How are you going?
0: Pretty good. Question 13. In 2003, who became the first foreign national to be awarded honorary citizenship of Nepal?
10: Was it Fred Hollows?
0: No, it wasn't Fred Hollows. No, it wasn't Fred Hollows, no. Jane from Mount Gambier, yes, that's correct. Lots of people. Actually, not that many people have got this. Frank from Winthrop in WA has got it. Snoopy from Nora Head. No, it's not the Dalai Lama. No, we've had that, I think. Haven't we? Monica from the Hunter Valley, go on your mon, has also got the right answer here. What about Stu from Blue Haven? G'day, Stu.
11: G'day, Phil. How are you?
0: Good. Question 13. In 2003, who became the first foreign national to be awarded honorary citizenship of Nepal?
11: Would it be Sir Edmund Hillary?
0: Correct. It is. Yes, Sir Edmund Hillary. The conqueror, the first one of the first two people, anyway, to climb Mount Everest.
11: Tenzing Norgay.
0: Yes, Tenzing Norgay was with him. Question 14. Artists by album, governments of the world or war movies?
11: War movies.
0: War movies it is. Which 1981 movie depicts the futile attack at the Battle of the Neck on the 7th of August, 1915?
11: Gallipoli?
0: Correct.
12: I'm going to join up.
13: Me too. What about you, Barney?
14: No.
13: Hey? I'll be in it. Hey, the girls go wild over a uniform.
14: Yeah?
13: Because in your case, I don't think anything would help, but you may as well give it a go.
12: Hey, we could all join up together.
13: Count me in. Go on, Frank, you got to be in it.
14: No, thanks. If you blokes all want to go and get yourselves shot, go ahead.
12: Well, I'm not scared to die for my country, Frank.
14: Well, good for you, Snow. You go and sign yourself on.
0: Yes, Gallipoli, Peter Weir's great movie, recently ranked, of course, in the top ten list of both public and critics' choices. Stu, question number 15. We're in war movies, if you like. You can stay there or you can move to artists or governments of the world.
11: I'll stay with war movies.
0: Which 1998 Oscar-winning movie was inspired by accounts of multiple soldiers in a single family being killed in action?
11: Saving Private Ryan.
0: Correct. Yes, yeah, Saving Private Ryan. All right, 10 to go. We're in war movies. You can stay there or you can move.
11: Yeah, I'll stay with you. Thanks.
0: 1953's From Here to Eternity was set around the time of which World War II event? No, Stu, we've lost you. Okay, we better move on. I think we lost you there. Colin from Layla in Melbourne. Hello, Cole.
15: G'day, Phil. You're looking well.
0: I'm looking my best. I know. I've got my best spotted bow tie on. Question 16, war movies. 1953's From Here to Eternity is set around the time of which World War II event?
15: Pearl Harbor?
0: Correct, yes. The bombing of...
15: It was just a guess.
0: Yeah, no, it is. It's set around the bombing of Pearl Harbor.
15: Yeah.
0: I saw it once, haven't seen it for years. I don't know whether it's dated or not, really.
15: I've never watched them. And maybe I should, yeah, as well, yeah.
0: Maybe. There's heaps of movies I haven't seen, Colin.
15: Yeah, same here.
0: Now, go on.
15: Any more war movies?
0: Yes, there's one more war movie, if you like, for question 17.
15: Yeah, right here.
0: The 2008 film The Hurt Locker is set in which Middle Eastern country?
15: Iraq.
0: Correct. I have seen that one.
15: I haven't.
0: It's a fantastic movie. This isn't a spoiler, but it's a movie about bomb disposal.
15: Oh, yeah. My father used to be a sapper in World War II in Tarakan. Yeah, I don't think he did much of that, but he lost a few mates to that sort of stuff. Yeah.
0: Yes. No, it's a movie about bomb disposal, but it doesn't really – you know the great meme about bomb disposals is, you know, like the – you know, because in half the Bond movies, there's the big red digital countdown, isn't there? And it starts off at, you know, 1 hour, 25 minutes or something. And after Bond has bedded three women, you know, shot 10 blokes and sped off in various cars and wrecked them all, he gets there. And by this stage, it's down to, you know, 60, 59.
15: Yeah.
0: And then it comes down to doesn't it come down to the red wire or the blue wire? Which one are you going to cut?
15: and he turned out to be a gamble in the end and won.
0: And that's right. I like these kind of things, though. As I say, I don't like things to be different. I mean, question number 18. What do you want to do? Yeah. What do you want to do? There's no more war movies.
15: What are the subjects?
0: Artists by album or governments of the world is all you got.
15: Let's go with the governments of the world.
0: Governments of the world. Due to the shape of its building, which country's parliament is nicknamed the Beehive?
15: We're talking about the country, are we? Yeah.
0: We're in a category called governments of the world. Due to the shape of its building, which country's parliament is nicknamed the Beehive?
15: I'll say Luxembourg.
0: No, not Luxembourg. No, I don't think Luxembourg has a parliament, actually. I think it's just hasn't it just got a ruler?
15: Oh, okay. Righty. Well, thank you very much.
0: Thank you. It's got a ruler and it's probably got a pencil case as well. You never know. Graham in Perth. Hello, Graham.
16: G'day, Philip.
0: Question 18. Governments of the world. Due to the shape of its building, which country's parliament's nicknamed the Beehive?
16: New Zealand.
0: New Zealand, yes. It's a peculiar-looking building, it must be said.
16: Yes, it is.
0: I don't know whether New Zealanders are proud of it or not. Kiwis, give us a call. Let us know.
16: I'll stay in the same category, please.
0: Question 19. 1, 2, 3, 4, 5, 6, 7 left. So we've got 4 in governments of the world and 3... in artists by album, okay? Staying with governments of the world.
16: Yes,
0: which US state has the highest number of votes in the Electoral College with 54 in total?
16: California.
0: Correct. Yes. California. Question number 20.
16: I'll stay in the same category, please.
0: Governments of the world. In the House of Lords, the Lord Speaker's seat is stuffed with which material?
16: Oh, gee. I don't know this, Bill. I'll pass.
0: No good?
16: No good.
0: Thanks, Graham. Bye-bye. Okay. Monica from the Hunter Valley. Hi, Monica.
17: Hey, Phil, a big shout-out to the nurses, midwives and paramedics. Hope they're having a good night.
0: Hooray to them all. Good on you. Yes.
17: Yeah. I originally rang about the Nepal. What was the answer? I didn't catch it because I was in ringing.
0: Ringing mode. The answer was Sir Edmund Hillary.
17: Ah, okay. I thought it was either Fred Hollow or Edmund Hillary. I was sort of, yeah, because Fred Hollow did a tremendous amount of good.
0: So all those implant surgery brought, you know, it actually literally brought sight to people. who couldn't see.
17: I was working in a remote community, Aboriginal community in the Kimberley 1,000 years ago, and he came through and did some trachoma treatment and screening with us, and he was just unbelievable. Like, he came in like a dose of Epsom salts and just did all this. Yeah, amazing man.
0: Yes, he was indeed. All right, question number 20. We're in the governments of the world. In the House of Lords, the Lord Speaker's seat is stuffed with which material?
17: Well, I'm a bit conflicted. I don't know. So I'm thinking that if you wanted something nice and soft, you'd go with eiderdown. But if it was some politically significant thing and it was for the people, it would be straw. And
0: if it was a political thing, it could be bulldust, couldn't it?
17: Absolutely. Or anyway, so I'm going to go with eiderdown, but it's just a guess.
0: Eiderdown. That's down from the eider duck.
17: As in feathers, yeah.
0: Yes.
17: Yeah.
0: No, it's not feathers. No.
17: Okay.
0: Thanks. Right. Thanks, Mon. See ya. Bye-bye. No. Paul from Planland says, is it swan's feathers? It ought to be, Paul. It ought to be. Chipper. No, that's a good guess, though. Brownie from Darwin and Keith. No, that's not right. That's not right. Jane from Homebush has got the right answer. What about Joey from Coffs Harbour? Hi, Joey.
18: G'day, Phil. Love listening to you guys.
0: Thank you. Thank you. Question 20. What do you reckon? Governments of the world. In the House of Lords, the Lord Speaker's seat is stuffed with which material?
18: Oh, pardon me, says tough love. But that's probably not correct.
0: I don't mind that.
18: Tough love. So we've ruled out feather and down, like eider down.
0: We've ruled out feather down and bulldust.
18: And bulldust. I've been to the where Henry VIII sat at Hampton Court, and I don't know what that was sat with. Let's run with straw, please.
0: Not straw. No.
18: Aye.
0: Thanks, Joey.
18: Enjoy, guys.
0: See ya. Bye-bye. No, it's not straw. David from Singleton, thank you, says the beehive is constructed with a copper roof surrounds it. Over time, it turns green. It's a fascinating building. Okay. Steve from Mordialloc. Oh, that's nice, Steve. The beehive goes fittingly with your answer, Sir Edmund Hillary, because he was New Zealand's most famous beekeeper. He did keep bees too. You're quite right. Excellent. Danny from Bellingen. Hi, Danny.
19: Good evening, Phil. How are you?
0: Pretty good. Question 20. In the House of Lords, the Lord Speaker's seat is stuffed with which material?
19: Wool. Wool.
0: It is. Yes, it is stuffed with wool. He sits on the wool sack. It's like a big cushion stuffed with wool. Question number 21. Governments of the world. Or you can go to artists by album. It's up to you.
19: Artists by album,
0: all right. Rebel Heart, Madam X and Confessions 2 are the three most recent studio albums from which American singer?
19: Would that be Lady... I think it's one of the ladies, isn't it?
0: Not one of the ladies, Danny. No, sorry, not one of the ladies. Charlie from Mount Druid. G'day, Charlie.
20: Phil, good to be with you.
0: Likewise.
20: How's your day been?
0: Pretty good. Pretty good.
20: Why?
0: Any idea here?
20: So who do you play this week?
0: We play North Melbourne Saturday afternoon.
20: All right, down there, isn't it?
0: Yeah, down there, yeah.
20: Yeah.
0: Well,
20: it'd be not good if you lost.
0: Oh, well, never is, Charlie.
20: But you never know.
0: Come on, help me out. Rebel Heart, Madam X, Confessions 2 are the three most recent studio albums from which American singer?
20: Beyonce.
0: Not Beyonce. Thanks, Charlie. Right. See ya. Bye. Yeah, have a good night too. Tracy in Launceston. G'day, Trace.
21: G'day, Phil. How are you?
0: Pretty good. Question 21. Rebel Heart, Madam X, Confessions 2. Are the three most recent studio albums from?
21: Madge, Madonna.
0: Madonna, Madge, yes. Correct.

0: Okay, Madge. Question number 22. There's only four left here, Trace.
1: Where is it?
0: So we've got Artists by Album or Governments of the World?
1: I'll go Governments of the World.
0: Governments of the World. Christian Stocker is the current Chancellor of which European country?
1: So it's not Germany because that's someone else. Is it? What other countries have chancellors? All right, I'll say Norway.
0: Not Norway.
1: No. Okay.
0: No, I don't think they have chancellors either. No.
1: No.
0: No. Thanks, Trace.
1: Thank you.
0: See you. Bye-bye. Okay, we've got four left, all right? Which Christian Stocker is the current Chancellor of which European country? We're on question number 22. We've got four left. We shall take answers to the remaining questions straight after the news, all right? Get ready your tips for late-night snacks and issues, and we've got Dave's discs to follow as well. So plenty on. All right, get your answers ready. Here's the news.
2: ABC News with Andrew Kaloupas. Three Australian women linked to the Islamic State group have been arrested after returning from Syria with several of their children and grandchildren. Four women arrived in Melbourne and Sydney via Doha nearly 2 weeks after leaving the Al-Raj camp in northeastern Syria. Two of the women, aged 53 and 31, were arrested in Melbourne. A third was arrested in Sydney, while a fourth was not detained. Australian Federal Police Assistant Commissioner for Counter-Terrorism, Stephen Nutt, has outlined some of the charges facing the women in Melbourne.
3: Crimes against humanity, enslavement. Crimes against humanity, possess a slave. Crimes against humanity, use a slave. Crimes against humanity, engage in slave trading. These offences each carry a maximum penalty of 25 years imprisonment.
2: West Australia's Treasurer Rita Saffiotti says other states should be saying thank you to her government's $2 billion GST contribution after handing down the state budget. The state recorded its eighth consecutive surplus, forecasting an operating surplus of $3.5 billion in 2025 to 2026. In a budget speech, Treasurer Saffiotti says the WA government is continuing to fight for the state's fair share of the GST. She says WA shouldn't be punished for its economic success.
4: Even with the reforms, Western Australia will still only receive 82% of our population share next year, providing more than $2 billion to other states. Instead of criticism from the other states, a simple thank you would be nice.
2: A Greyhound bus driver involved in a triple fatal crash on the Bruce Highway near Bowen in North Queensland in June 2024 has been found not guilty of causing the deaths. 53-year-old Peter Jason Cafe pleaded not guilty to one count of dangerous operation of a motor vehicle causing death and grievous bodily harm at the trial in the Townsville District Court. Mr. Cafe had been driving the bus from Rockhampton to Townsville when he said he had a micro-sleep as the northbound bus shifted onto the southbound lane and collided with an oncoming caravan. Three bus passengers died in the crash. Football Australia has expressed delight at the news. Live screenings of the World Cup will go ahead at Melbourne's Federation Square. The Victorian Premier Jacinda Allen has stepped in to overturn a decision from Fed Square's managers, who had said that the matches wouldn't be screened due to previous poor behaviour. Deputy CEO of Football Australia and former Matilda Heather Garriick says the call is good for the game.
5: It's a win for our fans, and they're most important. They're the heartbeat of why we play and why we continue to invest in our Socceroos and Matildas. So it is a win, and we're really pleased, and we can't wait to see the scenes at Fed Square.
2: Two former Chinese defence ministers have been given suspended death sentences with a two-year reprieve after they were found guilty of corruption. Here's the BBC's Laura Bicker.
6: Former Defence Minister Lee Shang-Fu was removed from office in October 2023 amid a series of high-level purges within the world's largest military. His predecessor, Wei Fang-he, was also placed under investigation for what state media described as a serious violation of party discipline and law. Both were former members of the Central Military Commission. Their sentences are the heaviest seen among senior military officers since Mr. Xi started his anti-corruption drive in 2012.
2: The famed British natural history broadcaster Sir David Attenborough has had a new species of wasp named after him by London's Natural History Museum to honour his 100th birthday. Here's Tim Wharton.
7: He has lizards, bats, frogs, weevils, flatworms, snails and spiders named after him. But now Sir David Attenborough can celebrate his 100th birthday with another creature bearing his name. London's Natural History Museum says the discovery of the parasitic wasp Attenborough nucleus tau from Chile sheds new light on one of the least understood groups of wasps. Sir David highlighted the wasps who lay eggs in or on other insects in some of his documentaries, describing them as body snatchers. The museum says his storytelling has brought attention to the organisms that are often overlooked due to their small size, a fitting tribute to one of the titans of broadcasting.
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0: Yes, well, hello, and how are you, Philip Clark, with you on ABC Radio? This is Nightlife. We are right around the country, and it's the last hour of the program. 6 past 1, it's 6 past 11 in WA, it's 24 to 1 in South Australia and the Northern Territory. If you're in Sydney, the broadcast area, you'll be getting some problems with your transmitter on the AM signal, 702, from now till 5 a.m., and in Dubbo, there could be some problems till 2 a.m. with your FM because of maintenance issues on the transmitter. And in Wagen, from 12 a.m., from midnight to 5 a.m., that's WA time, though. That's WA time in an hour's time. There'll be problems with the transmitter there, too. Look, there are other ways to listen. 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ABC Listen. Download that and away you go. Here we are. Last hour of the program. Plenty ahead, of course. The issues of the day, following up on our recent chat about cooking tips. I thought we should explore some more. What are your favourite late night snacks? Let's talk some more about that. You might have some other issues that you want to talk about too, and that's fine as well. We've got Dave's discs on the way. Dave's paying tribute to the melodic mellow, beautiful duo, The Carpenters, in this hour with a little dose of Herb Alpert in there. He's promising as well, all right, in this hour. But we, of course, have a little thing to attend to first called
1: The Mighty Challenge,
0: where we had 4 questions left and we were on this question, governments of the world. Christian Stocker is the current chancellor of which European country? Who would or might know the answer to the question? Barbara from Falkenbridge. Hi, Barb.
2: Hi.
0: How you doing?
2: I'm good, thank you.

0: any operations.
1: I've had them myself.
0: Yeah, but they're really good, aren't they? You end up with terrific sight. Yeah.
1: Well, one eye was worse, painful, but the first eye I had, it was good.
0: Yeah. It's one of those operations that they seem to have down pat these days, and you can mostly end up with really good results.
1: Oh, I did. I can see things I never... I went out with my son on his boat at the Daintree.
0: Yeah.
1: And I could see things ahead that none of the other people that were with me could see, even with binoculars.
0: Wow. So you could see crocodiles. You could see crocodiles.
1: Yeah, some people actually go and get cataract surgery in America and pay for it just when they don't need it.
0: Gee, that's a bit weird.
1: I know, but that's America, isn't it?
0: Yeah, that's America. America's weird, as we know.
1: With the orange person there that's in charge.
0: Orange person, yes, that's right. There's other expressions.
1: You called him that the other day, and I agree with you.
0: Well, I've used other expressions as well.
1: Oh, right. No, so have I, but more usually not on the air.
0: Anyway.
1: I say much worse than that when I'm not on the air.
0: I'm sure you do. Now, Barbara, question 22. Christian Stocker is the current chancellor of which European country? So you have to think of a European country which has chancellors. No, it's not Germany.
1: Oh, no. The name got me because it sounds like the lady that got the chancellors, and I wondered about that Christian part. Yeah, sorry.
0: That's all right. Thanks, Barbara. And wish Dave well, by the way.
1: Oh, yes, I was hoping all the lovely Nightlight listeners would do the same.
0: And tell Dave, I don't want to push him because you can't push creative artists, but, you know, he has been promising that Nightlife song for a long time.
1: I know.
2: I'm
1: going to
2: do a duet with Kim.
1: I'm going to do a duet with Kim.
0: Oh, I see.
1: Oh, dear.
0: Well, that's possibly. Yeah, possibly. I don't know. We'll have to speak to our promotions manager, Dave.
1: Oh, okay,
0: Dave here, to see whether or not we can see whether or not we can sell tickets for that.
1: Well, I'd probably buy one.
0: Yeah, I know you're a captive audience there, Barbara.
1: I sort of am. Yeah.
0: All right. Good luck. Good luck to Dave, and thank you.
1: He said he'll do Old Folks at Home and he can sing it. We're the Old Folks at Home and he can sing it.
0: Tell him to put his guitar back in the case, okay?
1: Okay.
0: See ya. Bye-bye. 1-300-800-222. Okay. Janet from Caulfield, I'll come to you. Peter in South Melbourne. G'day, Peter.
3: How do you do, Phil?
0: Pretty good. Question 22. Christian Stocker is the current chancellor of which European country? It's not Germany.
3: I got that bit. Look, maybe Switzerland?
0: Not Switzerland. No, we want to think of European countries with chancellors, don't we? Who could it be? Cameron from South Perth is the Bible on such matters. Hello, Cameron.
4: Just on the news, what's the name of that botanist in England? He turned 100 today.
0: Yes, exactly. David Attenborough. Sir David Attenborough, 100. We should have all sung happy birthday to him, actually, yeah.
4: They named a wasp.
0: They have. I don't know how happy you'd be about that.
4: I've had a minute parasite named after me.
0: How much detail do we want here, Cameron? That's right. I've been called by several parasitic names in my life as well, but I don't think the name stuck.
4: This is official.
0: Oh, really?
4: Yeah.
0: What is it? What is it?
4: Hyptubia belli.
0: Hyptubia belli? Hang on, that should be Cameronia belli, shouldn't it?
4: No, it's Hypocidia belli, and the belli, of course, that's my name.
0: I see. Right. Okay. Why was it named after you, Cameron?
4: It's a long drawn thing out, but okay. They were in the collecting specimens in the Kimberleys, and they were particularly wanting to catch some flying foxes. So I took them to where I knew was a big colony of flying foxes.
0: I see. Right. Okay.
4: And they discovered this mite on a flying fox that hadn't been described before, so they honoured me by calling it Hippocidia belli.
0: Hey, how about that?
4: And if you look it up, you'll see in brackets named after Cameron Bell because of the help he gave us.
0: Hey.

0: Good on you, Cameron. You're more famous for nightlife than anything else, as you know, Cameron. But that's pretty famous. Good on you.
1: Right. Thanks. So I'll answer the question.
0: Yeah, Christian Stock is the current Chancellor of which country?
1: Europe. Well, there's a Chancellor in Britain, and he's the Chancellor of the Chancellor of the. Anyway, Britain.
0: Not Britain, no. Oh. I know where you're driving at, the Chancellor of the Exchequer you wanted, yeah.
1: That's the kind of
0: treasurer. Sorry, Cameron, no. Well, that's a good story. Thanks, Cameron. Bye-bye.
1: Good on you.
0: See you, bye-bye. Janet from Caulfield. Hi, Janet.
2: Hi, Phil. How are you?
0: Good. Question 22. Christian Stock is the current Chancellor of which European country?
2: I think it's Austria.
0: Correct. Yes, it is. When I think of countries with chancellors, Germany and Austria. Very good. All right, we've got three left. Governments of the World, one there, or two in Artists by Album?
2: Oh, governments, please.
0: Last one in Governments of the World. The Parliament of the Republic of South Africa is located in which city?
2: Oh, Blumenfeld?
0: No, it's not. No. Sorry, no, it's not. Gail from Wollongong. Hi, Gail.
3: Hi.
0: The Parliament of the Republic of South Africa is located in which city?
3: I'm stumped. Pass it to someone else, please.
0: Okay. We shall move along. George from Melville in WA. G'day, George.
4: Hi, Phil.
0: The Parliament of the Republic of South Africa is located in?
4: Cape Town,
0: correct. Yes, very good. All right, two questions left. Artists by Album. 2004. You're right?
4: Yeah.
0: 2004 is The Sound of White. Was the debut studio album from which Australian... Australian musician.
4: Jimmy Barnes?
0: Not Jimmy Barnes. Sorry, David. No, not Jimmy Barnes. Andy from Batemans Bay. G'day, Andy.
5: Yeah, g'day.
0: The Sound of White, 2004. The Sound of White was the debut studio album from?
5: Wouldn't be... I was thinking of Missy Higgins and the Beatles and... No, I look forward to hearing what it was. Thanks.
0: You don't want to hazard a guess at this, Andy?
5: 2004, that's sort of...
0: 2004, The Sound of White.
5: Split Ends. No, that's just a guess. And
0: What's your answer, Andy?
5: Missy Higgins.
0: Missy Higgins is correct.

0: Yes, all right, Andy. I don't know how we bumbled our way to that one, but there we are. But here we are. Question 25, artists by album. Wonderwall Music, Somewhere in England, and Gone Troppo were solo albums from which Beatle?
1: I haven't heard that relating to George Harrison, but yeah, that's the only obscure one that seems to fit the bill, George Harrison. Yeah.
0: Very good. Yes, it was. It was George Harrison. Excellent work. Nicely done, Andy. We'll put you on hold, get some details from you. Excellent. Very good. Plenty of answers on the text line too. Jim in Campbelltown had George

0: Annette from Perth had Missy Higgins, Karen from Mullumbimby too. Ingrid from Melanda says Anya. Drew from Jera had George Harrison too. Yes, nice work, everyone. A good challenge.
1: This is Nightlife
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0: Dave's along shortly with Dave's discs, but issues of the day. Look, there might be things you want to raise. Happy to talk. 1-300-800-222. We've got a bit to talk about. 1-300-800-222. In the meantime, tell me about your favourite late night snack. Just following up on our recent chat about cooking tips. Just wondering what your favourite late night snack was. Say hey. Leftover dinner makes for excellent late night snacks in some ways. Not cold fish, in my opinion, but you might have a different view. Cold pizza, though, is outstanding. There's nothing more inviting than coming home late at night, opening the fridge and finding there's half a pizza in the, or even a couple of slices. Oh, delicious. What do you reckon? 1-300-800-222 is the number. Or can you improve on the matter?

0: Lion Eyes, the Eagles. All right, issues of the day. There might be things you want to talk about.
1: Issue of the day.
0: I'd love to talk about late night snacks and what makes the best one. We've identified cold pizza as probably the prince of late night snacks. You might have a better view. 1-300-800-222 is the number. Pete from Eden. G'day, Pete.
2: How are you, mate?
0: Pretty good. Yeah. What do you reckon?
2: I reckon best late night snack is, and I don't want to make it sound too indulgent, but that's a bit of a treat. It's just, and it's quite easy, is the old bacon, cheese, and onion toasty.
0: Oh yeah,
2: couple of refinements. The bacon must be triple smoked.
0: Yes. What are you doing with the bacon, Pete? Are you chopping it or are you putting it on in strips?
2: Just put it on in strips.
0: Okay.
2: With a slice of a good tasty, bitey sort of cheddar.
0: And we're putting the onion down first, aren't we? And the bacon on top of the onion.
2: Yeah. The onion down first, just thinly sliced.
0: Yep.
2: And brioche bread.
0: Oh.
2: Very warming, very indulgent, maybe, but, you know.
0: Hey, are we doing something with the onions first here, Pete, or are we just...
2: Just slicing.
0: We're just putting them on raw, are we? Okay.
2: Putting them on slice, yeah, because the heat'll soften them up a bit. And, it goes even better with a small glass of red. As I say, it's indulgent, but it's simple. Toasties make wonderful things.
0: They do. That's very good, Pete. So do you have just the one? Oh, no, hang on, you're on brioche bread, aren't you? That's a bit fancy, Pete.
2: Adds to the taste.
0: But you've got to be a bit careful with brioche. You can't really toast it, can't you? Doesn't it burn easily?
2: No, not if you set the right setting.
0: Oh, okay.
2: Yeah.
0: All right. Okay. What are you toasting it in, Pete? The air fryer? What are you doing?
2: Just the old flat toasters, you know. I won't mention the brands, but they're readily available. They don't cost much. The two sides.
0: Oh.
2: Just keep it flat.
0: Oh, yeah. Okay. Oh, yeah. One of those sandwich press toasty things.
2: Yeah, that's the ones.
0: They're cheap as chips, those things. And by gee, I've got one that's about 25 years old in my joint, but they never wear out.
2: You can do all sorts of things with them.
0: Yeah, that's right. Didn't Pauline cook a couple of steaks for her and Barnaby in one of those? I think
2: she may well have. I haven't tried that, but I'm a bit fussy about mistakes.
0: I'm sure she did. Actually, was in her office.
2: she probably did.
0: I don't. Yeah. Well, I suppose you could. I mean, they get hot.
2: I'll give it a go.
0: Yeah. All right. See you.
2: Thanks, mate.
0: Bye-bye. I'm not suggesting you give it a go. Ross from Scoresby says, my issue is the sting you use says issue of the day, and you say issues, plural. I understand why you don't want it to limit to one. Please update the sting. dear. Well, you could. We could, Ross. Yes, That is very intense listening. Good on you. 1-300-800-222. Late night snacks. What's the best? Led from Bankstown. Line's free. 1-300-800-222. Led from Bankstown says pizza pockets. Or the Americans call them hot pockets. Oh, have I had these? What are they? They're not pizza. The only flavour is cheese and bacon. 90 seconds. Nuke it in the microwave. It's a good warm snack and isn't too overfilling. It's good for when you're trying to sober up before sleep, or it fills you up because dinner wasn't enough. Yeah, fair enough. Yes, the little sober up late night snack is a useful thing, isn't it? Zen from Melbourne says there is no such thing as a small glass of wine. Now, hang on. The late night snack is supposed to get us back to bed feeling replete, is it not? Not to give us with an idea for getting out on the zinger again. 1-300-800-222 is the number. Annette from Perth. A cheese and onion crisps fill with a small piece of chocolate eaten together. Salty and sweet.
3: Mm.
0: Okay. Pearlie in Darwin would be the queen of late night snacks. G'day, Pearl.
4: Hey, Phil, my quick answer to what's a late night snack is anything.
0: Well, that's true. See, here's another thing that's good. I mean, these things don't last long in my house, but if by any chance you get home and there's a cold sausage in the fridge.
4: Oh.
0: Oh.
4: Well, this evening, as I was listening to the Mighty Challenge, etc., it was a family-sized bag of salt and vinegar chips with a glass of Pepsi Max.
0: Yes.
4: Last night it was Tim Tams, two or three Tim Tams,
0: mm-hmm.
4: with a glass of Pepsi Max. And the night before it was a weird sandwich, Nutella with ham.
0: Okay. Nutella with ham?
4: On a sandwich. Try it.
0: Pearl.
4: My son put me onto it. It's really nice.
0: Nutella with ham.
4: Yes. And Midnight Snacks haven't finished yet, Phil.
0: Yeah.
4: When we finish this conversation, I'm on my way to the freezer for a Ferrero Rocher ice cream on a stick.
0: Oh, no, that's pretty good. Mm. Yeah, that's pretty good. No, I'm with you. I'll be with you on that one, Pearl. See, late night ice cream.
4: That's unhealthy.
0: Yeah, late night ice cream is one of my weaknesses as well.
4: Yeah,
0: I do not mind standing at the kitchen bench, tub in hand, thinking I'll just have a spoonful of it.
4: Oh, my very favourite ice cream is your regular Magnum. You know, the vanilla ice cream with the chocolate.
0: Oh yeah,
4: the dairy chocolate. Yeah.
0: Oh, you keep them in the freezer, do you?
4: Where do you keep Magnums?
0: Well, they're in the shop, and you go and buy one.
4: Oh gosh, no! You can't just buy one.
0: No, that's true.
4: you have to buy them when they're on sale.
0: Oh no, absolutely, 100%. Yeah, exactly. Look out for it. On your
4: phone. They taste twice as good when they're half the price.
0: Oh yeah, lots of things too. I know. I agree. On you. See. Thanks, Pearl.
4: Thanks, Bill.
0: See you. Bye. Yeah, same with your big block chocolate, hey? Try and see if it is on special. It often isn't. Bobsled says Pauline did try to cook steak, but it wasn't well done. And there's no such thing as leftover wine. Deb says, does David Attenborough get a letter from King Charles? I presume so. Leftover baked dinner. Oh, yeah. Okay. I'm worried about the disappearance. You don't say who you are. Hello, Phil. I'm worried about the disappearance of Sunday roasts, as it also means the disappearance of delicious Bubble and Squeak, which is bloody delicious on well-buttered toast. What? Okay. That's a bit weird, isn't it? Hang on. Bubble and Squeak on buttered toast. Well, you know, on the basis of the fundamental rule of food is that almost everything tastes good on toast. I've got a tin of sardines at home, which I've kept on the bench now for, it's been there for a week. I keep meaning to have it. And you reminded me, I'm going to have it. Cheryl from Perth. I'm going to have it on toast. I mean, the sardines on toast. Very good. Hi, Cheryl.
1: Hi, Phil. How are you?
0: Yeah, good.
1: Yeah.
0: I'm distracted. I'm distracted now, but go on.
1: Sorry, I haven't got any real late night snacks. I just eat whatever's there.
0: Mm-hmm.
1: But my niece has got two small boys, and one day they were really quiet, so she thought, oh, my God, what are they up to? So she went to find them, and they had a jigsaw puzzle box with the picture, and it was all animals on the picture.
0: Hmm.
1: And they had it leaned up against the TV, and they were sitting on the floor looking at the box. And she said, what are you doing? And the biggest one said, we're just watching David Attenborough.
0: Ah, David at the Borough.
1: I think that's a very appropriate name for him.
0: I love that. Thank you, Cheryl.
1: Yeah, so did we.
0: Bye-bye.
1: Yeah.
0: Cheryl, before you go, do you like bobsleds? Bobsled's pretty good on jokes. Bobsled says on Late Night Snacks, he says, I like Magnums too. They make my day.
1: Oh. Sometimes bobsled reminds me of my dear departed father.
0: Oh.
1: He had the worst jokes in the world as well.
0: I'll pass that on, Cheryl. Thank you.
1: Bye. Okay, thank you.
0: See you. Bye-bye. Dear. One of my texters says, I can no longer be friends with Pearl with that ham Nutella disaster. I'm inclined to agree with you. Come on, Pearlie, what are you thinking? Ham and Nutella? Really? Lisa in the mountains says, I'm currently having chicken chips and red frogs. Oh, that's weird. With the red frogs, they're going to make you hop around the joint. Lisa, the chicken chips probably do the same. Paul from Ipswich. G'day, Paul.
3: Hey, Phil.
0: Hello.
3: I'm right with you on the cold sausages, mate. I've always got a bag of cooked cold sausages in the truck fridge here.
0: Oh, have you? Yeah, good on you.
3: The other one is cold steamed Tim Sims.
0: Cold steamed Tim Sims.
3: Yep.
0: I don't think I've gone there. I'm just trying to think. Hang on. Hang on. Actually, that could work. That could work, yeah, couldn't it?
3: Does.
0: Yeah.
3: It does work, yeah. They're nice, hot.
0: Yeah.
3: I actually think they're better cold.
0: Yeah, no, same with a banger. I mean, bangers are good hot, but you know what? They're just about as good cold.
3: Yeah, exactly the same. Yep. Right with you.
0: A beef banger, cold from the fridge. With tomato sauce. Oh, yes.
3: Yeah, just a splash of tomato sauce and you're away.
0: You're away. Yep. On you, Paul. Thanks, Abe. See ya. Oh, I love that. You're away. Yep, you are. Charlie from Bargo. G'day, Charlie.
5: Good morning, Phil. How are you?
0: Pretty good.
5: Now, late night snack.
0: Yeah.
5: So there's the late night snacks when you're at home late, and then there's the late night snacks when... after closing time when you're out.
0: When you're out, yeah, that's true. On the way home, yeah. Yeah.
5: Okay, so the one at home,
0: yeah.
5: I found this one night, and anyway, leftover Chinese, but there wasn't much fried rice left.
0: Yeah.
5: But there was a big bag of chicken twisties that had been opened. And you know what? Honestly, it was really, really good.
0: Hang on. So you're putting the chicken twisties into the leftover Chinese?
5: Yeah, mixing it in. Like,
0: yeah. No, I'm with you. See, people think this is... Good. Now, hang on. No, this would work. Charlie, this would work.
5: It does. I'm telling you. It looks great. So, now, as for being out...
0: Yes.
5: This was about 20 years ago. Lucky enough to be in Hawaii. And closing time at the bar.
0: Yep.
5: And so we asked the bartender... So in Australia, we go out, on our way home, we'll grab a kebab. What do Hawaiians do? He said, you've got to try a Moco Loco. He said, what is it? He said, no, just try it.
0: Okay.
5: And then after being in this hotel for a week and closing time every night, we finally find out that right next door there's a 24-hour bar. Anyway, so went there, ordered this Moco Loco, and I can still taste it. They brought out this bowl. Hear me out. Boiled white rice,
0: yeah.
5: Big hamburger patty.
0: Yeah.
5: Rough chopped grilled onions, mushrooms, a fried egg, and gravy over the whole lot. and Phil, I can still taste it, and I think I'm going to open up a Moco Loco shop in Sydney when I retire. It was manna from heaven. It was absolutely wonderful. If any of the other listeners have ever been to Waikiki and tried one, I'm sure they'll back me up.
0: Go on. What's the ingredients again, Charlie?
5: Okay. Bowl of white rice.
0: Yep.
5: Nice big grilled hamburger patty.
0: Yep.
5: Grilled onions.
0: Yep.
5: Mushrooms. A fried egg. And gravy.
0: Ooh.
5: it was sensational.
0: Thank you, Charlie. You're taking the prize.
5: Thank you, Phil.
0: You're taking the prize, mate.
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0: Oh, dear. Deb from the Gold Coast. A floater. Pie floater on the way home too. Ooh, yes. Not bad. All righty. Hey, it's that time of the week. Hey, it's time for
6: Dave's Discs.
0: Dave, I've been looking forward to this.
8: I've got Borg Borigmi.
0: What?
8: Borg Borigmi. That's the medical term for stomach grumbling. Oh. I'm hungry now because of your last talk topics. And now, you had Herb Albert earlier in the challenge.
0: We did, the Spanish Flea.
8: And he's actually the A in A&M Records. The other one was Jerry Moss. They started that with all the money that I guess Herb Albert made and A&M Records.
0: How about that?
8: Okay. Yeah. We designed our artists that we're going to come up with tonight. And a couple of weeks ago, we were talking about Kermit the Frog and talking about the fellow that wrote the song, Paul Williams.
0: Mm-hmm.
8: And I thought, well, let's tie Paul Williams in at the start of his career with our artists that we're going to feature tonight. What do you think?
0: That's going to be clever.
8: All right. Paul Williams is a legendary songwriter and performer who also acted in movies and television. In fact, he initially aimed for a career in acting, but transitioned to songwriting after Robert Duvall overheard him working on a track back in 1966. It would be his music, his songwriting, that won him an Oscar, a Grammy, and a Golden Globe. The songs of Paul Williams have been covered by legends like Frank Sinatra, Elvis Presley, and David Bowie. But global notoriety would come through a tune that found its way into our hearts in the form of a little green frog sitting on a log in a swamp, singing about following dreams and finding

As a boy, Paul Williams suffered a medical condition that stunted his growth, preventing him from becoming taller than 5 feet 2 inches. At one point in his career, he'd even considered a job as a jockey, but his love for the stage won out. He moved to sunny California, joined a repertory theatre company called Studio 58. He hoped to break into the movies, but despite landing a plum role in Tony Richardson's 1965 cult favourite, The Loved One, Paul Williams' career in Hollywood didn't actually take off right away. There was a spell as a comedy writer penning gags. He teamed with songwriter Biff Rose to pen a track, Fill Your Heart, which ended up on the B-side of the global smash hit for Tiny Tim, Tiptoe Through the Tulips. Paul Williams set out on a solo music career as he worked on his songwriting. He landed a job as a staff writer for A&M Records, teamed with Roger Nichols. The pair would work together on, of all things, an advertising campaign for the Crocker Citizens National Bank. Paul Williams established himself as a dominant songwriter back in the 70s after winning an Academy Award for Evergreen for Barbra Streisand. But it's from this advertising campaign that he would score one of his biggest hit records. It would also be found through a sibling duo and their airy persona in songs that blazed brightly across our pop charts of the 70s, Carpenters. The antithesis of the glam rock, gender-bending offerings that were emerging at the time, Karen and Richard Carpenter produced a distinctive, gentle music style, combining Karen's contralto vocals and drumming with Richard's harmonizing, arranging, and compositions on his piano. The journey to superstardom is a classic tale for Carpenters of talent meeting opportunity.

Karen and Richard Carpenter were born into, I guess, a typical suburban middle-class family in Connecticut. The elder, Richard, was raised on the music of the 50s, with Les Paul and Mary Ford the biggest influence on him in many ways. Les was the inventor of the solid-body electric guitar. He also pioneered experimentation with multi-track overdubbing techniques in the recording studio. It was this studio mastery that was infectious to Richard Carpenter, who, along with piano lessons, realized very early on he had musical talent. And when the time came, his parents made a move to Los Angeles, seeking a songwriting and performing career for their child prodigy. It would only be after about 2 years of Richard's career beginnings that it would be discovered that his sister Karen, too, was magically gifted. Young Karen Carpenter was a schoolgirl who just hated PE, and the only way she could get out of having to take classes playing sport was to join the school marching band, who were in desperate need of drummers. When in college, and with Richard's friend Wes Jacobs, they began as a jazz trio with Karen on the vocals, and would soon discover a kinship with Joe Osborne, a West Coast musician, who allowed the group to record in his home studios. Well, Richard got to dabble on the studio knobs, tightening his vocal techniques with sister Karen, and garnering the attention with his talents. Joe Osborne had a personal friendship with the Mamas and Papas, and through this connection would begin making waves. Carpenters were formed into a duo when band members left following unsuccessful attempts at a record contract. Richard and sibling Karen recorded a demo tape, and it must have been pretty good because it was shoved up the pipeline to the desk of Herb Albert. A&M Records signed the duo in 1969, and they were given carte blanche to create. Richard was 22, Karen just 19, and the recording studio doors of A&M were open to the pair to record and produce whatever they wanted.

0: In the studio, Richard Carpenter would utilize the multi-tracking techniques of his hero, Les Paul. And the magic of this, combined with the crooning of the siblings, created pure melodic alchemy. Herb Albert, formerly of the Tijuana Brass, was co-founder of A&M Records, and he was pleased with what he'd heard. And he brought the big guns in, A&M songwriter Burt Bacharach, to collaborate over what would become the first smash hit of Carpenter's.
1: Herbie said, I have a record, but I don't want you to hear it. I don't want anything to influence your arrangement, except after the first bridge, there are two quintuplets, piano, one octave and then down an octave. So in our key, which turned out to be G, it would be...

shape, and we started adding things to it. People were doing what they weren't supposed to do, studio protocol and etiquette and all that. You were not supposed to push open a door and walk into a recording studio. But people were. They'd push open the door and they'd say, "What is this? I've never heard anything like this."

0: In an era of heavy metal rock and roll and offerings of glam rock, the gentle lilt of Karen's crooning would jump through the radio speakers and encapsulate an era of easy listening, pure platinum-selling sounds that would soundtrack our 70s. Close to You rode the top of the US charts for a month, and it was nominated for a Grammy in 1971.
1: The nominees are Simon and Garfunkel for Bridge Over Troubled Water, Carpenters for Close to You, The Beatles for Let It Be.
2: It's all of your dreams coming true. It's, you can't put it into words. It's so exciting.
3: Carpenters, Close to You.
4: We still can't believe we even had a record.
0: Close to You. Carpenters beat out The Beatles, Let It Be, and Simon and Garfunkel's Bridge Over Troubled Water to secure that Grammy win. Just incredible. In fact, at the 13th Annual Grammy Awards, they would score Best New Artist and Best Contemporary Vocal Performance by a Duo, Chorus or Group for Close to You. Now, such success only demands a follow-up. Richard was aware of an internal A&M songwriting team that he sought out, Roger Nichols and his offsider Paul Williams. Richard particularly admired Paul's compositions, but one that had embedded itself through the subversive world of advertising. A commercial for a local bank seeped through the subconscious of Richard and into a second life as a hit single. The original brief version was sung by Paul Williams for the TV spot, showcasing a newlywed couple, the white lace of a wedding gown, rings and vows exchanged, the promise of the bank to help get their lives started.

Songwriter Paul Williams was a regular guest on The Tonight Show with Johnny Carson. He eventually appeared about 14 times and could be found also in walk-in roles for TV shows like The Odd Couple and The Love Boat, which he wrote the theme song for. Paul Williams would appear in films like Smokey and the Bandit and was seemingly everywhere by the end of the 1970s. His career would take him to receive a Grammy Award for his work with Jim Henson and his brainchild of a furry green felt frog named Kermit. It was A&M Records that was his home for songwriting. And it's from here, back at the start of the decade of the 70s and at the start of his career, the Californian Institute Crocker Bank sought his services for their advertising campaign. Facing challenges with name recognition and competition, the Crocker Bank sought to connect with young customers starting their adult lives. The advertising agency, Hal Riney and Partners, were given their brief from the bank, who then presented to Paul Williams these lines. "You've got a long way to go. We'd like to help you get there." That was the ignition for our track tonight. It came from that simple slogan, "You've got a long way to go. We'd like to help you get there." Williams and Nichols wrote the song in a single afternoon, matching the warmth and optimism the agency and their financial institution was seeking for the campaign. This unique approach, by the way, to focusing on storytelling and the experience of the customer rather than the bank products, actually helped set a new standard for advertising back in the early 70s. The campaign ultimately, however, attracted mostly young adults, like it was meant to do, who didn't have sufficient collateral for loans, which was the bank's primary target. And as a result, Crocker Citizens National Bank discontinued the commercial. But not before Richard Carpenter would hear the jingle and immediately recognized the distinctive voice of Paul Williams. Carpenter's being on the A&M label, Richard soon sought out to secure the rights to the song, seeking out whether Paul Williams had written more to that track than just the 60 seconds piece that he'd heard on the TV. And the songwriter later admitted he lied through his teeth and told Richard, "Oh, of course I've got a whole song." For him, Paul Williams, this was also a major break, a chance to get an A-side, maybe even a hit. So he set about adding what was required to the song. For Williams and Nichols, this song represents a breakthrough, solidifying their career as a songwriting team. It would go on to become a global phenomenon and the much-required follow-up to the charts for Carpenters, kicking off their distinguished recording career. Just 3 months after their debut hit record, Carpenters were back on the charts. In 1998, this song was inducted into the Grammy Hall of Fame in recognition for its lasting historical and cultural significance. Our disc tonight on Nightlife from Carpenters. We've only just begun.

0: Oh, wow. What a story, Dave. Well done. That's so good. That is going straight to the trophy room. And if that's not one of Nightlife's greatest hits, I don't know what's going to be. All right, Dave. Dave with Dave's Discs will be back. But I don't know that he can outdo himself there on you, David Pryor. That's very good. Yes, it's only just begun. See, I bet how many of you knew that it started out as a bank advertisement? Just remarkable. All righty, that's about it for me for tonight. By the way, next week we've got the budgets on Tuesday night, as you know. No, no, don't switch off. I think this will be a very, very consequential affair. So in our first hour, we normally have a budget panel and sort of go through it. But I think there'll be a lot of interest in what's going to happen next Tuesday night. So we will have our first hour budget night next Tuesday night. And by the way, if you missed out on Echidnas last night, that first hour, gee, it was great. It was really good. The beautiful Australian, much-loved national animal. And Danielle Claude was our guest. She's a biologist and an animal expert. I'll tell you what, she knows about koalas too. We might get her on down the track to talk about koalas. But the hour on echidnas is up there. So check it out. You can do that with the website abc.net.au/nightlife or use the ABC Listen app as well. All right, so until next week. Now, Ashwin Agar. I'm thinking of the bowler. Ashwin Sekhar is going to... do you get that a bit?
1: I do. Agar gel as well. It's good in chemistry, so, yeah.
0: Oh, agar gel. Yeah, of course, that's right. You grow cultures on it. Yeah, that's right. Oh, dear.
1: All the bad words. Look, that Carpenters was... I got so nostalgic. So we are going to learn how to love our own company tonight, Phil.
0: Okay. Yeah, all right. Often you're the most interesting person in the room, you know.
1: I think so. Love your own thoughts. And Abbott and Costello were pillars of Australian of world comedy, so we'll explore them and kicking off with the quiz.
0: Terrific. Well. All right, Ashwin, terrific. Good on you. Ashwin Sekhar will look after you from now on. And you and I will talk next week. Here's the news.
2: ABC News with Andrew Kaloupas. UN Special Rapporteur on Counterterrorism and Human Rights says security risks in Australia linked to returning Islamic State families can be managed through law and rehabilitation. Three women have been arrested after returning from Syria, where they had spent years in detention camps with several children. Police say two of the women are expected to be charged with crimes against humanity involving slavery, and a third is expected to be charged with membership of a terrorist organisation. Professor Ben Saul says with proper rehabilitation and monitoring, the returnees should not reoffend.
3: If you take the right measures of rehabilitation and reintegration, it's very unlikely that these people will reoffend or become involved in terrorism. I mean, these are people who have learnt their lesson.
2: The Vatican says Pope Leo and US Secretary of State Marco Rubio have renewed their commitment to maintain bilateral relations during a closed-door meeting in Rome. The meeting comes after the Pope and President Donald Trump clashed over the war in Iran and immigration. With more, the BBC's Tom Bateman.
4: This is clearly an attempt by the administration to smooth over relations. Mr. Rubio is generally seen as the figure in the administration that can do more of the work of the diplomacy, is less likely to be confrontational. We've seen that in the past, particularly with relations with Europe, where Mr. Rubio has been dispatched at moments where things had reached a crescendo in terms of hostile relations, basically, between America and its traditional allies.
2: A Jewish community leader has told the Royal Commission on Anti-Semitism she was shocked by what she called a silence among feminists in Australia after the October 7 attack. Linda Ben-Menashe from the National Council of Jewish Women of Australia told the inquiry October 7 has had a profound and personal impact on her. United Nations officials in 2024 found there was reasonable grounds to believe conflict-related sexual violence occurred at several locations during the Hamas attacks on Israel. Ms. Ben-Menashe told the Commission there has been little solidarity for her and other Jewish Australians since then.
5: The silence of feminists in this country, which has been referred to, the silence of many people that I knew and grew up with about that event, the fact that I had, at that point, my son had been living in Israel for quite some time.
2: British police say a man's been arrested for possessing an offensive weapon near the home of the former Prince Andrew. They say the man was reported behaving in an intimidating manner near his residence in eastern England. British media have reported the former prince was threatened by a masked man while walking his dogs near his home. Now known as Andrew Mountbatten Windsor, the King's brother, was arrested himself and interviewed in February on suspicion of misconduct in public office in a case related to his links to the late sex offender Jeffrey Epstein. No charges have yet been laid against the former prince. Health officials are working to trace passengers who left a cruise ship before a deadly hantavirus outbreak was confirmed, as well as their close contacts. 30 passengers disembarked the MV Hondius in St. Helena in the Atlantic before the outbreak was reported. 3 people died during the outbreak. 4 Australians were aboard the ship but are not known to have been infected. Tasmania's infrastructure minister says he can't guarantee that the cost of the Hobart Stadium won't increase beyond the current estimate of $1.13 billion. The Greens believe the cost will likely blow out due to rising construction expenses linked to the conflict in the Middle East. It successfully moved a motion in Parliament calling on the government to provide an updated cost estimate by the 11th of August. The Infrastructure Minister, Kerry Vincent, says cost increases have been factored into the current estimate, but he declined to rule out further price rises.
6: Can you guarantee that? I certainly can't, and I won't be. No, prices are what they are, and we need to work through that. And it's like anything else we do in life, we manage the costs of all projects.
2: In the AFL, the Fremantle Dockers have staged a final quarter comeback to beat Hawthorn by 15 points at Perth Stadium. The Hawks led for the first 3 quarters but managed just 1 major in the final term as the Dockers put on 36 points to win. ABC News.
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1: Good morning. If you were listening to Nightlife just now, you might be slightly sad. The Carpenters do. They're nostalgic, right? They bring back lovely memories of your childhood and people not there anymore, but a little bittersweet. So I'm wondering if you're in your head slightly at the moment. We will help with that in an hour's time. Let's talk about loving your own company. It's not something we're taught to do growing up. We have communal schools, communal sports. We put the TV and the radio on a lot to cover the silence of our own heads. Why don't we learn to love our own company, our own solitude? We've got an expert in to help us to do that at the start of the second hour. And maybe let's kick this off during the quiz. If there's something you like about yourself, I know it's very un-Australian. Why don't you share one thing you like about yourself? It could be silly. Like, for instance, I can do backward rolls. You didn't know that, did you? I can do a backward roll, like a ninja. I could demonstrate it, but you wouldn't know. It would just be a minute of dead air as I fixed my back up and got back on air. But is there something you do well? A skill, a habit, a technique? What's good about you? You can share something you like about yourself, if you like, in the next hour or so. And then we'll have a conversation about how to love solitude, how to get comfortable with your own company, rather than just always waiting for someone to complete you, that Jerry Maguire, you complete me tendency within our culture, where we search for relationships to complete us. No more. No more. We'll learn to love ourselves in the second hour. And then we all love a good joke. Have you ever wondered where our sense of humour comes from? One of the areas is sketch comedy. And so we will look at one of the giants of comedy in the 20th century, Abbott and Costello, one of the big bricks in our sense of humour that built the way jokes are done today. So we'll explore Abbott and Costello's life in the third hour after the open line. We'll also check in with New Zealand and Boston this week as normal. So if you'd like to join the program, you can call me on 1300 800 222. 1300 800 222. Text as well, 0437 774 774. Quick run of the temperatures that you can expect today. Brisbane, it will be 23 degrees, chilling a little bit and sun and sunny as well. Sydney, 21 and sunny. Melbourne, 16. Showers. Canberra, 15 degrees. Early frost, partly cloudy. Hobart, 14 degrees and a shower or two. Darwin, 33, early smoke, then sunny. Adelaide, 19 degrees, shower or two. And Perth, 24 degrees and smoke. All right, so some tough conditions as well. Andy says, you had me at hello. You had me at hello. Is it also you complete me from degrees? Early frost, partly cloudy. Hobart, 14 degrees and a shower or two. Darwin, 30.

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Thank you always for the welcome, Latif and Ray. This is Jennifer Love Hewitt. How do I deal?

0: How Do I Deal? By Jennifer Love Hewitt. A texter anonymously writes, a 2 a.m. radio show telling us how to enjoy our own company, preaching to the choir, mate. I didn't realise that is, you're right, we do love our own company. This is more of a drive challenge, isn't it? Because they're usually off to kids sport or a parent teachers association meeting with people around watching Oprah. We do like our own company, but still, I think some of us in the midnight hours can still get lonely, and we use the radio for company as well. Well, keep using the radio for company, but also let's learn to love solitude as well. If you don't, that's coming up in the next hour, 1300 800 222, to join the conversation or the quiz. Oh, this is a clarification. I was wondering where the line, you complete me, comes from, and Andy clarifies, when Jerry said, you complete me, she replied, you had me at hello. So those classic lines go together. The lines are almost filled. One line free for the quiz. So we'll kick off for that. The way it works is 1 point for every correct answer on the quiz, up to 2 points per person. And then Stuart comes in at the end to choose a winner, which is randomly drawn. So everyone is fairly in the chance to win. Justin has called to kick off the night. Hello, Justin.
1: G'day, Ashwin. How are you, mate?
0: I'm good, Justin. Tell me one thing that you like about you or do well.

0: I can do a Donald Duck impersonation.
1: Can you do one for us now?
0: All right. I'm going to do a Donald Duck sneezing.
1: Okay. Yeah.
0: All right.
1: That's brilliant. I mean, did you even see that on TV and copy it, or did you just wing it one day?
0: No, I actually done it at my school, and everyone loved it. So it's just stuck with me when I was about 5 years old.
1: It's a good way to win friends, even as an adult, isn't it? A good Donald Duck sneeze impersonation.
0: Oh, it's a good way to pick up the girls too.
1: I didn't realise dating advice coming up at the top. And also, reduce loneliness, right? Because it brings people together.
0: Oh, definitely. And I can actually talk like Donald Duck, but I'm actually getting a sore throat.
1: Protect your throat for the morning. Let me kick you off with a quiz question, right?

0: It's 8 Mile. Did you see that? See it?
1: I've seen it and I grew up with it.
0: It's very emotive. I just put that on just to hear it, what it was like before the program, and I was feeling pumped for the show. It's actually quite a good motivational song.
1: Exactly. And we're at the start of the song, like when it says, if you only had one shot, yeah, one opportunity, that is like the game changer for me.
0: I think that is the thing about opportunity, isn't it? Because it doesn't, when it comes, you have to take it. Even if you don't feel ready, you still have to take it because it might not come again.
1: Exactly. And that's what he says. If you had one shot, one opportunity, and then would you capture it or would you let it slip?
0: Yes. Good lesson from Eminem and good Donald Duck impersonation from you. I love the start to the program. Justin, question two for you. The Gibb brothers, Barry, Maurice, and Robin, wrote and recorded music for themselves from which, under which name?
1: The Bee Gees.
0: It was the Bee Gees. Not a super tough start to kick off with, but that's 2 points for you.
1: Oh, thank you. This is the first or second time I've got two in a row.
0: Yeah, no, I like it. You're on a roll.
1: All right, thanks, man.
0: Thanks, Justin. Okay, so Justin likes his Donald Duck sneeze. Jack says, love your own company. I love me. But that's not enough about me. What do you think about me? Oh, that's not enough. That's enough about me. What do you think about me? That's Tom and Whittlesey. I don't know enough. Tom, can you do a backward roll such as I can? It's too bad to do three in a row. If I wanted to escape someone, I'd use a backward roll. Three backward rolls straight into a wall. Hi, Ashwin, says Anonymous. I have always really liked the song How Do I Deal? Oh, Jennifer Love Hewitt. As far as actors go, Jennifer Love Hewitt seems to have a really decent singing voice. I was surprised. Was she an actor or a singer? Doing it all, both. 1300-800-222 is the number to call. 1300-800-222. Anonymous writes, really think you're going to spike people's anxiety levels and self-concerns with this. Bad idea. Okay, look, I'm not going to ask everyone what they like about themselves. I went there with Justin because I felt like he had a quirky skill in. But if you want to share it, you can. I'll just leave it to you to volunteer if you like, because the reason is, in the next hour,

0: funny to know. So I'm just going to be a little succinct with you, and I'll ask the questions. We'll see how the line goes. Question one for you. Otalgia. So this is O-T-A-L-G-I-A. Otalgia affects which part of the human body?
1: Sorry, again, please.
0: Otalgia, which is O-T-A-L-G-I-A, affects which part of the human body?
1: Brain.
0: It's not the brain for otalgia.
1: There you go.
0: Sorry, Cameron, I'll chat to you another night.
1: Thank you.
0: Woz says, a shout-out to Kaz from Craigieburn, from Woz the Truckee. I'm listening to you from Le Mans in France. Oh, lovely. You're out there on the racetrack of Le Mans. Is it Le Mans or Le Mans? Okay, no one's given any more suggestions of things they like about themselves. I was just scouring the text message line. Trevor has called in from Croydon Park in New South Wales. Hello, Trevor.
2: Oh, hi, Ashley.
0: Now, Trevor, would you like... Oh, no, we have to answer this question. It's otalgia. Affects a certain part of the human body. Which one, do you think?
2: Otalgia, right? The brain and the ear.
0: It's the ears, yeah. It is the ears. I think that might be our first otalgia pun of the show. Have you ever done an otalgia pun before?
2: Not that I can recall.
0: There's not a lot of friends who would be discussing. It's not something that comes up in friend conversation, is it?
2: Yes.
0: Ear problems? Oh. All right, Trevor, question two for you. Flip, flow, bar and pie are all types of what?
2: Ooh, pike.
0: Types of what? Flip, flow, bar and pie.
2: Just going on pike and saying diving.
0: Oh, sorry, no, let me clarify to make sure it was clear. Pie, not pike. So flip, flow, bar

0: doesn't like music songs. Who knew? 1300 800 222, one line free if you'd like to call in at the moment. Greg is in Ryde. Hello, Greg.
1: Good day, everyone. How are you going?
0: I'm good. Were you my question was going to give away the next this Flip Flow Bar and Pyrrol types of what? Are you familiar with what they are?
1: No, mate. I don't suppose I can have another question.
0: You know what? I will give you the choice. Would you like... Well, there's only one other question. I'll move to one other question. But this question remains open if someone else would like to answer it. It's become an open question. Okay.
1: Okay, go ahead, please.
0: Here's your question, Greg. The world's first novel, which is now around 1,000 years old, was written in which Asian country?
1: India.
0: I would have thought India, but no. It's not one of the older countries, but it's not India.
1: Okay, before I go...
0: Yes?
1: One of the traits that I can profess is that I am very, very loyal to my close friends.
0: I love that trait. Can you give me an example of how that plays out with your friends?
1: Well, I joined a big department store, and one of the people in my team befriended me, approached me and befriended me. I have kept in touch with him since 1989.
0: I love it. And is he still around, still close by, or do you have to keep a long-distance communication going?
1: Well, he's living in Balgola, and I live in Ryde, so I don't have a car, so he's got to come to me.
0: Sounds like you've got enough energy for friendships, because I think sometimes people just get over it, but you seem like you've got enough energy for maintaining friendships.
1: He is like a surrogate brother to me, because my own brother turned away from me.
0: Oh. You got a new better brother now.
1: I have a second brother, yeah.
0: Love it. Greg, thanks for sharing that with us.
1: Thank you. You have a good morning.
0: You too as well. So interesting, loyalty is a good one. Andrew was saying, oh, he was referring to being satisfied with our own company. Yeah, I think you're already underway, Andrew, with what you need. Good morning. My skill is to be able to go joke for joke with someone else. They tell a joke which reminds me of one, and on it goes. Oh, you're a joke jouster. You're a joke jouster. Yeah, that's a good skill as well. Again, requires a quick brain, so you've got that going. Lisa says, Ashwin, I really like that I've raised 9 children who are now grown up with a fantastic work ethic since they were 14. That's Lisa in the mountains. And I think the mountains gives you a good work ethic, doesn't it? Like if you're raised in Dagestan or one of those Caucasus places, you just end up strong and hardworking. So those mountain children, they can do whatever they want, Lisa. Thanks for texting that in. April has the answer correct for where the first novel was written. A lot of people think it was Don Quixote, but it was centuries earlier in an Asian country. This is a novel that is very naturalistic. It's got lots of description of the inner world of the characters rather than just epic style writing. It's about the little guy, if you like, not the hero, not the king or the queen. So it's very much the first novel written in an Asian country, but where? That's the mystery that is before us. Tom is in Whittlesea in Victoria. Hello, Tom.
2: Hello, Ashwin. My first time caller, so please bring out the red carpet and the pipe band and the drum band.
0: Oh, I can give you some of this.
3: Look, if you had one shot or one opportunity to seize everything...
0: Tom, tell me why you decided to call in for the first time tonight.
2: I love the show. I've listened to your predecessors, Rod and Pav, so big hello to them if they're awake listening tonight.
0: Yeah.
2: I've always loved the show. I've loved the quiz. I actually rang last night but didn't get on. So, but, look, I want to tell you that I really do love my own company. I knew I was in trouble when I started my own fan club.
0: I love it. I love it. See, I love how people are just having fun with it. Everyone loves their sense of humour the best. So are you in a relationship? Are you married with kids or anything?
2: No, I have been. I have been. I've got a couple of grown adult boys who are

0: you know, going back to your reference about hard working, they love their work. They are physically hard workers, and you know, they try to outdo each other about who gets up the earliest and goes to work.
1: Were they raised in the mountains as well?
0: We're 40k north of Melbourne, so we're at the base of the Kinglake Mountains. We're river flat people.
1: River flat is maybe not as hardworking as upland highlands people, but still hardworking.
0: No, that's right, because we just love walking around the river flats.
1: Yes. I was reading a stat before I went on. Apparently humans were scared away from rivers for tens of thousands of years because the mosquitoes loved the river and they had malaria, so they were scaring us away from rivers. So we all had to be highland folk until we got over it somehow.
0: Yeah. And there is a truth to that. There's a river near my place and the mosquitoes can be a little bit annoying from time to time. But just on that topic of loving yourself or being around yourself, there's nothing wrong with it. There really is nothing wrong with it. And you don't use as much energy, to be honest.
1: I think as you get older, probably it gets easier, right? You're not trying to impress anyone or you don't need validation. So it's probably easier to just be by yourself.
0: Absolutely. I mean, that's not to say you shouldn't have friends, and you should have friends. But you know, you can really enjoy your own company as long as you're not shy.
1: Yes. Yeah. Because that's a form of being scared of people as well. I find sometimes if you get too much in your own head, just breathe, just deep breathing, close your eyes, breathe for a few seconds, breathe out, just to still your nervous system, because your nervous system is getting a bit overwhelmed and it's just calming your body. I find it's quite simple. And there was a technique where you try to find the gap between the in-breath and the out-breath, just that minuscule gap, focus on that. So there's all these techniques, and I find something as simple as that can take away some of the panic of your own mind.
0: Yeah, good advice, Ashley.
1: Yeah. Phil in Downer says he's enjoying the humour of other people. To me, it's just being me, but I'm happy that I can unwittingly make people laugh or smile. Phil or Dan, I'm enjoying how humour is coming out on this evening. Now, Tom, we've had two questions. One is flip flow, bar and pie are all types of what? And the second question was the world's first novel, now around 1,000 years old, was written in which Asian country? Which one would you like to answer?
0: Well, they both got me between and betwixt and confused. But look, old country, I'll give you a compliment, but a totally wrong answer. What about Iraq?
1: Interesting. And a lot of old literature there. We were talking about the Chamonix a long time ago, but it's not Iraq and it's not India.
0: That's sad.
1: But you've narrowed it down, Tom, and thank you for calling in for the first time.
0: Pleasure. Thanks, man.
1: 1300 800 222 is the number to call. Andrew says, okay, Yogi Master, just for my breathing technique. Okay. No, I did go a bit far. It took a bit long. But yeah, look for the gaps, apparently, between your breath. It makes you calm down. It's hard to find the gap sometimes. They're so short. 9 children, says Andrew. I can't type all the work ethic jokes. Keep going. So you are sharing. You are sharing the things you like about yourself. 1300 800 222 to call in. Or text 0437 774 774. I'm Ashwin Sedgar, here with you on Overnights for a few hours. We will be together right now. We're in the middle of the quiz, trying to give away this fridge magnet. Charlie has called in from Mount Druitt. Hello, Charlie. 774 774. Charlie, can you hear me?
2: Overnights for a few hours.
1: Hello? Charlie?
2: Right now?
1: I can just hear myself. Did you hear myself, or was I just having a meltdown? Did anyone hear me? Anyway, Charlie, we'll try one more time. Charlie, are you there?
3: Hello there.
1: Charlie, can you please turn off the radio? I can hear me in the background.
3: Sorry, mate.
1: That's all right. I thought I was having a meltdown, so that's good.
3: Yeah, you're all right.
1: I'm good. Okay, so Charlie, here's your question. The world's first novel, now around 1,000 years old, now was written in which Asian country? Now, I have a rule. If an question is answered incorrectly twice, you have a chance of passing on it. Would you like to pass on this question or answer it?
3: Sure would.
1: Okay, go for it.
3: No, I'm...
1: Pass or go?
3: Passing.
1: For... Oh, pass. Yeah. Okay, cool. All right, so it remains open for anyone else if they would like to answer it. Your question, Charlie, is... Flip, flow, bar, and pie are all types of what?
3: So that was the other question, wasn't it?
1: It was passed on. No one's answered it yet, yes.
3: So there's no alternative?
1: No, you've passed once, so I'm giving you a question that remains in the pot.
3: All right. I thought there was another alternative.
1: I like to leave one past question open, but not multiple, otherwise it gets too cluttered. So that's one we have to get to tonight.
3: So say again the question.
1: Flip, flow, bar, and pie are all types of what? Sorry, you are correct. That has been answered incorrectly twice, so you have the option of passing on that as well.
3: Okay, I'll pass.
1: Okay, here's a fresh question. No passes on this one. In Blackadder, what type of plan did Baldrick always seem to have?
3: The wrong one.
1: There was a word used that Blackadder used to use.
3: All right. So he always had some sort of word.
1: Yes.
3: Alternative.
1: Alternative plan. It wasn't that. It was an insult, but it was an alternative. Charlie, I'll chat to you another night. Thanks for calling.
3: Bye.
1: If you'd like to call, we've got some spots free now in the quiz queue. So 1300 800 222 is that number. 1300 800 222. I'm reading your answers as well. 0437 774 774. Anonymous writes, my skill is the ability to solve problems and fix things with machines or anything technical. When there's something broken or something goes wrong, contact me for advice or to request assistance. I like that. That's from Greg in Bungendore. I needed that the other day. My phone broke and I thought I'd love to have the ability to open it up and fix a broken charger, put a new SIM card and all that tech kind of activity. So it's a good skill to have, that engineering quality. Give me a call if you'd like, 1300 800 222, to join the program. And Wax Warren says, yes, I'm in Le Mans for MotoGP this week in the Motorcycle World Championship and loving it so far, but still listening to us. Trevor has called in from Surfers Paradise. Hi, Trev.
4: Oh, hello, Ashley.
1: Trev, I don't feel shy asking you, what do you like about yourself?
4: Look, I live on my own, and the reason is that because of my lifestyle and sleeping patterns, mm-hmm. if you live with somebody, you're expected to go to bed at about the same time, and I don't know when I'm going to go to bed.
1: That's right, because they want to wake up for brunch, don't they, at 10:30, and you've got to go out with them.
4: What? Well, and if you do and go out and have a nice coffee and a buttery croissant, that's great. But those things don't always coincide.
1: What do you like about solitude, though? Is there anything you can share with us as a master of solitude?
4: Oh, just not having anybody to whom you have to apologise for. I'm sorry I left the paint on the floor or something, I'm an artist at the moment. I'm working on Mount Yango, and God, it's hard.
1: So you can make all the mistakes you want.
4: Exactly, and there's nobody to go, why did you do that?
1: No.
4: Yeah.
1: You're free.
4: Apart from the dog.
1: Yes. Yeah, has the dog got a very judgmental face?
4: Oh, sometimes. Yeah. My word. Sometimes she disapproves of me in a very dog-obvious way.
1: Yeah, they're good at side-eye, aren't they, the dogs?
4: Oh, the sideways look. Yeah.
1: Andrew says, is alcohol a lifestyle? Damn, I belong somewhere. Okay, so people have got different skills as well. So for some of them, it's that. Trevor, what about, let me put a question to you, and there's been two that's passed on. So you also have the option to pass. It is flip, flow, bar and pie are all types of what? Or the world's first novel, now around 1,000 years old, was written in which Asian country.
4: Can I pass on the flip-flop one and probably the world's oldest novel one?
1: Yes. Oh, do you want to pass on it or take that?
4: I'll pass on it. Okay. I had a guess, but it'll be a true guess.
1: Okay.
4: Not worth much.
1: All right. Well, let's return to the question. In Blackadder, what type of plan did Baldrick always seem to have?
4: I think he said he had a clever plan.
1: It's not quite the word clever. It's a synonym.
4: A synonym of clever. When you said it, I thought clever and I remembered it. And, I'm just going to have to say, as usual, if I had a partner here, she'd be shouting at me going, the answer is this, the answer is this, but I don't have one.
1: Are you getting side eye from the dog, though, for not knowing?
4: Oh, she's standing at the door wagging the tail going, it's about time we went out again. But she does that, yeah.
1: Her circadian rhythm's all gone. She's ready for a walk at 2 a.m.
4: Every few hours she just says, let's go out and see if there's any other dogs out there. I might go out fishing, depending on the tides.
1: Oh, good. You're free spirit, Trev. It's nice to have you on tonight.
4: Thank you, and it's always good. I'm sorry I didn't answer the question right.
1: You got close.
4: Can I say devious?
1: No, it's not devious either, but you're narrowing it down. English is a broad language, and you've gotten rid of two out of the several words that it could be.
4: Thank you, Ashwin, and I hope the show continues with the same quality as which it has to now.
1: I appreciate that, Trev. Hope so. Thank you.
4: Good night, Ashwin.
1: Good night. Many of you have got this in the text message line. Anonymous, Andy, Chris. Chris also writes, Ashwin, good morning. Were you able to return the new phone? Great topic, Chris, in Adelaide. Yes, I tried to return the phone, which I lost last week. And Chris, my telco said, we can't take it back. You've already purchased it. So I had to sell it to a secondhand dealer for half the price. So that's what happens when you lose your phone sometimes. You pay a price. April has called in from Sydney. Hello, April.
5: Good morning, Ashwin.
1: April, I feel you might want to take one of our past questions because
5: I definitely do. I want to clear the slate as well. I don't like having ones hanging around that are going to distract you.
1: Okay, let's clear the slate. So the question is, the world's first novel, now around 1,000 years old, was written in which Asian country?
5: In Japan.
1: It was Japan. Now, you've got some Japanese heritage. Can you tell us anything about The Tale of Genji?
5: It was written by a woman, which is pretty astonishing for the time. Her first name was Murasaki, which means purple, which is lovely. Murasaki Shikibu. She was a noble woman, and it was called A Tale of Genji. Very long.
1: Very long.
5: I started reading it, but I don't read it in Japanese. I tried to read it in English, but
1: yes.
5: Life kind of got in the way.
1: He was in court, right, but he wasn't the king. He was made a commoner, so it was all about everyday people. It was all about peasants and everyday life rather than the king, which was quite novel for books of that time.
5: Indeed. It was unusual for that as well,
1: Okay, so that's 1 point for you. Would you like to clear...
5: Have you got another one lying around that
1: I do.
5: Or what was the last question that was asked?
1: The last past question is flip flow, bar and pie... are all types of what? So you have the opportunity of answering or passing that one?
5: I think I know that, but I'll pass. I think there was another question that was just asked that I think I know the answer.
1: The second one has also had two incorrects. Trevor was the second incorrect, so this is also a potential past question. In Blackadder, what type of plan did Baldrick always seem to have? Blackadder used to accuse him of having a plan.
5: Yes.
1: Would you like to answer or pass?
5: I'll answer that one. I like that one. I like Blackadder.
1: What is it then?
5: He had a cunning plan.
1: It was a cunning plan. It's the way he said it just worked.
5: Indeed, indeed. Ashwin, before I forget, could I do a shout out for Robin, please, in the UK?
1: Yeah, what would you like to say to Robin? Just hello?
5: Hello, yes. Robin's between houses and things, but yeah, he's yeah, still hasn't found the husband.
1: Still looking for the husband. That's it's easier to find a house than a husband these days, isn't it? Is he moving cities or is he staying in the same town?
5: I think he wants to move. I'm not sure whether he has actually moved. But,
1: Have we managed to lure him down to sunny Australia?
5: He's been before and he wants to come back again at some stage, though. He almost made it last year, I think, but there were a few obstacles that were not able to be overcome. But,
1: that's good. We'll have to get...
5: You'll certainly know when he's here and we'll... he'll be in touch.
1: Call in.
5: And could I also give a shout-out to my friend Arani in Melbourne?
1: Yeah.
5: And Jen. Funny, the people who come out of the woodwork and say, oh, I heard you the other night on, other nights or whatever.
1: Yeah.
5: He's a fellow line dancer and speaker of Japanese as well. Her name's Jen.
1: Hello, Jen, if you're listening in. Okay, so... Let's see if you can channel their collective energy, April, to answer this question.
5: No, I've already answered two.
1: Oh, that's right. You got the last question as well. Sorry. That's two. Two for you as well, April. Thanks for calling.
5: Well, let somebody else have a go. Yeah. Thanks, Ashwin. Okay. Good night.
1: Many of you have got the cunning plan, Jack, and a couple of anonymous ones. Phil says, Baldrick always had a cunning plan. Yeah, it was... Good characters, those two. Comedy duos. We're actually doing another comedy duo today, which is Abbott and Costello. So I've been focused on creative duos. We've had Baz Luhrmann, Catherine Martin, Nick Cave, Warren Ellis. So today it's comedy and it's Abbott and Costello. Why did they work together? What's their story? So stick around for that in the third hour if you'd like to join the program, or you can always listen back. That's happening after the open line. In the meantime, though, I'm Ashwin Sekar covering the program, and Brian has called in now from Nowra. Hello, Brian.
6: Hi, Ashwin.
1: Now, Brian, would you like to try the past questions or try a fresh one?
6: I'd love the fresh one.
1: Okay. Fresh question. Any angle that measures more than 90 degrees and less than 180 degrees is termed as what?
6: Obtuse.
1: It is obtuse. Great word. Okay. That's also a person that's being difficult, isn't it?
6: It's my first question.
1: Oh, yeah. No, that was just a side conversation.
6: That's a question I've been listening for a very long
1: time. Oh, lovely. So, how long have you been calling in for?
6: Well, before Tony.
1: Oh, wow. Oh, that's really good. Okay.
6: I haven't been calling in. I haven't called in.
1: Oh, you've just been listening in all that time?
6: Yes.
1: Oh, great. Well, I'm glad you called in when I was on and we got to get you on the

0: board with obtuse, which isn't the easiest question on the board. So it's almost a primary school geometry question, which a lot of us might have forgotten. So that's one point for you. Second question. Pam Dorber and Robin Williams starred as which hugely popular TV duo?
1: Mork and Mindy.
0: It is Mork and Mindy. Brian, you're on the board with 2 points, so stick around for the winner in 20 minutes' time.
1: Yes.
0: You're on the board. Good. Thank you, Brian, for calling in as well. Great. I love when you call in for the first time as well. Let me know too, or let Stu know, either way. And it's nice to have you on. 1300 800 222 is that number. Paul has called in from Esperance. Hello, Paul.
2: Hey, how are you, mate?
0: Paul, have you heard the questions we've been passing on tonight?
2: Yep, I certainly have. The one in the rack, I reckon it's a chart or a graph.
0: It is. Flip, flow, bar and pie are all types of charts. So that's 1 point for you.
2: All right. Just before we go any further, mate, I'll just give a shout out. We'll give a shout out to Rod, to Craig, to Jimmy, to Heather, to Tara, to Simon, to Ned, to Vando, to Pete, to Ziggy and Bouncer, and to the jet-setting international motorcycle maniac from Mulaney.
0: All the overnight.
2: That was.
0: Isn't that Was? Who's over in Le Mans?
2: You're definitely not a slow learner, are you, mate?
0: No, I'm catching up.
2: Catch up quick.
0: Paul, I love how you didn't even mention any of your family and friends. You just mentioned the overnights listeners.
2: Well, they're all overnights. It's around Australia.
0: Yeah.
2: By overnight truck. That's what it is.
0: Oh, that's true.
2: They're either present listeners or, well, Ned's retired and Waz is retired. Jimmy's gone quiet on us, but they're all out. They're all out there, mate.
0: Sometimes you have retired listeners. They don't call anymore, but they're still just enjoying the show in silence.
2: I'm only a tired listener when I don't call, mate. Not a retired listener.
0: I love it. I'm going to put humour down for one of the qualities that works for you as well.
2: I don't know about that.
0: No, I'll be the judge. Definitely got the humour going. Paul, that's 1 point for you for your question, which was the charts. Okay, second question. Which talk show host signed off every single episode with the catchphrase, "Take care of yourself and each other"?
2: I've definitely heard it.
0: Yeah.
2: But, yeah, no, actually remembering who it exactly was. Is it a recent one or an older one?
0: It's slightly older talk show. It's not on TV anymore so much, unless it's reruns.
2: Well, I know what Don Lane used to say. That's not him. I'm
0: going to
2: say Mike Walsh.
0: It's not Walshy, unfortunately, Paul, but you're still on the board with 1 point with the charts.
2: He was around for a long time, mate. That's the only reason I said him.
0: Yeah. Not him, though. Someone else, though, Paul. Thanks for calling.
2: Sure, mate. Right, Ash. I may talk to you tomorrow night. Depends how tired I am.
0: Okay. All right. Thank you. Don't retire, though. Bye. Thank you, Paul. No, it's too early for his talkback caller retirement, I think. Nico has rung in from Cairns. Hello, Nico.
3: Hey, mate. How you doing?
0: I'm good tonight. I was going to ask you about your 90s. Do you remember the 90s? Were you a decent person? Were you hardworking? Can you describe the 90s for you?
3: The 90s.
0: What kind of person were you back then? Sagacious.
3: I think I was probably, you know, God, the company I worked for sent me to America. It was a pretty great time in my life.
0: You were exploring the world. 90s. You were doing New York and LA and all the big Apple.
3: Oh no, just New York. We stopped in at LA airport, and I was warned before I left Australia. They said, "Don't venture into the car park. You'll get stabbed with a screwdriver."
0: Oh gosh. LA is interesting. I've been there once. I felt it was okay, but it just felt very quiet, suburban. It felt very sprawled out and spread out. Not as exciting, maybe, as a New York.
3: Pretty spectacular coming in from the air.
0: Yes.
3: I can remember we had to circle for about 20 minutes because we had to dump fuel. There was a problem.
0: Yeah.
3: Oh. And we were greeted by

0: the yellow fire trucks coming down the runway beside us as we were coming in. They thought it would burst into flames.
1: Gosh, so that's
0: very, very exciting.
1: Very exciting when you're in your youth and you're exploring the world to start with a near fire incident. Well, I'm glad you survived that. You made it okay. You made it home. Okay, I was exploring your 90s because I think a person who really embraced culture, pop culture in the 90s, would know the answer to this question, and that is, which talk show host signed off every episode with the catchphrase, take care of yourself and each other?
0: I'm excited by this one because he was actually born on the same day as me, not the same year.
1: Okay.
0: But he was born the 30th of February. And it was Jerry Springer.
1: It was Jerry Springer, yeah. Because the whole episode was people throwing chairs at each other. And then at the end, he would just say, take care of yourself and each other.
0: Be kind to each other.
1: Yes. Yeah. It was just the opposite. It was that 1 second of kindness in a show of chaos. So a lot of you have that correct in the text message line. Jenny, somebody else anonymously has it correct. Okay. We are underway. 1300 800 222 is the number to call, but the lines are busy at the moment, and I think just for tonight we have enough callers to take us to the news. So the rest of you, sit back and see how this goes for everyone who's called in, and you can always call in tomorrow. So, Nico, that is one for you for Jerry. That's your first question, isn't it? Sorry, I've just been... Okay. Second question for you. What type of insect was just named after host David Attenborough for his 100th birthday?
0: What type of insect?
1: Yeah. An insect was named after him just recently.
0: I'll guess and say a butterfly.
1: You wanted to pick a beautiful insect that sort of represented him.
0: Well, I thought there's a lot of them.
1: That's true.
0: They're always finding new species.
1: Yes.
0: I live in a part of the world where we're graced with some really spectacular ones, the Ulysses and Pan's birdwing butterflies. There's a butterfly house where I live.
1: So. Oh, that's lovely. It really adds some enchantment to your walk, doesn't it, when you go out and you get surrounded by butterflies?
0: Yeah.
1: Unfortunately, it's not the butterfly. It's a less peaceful animal in some ways.
0: Radio.
1: But, Nico, nice to chat to you.
0: Terrific. Thanks, Ashman.
1: Thank you. Okay, we are approaching the news. In the meantime, Pandora has called us from Sapphire Beach. Hello, Pandora.
2: Hello, how are you?
1: I'm good. This question about David Attenborough, there was an insect named after him for his 100th birthday. Do you know what it was?
2: This was on the news just before.
1: That's right, yes.
2: It's a wasp.
1: It was a parasitic wasp, which isn't really fitting for his character, but just, I guess it needed
2: it
1: a name.
2: It sticks around. I think someone said that.
1: It was, sorry? It sticks around.
2: Oh, it does. Yeah.
1: Yeah, that's true. That's true. So maybe that's
2: I think I heard that as well. Bad joke, I must admit.
1: I didn't
2: make it up.
1: No, that's okay. But I mean, there had to be some reason why they put it in there. So, okay. All right. Also, second question for you there, Pandora. Which artist painted the ceiling of the Sistine Chapel?
2: Michelangelo.
1: It was Michelangelo. That's two from two. You're on the board now as well.
2: Thank you.
1: Thank you for calling in.
2: My pleasure.
1: We are powering through our quiz contestants. Louise has called in from New South Wales. Hello, Louise.
3: Oh, hi, Ashwin. Thanks for having me on. It's a Wobbegal country here.
1: Oh, a Wobbegal country.
3: A Wobbegal.
1: Tell me about the country. Can you give us anything interesting about the history to it or the place? Can you take us into it?
3: Oh, it's got a beautiful river, which they now call the Hunter River, and which used to be the Cochrane River. And, it's got a number of beautiful beaches, and the area around the beach is called Mullumbimba, which means place of edible sea ferns.
1: Oh, lovely. Yeah, we have a place called Mullumbimby near me. I wonder if it's quite far away though. Maybe a different indigenous language.
3: It's a long way from Newcastle.
1: But I was wondering if there was the same root word involved. But we had a caller earlier who talked about how he raised kids by the river and they ended up quite with a good work ethic. And I, in New Zealand, was raised quite close to a river. It was just good for walks. Do you get a chance to walk by the river? Is it a place to clear your head?
3: I love walking by the river, yeah, and there are some nice walks. Townsville has a really lovely, like, it's very suburban, but by the river there's a beautiful walk up there, if anyone gets up there. Yeah. But, yeah, here as well there's some really nice areas and, like, a shared cycle path next to the river, and it's quite beautiful.
1: It just makes life much better if you have a river in your life, plenty of butterflies fluttering around. I think we'll get you to a question as well, Louise. Here, would you like a arts question or a nature question?
3: Oh, I don't know. Maybe a nature question. I actually rang up for the missed questions.
1: Oh, okay. No, those are open to you as well.
3: The book and the graphs.
1: Oh, they've been answered. Sorry, they've been answered.
3: We'll give it a go. Yeah. That's fine. We'll give it a go.
1: Okay. Here's, would you like, did you say nature or arts?
3: Yeah, go for the nature one.
1: Okay. A creature... A creature that is a xylophage eats mainly what?
3: Well, xylo is a part of a plant. It's like the veins of the plants, aren't they?
1: So what would a xylophage, a creature that is called a xylophage, what would they mainly eat?
3: The inside of a tree.
1: Yes, it's wood, so that is right.
3: Yeah.
1: The wood eaters.
3: Yeah, complicated way of saying
1: it. Yeah, I like it, the flesh of a tree. That's a nicer way of saying it. That's the poet in you. Okay, here's your next question, Louise. Norwegian artist Edvard Munch is famous for painting which...
3: Oh, that'd be The Scream.
1: Yes, it was The Scream.
3: Yeah.
1: That's 2 points for you as well. Louise, thanks for calling.
3: Thank you very much for having me.
1: Thank you.
3: You have a good night.
1: And you as well. We are powering towards the news. We've got not so much time left. Let me go a little bit quickly to get everyone on the board. Magella has called in from Kingswood in New South Wales. Hello, Magella.
4: Hello.
1: I have to go to your question. How many faces are carved into Mount Rushmore in the US?
4: Four.
1: Four faces is correct. Second question. Bangladesh borders which two countries?
4: India and Pakistan.
1: India is correct, but Pakistan is not, unfortunately, but it's a half. So, Magella, thank you for calling.
4: Thank you.
1: Yeah, we just have to power a little bit because it's only 2.5 minutes till we get to the news. But Bangladesh, who is it a neighbour of? India is one. Who's the other? Lisa is in the Blue Mountains. Hello, Lisa.
5: Hi, Ashton.
1: Can you tell us who Bangladesh borders? Which two countries? India is one of them.
5: No, I can't. I'm hopeless at geography.
1: Oh, okay. That's okay. I'll go to the next one on the road, but can I leave you with something that you like about yourself? If that's not too forward a question, do you have any skills that you can share with us?
5: I texted you before about my 9 kids, and I just wanted to say to that caller who rang in.
1: Yeah.
5: And made some joke about it. The amount of times that I've come across people who thought they were hilarious for saying, didn't you have a TV, is just countless.
1: Oh, gosh, I didn't realise people were doing that. But
5: it's ridiculous, nah. But anyway.
1: Well, thank you, Lisa, for calling in. I'll chat to you another night.
5: Thanks, Ashwin.
1: 1300-800-222 is the number, but we have to get to Tara. On the road. Hello, Tara.
6: Hello, Ashwin. How are you going tonight?
1: I'm good. I've only got a minute, 40 seconds. So did you want to pass on the question about Bangladesh bordering which two countries or take it?
6: I'll pass on that one.
1: Okay. Your question, which facial feature in the Sphinx is missing?
6: Nose.
1: 1 point for you. Second question, two members of the Spice Girls have which first name?
6: Oh,
1: Spice Girls. Right. Two first names. Not sure?
6: Oh.
1: We've just got the news coming up, Tara. Give it a crack. Give it something.
6: I know it's Sporty Spice.
1: Just give me a name, a first name.
6: Oh, I know it's wrong, Leanne.
1: Okay, it's not Leanne, but Tara, I'll chat to you. You've got 1 point still anyway.
6: Thanks, mate.
1: Thank you. We'll go to the announcing of the winner after the program. That was very formally said. And then we'll have a chat about solitude and how to learn to love your own company. That's coming up after this.
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11: ABC News with Andrew Kaloupis. An extremism researcher says authorities need to carefully assess how much agency Australian women linked to Islamic State had in travelling to Syria. Three women have been arrested after returning to Australia with their children and grandchildren from the Al-Roj camp in northeastern Syria. Police say two of the women are expected to be charged with crimes against humanity involving slavery, and a third is expected to be charged with membership of a terrorist organisation. Victorian University Professor Deborah Smith says the children must be treated differently from the adults.
12: There will be questions around what agency they had in going. Now, obviously, the children had no agency at all, and in some ways they are victims of this.
11: The chief executive of the Danish shipping giant Maersk says the company is passing on the huge rise in costs due to the war in Iran to customers. Vincent Clerk says cargo shipments have been massively disrupted by the closure of the Strait of Hormuz, and that the impact was so serious that reopening the waterway, whether sooner or later, would have only a limited impact. Mr. Clerk has warned the surge in energy prices will inevitably increase costs for consumers.
13: We can do some on pressing the cost agenda further, but for us, what is really important is actually to pass on these cost increases to our customers as much as possible so that we can protect our margin and the operations integrity going forward.
11: The World Health Organization says five of the suspected 8 cases of hantavirus on a cruise ship have now been confirmed. Health officials are working to trace 30 passengers and their close contacts who left the MV Hondius in St Helena in the South Pacific before the outbreak was confirmed. 3 people have died from the disease, which is spread by rats and mice. WHO Director General Tedros Adhanom Ghebreyesus says more cases may emerge.
14: Given the incubation period of the Andes virus, which can be up to 6 weeks, it's possible that more cases may be reported. While this is a serious incident, WHO assesses the public health risk as low.
11: 5 British police officers are being investigated over their handling of sex allegations against former Harrods boss, Mohammed Al-Fayed. Here's Tim Wharton.
15: At least 21 women approached the London Metropolitan Police with allegations against the billionaire before he died in 2023, but he was never charged. Since his death, more than 150 women have come forward accusing Al-Fayed of sex crimes committed over several decades. Police are investigating anyone who helped facilitate his offending, while the UK's police watchdog is directing a separate probe into the police handling of complaints. It's been confirmed one serving officer and 4 former officers are being investigated over potential misconduct, but it is yet to reach any conclusions.
11: Russia has announced there'll be a ceasefire in the war with Ukraine from midnight tonight until May 10 to mark the anniversary of the defeat of Nazi Germany in World War II. The Defence Ministry says that during the celebration of the 81st anniversary of the Soviet people's victory in the Great Patriotic War, Russia is declaring a ceasefire for 2 days. Meanwhile, the International Olympic Committee has lifted all restrictions on athletes from Belarus, clearing the way for their return to international competitions, including next year's Los Angeles Games. Belarusian and Russian athletes and officials were banned in 2022 following Russia's invasion of Ukraine, with Belarus being used as a staging ground for the attack. However, the IOC says the lifting of restrictions on Belarus will not apply to Russian athletes at this stage. Renowned British naturalist Sir David Attenborough has had a new species of wasp named after him by London's Natural History Museum to honour his 100th birthday. the BBC's Ed Brown.
9: To be named after a parasitic wasp might be regarded as a rather backhanded compliment by some, but the museum says the discovery of Atumburunculus tau from Chile sheds new light on one of the least understood groups of wasps. They're known

0: for laying eggs in or on other insects. Sir David highlighted parasitic wasps in some of his documentaries, describing them as body snatchers. The museum says Sir David's storytelling has brought attention to organisms that are often overlooked due to their small size, a fitting tribute to a titan of broadcasting.
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3: Good morning again. I'm Ashwin and Stuart's here in the studio with me. We're about to tell you who has won the quiz. And then let's talk about solitude, how to learn to love our own company. Before we get to that, though, if you're wondering what the day holds for you, Brisbane, it will be sunny in 23. Sydney, sunny in 21. Melbourne, showers with a high of 16 degrees. Canberra, 15, early frost, partly cloudy. Hobart, 14, shower or two. Darwin, 33, early smoke, then sunny. Adelaide, 19, shower or two. Perth, 19 degrees and smoke for you. Oh, sorry, Perth, 24 degrees with smoke as well. So those are the conditions. That is 1:06 a.m. in Perth, 1:51 in Eucla, 2:36 in Adelaide, and 3 o'clock, 3 in the morning, 3:06 really, across the rest of the country, the east coast of the country, I should say. Hello, Stu.
4: Good morning, Ash. How are you, mate?
3: I'm good. We were talking, well, we will speak in a minute about things we like about ourselves. Have you got any talents or skills that you like?
4: Well, you know, I deign to say, in the most egotistical I think I could be, I like to think I'm decent at radio. You know, we're doing all this radio stuff. You know, I wouldn't be doing it for a job if I didn't think I was at least half good at it. But, you know, it's that positive self-talk. You know, you've got to think about the things you're good at and the things you think, you know what, it's not so boisterous to say that, oh, you know, you might, you know, be, you know, you might run a decent, you know, 1 kilometer time, or you might be, oh, you know, I can lift a, you know, a 30 kilogram weight, or, you know, I can read a book in a day or something like that. Those are little victories. Well, and I think they should all be celebrated.
3: I think so. And Trev paid a good compliment to you on Facebook saying he really enjoys you coming into the studio and the way you put together the show. Also, if people don't know, sometimes if you ring up and request a song and it suddenly appears on the air, that's because Stu has found it, listened to it and dropped it into a little box for me to play. So
4: I try my best.
3: You do that well. I think I said earlier is backward rolls. I don't know if that's a very useful skill, but if you were to chase me, I would probably use backward rolls to get away.
4: Yeah, right, like sort of like over-the-shoulder rolls.
3: Yeah, over the shoulder, like a ninja.
4: Right, fair dinkum. I would pay good money to say. It's kind of like that used to be popular in the 2010s. You know what, parkour? You know,
3: yes,
4: they've got the running around and the rolling and things. That sounds so exciting.
3: It's very, like there was a show on TV, Gladiator Warrior.
4: Like Ninja Warrior.
3: Ninja Warrior.
4: I think.
3: What's that?
4: They still do that show. There's an American one, I think. There's an Australian one. They do a lot of that. They're so nimble and dexterous, and I couldn't do it. I was obsessed with parkour when I was a teenager because, you know, you're running around and it looks cool and you're seeing people do flips and tricks and things, and it's all very exciting. But I'm not a teenager anymore, and
3: no.
4: I don't think I could do it.
3: Maybe your spirit animal would be the mountain goat.
4: Ooh.
3: Masters of parkour, because they can sit on a tiny 1 centimeter coin-sized ledge, you know, 1 foot on each, and just stay away from leopards.
4: Maybe. I don't think I could do that anymore. Thinking about it, I think back to I think it was a compliment I got when I was used to work in retail. A compliment I got from my spirit animal is that I give lost puppy energy. You know what I mean? So it's kind of like, what's that? What's going on? Where is everyone? Is everything okay?
3: Yeah.
4: So I mean, it's not so bad. I've been called worse.
3: Lost puppy. Justin was talking earlier about Daffy Duck energy and using that to meet the opposite.

0: Right, so we should all know by now, but I'll go over the rules again. It's basically a raffle. Everyone gets the chance to answer two questions if they get the first one correct, and then they sort of get their name like a ticket or, you know, their name in a hat, and then I put it on a spinning wheel on the internet. It spins a name, and we get a winner. And the winner this morning is Louise from Awabakal country.
1: Oh, well done, Louise, the river country.
0: Indeed, near the Hunter. And my geography is shockingly bad. So she said all that. And I'm like, I still don't know where that is.
1: No, but she explained it well.
0: It's New South Wales somewhere.
1: Thank you, Stu.
0: You're welcome.
1: Mullumbimby. I heard mention Mullumbimby. And Harry says Mullumbimby means small round hill. That's Harry in the bay. Brownie says rivers are the root prints of once giant trees. Lots of river comments, and just peaceful to live by a river, I think. Most civilizations begin by a river, so maybe it takes us back to the early days. Andy says, some folks say that I'm egotistical. Hell, I don't even know what that means. I guess it has something to do with the way that I fill out my skin-tight blue jeans. Okay, right. Well, that's poetry. There's some poetry coming into the text message line. If you'd like to join the Limerick Club, 0437 774 774 is the number to text in or call in on 1300 800 222. Says Stuart to me, Louise called from a private number. Could you ask her to call us? Yes, if possible, Louise, could you call in and Stu will arrange that prize for you because you used a private number on that phone call. So if you are listening in, Louise, please call in to Stuart now, 1300 800 222. And Anonymous says the ibex is the one who can stand on those little ledges as well. Shannon says my bragging skill would be card making. I must be okay as my friends request them from me instead of shop-bought ones. Keeps me busy too. Shannon, I like that talent. There's the craft skill. Do you also have the writing skill? You know, Hallmark always has those lovely, pithy lines that make you feel good. Do you work in words as well, Shannon, as well? 1300 800 222 is the number to call. We're talking solitude next, how to learn to enjoy your own company, not in a braggadocious way, just to get more comfortable in your own skin. Stick around for that. Coming up after Berlin.

0: Oh, and I'm inside. It doesn't matter what temperature's outside, I've got a heater.
1: I tell you, Will, it was fairly chilly, fairly nippy on the road this week. We were, yesterday morning, we're in Deniliquin, and I tell you, that concentrated our minds being outside.
0: Yes, I did hear you yesterday, and my feelings went out for you. But, I've just come back from the coast, and it was lovely, but it's turned cold again too. So
1: no.
0: This time of year.
1: Yeah, well, I tell you what, I was talking to Simon earlier this morning and we happened to glance up and look at the telly and there was a journalist giving a report from the Gold Coast and she was wearing a woolen coat and I thought that's an indication that things are cooling off.
0: Definitely. And remember this weekend, vote early, vote often. Anyway, I'll let you get on to the other people who must be waiting.
1: Very good.
0: Thank you very much for your efforts.
1: Hey, that's completely our pleasure, Will. That is the Junee Athenaeum Cinema has got the Picture Show Man showing this coming Tuesday. And it sounds like a great day out. Don't you love old movies? Now, we're doing Free Kick Friday. 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
1: We're doing this until 7:30, so if you've got an event coming up and you wanted to, get a quick plug in, give me a call now, 1300 221 0027. Now, I've had a note saying Anne's requested that we play the John Williamson song about elections. Oh, I haven't heard this one. Let's have a listen to this.

0: if you vote for me. If you vote for me.
1: It's a cracker, isn't it? Are you ready to vote if you're in the seat of Farah? Have you got all your preferences worked out? Yeah, love to hear from you on the text line this morning about how you're feeling in the lead up to it. On ABC Riverina Breakfast, it's Sally Bryant with you on a Friday morning, and we are doing Free Kick Friday. If you have a community event coming up, I'd love to hear from you on the phone, 1300 221 027. Now, I've got Vicky on the line. It's a big weekend, isn't it?
2: It is a big weekend in a week's time, Sally.
1: Yes.
2: We've got a week to go. Things are getting hectic this week. We're moving all the stock during the week, and we will have 60,000 books for sale on the 16th and 17th of May.
1: It's just huge, isn't it?
2: Yes, Wagga Rotary does it every year.
1: Yeah.
2: And Kiambra Smith Hall is just amazing during that weekend.
1: It's just fantastic. Do you know, I...

0: have been a couple of times, and it blows me away just the variety of it.
1: Yes, we're very, very lucky that Wagga donates such good quality stock, because every single book that we sell is donated by the people of Wagga.
0: Yeah.
1: And, you know, we raise those funds so that we can give back to the community with the things that Rotary does. And I think it's just very successful.
0: As one of as one,
1: I'll be square at 8 o'clock on Saturday.
0: Absolutely. As one of the people organising it, do you find yourself going home each time with more books? Do you know what I mean? You've just things you cannot pass up.
1: Patient is great. It really is. There's about a dozen of us that sort books every year for the whole every week for the whole year for this, and we all love books, and that's why. So yes, the temptation is great.
0: I can imagine. Yes, I don't think I'd be able to resist. And do you know, there's something about books. If you got your bookshelves are full, it's there's a sense of repleteness, isn't there?
1: Yes, there is. Yes, there is. There's nothing like reading a good book. And where else can you put 16 of those lovely, beautiful novels in a bag and buy them for $50?
0: Exactly. No, precisely.
1: And if you only want to buy two, you can do that too. You don't have to buy a bag.
0: No, exactly. I think, yeah, I think it is an absolutely brilliant, brilliant idea. Thank you for the reminder. And let's talk again next Friday just to stir people up again.
1: We will indeed. Thank you for your time.
0: My pleasure. That is Vicky there talking about the book fair, which is taking place this, not this weekend, but next weekend. And if you haven't been along to that book fair at Kiambu Hall, it is next level. And there are some amazing books that they get their hands on. 1300 221 0027. We're doing Free Kick Friday, and I want to hear from you if you've got something coming up this weekend, next week, or even the week after, if you want to give it a plug, 1300 221 0027. Now, I've got Judy on the line from the craft shop. Good morning.
2: Good morning, Sally. Yes, Judy from Lockhart Crafty Corner on the corner of Green Street Shopping Centre.
0: I am a new aficionado of yours. I love your shop.
2: Thank you very much, and thank you for calling in and seeing us on the other day. It was great to have you there and giving us a plug. Yeah,
0: yeah.
2: Really good.
0: What have you got coming up?
2: So today at 10:30 we have a meeting at the craft shop, which is for members and interested people, and it's very informal. We just sort of, you know, have a chat about where we're going and how things are and that sort of thing and what we'll do in the future. So just a reminder to members and volunteers to call. The jug will be on, and we'll just see how we're going and where we're going.
0: Oh, I predict a marvellous future for you, because if you look at what you've got in there already and you think about the number of people there are in your community who are so talented, I reckon, yeah, I've been patting my purchases ever since I got home.
2: Yes, I'm sure. Very jealous I am. Yeah. No, you did well.
0: Yes.
2: So love to see everybody there. That'll be great. 10:30 at the craft shop, 156 Green Street.
0: Beautiful. Thanks for calling in. No, my pleasure. That's Judy from the Lockhart Crafty Corner craft shop. And if you have not been in there yet, it is... it's a community thing, you know. People come together, they love their craft, and you tell you what, you walk in there, you can just get such an amazing sense of how much talent there is in that community.
3: 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Saturday mornings on ABC Riverina.
0: And we've got a couple more minutes of Free Kick Friday if you want to squeeze in before the end, before 7:30. And I have got Wendy on the line from Tamora. Good morning.
4: Good morning, Sally. How are you?
0: Pretty good. What have you got happening?
4: We've got a fundraiser for Fight MND. There are three old chooks over here called the Old Crackers who've been fundraising for this cause and did the Danaher Drive last year, and this Tamora Area Park community has been quite incredible in their generosity. But the fight is not done because MND hasn't been cured yet, so we fight on. There is a bowls day tomorrow at Tamora Bowling Club, starting at 10 a.m. and going through to 5. We have continuous happy hour. And I'm not sure if that'll improve the bowl, but we would love to see people come along. Teams of 3, but just come along on your own. If you haven't got a team, $20 a head, and we'll see if we can't beat this beast.
0: Oh, Wendy, it must do people who have MND in their family, it must do their hearts the world of good every time they hear of a group of people who are putting up and they're helping out.
4: Absolutely. We are astounded by the number of people that are affected by this
0: yep.
4: horrendous disease. And we can do our little bit because, you know, we live in great little communities.
0: Absolutely. And I tell you what, just the littlest things you can do to help people, it helps to make it all sort of more manageable somehow, doesn't it? If you feel like you don't feel so hopeless.
4: Absolutely. We hope so. We hope so. Their research crew in the last 10 years through the Danaher mm-hmm. family has grown from 4 to 40.
0: Wow.
4: Through the fundraising efforts. So we've got to be getting closer.
0: Absolutely. Well, good luck with the MND fundraiser, and thanks for calling in and reminding everyone about it this morning.
4: Thank you, Sally. Thanks for what you do.
0: Hey, no worries. Thanks, Wendy. Good. Bye now. On ABC Riverina Breakfast. And it looks like that is Free Kick Friday for another week. Now, I've had a text in from Barney in Batlow. He says it's 4 degrees in Batlow. We've had a millimetre of rain and we currently resemble the Scottish moors with misty rain and a fog. And happy birthday to David Attenborough. What an amazing human, says Barney. And a message in from Mark who says, if you pose the question about what would you give a person giving 100, well, for that barefooted man in cold Deniliquin, described by Simon as wearing a T-shirt, a T-singlet and shorts, well, what do you give him when he turns 100? Probably thongs, says Mark. Well, they'd have to be winter thongs, wouldn't they? Yes. You've heard the story, haven't you, about the hilarious man who quite often has coffee with his mates here in the middle of winter, and he's always there in shorts and thongs. And I asked him about it one day. I said, what are you talking about? He said, these are my winter thongs. They're perfectly good.
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0: And if you've got a favourite story about David Attenborough, if you've got a favourite David Attenborough moment, I'd love to hear from you on the text line. That man is turning 100 today, and I played a piece of an interview with him a little bit earlier this morning before 7 o'clock, and his voice, it just, yeah, it takes you somewhere, doesn't it? He's just got the most beautiful delivery. Nearly time for the news, and after the news we'll be catching up with Warwick Petherbridge to see what's happening in sport this weekend. For now, though, it's 7:30.
6: ABC Riverina News, good morning. I'm Justina Bastar. A political scientist says One Nation's rise in the lead-up to the Farah by-election coincides with local voters feeling underrepresented. Charles Sturt University's Professor Dominic O'Sullivan predicts independent Michelle Millthorpe will almost get all the votes that were cast for the Labor Party at the 2025 federal election. However, he says tomorrow's poll will likely highlight public opinion of the opposition and One Nation's growing popularity through candidate David Farley.
7: He's benefiting, I think, from a national shift towards that party. As people on the right of politics especially look for a party that's going to give them the voice that they might have once felt the National and Liberal parties gave them.
6: Meanwhile, residents in Farrer say immigration will be an important issue as they head to the by-election polls tomorrow. One Nation candidate David Farley told a forum last week Australia's immigration intake of 306,000 is not enough if his party's water policies are successful, before stating the next day the party will cap immigration at 130,000 per year. Yirrkana farmer and Federation councillor Patrick Burke says migration must be balanced with labour needs and limited housing.
8: There's nothing wrong with migration. There's nothing wrong with it done properly and sensibly, and what we can handle as a nation and as a country, because we need it.
6: A long-term advocate of increasing Burrinjuck Dam's capacity says the Farrer by-election has renewed discussions about the proposal. Former Griffith Business Chamber president and proposal backer Paul Perotti says it'll deliver economic, environmental and safety benefits. Wagga Wagga Council will be asked at its meeting on Monday to endorse the bid. Mr Perotti says he's had lots of conversations about the idea in the lead-up to tomorrow's poll.
9: We've had more media and politicians here in Griffith than we've had in our entire history. They're very receptive. We've had positive feedback from One Nation, same with Michelle Millthorpe.
6: In a statement, a Water New South Wales spokesperson says Burrinjuck Dam is structurally sound, operationally safe and built to withstand extreme weather conditions and seismic activity. The authority says the dam is subject to monitoring and surveillance and that the dam wall was strengthened between 1986 and 1994. Charges of cattle fraud levelled against a former southern New South Wales cattle breeder have been dropped after 6 years. Emily Doak reports.
10: The Office of the Director of Public Prosecutions this week told Sydney's Downing Centre District Court it would not be proceeding with several matters involving former Kiambaa cattle breeder Corey Island. The long-running case dated back to 2020, and Mr Island had pleaded not guilty to 16 charges involving stealing cattle and dishonestly obtaining property and financial advantage. A series of trials began in April. Two charges were withdrawn before the scheduled trial date, and another two were withdrawn last week. The court has now been told the remaining charges have also been dropped.
6: Greyhound Racing New South Wales says it'll consider an offer of a new straight track in Wagga Wagga. Jess Scully reports.
11: The state's Greyhound Breeders, Owners and Trainers Association is proposing to build the track, saying it'll be compliant with minimum standards and safer than the existing oval track at the city showgrounds, which has been slated for closure by Greyhound Racing New South Wales by year's end. Member for Riverina Michael McCormack, who's spoken out against the closure, says the offer provides hope for the future of the sport in the region.
12: This is a bit of a lifeline now for the Greyhound Club.
11: Greyhound Racing New South Wales says it'll consider the proposal at a meeting in June.
6: Griffith City Council hopes a $1 million federal government grant will improve safety at a notorious North Griffith intersection. The funding through the government's Black Spot program will be spent on a new roundabout at the Narilla and Boona Street intersection to improve traffic flow. The council says the project is in the planning stage and its anticipated work will get underway later this year. To the weather, a cloudy day for the southern inland region with a slight chance of showers later this morning, reaching a top of 14 in Young, 15 in Tumut, 16 in Wagga Wagga and Albury, 17 in Griffith and West Wyalong, 18 in Deniliquin and 19 in Hay, and getting up to 3 degrees in Cabramara. For more local news, download the ABC Listen app or head to abc.net.au/Riverina. 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
14: Hi, Melissa Clark here. Remembering Kumanjai Little Baby, vigils held across the country to honour the little girl from Alice Springs. Some ISIS-linked families return home with three women arrested after arriving at Sydney and Melbourne airports. And the voice of the natural world, Sir David Attenborough, hits a century. We'll take a look back at his work.
15: I had rather thought that I would celebrate my 100th birthday quietly, but it seems that many of you have had other ideas.
14: I hope you'll join me for those stories and more coming up soon on AM.
0: Isn't he lovely? Yeah, he's genuinely chuffed, I think, for to get such an amazing response to his century. On ABC Riverina Breakfast, almost time to be talking sport with Warwick, and then we are going to take a look at the issue of immigration in the seat of Farah. It's been quite a contentious topic, certainly at least in one candidate's camp, and it's going to be interesting to see how this all pans out. After 8:30 this morning, we are talking to Mr. Barry Cassidy himself, former host of Insiders and political commentator of some standing. It's going to be interesting.

0: to see what he thinks about what he's seen so far. But for now, you know what the time is. It's just after 24 minutes to 7.
1: Sport.
0: Or 8, even. Warwick Petherbridge, good morning.
2: I was like, am I an hour early? What's going on?
0: We're all very early. We're all very ahead of ourselves here. What's happening in sport this weekend?
2: Well, Sally, there's a few things this weekend. This is fantastic. So Hay Park will be added to the New South Wales Australian Football Heritage Association register. So basically the ground will become heritage listed amongst the New South Wales Australian Football Heritage Association. There's four grounds, Sally. There's a Sydney Cricket Ground. There's Robertson Oval here in Wagga. There's Jubilee Oval and Broken Hill. And now on the weekend will be Hay Park Oval.
0: Wow.
2: Which is huge.
0: That is a big deal.
2: Well, for Hay, they're only 2 weeks away, Sally, just over 2 weeks away from celebrating 150 years of their club. They are the oldest Australian Football League club in Australian Rules Football Club in New South Wales. I did not know that.
0: Wow. Yeah.
2: So their ground will be honoured and added to the New South Wales Australian Football Heritage Association register this weekend. We head over to rugby league and Latrell Seigwalt. He's an ex-talent from around these ways. He will make his NRL debut for South Sydney this weekend on Sunday. He replaces the very well-known Latrell Mitchell for South Sydney. So, once again, another rugby league talent from our area doing huge things and about to make it their debut into the big time, Sally.
0: Great stuff. It's good to see.
2: Now, I was trying to do the numbers on this last night, Sally, and I couldn't. My brain was a can of soup. But Suze Furphy, she will play her 400th senior game this weekend for the Northern Jets against Collie Amberley in Ardlethan. Now, she's been with the Jets so long. She was with the Jets before they were the Jets. She was at Ardlethan and Area Park and then the mergers, and it's huge. But I'm trying to think about this logically, and I was trying to do the math. Without finals, you're looking at least 20 full seasons of netball.
0: That's amazing, isn't it? What an amazing sporting career.
2: Yeah, and just the fact of, as she said when asked about what her greatest highlight was, is now that her teenage daughter is old enough that she gets to play with her daughter.
0: Oh, that's so cool. Yes.
2: And then finally, Sally, triple jumper Dan Okerenyang, he has secured his spot at the World Under 20 Athletics Championships in Oregon in the USA later this year. He'd already ticked off the qualification distance, like, you know, same as the Olympics. You've got to hit a certain benchmark to qualify. He then did it with victory in the under 20 men's triple jump at the Australian Athletics Junior Championships in Brisbane. Mind you, he won that event by, like, because it's triple jump, Sally. The next place was 35 centimetres behind him. So it was a full ruler.
0: Good grief.
2: So we'll be following him closely as he heads to Oregon later this year. But that's me for a Friday, Sally. Enjoy your weekend. I'll talk to you on Monday.
0: Absolutely. You stay rugged up over the weekend if you're out and about with your sporting connections, because it's going to be chilly, I think.
2: Don't tell me that.
0: Sorry. Warwick Petherbridge there. Talking sport. All the news that is sporting news, you get it right here on ABC Riverina Breakfast.
3: From Wagga to Hay. From Griffith to Tumut. Sally Bryant.
4: On ABC Riverina.
0: And yes, I've had a text message in from someone about a song by William Crichton, a new song from a great Aussie talent, says Mark. Yes, it's a great song, Mark, and I always look for an excuse to play some William Crichton because he is a cracking talent. It's 20 minutes away from 8 on ABC Riverina Breakfast.

0: Palmer and Johnny and Mary on ABC Riverina Breakfast. I was saddened to realise that Robert Palmer actually died back in 2003, aged only 54. He was so cool in the 80s, wasn't he? The epitome of cool. It is nearly a quarter to eight.
1: ABC Riverina weather.
0: And yes, the cooler weather is well and truly with us. Daniel Hayes joining me from the Bureau of Meteorology. That was a very sharp reminder that winter's nearly with us yesterday morning and almost as savage this morning, Daniel.
2: Yes, yes. Look, the temperatures this morning sitting at around, or got down to around about 5 to 8 degrees, so perhaps not as cold as it felt, because there is still a decent breeze around this morning, which helps it cut through the layers a little bit. The temperatures may actually get a touch cooler in the next couple of days for the minimums, although the maximums will be warming up, so it will be fairly sunny and quite pleasant through the afternoons over the weekend, but still quite chilly starts to the morning, low single figures, particularly around the slopes areas and sort of mid-single figures across the plains parts of the Riverina. So, yeah, look, it'll be a little bit chilly for a few days, but by the time we get through into next week, we're back into low to even mid-20s for our maximums, and a lot of our minimums will be back into double figures again. So a short, sharp reminder that winter is on its way, but some milder conditions to allow us to thaw out and ease back into that the preparation for the colder period.
0: Well, that's right. We'll go back to autumn instead of finding ourselves in winter suddenly.
2: That's it, yeah. So, look, it's there's still the chance of a little shower here or there today, but we don't expect there to be anything significant out of it. It's more likely around the slopes areas than out further west. So, you know, we're not talking much. Even if you do get a shower, it's probably less than a millimetre. So, clearer skies ahead.
0: Very good. Hey, we're celebrating today. It's David Attenborough's 100th birthday. What's your favourite Attenborough memory?
2: It's really hard to nail it down. He's been so prolific.
0: Yeah.
2: I think it's just the time spent with family watching his programs overall.
0: Yeah, I agree. And that voice, it's just, it says documentary, doesn't it? It just says, oh, look, there'll be interesting animals to see.
2: That's it. No, it's fantastic. And it's good to see him still working even at this point.
0: Oh, absolutely. No, the man's a legend. Hey, Daniel, you enjoy your rest of your Friday. Thank you for that. And it sounds like it's all pretty straightforward. Nothing to see here, Your Honour, in the whole weather pattern.
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0: Now, in the seat of Farah, we are getting close to the pointy end of the by-election, with people heading to the polls tomorrow. All those who haven't actually done their vote early in the seat of Farah will be voting tomorrow, maybe having a sausage while they're at the polling booth, but also probably having some interesting conversations. Something that has arisen as being an election issue, a by-election issue, has been immigration. And it is an important issue for people in Farah, because a lot of communities in that reach, in that electorate, rely pretty heavily on migration for industry. But then we're also hearing that some residents worry that it puts pressure on things like housing supply and healthcare. But then, interestingly, that in the case of healthcare, so many of the people who are actually taking part in the healthcare have actually come here from other countries. Federation Councillor Pat Burke spoke to the ABC's Erin Somerville about how immigration shapes the communities of Farah.
3: I suppose there's two facets to that. You've got immigration, which is more like on a permanent basis, moving from another country to Australia. And I believe that that needs to, because of our housing, our infrastructure problems, that needs to be controlled and looked at. There's no point in bringing more people over when we can't put a roof over their heads or offer existing residents a roof. But it, as far as the backpackers and workers and that sort of thing, it's extremely important, and it's very important in this region as well. In the grain handling facilities, a lot of clubs and hotels and bars have backpackers working in them. And, you know, a lot of good things that they provide to the areas. I just note this morning, listening to some backpackers that are working in fire-torn regions to rebuild them, just, you know, voluntary. So, you know, there's a lot of great stories out there, but there's two sides. And I mean, when you move to Australia as a migrant and you're nationalised, you take an oath, and that's to abide by our laws and rules. And as far as I'm concerned, that's got to happen. Otherwise, you go home. Because if you don't behave yourself in my house, you can go home, you know. It's as simple as that.
4: Is that a tough line that, I guess, Barra candidates have to walk, is balancing the benefits of migration for the region with the impacts that you've outlined on the communities?
3: I think it's probably a common sense thing, really. I mean, we know we're having a struggle with infrastructure. We know financially Australia is having a struggle, as well as every other country in the world. So we've really got to look at where our future is. About we've got to sustain our water, you know, and that's another whole conversation. But housing is so important at the moment. So it doesn't make sense to, it would be doing the wrong thing by immigrants to bring them in droves. And I believe that's something like 1.2 million, not 300,000 has been quoted, yeah.
4: Speaking to people in your area here where you've been a leader for a long time, this has been a strong coalition area. Are you hearing from a lot of your friends, your neighbours, your community members who are considering ditching their traditional votes in terms of One Nation or an independent?
3: Absolutely. Look, Aaron, that was a difficult question, but there's no doubt the pendulum has changed a bit. You know, there's been a lot of upset in the major parties and a lot of movement where you like to see a bit of consistency. And look, politics is a big thing, but, you know, I really believe that the regions, you've got to know about the regions. You've got to know about where you serve and where you live and what the people's needs are. You finger on the pie. So a lot of our direction comes from areas that have got no idea what happens out here. It's a bit like even purely a case of Coro and Yorana in the one tribe, but they're completely

0: different beast. And you have to understand that and have a feel for it to make good decisions. And, you know, so it's a tough call. And we need a very good result. We need someone that's strong enough to stand up because, as we know, we just don't have the votes out in rural and regional Australia, as well, New South Wales, as they do in the cities.
1: Health is a big centrepiece policy of this election, so is water. Where does migration fall, and how important is that policy for people in this area?
0: Oh, look, I think it's... Look, it's very important. I'd definitely put it up as very important because fruit pickers are relied on and all those other industries that we talked about rely on JBS, meat, protein growers. So it is very important, but it's got to be a calculated decision. It's got to be a good decision, not just something that's, you know, okay, we'll let X amount in. Let's face it, a lot of these migrants built Australia in the past. Like, they've done a brilliant job. So it can't be seen as a bad thing. It's a great thing, but it's just got to be controlled.
1: Going back to the migration issue, this issue reared its head in 2024 in Corowa, where we saw that neo-Nazi rally. How did that impact the small community of Corowa?
0: Oh, look, it was... It was quite disturbing and scary, to say the least, for the community, for particularly older and young people that didn't understand. I was in abeyance as mayor at the time, but I did act on the media and still represented. But there's no room for that. You know, that's not what Australia stands for or should be or should put up with. Like, we don't have room for that sort of thing. It's something you just got to really be hard and firm. I mean, as far as that, I'm concerned, justice should take care of that, and very firmly, yeah.
1: Farah's been a safe seat for so long, regardless of the outcome of this by-election. Has it been a bit exciting to see the nation... putting their eyeballs on Farah?
0: Yeah, I know. At such a difficult time for the country, Farah is in the spotlight to see what the outcome might be in the near future. So it is an exciting time, and with so much political unrest at the moment, and you know, when you see the candidates, very very strong line of candidates there. There's no doubt it'll be very, very interesting to see what the outcome is, yeah.
2: That's Pat Burke. He's a councillor at Federation and a resident of Urana, speaking there with the ABC's Erin Somerville. Interesting to hear what people think about this by-election. I'll be keen to hear from anyone who wants to hazard a guess at the outcome or to comment on any of the things that we've seen in the lead up to it. Do you have a favourite David Attenborough moment or David Attenborough anecdote? I have had a text in from someone who says, talking about David Attenborough's birthday, you do realise that he's now too old for Lego, because it says on the box, from 2 years to 99 years. Oh, wouldn't that, yeah, that would be the only downside about getting the 100, that you're no longer eligible to play with Lego. And Rowena says, I've seen many documentaries presented by David Attenborough. He's always forced to squint into the sun. I think for his 100th, Australia should get together and give him a hat for his birthday. Yeah, I think that's a pretty fair comment. Let's have some music in a moment, and then we will have news at 8 o'clock. And then after the news...
3: Hi, I'm Melissa Clark. On AM After 8, the women with links to ISIS and their children return home, with three women arrested. And we take a look back at the work of Sir David Attenborough on his 100th birthday.
2: Now, I had a text in a bit earlier about a new release from William Crichton. Always a pleasure to play the man's music.

0: Oh, he's just got the loveliest sound, hasn't he? William Crichton's Beautiful Country on ABC Riverina Breakfast. Nearly time for the news after the news AM, and I'll be back with you after 8:30 talking to Barry Cassidy about this by-election.
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5: It's 8 o'clock. Good morning. Tony Matthews with ABC News. Two Victorian women have been charged with crimes against humanity offences allegedly committed in Syria. The women, aged 53 and 41, arrived at Melbourne Airport last night and are expected to face court today. The 53-year-old woman has been charged with offences including enslavement, possessing a slave, and engaging in slave trading. The 31-year-old who arrived in Sydney last night has been charged with enslavement and using a slave. The women were detained by Kurdish forces in March 2019 and held with other family members in Al Roj internally displaced persons camp. Iran has accused the United States of violating a ceasefire by targeting two ships at the Strait of Hormuz and attacking civilian areas, while the US says it was acting in self-defense. Eliza Getzey has the latest.
6: Iran's top joint military command says the US targeted an Iranian oil tanker travelling from Iranian coastal waters toward the Strait of Hormuz and another ship entering the strait

0: near the Emirati port of Fujairah. It says at the same time the US carried out air attacks on civilian areas along the coasts of Bandar Hamir, Tariq and Keshem Island with the cooperation of some regional countries. But the US military says Iran launched unprovoked attacks as US Navy destroyers transited the Strait of Hormuz, and that the US targeted Iranian assets responsible for the attacks and eliminated the threat.
1: The lobby group for a little-known part of the childcare sector says it's on the verge of collapse because it's not eligible for a government wage subsidy. National education and parenting reporter Connor Duffy has the story.
2: In-home care exists for families who can't access mainstream care because they live remotely, work nights, have a serious illness or a child protection order. Nicole Morgan, the president of the Australian Home Childcare Association, says the sector has been left out of a government scheme to cover historic educator pay rises and is on the verge of collapse.
3: Every single provider reports being financially unsustainable.
2: The government said it would continue to work with the sector to support its staff and the families that rely on it.
1: Polls have closed and vote counting has begun in Britain after millions of people cast their votes in local elections that are likely to have major ramifications for the national government. Europe correspondent Mazoe Ford reports from London.
4: Around 5,000 seats were up for grabs at local council elections across England, while Scotland and Wales have held elections for their parliaments. Polls suggest the populist Reform UK party, led by anti-immigration campaigner Nigel Farage, will expand its control of councils in England and could form the main opposition in Scotland and Wales. The traditional Labour and Conservative parties are expected to suffer big losses. While these are local elections, they're being seen as a referendum on the leadership of Labour Prime Minister Sir Keir Starmer, who's been under pressure to stand down over a series of scandals and missteps. Mazoe Ford, ABC News, London.
1: One of Sydney's busiest motorways is set for a major safety boost, with work now underway on a $380 million upgrade to the M5 in the city's southwest. The project aims to remove a dangerous weaving section between Moorbank Avenue and the Hume Highway, where drivers are often forced into last-minute merging during peak hour traffic. The federal and state governments are each contributing $190 million, with a new 300-metre bridge also planned over the Georges River. Construction is expected to be completed by 2029. The final judging process will soon get underway to select the winner of the country's most prestigious portrait prize. More than 1,000 works were submitted to the Art Gallery of New South Wales for this year's Archibald Prize, with the finalists whittled down to just 59. The winner, along with the Wynne and Sulman prizes, will be announced later today. This year's curator, Beatrice Grolton, says the accolades carry thousands in prize money and the exposure can mean a lot.
5: To win one of these prizes can really be a career-changing moment, you know. To even be selected to the prizes is a big deal for a lot of artists. There are a lot of first-timers this year, which is great. And it just gives artists that confidence to keep going and, you know, reminds them that there's a world out there that want to see their work and that are interested.
1: Looking at the weather, isolated showers in the south, the central western slopes and adjacent ranges, with snow showers on the southern ranges above 1,200 metres. A sunny day for Sydney with a top of 21. Right now it's 11 degrees on the coast and 10 in Penrith. ABC News.
6: Good morning, welcome to AM. I'm Melissa Clark in Canberra, coming to you from Ngunnawal country and acknowledging other custodians. On today's program, the government's announced a gas reservation, but what impact will that have on gas prices? And the voice of the natural world, Sir David Attenborough, celebrates his 100th birthday. We take a look back at his work.
7: I had rather thought that I would celebrate my 100th birthday quietly, but it seems that many of you have had other ideas.
6: But first, three Australian women with links to Islamic State have been arrested after arriving in the country. They're facing jail time for alleged slavery and terrorism offences. The women were part of a group, which included nine children, who flew back into Sydney and Melbourne last night after more than 6 years in refugee camps in Syria. Extremism experts say authorities face an uphill battle reintegrating the cohort back into the Australian community. Oliver Gordon reports.
8: Chaos at Melbourne Airport. It's media clash with a group of 12 men dressed in black suits who'd come to greet

0: greet the women and children returning from a Syrian refugee camp. Tensions boil over as children are bundled into a waiting minibus and driven away. The so-called ISIS brides and their children arrived on twin flights from Doha, one into Melbourne, the other into Sydney. Australian Federal Police Assistant Commissioner Stephen Nutt confirmed three of the women were arrested upon arrival. One of them, a 53-year-old woman arrested in Victoria, faces the following charges.
1: Crimes against humanity, enslavement, possess a slave, use a slave, engage in slave trading.
0: A 31-year-old woman, also arrested in Victoria, faces two slavery-related charges. And at Sydney Airport, the New South Wales Joint Counter-Terrorism Team arrested a 32-year-old woman to be charged on the following.
1: Entering or remaining in a declared area and being a member of a terrorist organisation.
0: Assistant Commissioner Nutt says the slavery charges are alleged to have occurred in Syria, but was hesitant to outline any further detail on the charges or shed light on any of the others returning from Syria.
1: Tonight I am just going to talk about those who have been arrested.
0: The women left Syria for Australia and Iraq a decade ago. Many of them, who've been referred to as ISIS brides, followed their ISIS fighter partners overseas. When ISIS collapsed, they were put in refugee camps, including the notorious Al-Roj camp in northeastern Syria, where they were held for years. Dr. Josh Roos is an extremism researcher from Deakin University and says monitoring the group members could prove costly.
2: It requires a high turnover of staff because it's draining, but it's also then everything from the online world through to the actual physical world and movements and so on. So it's going to be very difficult. They might have the power to do it. They might have the resourcing to do it initially, but that would be a significant drain on an ongoing basis. So it's not as easy, particularly with this number of people, to do that as it might seem.
0: He also sees reintegrating the returning Australians as an immensely challenging undertaking.
2: And particularly for young people who may have spent their whole lives in these camps, it's getting them into education where they may not have had any. It's providing support mechanisms to those schools to do so. It's also providing support mechanisms to mentors and the wider community. And it's in everyone's best interest that these young people in particular are given every chance to reintegrate.
3: Deakin University extremism expert Dr. Josh Roos, ending that report by Oliver Gordon. ABC correspondent Bridget Rollison travelled with members of the group back to Australia. She joined me a short time ago. Bridget, what sort of conversations did you have with some of the families?
4: Good morning, Mel. Well, I met them in Doha Airport, and initially they were quite hostile towards me, but they eventually did warm. I actually heard them before I saw them because they have such thick Australian accents, despite some of them actually being in Syria for 12 years. The overwhelming sense of what I got from them was just how excited and hopeful they were to finally be returning to Australia. It's been such a long journey for a lot of them, and they were speaking a lot about what it was like living in Syria. So they said that the conditions in that Al-Roj refugee camp in the northeast of the country were like hell, they said, and they were really worried about the future of their children. They said it was very dangerous in there. The Australian government has described that camp as squalid. They were also talking about their children. They told me that one of their kids, most of their kids who, despite being born in Syria, actually had Australian accents, and they said that they were really looking forward to visiting Australia for the first time. They said it was like paradise to them, and already one of the children had asked if he can have a PlayStation 5 after living in tents for all of his life. But there really just was that overwhelming sense of relief that it was finally happening, because there had been quite a few false starts. They tried to come back to Australia in February, but they had to be turned around after it wasn't properly coordinated with Syrian officials. So just a lot of relief when they finally touched down in Melbourne.
3: What happens to the remaining Australians, the other women and children who are still in those camps in Syria?
4: So 21 Australians are still in that camp, in that Al-Roj camp in the northeast of Syria, in the Kurdish-controlled areas, and they include women and children that are linked to ISIS. One of those women has been subject to a temporary exclusion order, so she is banned from returning to the country for 2 years on national security grounds. However, the rest, the remaining 20, are hoping to come home. When I was speaking to their supporters and their crew on the plane, They told me that they will be going back to Damascus.

0: Damascus to and back to Syria to try to get the remaining 20 women out of the camp, as well as their children. And they expect to be going back to Damascus in the next week or two to do that.
1: Bridget Rollison there. Vigils were held across the country last night to honour the short life of Kumanjayi Little Baby. The 5-year-old girl's body was found in Alice Springs a week ago, and a 47-year-old man has been charged with her murder. Rachel Hayter reports.
2: May's favour be upon you and a thousand generations.
3: In the country's red centre, a sea of pink, in honour of a 5-year-old girl's favourite colour.
4: She was my little princess. My princess who loved the colour pink.
3: Kumanjayi Little Baby was found dead in Alice Springs last week. At a vigil there last night, the head of cultural reform with Northern Territory Police, Leanne Little, read a statement on behalf of the child's mother.
4: She loved cuddling puppies. She loved playing games on my phone.
3: The crowd listened and cried together for an innocent life cut short.
4: I want you all to know that my heart is broken into a million pieces. And I want you to know that I am having trouble knowing how I can repair it and how I can live without my little baby.

0: I want to thank the Australian people for grieving with me, who are sharing and understanding my pain and heartbreak alongside me and my son Ramsaya and my wider family.
1: The depth of sadness felt all over the country for the loss of this child was demonstrated by the sheer number of vigils held last night, at least 18 of them, from Broome in Western Australia, Port Augusta in South Australia, the Sunshine Coast in Queensland and in Sydney, New South Wales. Mother Lizzie Jarrett from Goombungi, Bundjalung and Dungari clans helped organise the vigil at Sydney Town Hall.
2: Just called out to our people and our mob how we do in a time of grief, in a time of the essential need of healing, the way that we've been doing it since day immemorial, and everybody came together all around the nations of nations to come together tonight in respect for our beautiful little Kumanjai little baby.
1: Why did you come to the vigil tonight?
3: My mum and I attended this evening just to pay our respects to Kumanjai little baby and her family in this terribly devastating time. I think it's just important to show up and show solidarity and support where you can.
1: Battery-operated candles flickered in the dark. The smell of burning eucalyptus hung in the cold air. Children handed out biscuits and people stood in solidarity, honouring the short life of Kumanjai little baby.
4: That report from Rachel Hayter. You're listening to AM, where it is 14 minutes past 8. Just days before the federal government hands down its budget, the Prime Minister has announced an extra $3.8 billion for one of Victoria's most controversial big build projects. The suburban rail loop is a train link through Melbourne's middle suburbs. It's the most expensive project in Victoria's history, and it will be a central issue in the Victorian state election campaign later this year. Kathleen O'Connor reports.
5: It's one of the biggest public transport projects in Australia's history.
6: The Suburban Rail Loop is a new underground rail network connecting Melbourne suburbs. When complete, it will carry 400,000 passengers a day.
5: The mass transit system was designed to help residents in Melbourne's middle and outer suburbs commute to and around the city to help address population growth. It includes 26 kilometres of twin tunnels, six underground stations, a new train depot, and is due for completion by 2035. But it's expensive. The first stage alone will cost $34 billion, so the federal government is stumping up. Katie Gallagher is the finance minister.
7: Investment in infrastructure is a critical part of any budget.
5: Just days before the Albanese government hands down its budget on May 12, it's expected to announce an additional $3.8 billion for the project, bringing its total spending to $6 billion, about half of what the Victorian government has asked for. David Haywood is Emeritus Professor of Public Policy at RMIT University.
8: I think that it's a good thing. The Victorian government has been asking for federal assistance for quite some time. Victoria has had over a decade of underfunding from the Commonwealth. This particular project has been taken to the people twice, and the Labor government's won with a resounding victory.
5: He believes the latest funding is a sweetener ahead of the Victorian state election. Emeritus Professor of Public Policy at RMIT University.
8: I think that it's a good thing. The Victorian government has been asking for

0: $100 billion, more than the New South Wales $90 billion high-speed rail project between Sydney and Newcastle. Dr. Jason Tehan is an economist at Swinburne University of Technology with an interest in government policy. He fears the funding will take money away from other vital projects.
1: Areas such as education and health, we can see that they have already won back on policies like NDIS.
0: The announcement also comes just days after the Commonwealth announced it would cancel funding for the 1,600-kilometre inland rail project after an assessment found estimated costs had blown out to $45 billion. National Senator Bridget McKenzie spoke on Sky News.
2: Right now, on the eve of the budget, you've got a federal government cutting funding to productivity-enhancing projects, meanwhile tipping billions of dollars of taxpayers' money into the re-election of the Victorian Labor state government in November. It's an appalling dereliction of duty.
3: That's Bridget McKenzie, Nationals Senator from Victoria, ending that report by Kathleen O'Connor. Gas exporters will be required to reserve 20% of their supplies for domestic use as the federal government moves to decouple local gas prices from the international market. But the industry says the plan lacks detail and will crowd out smaller domestic gas producers. The Minister for Industry and Innovation joined me a short time ago. Tim Ayres, thank you very much for speaking to AM this morning.
4: It's good to be on the show, Mel.
3: Now, the government is saying this policy is going to lead to a modest oversupply that will put strong downward pressure on prices. So what sort of prices and how much gas are we talking about?
4: Well, it'll be the lowest possible price. 20% reservations, a decisive intervention indeed. And you've seen that there have been these ad hoc interventions as a complicated set of measures have been deployed to try and manage international spikes in prices following the Ukraine war, for example. That's not good, you know, to have those kind of ad hoc interventions. This sets up the market for the long term, reserving Australian gas for Australian industry and Australian households. It will deliver, as we indicated yesterday, always a modest oversupply, but significant downward pressure on prices.
3: So what sort of prices and how much gas?
4: Well, it'll mean lower prices and 20% of gas being reserved. Of course, the scheme commences in the middle of next year. It won't impact contracted gas. So as those contracts come off, the scheme will have a larger and larger effect on prices. We'll be working through those details over the coming months with industry to make sure that there's not scope for industry different actors in industry to game the process.
3: Must have some information, though, about what sort of prices this would lead to and volumes that you expect to get from it. I mean, the government had been weighing up whether or not to have a 15% or 25% reservation. You've landed at 20%. So presumably there's data that's informed that decision.
4: Yeah, we've been working very hard as a cabinet across the ministers responsible here and with our colleagues in the cabinet on that. And our focus has been, of course, on making sure that the focus of this scheme is to deal with potential future shortages. The scheme does that. There won't be shortages in the future. And it is focused on delivering the lowest possible price.
3: There's not a lot of detail beyond the 20% figure and the promise not to apply to existing contracts. It's pretty similar to what the government was talking about in December, except you've narrowed down on that 20%. Why are you announcing this before you have the rest of the details figured out?
4: Well, because what it means is that that it's very clear now to industry what the shape of the scheme is, what the requirements will be on industry, and that allows us to step out from the decision that we've made to now go and engage closely with industry. We've announced that publicly. It's the right thing to do to frame that final round of consultation.
3: Did you rush this forward because of the pressure to impose a tax on gas exports?
4: Well, certainly not. We have, as a government, been working on this now for well over 6 months. Chris Bowen and Madeleine King and I announced the initial parameters just before Christmas. We did that because it was important to draw a line in the sand so that industry understood that contracts that were met before that were
3: But the only extra detail you've announced

0: yesterday was the precise figure. The rest of the other, the details and the scope don't seem to be any further narrowed than where we were in December.
1: Yeah, we're working through this in a careful way, where it is a decisive intervention, landing on 20% of exports being reserved for Australia, for Australian industry and Australian households, will lead to very significant downward pressure on prices and a new Australian price setting market, making that very clear, frames up the next, the coming weeks and months of consultation, a short period of eight weeks of consultation to make sure we resolve the finer details of this scheme, importantly, so that gas producers don't have incentives to try and game the system, and that we make sure that the benefits flow to Australian manufacturers and Australian households. That's the purpose of the announcement in the lead up to budget today. That process is really important to delivering that careful, deliberate cabinet-style government process around big issues like this for Australia. That's what we're doing, and the scheme will apply from the middle of next year.
0: Tim Ayres, thank you very much for speaking with me this morning.
1: Thanks, Mel.
0: And Tim Ayres is the Minister for Industry and Innovation. Heading overseas, the US Secretary of State has met with Pope Leo at the Vatican in an attempt to smooth over relations following President Donald Trump's attacks online. At the same time, Donald Trump has met with Brazil's president, another outspoken critic of the war in Iran. Our North America correspondent, Lauren Day, is in Washington. She joined me earlier. Lauren, firstly, this meeting between the Pope and Secretary Marco Rubio, it comes at an interesting time. Tell me more about it.
2: Well, Mel, Marco Rubio claims that this trip to the Vatican was planned before Donald Trump's blow-up with the Pope, but it's clear that he was deployed really to smooth things over. A few days ago, Donald Trump escalated his attacks against Pope Leo, saying that he thinks it's fine to have a nuclear weapon and that he's endangering a lot of Catholics. And he's previously called the Pope weak on crime and terrible on foreign policy. Now, the Pope has rejected those claims, particularly around the nuclear weapons, but he has been really critical of the war in Iran. He's called it a truly unacceptable conflict marked by atrocious violence. So Marco Rubio, he's a practicing Catholic, so he speaks both the language of diplomacy and the language of the church. So he was really deployed quite strategically, and it seems to have worked. We saw Pope Leo extend a literal olive branch. He gave this olive wood pen to Marco Rubio as a kind of peace offering. Marco Rubio in turn gave him a crystal football. All of this, of course, was about mending fences between the White House and the Vatican, and we can only assume that that's because conservative Catholics are a really important voting bloc for Republicans, and of course, it's an election year.
0: And Lauren, President Trump has met with the Brazilian President Lula da Silva at the White House. I think it's fair to say the pair aren't ideological allies. So how did that meeting go?
2: Well, people were very curious to see how this meeting went, given the leader's history and Lula da Silva's condemnation of the war in Iran. He's called the war madness. He said the president has no right to wake up in the morning and threaten a country. So there were a lot of eyes on this meeting. There's also obviously been tensions about tariffs and about Donald Trump's attempts to force Brazil to drop its prosecution of Jair Bolsonaro, the former right-wing president. The pair were scheduled to appear in front of the media quite a few hours ago in the Oval Office, but that was actually cancelled unexpectedly, apparently on President Lula's request. We can only assume that that was because he wanted to avoid one of these awkward scenes like we've seen in the Oval Office, like the infamous Zelensky meeting. But we have no further confirmation about why that happened that way. Donald Trump did post on Truth Social afterwards saying that da Silva was a very dynamic leader and that they discussed many topics, including tariff and trade, and that the meeting went well. So it seems like Lula da Silva avoided the awkwardness of an Oval Office embarrassment, and Donald Trump also avoided more public criticism about the war in Iran.
0: That's Lauren Day in Washington. The voice of the natural world, Sir David Attenborough, says he's been completely overwhelmed by the messages he's received ahead of his 100th birthday later today. Europe correspondent Catherine Diss takes a look back at his remarkable life.
3: What an extraordinary creature.
4: After giving a voice to the natural world for decades, fans across the globe are raising their voices. to Sir David Attenborough.
5: This is a song to wish Sir David Attenborough a happy 100th birthday.
4: After writing the song, British composer Peter M. Wyer put the call out for everyone and anyone to have a crack at their own rendition.
5: The response has been amazing and chaotic and utterly heart-melting.
4: Sir David started his career as a trainee at the BBC in 1952. 2 years later, he filmed and narrated his first wildlife documentary, Zoo Quest.
6: It was the first natural history series on film that the BBC had shot.
4: He produced dozens more before embarking on his landmark series, Life on Earth, in 1976. Over 3 years, he traversed 40 countries and filmed 600 species. The series was viewed by an estimated 500 million people.
6: Extraordinary, really. I mean, it was one of the most privileged moments of our life.
4: And brought him up close and personal with Australian wildlife.
6: You'll laugh just because I'm a POM, but there is nothing more extraordinary than the duckbill platypus. I mean, there really isn't.
4: 7 decades and more than 100 documentaries later, he's still reminding people of their place in the world. And he's chuffed at all the well wishes he's getting for his 100th birthday.
6: I had rather thought that I would celebrate my 100th birthday quietly

0: beginning in 1961.
1: Increasingly, David has spoken to audiences that carry more power and influence than most, and he's brought a very urgent message that we need to care for our natural world.
0: After a century on Earth,
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0: It's hard to find a generation not touched by Sir David's life of work. This is Catherine Dees in London, reporting for AM.
3: And briefly in finance, Wall Street stocks have fallen from their record highs and oil prices have really yo-yoed thanks to the uncertainty around the US-Iran peace talks that's really weighing on the wider market. And that's AM for today. AM's executive producer is Nick Grimm. Today's program has been produced by Catherine Gregory. The associate producer is Barney Porter and technical production by Kem White and Nick Drakoulis. I'm Melissa Clark. Have a great weekend. It's 8:30.
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6: And with you through until 10 o'clock this morning, and we've got lots to be talking about in that time. Taking a bit of a look at the politics of the day, we are also going to be hearing from someone who's just been recognised for volunteering work that she does. And also, we are going to hear another one of the very funny voices coming to our part of the world as part of the Comedy Festival, which is coming up very, very quickly. Love to hear from you this morning on the text line if you want to talk to me about your favourite David Attenborough moment. I've had a message in from someone who says, I just love this famous quote from Sir David, and that is, no one will protect what they don't care about, and no one will care about what they have never experienced. I tell you, that gives a real sense of what drove him, doesn't it? It's 29 minutes away from nine. Now, Justina Basta has some news headlines.
7: Good morning, Sally. Making news today, Farrer residents are swinging towards voting for smaller parties in tomorrow's by-election amid discontent with Labor and the Coalition. Independent Michelle Millthorpe and One Nation's David Farley remain the front-runners in the poll. Narendra resident Jock Wright is traditionally a Coalition supporter, but for the first time he's voted for One Nation and says it's time for a change. Wagga Wagga City Council's been asked to endorse a proposal to quadruple the size of Warrinjuck Dam by rebuilding it. A notice of motion from Councillor Richard Foley is due to be discussed at Monday night's meeting, calling for the council to advocate for further state and federal investigations into the bid. Former Griffith Business Chamber President and proposal backer Paul Perotti says it will deliver economical, environmental and safety benefits. In a statement, a Water New South Wales spokesperson says Warrinjuck Dam is structurally sound, operationally safe and built to withstand extreme weather conditions and seismic activity. Inland Rail says it's committed to completing the Riverina section of the route after the federal government announced the project would be scaled back. The government's halted plans for the Melbourne to Brisbane link north of Parkes amid concerns it could cost more than $45 billion to complete, more than three times the current budget allocation. Inland Rail has confirmed it will complete all sections of the project from Beveridge in Victoria to Parkes by 2027. A 43-year-old man has been charged in Wagga Wagga for allegedly assaulting a senior constable during a police blitz on organised crime groups. The man has been charged with assaulting a police officer, causing actual bodily harm and two counts of resisting arrest during a compliance check. He has been granted conditional bail and is set to appear in court this month. And more news at 9, Sally.
6: Hey, thank you for that. Lovely to hear people's memories of Sir David Attenborough. And, you know, it's a big deal turning 100, isn't it?
7: Oh, it absolutely is. And especially for someone like him who's done such incredible work throughout his life.
6: And his voice is so well known. And his body of work has had such a big impact on how people regard the natural world.
7: Oh, absolutely. And so many people have grown up hearing that very voice.
6: Exactly.
7: It's so funny, though, that he mentioned that he wanted to have, you know, a small birthday. And now he's all over the telly.
6: Of course. Exactly. But do you know what? I'm thinking that he's the sort of character who wouldn't be thinking of this as about him, he'd be thinking this is a great way to remind people how important the natural world is, because that's the essence of who the man is, isn't it? He's just

0: just that's his that's what drives him.
1: Oh, absolutely. And hearing him say that, I thought he's such a humble character, and that's why people love him so much.
0: Exactly.
1: As well, as the works that he does.
0: Yeah.
1: Yeah.
0: Now, I've had an interesting text in from Steve, who wants to remind everyone, particularly Farah voters, that when you vote, you actually decide your own preferences. You don't have to follow party lines. So if somebody has said, this is how we're distributing our preferences, they can say that, but that's not necessarily, you know, you don't have to follow that. It's interesting, isn't it? You hear people saying, oh, well, they're giving their preferences this way.
1: Mm.
0: And I think one of the candidates has said, no, I'm not distributing preferences. That's up to the voter. But others are, they're giving preferences to each other. It's that whole sort of side of politics, isn't it? The deal making.
1: It is. But again, it is up to the individual to then make their own decision as to how they want to vote.
0: Yeah, yeah, exactly. But it's one of those, it's sort of like a really small detail that a lot of the time just goes through the keeper and everyone just assumes everyone knows. Well, no, actually. Yeah.
1: And once it comes to an election, you can't assume knowledge at all.
0: I think
1: that's why it's important to put out information out there on voting because, you know, voting doesn't happen very often.
0: No.
1: I mean, we have a by-election now, but it doesn't happen very often. So it's important that people are aware of these things. Yeah.
0: Do you remember learning much about the electoral process when you were at school?
1: I remember we went to Canberra and I think we learnt briefly on it, but these are things that I think you forget over the years until you actually turn 18 and you have to vote.
0: Yeah.
1: So having that information reiterated over time, again, not assuming knowledge of people on that, because it's not the top priority in a lot of people's lives. Some people, their first time hearing about an election could be when they head to the polls.
0: Yes. Exactly. It's important stuff. Is this, you know... Well, you hear from some very cynical people, oh, it won't make any difference anyway, but it does make a difference.
1: Oh, it absolutely does.
0: Yeah.
1: Yeah.
0: Anyway, it's going to be interesting to see what unfolds over the weekend.
1: It really will, and every vote counts.
0: Exactly. Justina, thank you for that.
1: Thanks, Sally.
0: On ABC Riverina Breakfast, it is 24 minutes away from 9, and if you want to share some ideas about either David Attenborough or if you want to talk about the by-election this weekend, I beg your pardon, then love to hear from you on the text line, 0467 922 684. Now, I have had a message in from Graham, and it's just delightful. He said, I haven't watched much TV in the past, and I don't think I've ever seen one of David Attenborough's programs in full. But what I do think was his charm was that he was totally engaged and enraptured with presenting the wonders of the natural world. And he was ahead of his time as an influencer for good in protecting what is being lost at far too rapid a rate, says Graham. Graham, I am with you 100% on that. I agree with you completely. A lovely message in from Tez saying, Yama, Sally. I just started up my car as you started playing my new favourite song. That is a great start to my Friday, says Tez. Oh, you and me, Tez, I just love the work of William Crichton. His voice has just got so much soul in it, hasn't it? It's just delightful. Keep your text messages coming in. There are a few more there that I have yet to get to. I am pretty excited because in a little while we are going to be talking to the very erudite, the very experienced and the very entertaining Barry Cassidy.

0: Katrina and the Waves, walking on sunshine. It's 20 minutes to nine. There is a very funny story about someone working in community radio, and they played Walking on Sunshine just before they did the funeral announcements. So, juxtaposition is everything, isn't it? It's 19 away from nine. And Sally Bright with you on a Friday morning, and we're here. We've arrived. It has been a long and interesting lead-up to the polling day in the by-election in Farrah, in the wake of Susan Lee's resignation. And there have been some intriguing moments through this campaign. Various candidates and some of policies have raised a few eyebrows. Plenty of voters in Farrah have said it was pleasing to see the whole nation actually getting to hear what the issues are that are most important to a part of rural and regional Australia. Things like water access, rural roads, funding availability, and the economic squeeze and how it's affecting people. Political commentator and former host of ABC's Insiders, Barry Cassidy, has been involved in the process, facilitating a forum in Albury just recently, and joining me this morning to give his thoughts. Barry Cassidy, good morning.
1: Good morning, Sally.
0: Now, this by-election is kind of unusual on a number of levels. To see such intense interest in a by-election in a regional seat, and it's almost like the whole nation is focused on the outcome.
1: Well, they are. Those interested in politics are following it very closely, and it's because it could be an exceptional, if not a unique, outcome. If it finishes up One Nation and Michelle Milthorpe, the independent one and two, well, that's never happened before. We've never had a situation where neither one of the major parties finished first and second. So it's that. Plus, it's people are looking at it to see whether this One Nation phenomena is for real and whether they can actually start winning seats in the House of Representatives. They've won seats in the Senate and they've won seats at state elections. But they've only ever once before won a seat in the House of Representatives, and that was Pauline Hanson.
0: Yeah. It's interesting times, isn't it? What do you see from the perspective of someone who understands the nuts and bolts of politics in this increase in the interest in One Nation?
1: Well, it's because it's a political shift of the kind that we've never seen before. We're so used to the major parties dominating the process. But that's been the electorate has chipped away at that concept now over 30 years to the point where they get just over 60% of the primary vote. But now this has taken it to another level altogether because the coalition performed so badly at the last federal election and they created this vacuum. And One Nation, according to the polls anyway, One Nation has moved into that space. Mm. Now, Farrah is a test of whether that's the beginning of something much bigger.
0: Are you seeing what's happening here in any way echoing what we're seeing in other voter bases around the world? I'm looking at places like, what's happening in the UK, what's taking place in the US?
1: Yeah, it is a global phenomenon that that these parties are starting to emerge, but Nigel Farage hasn't yet made a splash in terms of seats. You know, there are a lot of people on that side of politics, actually on the right, who think the preferential voting system is the problem. They have first past the post in Britain, and Nigel Farage got a primary vote of well into the 20s and got five seats out of about 550 or something because of the first past the post. He got a sprinkle right around the country. We didn't get big whacks where he needed them, and so again, that's a problem. But I tend not to look globally, but even more narrowly at what's going on right here. And there was a by-election in Nepean, a seat in Victoria, last weekend. That's an electorate that has places like Sorrento, Portsea, Blairgowrie, $5, $6, and $7 million beach houses. And One Nation got 24.5% of the vote across the board. But the interesting thing is they won Rosebud. And Rosebud is more typical of the kind of seats they'll be contesting around the country because there you've got retirees, but people who have affordable beach houses but still are able to afford something. And there are a lot of tradies, and One Nation won in Rosebud. So that to me was a real-time indication that they've got the potential to go and find rosebuds all around Australia.
0: Now, Barry, there has been quite a bit of discussion about the fact that the Labor Party haven't fielded a candidate. And I've got a message in from a listener who says, the federal Labor government claims to govern for all Australians, yet how can a major party claiming its policies are good for all Australians not be prepared to field a candidate in a regional seat like Farrer?
1: Yeah, I'm always uncomfortable about the prospect that when major parties feel they haven't got a chance, that they don't run and they save the money and leave it to others. Because everybody's got a responsibility to the democratic processes. But having said that, politically it's smart for this reason, that look what's happened as a result. It's been thrown back to the Liberals and the Nationals to fight One Nation. And there's even talk of the two one day being in coalition at the federal level. So Labor would be enjoying that. The weird thing about that, I mean, you've got I was up there just the other day, well, for the second time, and I was watching a one-hour block of television news. There were five political ads, three of them were the Liberal Party attacking One Nation, and Get Up at the other end of the political spectrum attacking One Nation, and the other one was Michelle Milford ad. So at some point they've decided they had to go on the attack. They couldn't sit back and let this happen. They had to fight harder and fight directly One Nation. But of course, that just raises the paradox, the kind of inconsistency. Why then do they give preferences to One Nation ahead of Michelle Milford? But that's what's happened. And then you get that sort of encounter with James Patterson and yep. And the One Nation volunteers, because it's getting to that level now. And so politically, that's worked for Labor, but it's never a good look.
0: No. And it causes people to lose faith in them as a party that was, you know, as I understand it, and I'm not particularly politically astute, but it was based, you know, it's the party of the working man.
1: Well, it's even more so in Nepean, in the seat of Nepean, where Labor held that seat 4 years ago and they didn't run. They didn't run this time around. So they're really starting to take that strategy to the extremes.
0: Yeah, it seems quite extraordinary. Now, the other thing that happened in the midst of this campaign was a plane was delivered to Pauline Hanson, courtesy of Gina Rinehart. From your perspective as someone who's been watching politics for a long time, what does this say about the transparency of funding from some very wealthy donors and what they achieve by making a donation like that to political parties?
1: Yeah, well, it's right over the top. Look, there is some Redbridge polling around that show that One Nation nationally, I'm not suggesting this has happened in Farrer, but nationally, either stalled or took a bit of a hit for two things that happened over the last couple of weeks. The plane was one, and the other was Pauline Hanson saying that Australia should send troops to the Iran war. Mm. Neither of those issues work for her. Now, whether that plays out in Farrer or not, and look, we've got to be really careful here that we're assuming there has been this expectation built over the last week or two for various reasons that One Nation now are clearly ahead of Michelle Milford. But it's a long and varied electorate. It's a very hard electorate to poll. So are those issues playing out, or are they just national issues that won't impact in Farrer? But you're right about the plane. That was would have had people sit up and take a bit of notice. So they wouldn't like the idea that a mining magnate can just give a $1 million plane to a political candidate. And the idea of sending troops to Iran doesn't work either, because overwhelming majority of Australians don't want that.
0: Barry, it's an interesting story too, the whole story of the core flute and One Nation saying they stand beside Ben Robert Smith. Tricky in terms of the fact that this case is currently in the legal process, so I would have thought there were pretty serious concerns with that. And also the politicisation of that stuff. Have you ever seen something like that taking place in an election or in a by-election before?
1: No, not really. And the thing with Ben Robert Smith is it's not in the civil field anymore. It's in the criminal court. And so it's best that people stay right out of it, and particularly the politicians. And it's a funny thing with the ISIS brides too. There are all these kind of different attitudes towards it, when there's one consistent, I think, attitude toward Ben Robert Smith and towards the ISIS brides. Let the courts decide these things. Like the judiciary has got hold of it. So trust in your judiciary.
0: Yeah. So do you think we're becoming more politically polarised in Australia? How do we keep the conversation civil? How do we not get into sort of dog whistle politics, all of that grimness?
1: Yeah, look, I don't think that incident that happened with James Patterson and the One Nation volunteers was pretty much a one-off. I haven't heard of too many cases where it's got nasty. Polarisation is going to happen, especially when a new party from the right suddenly emerges and has a significant level of support. It's going to happen. A couple of the last state elections and the federal election, there was some very ugly stuff going on, but I think, by and large, Farah's been pretty good.
0: Yeah, yeah. And this is what we're hearing from people who, you know, help out on the polling booths on the day. They, you know, they shout each other coffees and do those sorts of things. So it is pretty civilised. The other thing that I find interesting too is, you know, I find the whole thing a bit overwhelming, to be honest, and we've been immersed in it for weeks. It looks likely that it will be sitting around for a while early next week waiting for a final result, though.
1: Well, I wouldn't necessarily assume that because it's just the one contest. It shouldn't be that hard for the Electoral Commission to give a result. Like, there were talks again, I mentioned the PN again, but the ABC suggested we might not know the result that night. Well, it was known by 9 o'clock.
0: Wow.
1: Look, it wouldn't surprise me if it's known. There's just the prospect that the two leading candidates will have primary votes well clear of number three.
0: Yeah.
1: So we will know that. We will know that there are two leading candidates. Then it's a question of figuring out, and that'll be for, you know, Casey Briggs and Anthony Green will still be looking at it from a distance. And that'll be for them to give us a guide as to where they think the preference flow will go and who the likely winner will be. It could be. We might know it by 9 o'clock.
0: Oh, well, you're happy to get a call from me at about 9 o'clock?
1: Saturday night, well, in the middle of the Geelong Collingwood game, I don't know whether I'll even hear my phone. But
0: Barry,
1: you can cry.
0: Thank you so much for speaking to me this morning. It is great to get the perspective of someone who's got as much experience and wisdom as you. Really appreciate it.
1: Thanks, Ellie.
0: Barry Cassidy there, former host of Insiders, and just that voice. You know, he's just inherently trustworthy. He's just got that sound, hasn't he?
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0: But it is interesting when we talk about the whole idea of predicting how people are going to vote. Going out and about in the region in the last couple of days and asking people what they think, I was not surprised that a lot of people are very reluctant to intimate too much exactly which way they're headed. So it makes you wonder how reliable the surveys are. What do you reckon? Do you think that maybe they might be misinterpreting what's happening? It could all be a complete surprise. Love to hear your thoughts on ABC Riverina Breakfast.

0: It's lovely. Harry Nilsson and Everybody's Talking. I'm fairly sure that that song featured in Midnight Cowboy, didn't it? It's an absolute corker. I get a great feeling that I'm watching, what's the name of the dark-haired actor? Yes, sorry, can't remember. I'm having a Friday brain meltdown. It is 4 minutes away from nine, and I have got Rachel on the line. Rachel, where are you heading to?
1: Hi, Sally. I'm heading to Albury this morning, the Albury Wodonga Equestrian Centre, for the State Pony Club Championships.
0: Fantastic. Oh, my goodness. So have you got people who are in the Pony Club Championships, or are you an official?
1: Yes, both. Our son is in, but I'm also the Zone 12 Chief Instructor, and we're really excited to have 10 riders competing, representing the zone in Albury in combined training and one-day event this weekend. The riders are from Lake Albert and the Rock Pony Clubs.
0: Oh, that's just lovely. How exciting. And wow, that's a big deal getting to that level, isn't it?
1: Well, it is. And it's also great to have such a big group. You know, 10 is, you know, a fair effort for our zone to put up. So we're really excited that the state champs were so close to us in Albury. Yeah. You don't often get them so close, but we're lucky that Zone 20 is running show jumping in Gundagai. Zone 2 is running show jumping state champs in Gundagai later this year as well. Yep. So we'll have two chances as a zone to really get to a state champs, because they can be all over the state.
0: So typically, do you get lots of spectators coming along to these events?
1: I'm not sure that we get that many to Pony Club state championships, but they're absolutely welcome. But there'll be a lot of families there. People are coming from, I think, north of Sydney, and we've got some Victorians competing as well.
0: Ah, it's fantastic. So when does it all kick off?
1: Today. I'm on my way there now.
0: Beautiful. Well, good luck. Well, good fortune to all of your competitors, and thank you for letting us know. Really appreciate it.
1: No worries. Thanks, Sally. Bye.
0: Nice talking to you this morning. That's Rachel. She's on her way to Albury to the State Pony Club Championships. Love to hear from you this morning.
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3: or call 1300 221 027 on ABC Riverina. You're with Sally Bryant.
0: And coming up after 9 o'clock, hearing a voice from someone I met while I was on the road, catching up with somebody who does amazing work and professionally, but also does it as a volunteer. So much more to talk about, and I will also get to the text messages that I haven't had a chance to read out yet. But for now, it's time to see what is making news. It's 9 o'clock.
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0: It's 9 o'clock. Good morning. Tony Matthews with ABC News. The federal government is refusing to say how much it will cost to monitor the so-called ISIS brides who've returned to Australia from Syria. The group of four women and nine children landed in Melbourne and Sydney last night, with three of the women quickly arrested and charged with offences including slavery and terrorism. Police have said the group will be monitored, but Senior Federal Minister Mark Butler has told Channel 7 the government won't be revealing the cost.
1: I can't tell you the exact cost. Our agencies are not going to publish every single aspect of their operations to keep our community safe. That they never do. But, you know, your listeners, your viewers can be confident that these plans are well established. They've been worked on for years.
0: The ABC can reveal new details about the alleged treatment of a Yazidi woman who says she was held captive in the home of ISIS-linked Australians in Syria, including two women who've just returned to Melbourne and are facing slave-related charges. Foreign correspondent Stephanie March reports.
2: On the ABC's Foreign Correspondent program in 2023, two Yazidi women alleged they were held captive in Syria in the home of Melbourne man Mohammed Ahmed, the husband of Qasa Abbas and the father of Zainab and Zara, who arrived back in Melbourne yesterday. One of the Yazidi women, Sarab, said her time with the family was unpleasant and her life was controlled by them. She alleges one of the daughters would get angry at her for not understanding Arabic. Two of the Australian women are facing slavery-related charges. Sarab says she would be willing to testify in court.
0: The US and Iran have traded strikes in the Strait of Hormuz, with the US military saying it retaliated after unprovoked attacks by Tehran. Eliza Getzey reports.
3: US Central Command says Iran launched multiple missiles, drones and small boats as three US Navy destroyers transited the Strait of Hormuz. It says in response it eliminated inbound threats by targeting Iranian missile and drone launch sites and command and surveillance locations. But Iran claims the US has violated the ceasefire and attacked civilian areas and says it will respond powerfully and without the slightest hesitation. US President Donald Trump has told US outlet ABC News the latest strikes are just a love tap and that the ceasefire remains in effect. He claims there was no damage done to US assets, but great damage done to Iranian attackers.
0: A company building a major infrastructure project in Sydney's West has had its contract terminated due to suspected fraud. Tony Ibrahim reports.
4: Futureform Civil was helping build the Western Sydney Airport Metro by pouring and reinforcing concrete and supplying construction workers. But the New South Wales government says the family business is suspected of underpaying workers, having inadequate insurance and committing tax fraud. An investigation by Max Kimber SC alleges the company couldn't account for charges on invoices worth more than $10 million, as it subcontracted work without seeking authority. A confidential report has been turned over to law enforcement, corruption agencies and tax bodies. The ABC has contacted Futureform Civil seeking a response.
0: Actors, activists and influential women dominate the subjects of this year's Archibald submissions as judges convene to choose this year's winner. Rhiannon Solomon-Marin reports.
5: It's been cheekily compared to the Melbourne Cup as the face that stops a nation. The Archibald Prize is arguably the country's best known art accolade and is now in its 105th year. Judges are spending the morning at the Art Gallery of New South Wales, sifting through 59 finalists to pick out the top portrait. This year's curator, Beatrice Grolton, says at its heart,

0: Art the Archies is about storytelling.
1: Who are the people that the artists have chosen to paint and what do they want to tell us about them?
0: The Wynn and Sulman prizes will also be announced today, and winners and finalists of all three will be on display to the public from tomorrow.
2: And Aston Villa are into their first European soccer final in 44 years. Villa beat fellow English Premier League side Nottingham Forest 4-0 in the second leg of their Europa League semi-final to go through 4-1 on aggregate. Villa will play the German side Freiburg in the final. Freiburg beat Portugal's Sporting Braga 3-1 on the night and 4-3 on aggregate. Looking at the weather, isolated showers in the state's south on the central western slopes and adjacent ranges, with snow showers on the southern ranges. Sydney's weather, sunny today and a maximum of 21 degrees. ABC News.
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5: And with you for another hour this morning, and lots to be talking about in that time. We've got something to make you laugh. We've got something to stir your mind as far as politics is concerned. We're going to talk to somebody who is amazing in their career, both professionally but also in terms of the volunteer stuff she does. And the other thing we're going to be talking about is the impact of renewable energy development on the landscape. And I've got a heap of text messages to get to in a moment. Very briefly today, a partly cloudy day, chance of a shower, cold morning, bleh. Temperatures staying below average and similar again tomorrow, and then hopefully warming up a bit on Sunday. Today, temperatures aren't going to get all that high, anywhere between a top of 12 at Tumbarumba through to a top of 19 at Hay. And I was talking to Rachel a little bit earlier about where she's going at the moment. She's on her way to Albury for the State Equestrian Championships with the Pony Club Association. And I've got Veronica on the line. What's the day doing in Albury?
6: Very, very, very cold. I'm looking out my window, Sally, and I had thought I might water my garden, but no. It's misty, it's cold, it's freezing, so I hope that young lass has got a really nice warm coat.
5: Oh, my goodness, yes. Oh, this has hit really, really suddenly, hasn't it? One moment we're in the middle of a late summer and the next minute we're in the depths of winter.
6: Yes, and I'm a autumn winter person, Sally, so I don't really mind it, but I've got to go out shortly, so I've just got out my warm coat with a hood and gloves, so I'm going to dress accordingly.
5: You go, Veronica. I wish I'd had thought to take gloves with me on the road this week, because it was jolly parky at Deniliquin yesterday morning, I can tell you. Yes.
6: I was listening to that. I was born in Deniliquin, Sally.
5: Yes, a lovely place, isn't it?
6: Yes.
5: And how good. They've got this CWA revived. I'm so proud of them.
6: I love the CWA. I think they are the most amazing group of people in this country.
5: Yeah.
6: Absolutely amazing.
5: And those CWA.
6: And anyone who thinks that they're just there for tea and scones needs their head read.
5: Absolutely. And I tell you what, those CWA members that I was talking to yesterday, you know, they don't muck around. They make things happen, don't they?
6: They certainly do.
5: Good on them.
6: Hats off to them, Sally.
5: Good on them. Now, before I let you go, do you have a favourite David Attenborough memory?
6: Oh, well, there are so many.
5: Yeah.
6: I think he's just the most incredibly amazing person.
5: Yeah.
6: And I think one where he was with the orangutans.
5: Oh, yes. Yeah. It's just his voice and the kindness in his voice. And it's just who he was. He just radiated goodness, didn't he? Or he does. He's still with us. He's just turning 100.
6: Man.
5: Yes.
6: And, of course, his brother is Richard Attenborough, the actor.
5: Oh, of course, that's a ridiculously talented family, isn't it?
6: Yes, certainly is. Yes.
5: Nice to catch up with you this morning. Rug up well.
6: You too, Sally.
5: And stay
6: Thank
5: warm.
6: You.
5: Lovely Have to talk day. To you this morning, Veronica. Veronica's in East Albury, and she says, yes, if you are going along to that event, then rug up, because it is It's going to be a pretty filthy day in Albury, I gather. Talking about election issues, I've had a message in from Bob who says, there's a major concern with immigration that migrants who want to transfer their truck license

license from the original nation to an Australian one should have to be retested here to drive heavy vehicles. He says we have enough crashes and rollovers happening. Bob, I'd be very surprised if that didn't happen already. I would have thought that the licensing systems would be very distinct, but I stand to be corrected. I've a message in from Shovel, who has sent me a picky of a tree. He says, on the day that David Attenborough makes his ton, I found out there's a giraffe tree near Urana. And I've had a note here from someone who says that the giraffe tree from Urana also looks like the Gallic rooster, which is the national symbol of France. Interesting stuff. Keep those messages coming in. And Eddie says, as a first-generation Australian from a 10-pound POM and Polish displaced person from World War II, I find One Nation's policies abhorrent. But if it gives the local incumbent a wake-up call that he can't rest on his laurels, I'm all for voting for One Nation. I remember that when in government, the locals couldn't do anything about the Gobba Bridge for at least 20 years. But now in opposition, he's got all the answers, says Eddie. And Barney in Batlow says, one issue that hasn't been covered in the Farah by-election is the controversial backpackers tax, which would have impacted on all horticultural producers in the electorate. The tax was introduced by Barnaby Joyce to try and get Australians to undertake work that the backpackers were doing in rural regions, and it backfired spectacularly and created the rise in contractors, greatly reduced, especially European backpackers. The tax is very unfair on people who are doing the work and bring money into Australia for the trip of their lives. People in Farah really need to be voting for people who can work with the government to achieve outcomes for Farah. Not one who's recklessly bringing in policy that actually hurts farmers. And it's message in from Steve, who says, Sally, there is a possibility, cough, cough, that some people, cough, are so sick of AI surveys that they answer deliberately, misleadingly, says Steve. You're a very funny man. That is glorious. Message in from Bernadette as well, saying, yes, Sally, regarding the film and the actor's name, you were nearly there. Dustin Hoffman, of course. The dark-haired actor in Midnight Cowboy, and of course the other actor was John Voight. I must watch that film again, you know, Bernadette, because that is an absolute classic, and it's the loneliest film, I reckon. What do you think? 11 minutes past nine, and in a moment, catching up with someone who I was speaking to while I was on the road and hearing some of her thoughts about the things that concern her. It is 12 minutes past nine.

0: Amy Shark, it's just lovely, isn't it? On ABC Riverina Breakfast, I've had a glorious text in from Alison in Wondalga saying, my David Attenborough memory is rushing into the lounge room to record one of his episodes for my then five-year-old. I tripped over the baby walker, face-planted onto the carpet with actual blood out of the nose. However, still managed to press play record. And I still have nose issues. The things you do, says Alison. I shouldn't laugh, Alison, but that is genuinely hilarious. I am not laughing at your misfortune, but I can see myself doing the self same thing.
1: Why do we collect things? And how much is too much? 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
0: And don't forget that the Lee Sales and Annabelle Crabb show will be in the region this weekend. So if you're interested in seeing them speak, there may still be tickets available. I think they're performing on Saturday evening. It's 16 past nine. Now, I was on the road, no surprises there, and catching up with people, talking to people, hearing their thoughts. And it was so much fun. And not all of the people I spoke to, we had time to play while we were out. So let's hear from one of those.
2: Helene Mortlock, I'm a resident here in Geraldry.
0: So we're about to go to the polls in the seat of Farah. Interested to hear your thoughts about what are the big issues.
2: Okay, for here in Geraldry region, we've got the biggest footprint of wind turbines, I believe, in Australia, happening out to the northwest of us here, which is just outside of the required zone for, you know, consultation with the community, our township. That footprint is of great concern to a number of us. Look, even just on an ecological basis, okay? It's like there's one rule for us, the little people, the farmers, and there's other rules for the big corporates and these massive

0: village, you know, between here and Collyamberley, the Dinawan hub for the Transgrid operation. The bores have been permitted for there. Look, our roads, excuse me, so where the road heading out to the northwest where this footprint of the turbines is going, it's not fit for purpose for all the transport. Like, really, that road might have 20 to 50 vehicle movements a day. That road, with this infrastructure that's pending, coming, is meant to have some phenomenal amount of transport every day, and heavy transports at that. I'm just a local, you know, resident. I love my landscape here too, and I love the reptiles, okay? So let's just look at the reptiles that live on that road that come out every spring. The locals know not to go fanging it along that road, because you've got so many lizards and everything else coming out to sit on the bitumen and enjoy, you know, the solar gain. I've seen such a difference already just in the high-visies that have been coming out, as we call them, the high-visies coming out. No respect or appreciation for that. And there's so many more squash lizards just with this small increase in traffic going out that road to where those turbines are going. So, you know, we say it's all for the environment, but what we're seeing, and that's just a minor example, Sally, but, you know, we say it's for the environment, but it's destroying our environment for the sake of keeping the lights on. But is it really keeping the lights on, Sally? Or is it for AI storage with all the BESs, you know? It's just, we're already sort of semi-defeated in a sense with all the water issues that were a big enough headache for us just a few years back before COVID derailed everyone and everything and sent us all to ground. And now we've got the renewables on our hands. So the turbines themselves, Sally, they've got to be causeways between each one. We've got a flat land, what looks like a flat landscape out here, but when water falls in this country, it's got to run somewhere, and it's got to run into our creeks, because if we don't get that water running into our creeks, we don't have the water for our environment and for our purposes as well, which are all intertwined. And with every turbine, there must be a roadway for access between each one. Now, we have this amazing thing called arsegrass, what we call locally arsegrass out here. That arsegrass is a phenomenon, right? It blocks stuff up. So as much as they might say they're going to put in culverts to allow for water to find its way into our creek system, as soon as we've got one spring with a decent amount of arsegrass, those culverts all get blocked. And what are we going to end up with is a whole landscape of mini dams where all those little roadways between each turbine, and we're talking about 600 or 700 turbines, it's just not going to allow the water to flow.
1: In all of this development, how much active consultation has there been? I've heard there have been models where the consultation has been better. I've heard that consultation, say, around hay has been marginally better than in other places. But what have you seen?
0: Okay, Sally, compared to the water consultation, I think we might have frightened them away with our water consultation, because with the water consultations that we had equivalent to the entire population of Druidry plus some in our town hall here with one of our consultations, right? So that was what we would expect. That is what we expect. We get cross-collaboration. We get people standing, speaking. The locals who attend get to understand things a bit better. This siloing that's been happening with the consultations that suppose, and I say in inverted commas consultation, it's not consultation. It's individuals having to go and speak one-on-one with whoever the entities are inviting us to the table, and nobody's learning anything, and it's pointless. It is truly just, it's disingenuous. It's cursory. They're not genuine in their intention to consult. All they're doing is ticking and flicking and making sure that they've ticked that box and that they've done due diligence, and they haven't done due diligence at all. It's really a crock, and very frustrating for our communities who want to come together. We've got a lot of lay people in the townships that don't understand, like the water argument. It's so overwhelming. It's same too. Everyone's very fatigued with these entities coming into our landscape and, you know, wanting to go about their business at our effect. And it's just...

0: It's disheartening for a lot of people. So a lot of people just have, with regard to the consultation, given up bothering because they know their words are not being heard.
1: Helena Mortlock there from Jerilderie. If you've got some thoughts about that, love to hear from you on the text line this morning. 0467 922 684. It's 23 minutes past nine.

REM and Orange Crush on ABC Riverina Breakfast. I've had a text in from Ulf who says, all your supposed election experts and the voters in general seem to be missing one sad fact in relation to the Farah election. Given the current makeup of the parliament, no matter who wins the seat, they won't have any influence on what goes on in the big house. There are only two of the candidates who, if elected, have a chance of getting near the action. One Nation and all those claiming to be independents will only be able to

0: On ABC Riverina Breakfast, it is 27 minutes past nine. And now, hearing that later this month, a local barbershop chorus will fly to Tasmania as part of a global singing competition. Murrumbidgee Magic is a pretty well-known all-female vocal group based in Wagga who'll compete next week in Hobart as part of the Sweet Adelines International Choral Competition. These women are no strangers to the competition, having competed for many years. Jess Scully went to a family and friends rehearsal night at the Conservatorium of Music to hear what's coming for the other contestants. Just bear with me a second. Sorry about that.
1: A rare treat for lovers of music and the arts to sit in on rehearsal of Murrumbidgee Magic.
2: Sweet dreams are made of this. Who am I to disagree?
1: The decade-strong chorus are getting ready to fly interstate to compete against other choruses in Hobart as part of the global Sweet Adelines convention and competition.
3: We are ready for our next contestant. Contestant 13, from the great city of Wagga Wagga, New South Wales, under the direction of Judy Ferguson, Murrumbidgee Magic.
1: Director Judy Ferguson has been with the group since its formation 31 years ago.
2: What did I long for?
4: We've been 23 times in the 30 years. And those gap missing years were when they didn't have a competition.
2: the talk, just walk the walk tonight.
4: This year there are 14 choruses only out of 26. So some choose not to come each year. For, you know, coming from Perth to Hobart's quite a distance. For, so they'll probably only come every second year. And if you win the competition one year, like the big chorus wins it, they're not eligible to come the next year, which is an interesting thing. So it gives other choruses an opportunity to take out the major prize, which then entitles them to go to the States to sing at their international competition over there. So in all those years, we've been to Perth, Fremantle, Hobart numerous times, Newcastle, Sydney, Brisbane, Wollongong.

0: walking onto stage and, yeah, look, they're good. They are. Quietly confident. We should come home with a medal sometime. Yes.
1: And how do I find out if you do get...
0: We'll tell you.
1: All right.
0: We'll let you know.

0: It's a constant turning wheel. The three of us who were in the original 31 years ago, and since then we've just had people come in, and for whatever reason they'll stay like 10, 15, whatever years. Many of them then get moved, but they go and find another chorus so they can keep singing the art form. Nowadays, when people join us, like our lovely new people who are here, they come in at a much higher level than where I started out, because it was such a new art form in those days. Nobody had heard about barbershop singing in Australia, basically. It's an interesting story, yes.
1: And when you think barbershop, you don't necessarily think women.
0: No, that's exactly right.
1: And yet it works so well.
0: Oh, it does. It really does. And it's challenging. But I think that's what these girls, that's the challenge they love.
2: Murrumbidgee Magic rehearse every Wednesday evening at the Conservatorium in Wagga Wagga.
3: Say you knock off for a smoke-o, and you'll be back later on.
2: And they'll compete in Hobart on May 14.
3: As from here to the far.
4: Oh, it's lovely, isn't it? Just the sound of all those voices singing so harmoniously together is a beautiful thing. And thanks to Jess Scully for that story. On ABC Riverina Breakfast, it is 28 minutes away from 10. I think Simon might have some news headlines.
5: Thanks, Sally. The federal government is refusing to say how much it'll cost to monitor the so-called ISIS brides who've returned to Australia from Syria. The group of four women and nine children landed in Melbourne and Sydney last night, with three of the women quickly arrested and charged with offences including slavery and terrorism. Iran is accusing the United States of violating the ceasefire by targeting an Iranian oil tanker and another ship entering the Strait of Hormuz. Iranian state media reports the country's armed forces exchanged fire with, and quote, the enemy on Kasham Island in the Strait. Vote counting has begun in Britain in local elections that are expected to deal a huge blow to Prime Minister Keir Starmer's Labour Party and renew questions over his future on the top job. Voting, of course, in Britain, not Belgium, I think I might have said. Sorry about that. And Sally, as you've been discussing, Sir David Attenborough's birthday today, and he says he's been completely overwhelmed by the messages he's received ahead of his birthday. The veteran broadcaster and environmentalist celebrates a milestone on Friday local time in London, with a special evening concert planned at the Royal Albert Hall. And there'll be a full bulletin at 10 o'clock.
4: Very good. I tell you what, Simon, I know you did all the driving, but being on the road is fun. But, gee, it's tiring, isn't it? I am absolutely knackered.
5: It is. It is. And thanks to everyone who comes up and says g'day. And it is funny how many people sort of hang around and go, oh, you're actually here. That's what I know, I joked about it earlier, but that's, what happens. People do come out and they want to say hello.
4: No, it's really cool. And it just, it's just a reminder that we need to keep doing this stuff because people enjoy it. And often this is how we get to hear some of the best stories.
5: And remember, we can't always go to everything, but if you've got something, perhaps on a Thursday or a Wednesday or a Friday or something, we can get to it.
4: Yeah.
5: So we can't always promise we can get to everything, and if we can do a couple of towns at once, we certainly will. But, just send us stuff in. Send us a text in when you've got something.
4: Mm-hmm.
5: Like one of the best ones, which people still talk about, is when we went to the capsule opening at Carrathool.
4: Absolutely. It was just extraordinary.
5: And it was. And Carrathool is a village at best. Sorry, Carrathool, but you know what I'm saying. And yet we had, a couple of hours of people just telling us stories about it.
4: Exactly.
5: Great.
4: And that's what makes radio work. People telling stories that other people can relate to, I reckon.
5: Yeah, that's right. And people love those stories. So, if you've got something on in your community, let us know. We can't promise everything. It's not like we want to. Aspiring politicians who can promise you everything.
4: No, that's right. No more blowflies.
5: No, that's right. But we'll try and get there if we can.
4: Absolutely.
5: And if not, we can always have a chat about it on the radio as well.
4: Yeah, of course. Now, have a great weekend. Relax. Have a sleep in. And we'll see you, it'll be early. I don't know how bright we'll be on Monday.
5: Yeah, I'm not admitting to bright. Yeah, it'll be interesting. So, and just remember, for the AFL lovers, there will be a bit difference tomorrow evening. I'm pretty sure there's a special about the...

0: Farrer by-election, so that'll be on the radio, but we will go to the Aussie Rules. We normally do at 12.05, just after local news, and they'll have that program and whatever the earlier game is, but it will cut to that special.
1: Absolutely. Thanks, Simon. On ABC Riverina Breakfast, a few messages on the text line. I have had a message in from a couple of people who say, well said, Elena, completely agree with you on

from Judy in Burrellan, who says, with David Attenborough, I will always remember the absolute wonder in the voice of David Attenborough a few years ago. He was alone underwater in a special observation kind of pod thing, and he was describing the colourful fish and his surroundings. He was fascinated and his excitement was great to watch. He was somewhere in the on the Great Barrier Reef and it was absolutely unforgettable, says Judy. Yes, he's those David Attenborough moments. This, he had the ability, as someone said earlier this morning, his absolute awe at nature, and he had the ability to make it accessible. He had the ability to inspire you in the right way. And message in from Helen in Wagga saying, hopefully voters will cast a vote that'll actually count and support parties that have the capacity to hold this government to account. Voters will need to look at the bigger issues. And another David Attenborough message in saying, it takes a good soul to make it to 100 years. You're right. And I tell you what, you know that somebody's a good soul when they have their birthday and you get a response like we've had this morning, because he's a lovely man who's had an extraordinary impact. In a moment, catching up with someone who's just been on a bit of an adventure as a volunteer. It is 23 minutes away from 10.

0: That's Slowhand himself and Lay Down Sally. 20 minutes away from 10 on ABC Riverina Breakfast. A bit later this morning, we are going to be talking about board games and how, you know, quite often you think of board games as something you only do at home. But what about if you went out somewhere, I don't know, like a pub or a cafe, and you could play board games there and, you know, just as a conversation starter with people? I think it's a really clever idea. We're going to be hearing about that before 10 o'clock this morning. Now, you hear a lot about the impact that you can have as a volunteer. And the other day I saw on social media where one of our highly regarded academic staff from Charles Sturt Uni has been in Vanuatu recently with the volunteer group Vets Beyond Borders. Shakufi Shamsi is a professor in the School of Agricultural, Environmental and Veterinary Sciences. So I got her to come into the studio and tell me about that experience. You have just been to Vanuatu doing some voluntary work, and I want you to tell me what it was you were doing.
1: Yeah, I was with Vets Beyond Borders, which is a charity non-profit organization in Australia. And my job was to provide training in parasitology for anyone involved with animal health over there, veterinarians, para-veterinarians, and anyone else involved with animal health.
0: Wow. Now, Vanuatu is somewhere I've heard about, and I always think of it as beautiful and not so much resort-like, but a little bit idyllic. What is the experience of Vanuatu from a veterinary perspective?
1: It's absolutely, you're right. It's a very, very beautiful part of the planet. It's just the sceneries, the ocean, the water, everything is amazing with extremely amazing people, wonderful people. But it also has very limited resources. And of course, humidity is just very, very high. And mosquitoes are extremely welcoming over there too, I have had. It's really good. It was as much as about, you know, like training and sharing what I know about parasites, the little bit I know, but also learning a lot from people, professionals, public communities over there about how to thrive when resources are limited and, you know, privileges we have here don't exist sometimes.
0: Do you know, if you look at the news cycle at the moment, it would be easy to lose a bit of heart with humanity because there are things that people are doing all over the planet that you think, well, that's not your best work. But then when you expose yourself to a group of people who are doing stuff in a voluntary capacity...
1: Sally, I can't tell you enough. Yes, you're right. Especially with things happening in the world, few things, it's not very promising, is it, sometimes? But while I was there, you know, like my contribution was really nothing compared to the rest of the people. There were veterinarians, veterinary nurses, and other professionals in this voluntary job, and people doing different things according to their expertise. And a large proportion of them were women, and also especially very young women. And you just look at them and you just see how dedicated work they are doing there, starting very early morning till late, like no air conditioner, nothing.
0: Goodness.
1: In that high humidity, high temperature, and as I said, mosquitoes, flies, everything, everywhere. And with the community, you know, like everyone was wonderful, but still, you know, like there is different culture, different languages, but everyone came together. It was just so beautiful to watch it and makes you so hopeful, especially when you see young people doing these amazing works. You just think, we haven't lost the humanity yet. There is a lot of positive things in this world. And I came back very, very positive, very energized. And I felt so incredibly grateful for being part of this, you know, opportunity. It was really, really excellent.
0: So what would you say to other professionals, other vet professionals? How can people get involved and do the sorts of things that you've just had the opportunity to do?
1: I mean, veterinarians already, and not only veterinarians, but also anyone in veterinary-related professions like veterinary nurses, veterinary technologists, anyone, They already are involved a lot of time. They don't need to tell me anything to them, because you don't get to that line of work if you're not already a dedicated person. Yeah. You have that commitment in you. Working with animals is just really hard. And Veterinary Beyond Borders has its own website. Everything is just there. You can be a member there. Membership is very low, like $100 a year, I think, is the membership. You can keep up with the news and stuff, and that money and your membership goes to really good cause, helping animals. Just imagine helping animals in those environments, like a lot of these veterinarians and veterinary nurses treating animals, and you know, like from dogs to every other, and it's just, you know, like very nice thing to do.
0: It's beautiful. Well, thank you for coming in and talking to me about it, because like we've said, you could be overwhelmed by all the bad stuff that's going on. But like they say, if you want to feel better, look around, because there's always good people doing good things.
1: Yeah, yeah. And I've been very lucky to work at Charles Sturt University, especially in veterinary science department. And, you know, like health professionals, whether humans, whether animals, we are lucky to have them. And yes, thank you very much, Sally, for the opportunity.
0: Shakufi Shamsi, she's pretty inspiring, isn't she? And just loves her job. It's 13 away from 10.
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3: 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You're with Sally Bryant.
0: And do you remember a couple of weeks ago now I was talking about seeing a group of people in a club and they were playing, you know, they were sort of doing low-level gambling. And I was speaking to one of the bar staff and saying, he said, it's great that they come here, but I just worry that, you know, they probably don't have a huge amount of money and they might be blowing some of it that they can ill afford to lose. Got a brilliant idea here coming up in a moment about a different way to connect with people if you're going to a cafe or a pub or a club. I'm going to be talking about that in just a little while. It is 12 minutes away from 10 on ABC Riverina Breakfast.

0: It's classic stuff there from the Kids in the Kitchen and Current Stand. It's Sally Bryant with you on ABC Riverina Breakfast. Now, when was the last time you played a board game? And was it at home with the kids? If it's been a while, maybe it's time to have another crack without waiting for a rainy day. There are lots of games to choose from, plenty of themes, strategies, competitive levels. They're a great way to kick back and relax with family and friends, and sometimes even with complete strangers. Board games are getting unboxed every week at a cafe in a country town. Zach Sedenholm runs the weekly board games night and told our reporter, Christian Kouroumalalis, that board games can actually break the ice amongst complete strangers.
1: For me, I enjoy activities other than the pub, and it's nice to be able to be social and play some games with some people, whether it's, you know, like friendly or competitive. So yeah, I just wanted to give some of the people in town an opportunity to maybe do something else, meet some new people, and maybe find a new game that they enjoy, you know?
2: What board games are played each week usually?
1: So we have quite a variety, just because, you know, we have different people come to these games. So we have some, like, just more the popular ones, you know, whether it's like Monopoly or Uno or some of the more simple games like that. And then we have, you know, maybe something like Santorini. We have stuff like there's this game called Hexes, you know, which is like a card game. It's a simple card game, but it's a fun one. One that I found when I was at a game shop in Canada, actually. And we have stuff like Slay the Spire. So just, again, various like skill and focus level, just for, you know, any kind of player.
2: How popular is it though? Like, what, describe the scene on a board game night.
1: You know, it kind of changes from each night to the next. But, you know, sometimes we might have close to a full cafe, and, you know, our cafe can seat maybe 50, 60 people. Sometimes it might be a bit quieter. We have, like, maybe 20 people. But I feel like 20 is probably on the smaller side of people we've had show up.
2: Yeah, that sounds pretty popular. I mean, yeah, that's a lot, even for 20 people to be small, and even getting a full sort of full house, that is a lot. But what does the board games night give people? I know you said before that it was a way of socializing, that it was not at the pub, but yeah, what does it actually give people?
1: I think, again, it gives people a chance to meet someone new, maybe they don't know, or, you know, again, if people want to bring someone, you know, some friends, maybe the people that are staying at the hostel, for instance, maybe they want to come out and have a little social activity before going to the pub, even, you know, whatever it is. I think it's just meant to, you know, bring people together. Again, my goal is to learn some games and try to teach people a new game that they might not know. I think that it's really easy for people to get overwhelmed with, you know, a bunch of games, especially if you don't know how to play, because then you have to try to learn how to play. So I guess sometimes what I try to do is I try to make it easier for some of those people, learn some of these games, and then try to show someone how to play it, and maybe they'll find something new that they enjoy.
2: Zach, some board games like Monopoly can last for days at a time. I mean, I've certainly played them that have lasted for ages. Do people get really invested into it? Like, do they get competitive?
1: Well, to be fair, people are only choosing the Monopoly deal when it comes to Monopoly. And that's obviously a much quicker version. And I don't even want to say it's necessarily a version of Monopoly. It's a completely different game. But people seem to choose games more like that than some of the more time-consuming games. There's definitely, a smaller group of people that would rather play maybe a more intense game or crunchy game, however you want to describe it. And that'll be more of like Slay the Spire, or even for some people, you know, Pandemic. I'd say those are two of the probably more focused games that we've kind of had people play here. And those ones, like Slay the Spire, is probably like the longest game that we'll have anyone play here. And that'll be just, you know, at least a couple hours of a game. So you're not going to be playing a couple of them.
2: Just what's your personal favorite board game?
1: What's my personal favorite board game? That's a tough one, because, I mean, it obviously depends on who I'm playing with and what kind of setting. You know, I like to meet up with some friends at, you know, our house or their house, and that's where we'll play some of the games that I guess I enjoy a bit more. And again, Slay the Spire is one of the games that I do really enjoy right now. There's another one called Mansions of Madness. It's a really fun one. And both of them, you know, are up to four players, I'm pretty sure. And they're both a bit of a time commitment. But they, you know, one of them's more a cooperative. To be fair, actually, they're both cooperative. So it allows for like a different kind of gameplay than just trying to beat everyone else. You're trying to work together towards towards the goal. And yeah, I think that's really fun. I think that there's like heaps of games out there, and I think that there's a whole lot of opportunity for people to find something that they again might not realize that they would enjoy.
0: Pretty cool, isn't it? That's Zach Cederholm there talking about playing games at a cafe. I had a text message in from JC in Deniliquin saying, we found this cafe in Adelaide. I loved it. Had a coffee, a cake, and played a game, says Jet. And the place was called The Lost Dice. Yeah, what a brilliant thing. How cool is that? And another message in about the interview around renewable energy. Apparently they're headed for the Bondo area in Tumarama. Sorry, I've probably mispronounced that. There is a meeting at the Lac Malac Hall today at 3 o'clock to discuss renewables developments and the impact on the community. Don't forget, you can always text us and let us know about the things that you're concerned about. 0467 922 684. After 10, we will be joining Scott Bevan and Christy Dawes. And you know how we talk quite a bit about the whole idea of accessibility to appropriate toilets. You know, you've heard about the MLAC key, haven't you? It's this special key that gives you just fabulous entry into the range of places that, if you have a disability, you need, including public toilets. But we're hearing some calls that they need to make them easier to get, to use across towns, all across regional and rural New South Wales. So Scott and Christy will be talking about that. And also talking about the birds you see, the birds you meet. And it's going to be interesting to hear what birds they're talking about, and some of them actually get around quite a bit. If you're in the seat of Farah, good luck over the weekend. Don't stress too much, and make sure you take your voting seriously, and you know, take time and number every box. You do not want an informal vote, do you? You want to make sure you have your impact. Have a great weekend. Stay warm. It's going to be a bit cool, particularly tomorrow. And I will see you. I won't be necessarily sparkly, but I'll be here at 25 to 7 on Monday morning. Have a great weekend. See you later.
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0: It's 10 o'clock. Good morning. Tony Matthews with ABC News. Australian Federal Police have charged two more women with links to Islamic State after they arrived from Syria. Natasha McFarlane reports.
1: 53-year-old Korsar Abbas and her daughter, 31-year-old Zainab Ahmed, were both arrested at Melbourne Airport last night after arriving home from Syria with their children. They've both been charged with crimes against humanity. The AFP alleges Mrs. Abbas was complicit in the purchase of a slave and